0: work with these people? These people? Do you live with these people? It depends a lot on who it is. Not that you forgive by who it is, but if you live with someone, you're married to them, or they're your children, you have to forgive 70 times 7 times a day. If the Lord would have said a lifetime, you might not be too bad. You can figure that one out. If you're 70 years old, be 10 times a year. Not quite. But see, that's not the point, honey. The point is the heart. The memory has a hard time forgetting. See, that's the problem. We go by our mind. You can't go by your heart, mind. You got to go by your heart. We must forgive from the heart. And sometimes, if this is a workman or somebody you see once a month or once a week, you have to forgive and forget. You can't forget, but you must forgive. See, you don't have to put yourself in a position where they can smack you over and over, see? But that isn't the point. The point is that you're tired of forgiving. But when I get tired like that, I count all the times I've gone to confession. I'm 77, and after I was 18, that's when I began to know the Lord. I didn't know him before that. I went every week. So some of you mathematicians can figure out that I'm 77, and if I went every week, that's a lot at this point. But our Lord forgave me every single time. Every single time. Unlike myself or my neighbor, he forgave and forgot. It doesn't mean God doesn't see everything all the time. It means that he desires, his will is not to remember your sins when he sees you or lives in you. They are like not there. That's the way he forgives. And aren't you happy? He doesn't remember. He doesn't hold your past against you because he looks at your desire now. Your desire. You say you want some forgiveness, too. Well, there are some people who will not forgive, and that's their big problem. If you forgive and they don't, that's not a concern of yours. The concern is, how do you stand before God? You were born alone, and I can verify you will die alone. And all that matters at that one point that we call death, there's no one around. No one. Your mind is lifted up, so you have no memory, intellect, will. I don't know what happens to it, but at that point you stand alone. There he will see how you forgive over and over. That other person will not be there at all. There you are, and it's all there. That's what you have to think of. Oh, I can see you get tired. But you see, he had to be tired too. Being God, being master of the world, having everything in his hand, and nothing lives without his keeping it in existence. And nothing dies that he doesn't will it, from the smallest ant to the greatest person. You see, we're dealing with God. We have to act like God. If it's somebody at work, get another job. Maybe you can do that. But we all have a cross. Some we make ourselves. But we all have a cross from God himself, designed specially for you. And that cross, whether it's physical, mental, spiritual, whatever it is, that particular cross is the main beam in your cross and the main reason why you will be holy and indicates your glory in heaven. Hmm. Your entire glory in heaven will be dependent on how you carried your cross. So I would suggest you think of the Lord. You see, he's the only one that can give us courage to forgive. Especially when you know somebody is deliberately not forgiving. Well, you got to pray for that person. That's what he said. Do good. What does it mean to do good? You can't give them a gift. You pray for them. That's doing good. I would do good. And I would ask Our Lady, who forgave as her son forgave, for the grace to forgive and not remember.
1: And moving ahead, our next topic, a caller. Don't spend your time listening to a liar. Mm. That's a problem. Many times we get caught up in listening to people saying things that aren't good for us to really think about too long.
2: And the evil one is a liar from the beginning, our Lord said. And so when you have something that is diminishing your faith, your courage, your love, it's from the enemy. Something that encourages you to faith and trust and hope and love, that's from our Lord. And if you're tempted to despair, do the opposite. Mm-hmm. Say the little prayer, Jesus, I trust in you. Do some work of charity. So recently, our radio producer and I, we were working with the Franciscans of the Poor downtown, and we visited the homeless. And you know, after those experiences, you realize how small your problems really are compared to somebody who's just trying to get over an addiction, who's trying to just stay warm for the night. And so the getting out of ourselves, too, that can be helpful in overcoming despair.
1: Right, and I think what's always important, I remember Father Spitzer would always say, if what's going on and who you're listening to is bringing you closer to the Lord, then that's the right voice. Mm-hmm. If it's causing to separate you from your spiritual life, then you know you shouldn't be listening to that voice.
2: And I was talking with a lady recently, and she was talking about just all the things that were going wrong, and she was just overwhelmed by it. And I said, well, you know, Mother was Italian, and she could be open and honest about their frustrations and speaking about the Lord, but we must always conclude with, but I trust you.
1: And I think what Mother makes a point right at the end of this, that it's not only that he's a liar because he wants to lie. Mm-hmm. He lies because he can't tell the truth.
2: Yeah, all he can do is, pervert what is good. That's the only thing he can do. He can't create anything.
1: So don't spend your time listening to a liar.
0: We have another call. Hello?
3: Yes, thank you, Mother, for taking my call. My question is this. How do we resist the temptation to despair?
0: Well, any temptation to despair is not of God. You need to think of that. No temptation to despair is of God. The enemy wants you to despair, so you forgive to ask forgiveness. You forget to ask forgiveness. And then you go without saying, I'm sorry, Lord, because that's on the enemy. Stay away from him. Know your enemy. He's not handing you roses. He's handing you hell. Don't be careful of any kind of despair. See, because you must pray, Our Lady. You must pray to Our Lady. You must pray to our dear Lord. He saved you. He didn't go through all of that so you could go down there. Mm-mm. He came to save you, and he wants to save you. And all heaven rejoices when you don't listen to those temptations. So see, those temptations come directly from the liar. And our dear Lord said to the Pharisees, oh. He said, you're like your father, oh boy, who was a liar from the beginning. Hmm. Not a pleasant thing to say, but it came from God. So the enemy was a liar from the beginning. He cannot give you truth. He cannot give you beauty. He can't give you anything that's good. He wants to take that good away from you And the only thing he can do to a human being is to encourage him to despair.

0: your sins are greater than God's mercy. You're no good. You were never no good. And they go, no, no, no, no, no. Don't listen to the liar. He cannot tell the truth. And what a waste, huh, to spend your time listening to a liar. That's kind of dumb.
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2: St. John the Baptist wasn't killed because he refused to bow to some pagan god. Herod, who had John beheaded, didn't care that much about religion. St. John ultimately lost his head because he wouldn't keep quiet. And more specifically, he wouldn't stop challenging Herod and his wife to leave their sins of the flesh. When we challenge people directly and clearly about sin, it can make them angry. When we simply call a sin what it is, that can make people angry too. But sometimes, that's exactly what God is calling us to do, and it's what love demands of us. I'm not saying we're supposed to challenge people all the time when we see them in sin or doing something immoral. Sometimes silence is wise. Sometimes we need to build up a friendship before we can earn the right to be heard. But when those times come where God is calling us to speak with clarity, we can either play it safe and keep silent or be saints. We don't get to be both. St. John the Baptist, pray for us. 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
4: And we appreciate you staying with us for part two of Mother Angelica answering the call, our weekly program. Doug Kecht along with Father Joseph Marywolf, our chaplain here at EWTN. Next up, a call about the power of prayer, something Mother knew a lot about.
5: She did, and this is one of the more interesting calls because it's a lady talking about her husband, and Mother says, put your husband on the phone. You know, I was really surprised to, you know, to hear that. And so she talks to him directly, and she prays for him directly. And I'd ask any one of you who may be struggling with depression or something serious, listen to this prayer that Mother prays as being prayed for you, and really take that to heart, that, Lord, I need this. I need this healing for what Mother is praying for this man, Scott.
4: Absolutely. And I think in dealing with this, one of the great insights the church has with all of these things is that if you're suffering with this, you should go see a doctor. You should mm-hmm. make sure there's yeah. not some chemical reason or something else that's going on in your life mm-hmm. that's causing this. But even if you get medication to do that, you need to marry that with your prayer life, right?
5: Yeah, Sister Bree McKenna, right, that she had the gift of healing and has it. And yet she went in for surgery. She realized that the healing wasn't for that particular thing. And yet she is obviously a woman of prayer. So we pray, we entrust it all to the Lord, even while we want to get all the professional help we need.
4: Right. And another aspect, we always have to stop, and in this particular phone call, the idea of, am I trying to take on too much? Am I worrying too much? Mm-hmm. Am I not letting go and letting God
5: right.
4: take care of these things?
5: It's really, sometimes we can fall into a lack of trust in God's providence, that he really does turn absolutely everything to our good, and we can trust him.
4: That's right. The power of prayer with Mother Angelica.
0: Well, we have a call. Hello?
6: Hello.
0: Hi, where are you from?
6: Lake Charles.
0: And what is your, Lake Charles, how you like that? Yay. And what is your question?
6: Well, Mother Angelica, I've been watching you for a long time, and you've given me so much support. And here recently, for a couple of months, my husband's been going through a severe depression. And we've tried doctors, psychiatrists, all different kinds of medicine and hospital treatments. And he's finally got to the end of his rope. And he's trying to find God. And it's just really hard for him.
0: What is the cause of his depression, honey?
6: One doctor says chemical imbalance. One doctor will say he worries about too much, tries to feel God's shoes and trying to control sicknesses. And most of all, I don't think he knows. And he tried to go to a Ecclesia down here, and he was just in a constant panic attack that he couldn't finish.
0: Is he with you?
6: Yes, ma'am.
0: Could I say hello to him?
6: You sure can.
0: What's his name?
6: Scott.
0: What's his name?
6: Scott.
0: Scott. Okay.
6: Hold on.
3: Hello?
0: Scott?
3: Yes, ma'am.
0: Do you know why you're depressed?
3: No. I had a normal life up to about 3 months ago, and all of a sudden, I just don't want to get out of bed, and the only thing I look forward to is going to bed at night.
0: Let me say a prayer for you, huh?
3: Okay.
0: Okay. We're all going to pray together, all right? When I get through, we're going to say Hail Mary together, but I want us all those in your audience and everybody here, to just let Jesus penetrate your heart. Sweet Jesus, I ask that you just extend your hand to Scott. And when you walked this earth, you were so loving and kind, and you healed. And this man perhaps does not realize that he has to let go. He has to give everything to you, Lord, and trust everything to you. We cannot carry the world on our shoulders. We cannot carry our past on our shoulders. We cannot carry the future on our shoulders. We have only this present moment. And Lord, your love is so great that you even died for us. And so I ask that you extend your hand through the intercession of your most wonderful Mother Mary, who suffered for much, and heal him. Give him that joy that you promised all of us. You said, my joy I give to you, and no one takes it away. If this man needs forgiveness, give it to him. If he needs to forgive, let him forgive. Whatever it is, Lord, that he needs, give it to him. We ask this because you have asked us to ask and to seek and to knock. And you said, your Father knows you need all these things. So, Lord, just extend your wondrous healing hand and give him peace. The kind of peace that no one can ever take away. Hail Mary, full of grace, the Lord is with thee. Blessed art thou amongst women. Fruit of thy womb, Jesus. Holy Mary, Mother of God, pray for us sinners, now and at the hour of our death. Amen. If you in the audience, somebody in the audience here or in our TV audience, has a problem like that, call. Maybe we should say a prayer for you tonight. You know, we can talk a lot about things and people and everything else, and we can talk a lot about our problems, but there's nothing more powerful than prayer. We got a lot of people here today. If Jesus is in the midst of two who agree on something, did you notice that little thing? If two people agree, I will be in their midst. But we all agreed here tonight. So if you want us to pray for you for a specific reason, for someone you love, for your children, for someone who has to come back home, for someone who is lost, then you call and we'll just kind of chit-chat here until you call or whatever you have now that really needs some kind of healing.
4: And closing out this week's program, a call related to a man who's suffering with a heart condition and a prayer for that person.
5: Yeah, Mother, of course, was just ready to offer a prayer whenever she saw that it was a good thing to do on the air. And of course, callers just so appreciated that so much. And I've talked to a number of friends who, they had different serious surgeries, and they said, you know, the doctor prayed with me, and that just made such a difference to them to know that their doctor was a man of prayer, prayed with them before the surgery, and it just put them at peace.
4: Right, and I think people can tell in your own lives, you have this own experience at times where you feel lifted up,
5: mm-hmm.
4: and you find out later that people have been praying for you, mm-hmm. and it does have a positive impact on whatever that you're going through is.
5: I think there's even been studies that have been done how people recover much more quickly when they have people praying for them and they themselves pray, that it really does bring divine help. Well, you know, we should realize that, right? That's what prayer does. It brings us a communion with God, who is our help.
4: And Mother talks about the idea of praying to the Lord and saying, if this man needs forgiveness, give it to him.
5: Mm-hmm.
4: If he needs to forgive, let him forgive.
5: Mm-hmm. Yeah, so whatever may be rooted in there that's hindering my health, and it sometimes can be an emotional or unforgiveness, those sorts of things, let's let go of it.
4: Right, and be prepared. Prayer for a man with a heart condition.
0: We have another call. Hello?
7: Hello.
0: Where are you from?
7: Pennsylvania.
0: What is your question?
7: Mother, I'd like you to pray for my husband. My husband is 65 years old, and he's working in a plant that's going to be taken over by someone else, and he has to continue working. He's developed this heart condition that can be repaired if he has this type of surgery, but if he doesn't have the right hospitalization, he won't be able to have it. If God would just let him be able to work for at least one more year so that he can have this and that he wouldn't be laid off right now.
0: Why don't we just pray now? Lord Jesus, I just ask that you allow this man to keep his job for another year. He has worked very hard. And so often, Lord, when people get retiring days, they get fired or laid off and they end up with nothing. The world is cruel. It lacks in compassion. But you, O Lord, are all compassionate love. Heal his heart. Give him that grace to work long enough to get all the needs, all the medical needs he has fulfilled. We ask this in the name of Jesus, through the great intercession of Mary, his Holy Mother. Amen.
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0: We should pray because prayer is conversation with God, and conversation is the only way to build a relationship. We need that relationship with God. We should pray and talk with God about what's on our hearts, what's on our minds, what's active in our lives, the joys we have. We should share all of these with God. Prayer is conversation, and conversation is the only way to build a relationship with God. It's the most important relationship. All of our other relationships depend on this one.
1: This is Sister Augusta with the Dominican Sisters of St. Cecilia. In the name of the Father, and of the Son, and of the Holy Spirit, Amen. Heavenly Father, we give you praise for the gift of life. Father, we ask that through your Son, our Lord Jesus Christ, we ask that you would send the Holy Spirit to touch the hearts of every woman carrying a child at this moment. We ask you, Holy Spirit, flood her with your light, with your love. Fill her with your own love for the child that she carries. We ask you, Jesus, to be with any woman, any mother, who feels afraid, abandoned, rejected, alone. We ask that you would share with her your own mother. Blessed Mother, wrap your mantle around her. Come, Holy Spirit, come. In the name of the Father, and of the Son, and of the Holy Spirit. Amen.
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4: Here's Father Joseph and Doug Keck.
7: And welcome once again to Mother Angelica Answering the Call, the program that guarantees you'll never get a busy signal because Mother already picked up the phone for all these calls that came into our live show from her viewers and prayer partners over the years. I'm Doug Keck. Joining me, as always, with our network chaplain and Mother Angelica's confidant, Father Joseph Mary Wolf. And you've kept those confidences for all these years,
8: That's
7: too.
8: That's right.
7: And you'll take them to your grave.
8: Yes, amen, amen. You know, I was recently asked to write an article for the Register, something about Mother Angelica and her spirituality, and I chose Mother Angelica and the Eucharistic Revival. Mm-hmm. Because we're in this time of the revival, but, you know, Mother really began that through the mission that she had. You think about the Shrine of the Blessed Sacrament, you think about her devotion to the Blessed Sacrament, and all of the different things that she did that encouraged us to go to the tabernacle, right, to go to the Eucharist. And their gaze was fixed there, and that's where she drew our attention,
7: right,
8: was to our Eucharistic Lord.
7: Absolutely. That's a great point. I hadn't really thought directly about that, especially at the time period she was doing it. That was not what the emphasis was. Mm-hmm. The emphasis had moved very much off of the Eucharistic presence into the kind of the people of God,
8: right,
7: into the assembly, mm-hmm, moving out into, you know, that a much more horizontal,
8: right,
7: thing. And so really she was really countercultural, mm-hmm, in that period in the church, of keeping that centrality of the Eucharist and our Lord's presence there.
8: Because that always has to be the heart of our faith, the reality of his presence. And I often say that's why the church has lasted 2,000 years. Mother understood that intuitively, but also experientially, and that was,
7: right,
8: and her beloved spouse.
7: Right, absolutely, and she was a great defender. Topics for today: helpful hints to overcoming fear, thought God didn't care, Our Lady brought me back to the church, probably one of many, and finally, up first, the church is a person, not an emotion.
8: Mm-hmm. So the church is a juridical person by canon law, but I think what Mother's speaking about here more is she's the bride. She's the bride of Christ. So we're not joining a church because, yeah, we get great feelings here, and the music is just really moving and all of that. That we're seeking salvation in Jesus Christ, encountering the Lord, the risen Lord. And I'm not saying that people don't experience these in other faiths, but that Mother's drawing us back to the heart. Right.
7: Absolutely, and I think also she's drawing on her experiences, and this has to do with some of the people who were in the Charismatic Renewal, mm-hmm, who kind of started chasing after signs and,
8: right,
7: wonders, and it brought them out of the church. And like she says here, the important thing is feelings come and go. The important thing is growing in holiness. Mother Angelica, the church is a person, not an emotion.
3: We have a call. Hello?
9: Hello.
3: Where are you from?
9: I'm from Louisiana.
3: Oh, and what is your question?
9: Oh, well, Mother, I've been away from the church for 20 years.
3: Mm.
9: I was involved in the charismatic movement in the early 70s, and we always felt, me and my friends, we always felt uncomfortable when we went to church. And we had experienced the gifts of the Holy Spirit,
3: mm-hmm,
9: and we were full of joy. But yet when we went to the church, it was, in other words, we felt like stepchildren.
3: Hmm. Why do you feel like stepchildren?
9: Well, the church in this area was not exactly

0: the charismatic movement. Mm-hmm. And as time went on, my friends just drifted away and got involved in Pentecostal fundamental churches in this area. But I haven't been to any church at all. I just call myself a seeker. I've always felt like a rejection.
1: Will you hold on the line so I can talk with you?
0: Yes.
1: Okay. Can you hear me?
0: Yes.
1: Okay. You see, when you enter the charismatic movement, we're talking about charisms, huh? And charisms are really for other people, and they benefit the person who has them. If I have a gift of healing, I don't heal myself, do I, huh? If I have the gift of prophecy, I don't prophesy to myself. So all those are charismatic gifts. I think when we have the Spirit, and there's no reason for me to think you didn't at that time, then the Spirit should bring you closer to the church. Why? Not because the church itself is in prophecy or tongues or healing or what. There are all these things are in the church, the general church everywhere. In this country, in the whole world. What you go for, though, is to increase the gifts of the Holy Spirit, as given in Isaiah chapter 11. The gifts of the Spirit, and the Eucharist does that, you see? Without the Eucharist, you can't increase your charismatic gifts. And you prove that because, see, she drifted away to a Pentecostal church, and you're kind of seeking it, see? But the Eucharist has to feed those gifts. Otherwise, they drift away. The Eucharist has to feed your soul. And the essence of the gifts is to make you holy. But Jesus said, unless you eat my flesh and drink my blood, you don't have life in you. Life is grace, and grace is gift. So you see, are you listening?
0: Yes.
1: Okay. Now, you see why you have to come back, sweetheart? Because every time you receive the Eucharist, all these wonderful things of the Spirit, the fear of the Lord, piety, wisdom to love Jesus, and understanding to understand the Scriptures, and knowledge to know Him better, and not to be pulled in by the world, and the gift of counsel, which is the gift of healing, the gift of discerning. And you can't increase in those things unless you receive the Eucharist. See? Now, if you're talking about all the feelings, feelings come and go. So you can't judge that. The church is the church of salvation. And the Eucharist increases your faith. See, the charismatic gifts should never decrease your faith. Should never decrease your faith. Whether that church or this church understands the gifts, that's not important. The important thing, are you growing in holiness? See, and you're still seeking. And you're going to keep seeking until you find a Eucharist again. And that's where I increase in faith, hope, and love. And you have to realize, honey, that sometimes the gifts don't always help salvation. See, a lot of the Lord says in the Scriptures, and will they not say to me at the last day, did we not heal in your name? Did we not prophesy in your name? And I will say to them, I never knew you. Who? See, so you can't put all your faith in the gifts. If you had the gifts, wonderful. Wonderful. Feed them. Make them grow in a spiritual manner. Ask the Lord tonight to give you the seven gifts of the Holy Spirit. Fear the Lord that I may never offend the Father because He loves me. Piety that I may love you as God loves me. Fortitude that I have guts to hang in there. Counsel, that I may discern between the Holy Spirit, the human spirit, and the enemy. And knowledge that I may be detached from the things of this world. And understanding that I will know what I'm reading. And then, wisdom. that I know he loves me. We get all that every time you receive the Eucharist. Will you come home? Are you there? She's gone? Please come home. Because when you come home, everything you thought you lost will be there waiting for you. And that's true of everyone who may have left because of they didn't get enough emotion from the church. But the church is a person, not an emotion.
2: And moving ahead, our second topic, Our Lady Brought Me Back to the Church. Now, you must hear this all the time, right?
3: Our Lady is so often involved in vocations of the priesthood, religious life, return to the church. And she really is a sweet mother to us. And what a beautiful story here we're going to hear in this segment. And I couldn't help but think, you know, the prodigal son, that the father's looking for the son's return. And that's why he spots him when he's coming. The father runs to him, Jesus says in the parable. And to always think that he's always on the lookout for the return of that soul, and he's doing what he can to draw that soul back to himself.
2: But it's interesting, too, with that, because in the world we live in today, with the focus, which is appropriate, on mercy and things like that, sometimes people think that the father went to the other land, got the son, and physically brought him back. No, the son had to make that free will choice for the father to say, even at whatever, I'm sorry, I'll take anything, and turns to the father. Mm-hmm. And once you turn to the father, then the father runs to you.
3: Yes. Right? That's an excellent point, really is. But that he's always looking, and he's always waiting, and he's wanting our return, and everything is done to enable us to return. So any hindrance, you know, that he can remove, stand in the way, or send people as his messengers in one way or another to draw us back, he wants to do that.
2: Right, and as we know as Catholics, because there's a lot of confusion sometimes with our Protestant brothers and sisters, that Our Lady's always pointing to her son.
3: Yes. There's never a time she isn't. And do whatever he tells you. And I am the handmaid of the Lord. What's Our Lady's title for herself? Mm-hmm. I am the handmaid. So that's her title.
2: So let's see what Mother has to say to this person who said, Our Lady brought me back to the church.
1: We have another call. Hello?
4: Hello, Mother Angelica.
1: Where are you from?
4: I'm calling from Massachusetts.
1: And what is your question?
4: Well, my question, it's more of a statement. I am a product, was a product of Catholic schools for many, many years.
1: Yes.
4: And my reasoning, I didn't have one. We were just plain lazy. Get up on a Sunday morning, we preferred to sleep.
1: Mm-hmm.
4: That was 35 years that I remained away from the church, married, had children, all grown now. And then one day I happened to be in the hospital with my father, who was dying. The priest came in to visit. The priest, we chatted. The priest said something to me. And I don't know, Mother, something happened. I do believe the Virgin Mary. I had always said my rosary. I always had, even though I didn't go to church. But I believe she gave me a swift kick or something. And what happened, there was something physical that came over me. I went that night. My father passed away the next day. I went to a general confession. My husband came with me, and we are in our third year of our conversion.
1: Praise
4: after
1: God.
4: 35 years. And during the past 4 years, in the past 3.5 years, my mother has passed away, my father has passed away, my husband's father, and I have had a serious accident that has left me disabled. I've turned my life over to Jesus.
1: Thank you, Lord.
4: And I could not be happier.
1: Praise God.
4: Yeah.
1: You know, that just makes me so happy because it shows God's grace. You didn't even ask for it, did you? No, you didn't. See, maybe your dad was praying for you. That priest, his presence, his love, his holiness, the power of the priesthood. And Our Lady is such a mother, and see, she brought you back. And even in this accident, you see, you have accepted the will of God with joy.

0: That's so wonderful. And I thank God for you. Thank God for your family. And reach out to others. See? You be a source of grace to other people that perhaps have left the church. You said it was just plain laziness. Well, there's a lot of that going on, too. Because we just like to sleep in. So pray now that you've had this accident and you're not feeling too well. Offer some of that for people that are in the same boat as you were and ask them, come home. It's so wonderful.
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3: A sickening lawsuit from Canada is exposing the horrific commodification of children in the womb. A surrogate mother is being sued by a homosexual couple after refusing to abort the baby she was carrying when the men requested an abortion following the discovery of a cleft lip and other possible minor birth defects. The child was later born, thank God, and according to reports, was otherwise healthy. The two men are now suing, seeking $600,000 in damages. Children in the womb are not products to be bought, sold, or destroyed. We must understand, however, that these stories are the inevitable downstream result of abortion. If we devalue the life in the womb, this will inevitably follow.
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5: And thank you so much for staying with us for part two of Mother Angelica answering call. Doug Kecht continuing on with our chaplain, Father Joseph Mary Wolf. Next up, a caller talking about the idea that they thought God didn't care. Not unusual.
6: Yeah, and that's often a reason why people stop praying or they just give up on God, because something bad has happened. They've experienced something. Maybe they prayed and they thought, well, nothing really improved. And I was thinking of that film that we aired some time ago, St. Margaret of Costello.
5: Right, yeah.
6: And just her story. She's rejected by her parents because she's deformed. She's blind. She's left to kind of just fend for herself. And she became a saint, right, you know, through all of that. So it wasn't like she focused on that rejection or the bad things she experienced, but rather on loving and serving.
5: Right. I remember I saw the older film we had years ago, and then we made a new program on her in the last couple of years with the same wonderful team that just did Mother Cabrini film and some of the other product as well. But that's really high quality and working on some other. But yeah, that's a powerful, powerful story. That's, again, one of those ones where you really get an insight as opposed to the way the world sees what's important as strength and strong. Mm-hmm. You see it in this weakness, you know?
6: And how God loves to use that.
5: Right.
6: He loves to use these little, weak, humble people like, you know, Andre Bassett, who didn't have the health really for religious life, and he's the doorkeeper, or Solanus Casey, who didn't seem to have the intelligence to be a priest to hear confessions, so he's a simplex priest. And God loves to use these simple little ones.
5: Right, the cure of ours. Of ours, who also was one who only got in because they killed all the real priests, you know, during the French Revolution.
6: Yeah.
5: So let's see what Mother has to say when we think God didn't care.
0: We have another call. Hello?
7: Hello?
0: Where are you from?
7: I'm from Massachusetts.
0: And what is your question?
7: It's not a question. You asked why people leave the church.
0: Yeah.
7: And when I was very young, I was abused severely, physically, mentally, emotionally, and spiritually. And I used to pray, and I thought, no one cared. No one cared in the world. I didn't have anyone to go to. I went to God, and it didn't get much better. And I sort of blamed it on him, because I was always taught he could, God is God. He can do anything. And I thought he didn't care. And I thought he didn't love me. I thought he didn't care about

0: me. He was out of my life.
1: Yeah.
0: And I blamed him for allowing me to be abused. And then I started saying a rosary about 13 years ago. And little by little, I became more curious about God. And I watched your program, and the thing you taught me, I'm still in the midst of coming back to church. I don't go to church on Sunday or Saturday, but I go a couple of times during the week to Mass. And the thing that you say that a lot of people don't know because they don't feel it, and they've been, I was taught about God punishing, and that's all I thought he did. And the thing I never knew was he loved me. And he cared. And when I look back now, I've had six psychotic breakdowns. And when I look back now, he was always there. And something good has come out of it. Maybe I'm a better mother to my child.
1: Yeah. I think you're right. We wonder why. We say, why did God help me? But he did. You know, every injustice, every cruelty, every tragedy, every terrible thing that we go through, just like he went through, he's there to help. I know it's so bad today. The abused children, abused sometime by priests, by religious, verbal abuse, anger, violence. It's all no good. But you see, he also was a victim of these same things. All kinds of terrible things were heaped upon Jesus. And I only know that we have to hang in there. We have to say, Jesus, help me. Help me get out of this situation. But the beautiful thing about your story is that you realize

0: We can go through a lot of things. We can ask Him to deliver us from this bondage. Ask Him to give you that forgiveness in your heart, but I think you already have that. I thank God for you, that through it all, you have come back to Jesus and your home. I thank God for you.
1: And closing out this week's program, Helpful Hints to Overcoming Fear. This should be a mini book, I would think, because I think so many people would love to know.
2: Yes, and what will alleviate our fears is being with someone who is strong, who cares about us, who loves us. And all of that is true in our Lord. And that's what Mother is saying here. Go with Jesus. Consider that He's with you. You know, He promised to be with us all days until the end of the world. And He keeps His promises if we call upon Him. You know, I was reading in our divine office, St. Ambrose was talking about a way that the Lord visited us that I never thought of. He said, when you're undergoing temptations, the Lord's knocking. Open the door. Open the door to me, and I'll help you in this moment, this temptation or whatever difficulty, we could say, this fear. The Lord's knocking on the door, saying, open the door to me.
1: Right, but it does rely on us to make that move.
2: Right.
1: Because our Lord is never going to force us to do anything that's against our will. But I do think it's a great idea, like you say. I mean, going back to the old footprints, mm-hmm. we always remember right. that. Where were you when, you know, it's mm-hmm. only one set of prints. Well, that's when I carried you.
2: Right.
1: And we have to remember that we really have to rely on the Lord, because we know we can't do it mm-hmm. on our own. So, Helpful Hints to Overcoming Fear.
0: We have another call. Hello?
3: Hello.
0: Well, where are you from?
3: I'm from Randolph, Mass.
0: And what is your question?
3: Mother Angelica, I'm so happy for your program, and I love you dearly.
0: Thank you.
3: And I can't say that about too many nuns.
0: Well, thank you.
3: But I want to ask you, Mother, I've been suffering with a problem since 1978 with agoraphobia. Now, I was wondering if you can give me some kind of a priest, a helpful hint, or something that I could do about it.
0: Okay.
3: I just can't go outside. I can't. Yeah. I'm trying to take care of my children, and I can't do that even.
0: Yeah. Yeah. That's a mental and emotional problem, and it's a fear, isn't it, huh? It's a great fear. And that's what we're talking here about, loneliness. You see, you're afraid to go outside. You're afraid to shop. You're afraid to do any of the things that you need to do as a wife and a mother, and for your own sake. And the only thing I think that when you have that kind of fear, and I'm not a psychiatrist or a psychologist, but when you have that kind of fear, it seems to me that you feel very lonely. You're alone outside and you're afraid to be alone. You're afraid of the crowds. You're afraid of the people. You're afraid something will happen to you. And that's where you need to take Jesus with you. That's where you need Jesus. And you need to take Him by the hand and say, Jesus, you and I are going shopping today. And go buy yourself a red hat or something. Buy yourself something you've always wanted. Don't buy a Porsche. But take Jesus by the hand and go to Him first and say, Lord, I have these fears and I want to get rid of them. I don't want to have them. I want to be a good mother and a good wife. But I have these fears. Come with me. Come with me, Lord. Come with me. And I think you'll be okay. Because if you pray and ask Our Lady to help you, and I have every confidence if you do that, you're going to be healed.
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4: Welcome to Catholic Blitz. Father Trigilio, you're on the hot seat. Are you ready?
5: Well, I am.
4: Okay. What happened to limbo? 1 minute.
5: Okay. Actually, what happened to limbo was it was never a dogma of the church that required an ascent of faith. It was a proposition, hypothesis that the church maintained, especially we see in the Baltimore Catechism. We talk about limbo is how you explain what happens to people who die a virtuous life but were not baptized. Baptism is necessary for salvation. So we have a baptism of water, which is the sacrament. We have a baptism of blood, by which one dies for the Christian faith, but have not yet been sacramentally baptized. And then there's a baptism of desire, where one would have wanted to be baptized had they known that Jesus Christ was truly the Messiah. And this is part of what we call the universal salvific will of God. It doesn't mean that, you know, it suffices if someone has the knowledge, but it does work if you don't.
4: Great job. Till next time on Catholic Blitz.
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8: 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This 50-part series was recorded on phonograph records in the 1960s, and the sound quality is sometimes compromised. But the Word of God, spoken by Archbishop Sheen, is solid and timeless. Here now is Archbishop Fulton Sheen.
9: Peace be to you. In treating the commandments, it was said that the first three treat of our duties to God, and the last six of our duties to neighbor. In between the two is the fourth commandment, which is honor thy father and thy mother. This commandment has been placed in between the two because it is a bond between both God and neighbor. The justice that we owe our parents is very close to the justice that we owe to God. And it is also related to the justice we owe our neighbor. After God, it was our parents who gave us life. And this fourth commandment, therefore, is the commandment which not only links the two, but which also provides best of all for the future of our civilization. Napoleon was once asked, when does the education of a child begin? And he answered, 20 years before the child is born, in the education of the mother. There is much truth to this.

Because the parents take the place of God in the home. A child is so much clay in the hands of the parent. And how that child is molded will decide the future of it. When God gave to the parents a child, he made a crown for that child in heaven. And woe be to the parents who do not fulfill the high destiny and vocation of that child. Hence, one of the gravest dangers facing children can be the example of their parents. Delinquency begins at home. Parental delinquency becomes juvenile delinquency. And the divine law, therefore, regarding the two, has been clearly put in sacred scripture. There is a double relationship. In the epistle to the Colossians, we read first of all of the relationship that children should have to parents, then later on, the relation that parents have to children. First of all, children in relationship to parents. Children must be obedient to their parents in every way. It is a gracious sign of serving the Lord. In other words, it is accounted as obeying God Himself. Now the parents in relationship to children. And you parents must not rouse your children to resentment, or you will break their spirits. There must therefore be that gentleness that characterizes the mercy of God toward us. What a beautiful lesson of obedience is given to us in the divine child at Nazareth. There is no evidence that he ever gave to Mary and Joseph just the nominal right to command. Rather, the scripture says he lived there in subjection to them. Imagine, God subject to man. God before whom the angels and principalities and powers tremble is subject to Mary and to Joseph for Mary's sake. Here are the two great miracles of humility and exaltation. The God-man obeying a woman, and a woman commanding the God-man. The very fact that he became subject to her endows her with power, and that obedience lasted for 30 years. And by this long span of voluntary obedience, he revealed that the fourth commandment is the bedrock of family life. In a larger way, how else could the primal sin of disobedience against God be undone, except by the obedience in the flesh of the very God who was once defied? It was Lucifer who said, "I will not obey." And Eden caught up that echo. And down the ages, its inflection traveled, worming its way into the nook and crevices of every family where there was gathered a father and mother and a child. Here is something to remember. As parents surrender their legitimate authority and primary responsibility to their children, the state begins to take over. When the parents no longer bring up their children in the love and fear of God, and the children become juvenile delinquents, then the state takes over the home and takes over the children. That is why obedience in the home is the foundation of obedience in the commonwealth. For in each instance, conscience submits to a trustee of God's authority.

If it be true that the world has lost its respect for authority, it is only because it has lost it first in the home. And as we said before, as the home loses this authority, then the state begins to become tyrannical. There is a bond established between the home and the state. It was democracy that put man on a pedestal. It was feminism that put woman on a pedestal. But neither democracy nor feminism can live a generation unless a child is first put on a pedestal, and such is the significance of Nazareth. How our Lord warned, too, about caring for the child, as he put it, "And if anyone hurts the conscience of one of these little ones that believe in me, he had better have been drowned in the depths of the sea with a millstone hung about his neck." It is not to be thought, however, that obedience in the home does not include every other kind of obedience. That commandment embraces what is known as the virtue of pietas, or piety, and it involves family and neighbor and the state. All authority comes from God. And this commandment obliges us to obey civil authority. Remember when Pilate boasted that he had power to condemn our blessed Lord? Our Lord said that he would not have the power unless it came to him from above. So sacred scripture tells us, every soul must be submissive to its lawful superiors. Authority comes from God only, and all authorities that hold sway are of God's ordinance. It is very beautiful to realize that both St. Paul and St. Peter asked for obedience to civil rulers, even though the civil ruler was Nero, would put them both to death. You will also find that those who love God are always the great patriots. Whenever there begins to be a decline of patriotism in a country, there was always a decline of belief in God. That brings us now to the other commandments, the fifth to the tenth. Our blessed Lord said that we were to love our neighbor as ourselves. Now, how do we love ourselves? Well, we love ourselves very much. We enter into a room, we look for the best chair. We do not buy the clothes that will look most unattractive upon us. We choose desserts with considerable discretion and regard to taste. We like praise. In fact, we love ourselves very much. But there are also some things we do not like about ourselves. We do not hate ourselves when we are boorish and loud and insulting to others, or make excessive demands upon our neighbor, or when we tell untruths that hurt our friends. You see, therefore, we can love ourselves and hate ourselves. What is it that we love in ourselves? Well, we love what is good in ourselves and we hate what is bad in ourselves. Applying that to our neighbor, we love what is good in them and we hate what is sinful in them. So we love the sinner and we hate the sin. We love the neighbor as a spiritual self, but we do not necessarily love him as a carnal self. Our blessed Lord, therefore, tied together love of himself and love of neighbor and love of ourselves.

There could therefore be two great errors. One is to love God without loving our neighbor, and the other would be to love our neighbor without loving God. We are often invited to take part in brotherhood weeks, brotherhood causes. There's much talk of the brotherhood of man. All that is very good and true, but how can we be brothers unless we have a common father? To leave the fatherhood of God out of the brotherhood of man is to make us all a race of illegitimate children. But the love of neighbor is not to be standardized solely upon our love of ourselves, but rather upon the way that our Lord has loved us. And that is the way he put it. This is my commandment, that you should love one another as I have loved you. But who is my neighbor? The one who lives next door? Probably, particularly if he be an enemy. In the parable of the Good Samaritan, it was not the one who lived next door, but the one who was farthest away who turned out to be the neighbor. We can never tell in advance who is our neighbor. That is to say, the neighbor involved in Love Your Neighbor. The neighbor can be a friend, just as our blessed Lord was a friend of Lazarus, and the neighbor could be an enemy, as was the case of the man who was injured on the road from Jerusalem to Jericho. The neighbor is the one who is in need. As regards interior esteem, interior value, the saints certainly have more of our esteem than do sinners. But on this earth, charity must be guided by the greatness of misery. First spiritual misery, then corporal. If there are two who are in misery and both are equally needy, then we can give to the one who is closest to us, either by blood or by friendship. We said that the neighbor can also be the enemy. And our blessed Lord gave us this counsel, but I tell you, love your enemies. Do good to those who hate you. Pray for those who persecute and insult you. Love of enemies is actually the touchstone to prove whether or not our love is truly divine. Hence our blessed Lord said that before we bring a gift to him at the altar, we should go and be reconciled to our brother, if there's any conflict between us. And our Lord did not say, if you have something against your brother, but he rather said, if your brother has something against you. Now, how can we be related to our neighbor? Well, by mind, by body, and then as regards things. First of all, our mind. We can be bound up with our neighbor in our thoughts, desires, resolutions, the way we speak to them, the way we listen to them. Then we can be related to our neighbor in body. We may work with them, we may work for them, and then too, there can be pleasure as regards the communication of body with body. Finally, we can be bound to our neighbor as regards things, money, land, and property, the whole economic order. We are taking these three, mind, body, and mind, because they are, or rather things, because they are the sources when they are disordered and perverted of the three major kinds of sin: pride, which refers to the mind, lust or impurity, which refers to the body, and finally, avarice, which refers to things. Now let us take up

our relationship to the neighbor as regards our thoughts, our mind. Here we deal with temptations because they are wholly in the mind. There are three elements to a temptation: suggestion, delight, consent. You cannot sin in your mind until there is consent. And the consent comes from the will, not from the feeling. First, the suggestion may come from the eye, the ear, the memory, the imagination. A suggestion to sin, just as Eve was tempted by the word of Satan. Then secondly, there can be delight, and that can even be physical. We can feel the repercussion of the thought in our body. It does not make any difference how long that feeling may endure. There is no sin until there is consent. I will to consent to that thought, or I will not to consent to it. We are not therefore to think that we are bad simply because we are tempted. We are tempted because we're human. It is only the consent which is wrong. Now, our relationship as regards the mind to our neighbor obliges us therefore to speak the truth. And why the truth? Well, simply because no other moral virtue can grow up without it. And furthermore, because in the sacrament of confirmation we receive the spirit of truth. And also because the membership in the mystical body becomes more intimate, as St. Paul tells us, when we are bound together by truth. And the reason we are asked, therefore, to be truthful is simply because the whole incarnation is truth. Remember that the Word became flesh. In other words, the inner Word or the thought of God became flesh, became externalized. And so too, as the Son is the image of the Father, so what I say externally, or with my lips, must be the image of what is in my mind internally. The Word became flesh and dwelt amongst us. Therefore, all sins against truth are forbidden, like lying and boasting, defaming character, injuring another's good name, rash judgment, falsely accusing others, denying our faith even under persecution, hypocrisy, and then even resolving to do something that is evil, even when we are unable to carry it out. One can commit murder by thinking about it, resolving to do it, even though the thought never passes into act. That is why the commandments say, "Thou shalt not covet thy neighbor's wife. Thou shalt not covet thy neighbor's goods." Our blessed Lord said, "Any man looking after a woman and lusting after her hath already committed adultery with her in his own heart." See, the church does not wait, or rather our blessed Lord does not wait until a thought passes out into act. He's not interested just in hygiene. He keeps clean all of the motivations of action. If all of the little rivers that run into the ocean are kept clean, then the ocean itself will be kept clean. Next, we come to the body. Our body, and also the bodies of others. Now, the reason the body is deserving of respect is because, well, in the natural order, it is bound with the soul to constitute a person, and in the supernatural order, it becomes a temple of God because we are in the state of grace. So sacred scripture says to us, "I appeal to you by God's mercies to offer your bodies as a living sacrifice, consecrated to God and worthy of his acceptance." I believe

0: that we already said before, very often people who go in for excessive luxury of body are very often naked on the inside. The more the soul is clothed with virtue, the less need there is of external display. So we have to take care of our body, and we do so not just for biological reasons, but we do it in order to better maintain our spiritual, moral life. Now, this does not mean that sickness is incompatible with holiness. It is not. Sometimes sickness diminishes temptation, unites us with the passion of our Lord, and assures us also of the promise of glory if we suffer in His name. We have to remember that every sin in the mind can be also an assault, not only on the mind, but also on the body. Therefore, as regards our own body, there will be no such thing as taking our own life, because that belongs to God. For a woman, there will be no such thing as abortion. There will be no taking the lives of incurable persons. There will be no evil thoughts or desires against the neighbor, and be no solitary sins, no drunkenness, and all the other sins against the body which you will find mentioned in the prayer book. And as there will be no sins against our own body, so none against the body of the neighbor, like murder, abortion, adultery, and the prevention of the fruit of love. Finally, we are related to our neighbor by things. Private property is the external guarantee of human freedom. And the right to property is personal, but the use of property is social. Hence, we are bound to our neighbor in charity to give alms. The superfluities of the rich are the necessities of the poor. Our blessed Lord said, I was sick and you visited me. I was thirsty and you gave me to drink. There will therefore be also, as regards things, great charity, particularly to the missions of the church in pagan lands. As the Holy Father said, this is the charity that surpasses all other charities, as heaven, earth, and eternity time. All sins, therefore, as regarding things will be avoided. There be no stealing. If there be stealing, there will be the restitution of what was stolen. If we do not know the person from whom something was stolen, then we will give a similar amount of charity. We will repair for unjust damage. We will give a full work for a day's pay. There will be the payment by employers of a living wage. There will be no cheating, no cutting of corners. As sacred scripture says, thou shalt not carry two different weights in thy wallet, one heavy, one light. A just weight and a true thou shalt always use. All such knavery is hateful to the Lord thy God. He is the enemy of wrongdoing. And thus the commandments. God love you.
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0: Coming up, Father Bede McGregor helps you understand the reasoning behind Catholic beliefs, practices, and the sacraments. 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
2: At five, Rita and her mother were abandoned by her father and left to fend for themselves. Well, Rita's nerves produced stomach abnormalities, and they took her to doctors, and they could never figure out what was going on. So searching for relief, Rita's mother takes her to the home of a local mystic, a woman named Rhoda Wise. She was a stigmatic. When Rita came to Mrs. Wise, the stigmatic merely instructed Rita to pray a novena, 9 days of prayer, to St. Therese for a cure. 9 days later, little Rita wakes up with a feeling that her stomach had been cured. And indeed it had been.
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3: Hi, I'm Doug Keck. 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Peter, tell us, why did you put this book together with Cardinal Sarah, and why is it important, especially for Catholics to read?
4: Well, I wanted to have him speak specifically to sacred music. What is liturgy? What is sacred music at the beginning? And then what does that look like in practice? Should we be singing a Gregorian chant, or does that not matter? You know, what do we need Latin? There's a lot of different issues that I think make it relevant for musicians, for priests, and for the average Catholic.
3: Peter Carter, co-author with Cardinal Robert Sarah of The Song of the Lamb, Sacred Music and the Heavenly Liturgy. I'm Doug Keck. This has been a Bookmark Brief. Thanks for stopping by. We'll see you next time.
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Welcome back to our series of reflections on the door of faith as part of our celebration of the year of faith. I'm Father Bede McGregor from St. Malachy's Priory in Dundalk, County Louth, on the east coast of Ireland, in the Archdiocese of Armagh, which of course was started by St. Patrick himself and so many illustrious saints in our Archdiocese, St. Malachy, St. Bridget, of course, as associated with our Archdiocese, and the great St. Oliver Plunkett. Now, so far in our series, we have concentrated on the teaching of the Church in the Apostles' Creed. And perhaps you will have noticed that we are following very strictly text in the Acts of the Apostles in our little series together. And that series, that text in the Acts of the Apostles goes as follows. These remained faithful to the teaching of the apostles, to the brotherhood, to the breaking of bread, and to prayers. There we have a picture of the earliest picture

of the church. They come together, first of all, as a community, to hear the teaching of the apostles. And then they went on to celebrate the sacraments, the Eucharist. And then finally, to continue with prayers. That was interesting. The prayers, of course, would have been the Psalms. The Christian community took over the Psalms and prayed the Psalms, so that that tradition of praying the Psalms, which we have in the breviary, which all priests are gravely obliged to pray every day, and many, many lay people are now doing the same, goes back to the very beginning of the church. That meditation on the Apostles' Creed, the teaching of the Apostles, celebration of our faith in the sacraments, particularly the Eucharist, and the praying of the Psalms. Now we come to the theme of the liturgy. The liturgy is the most profound way of deepening our faith and expressing our faith and celebrating our faith. Let us unpack the meaning of the liturgy, because it really does play a huge role in the year of faith. If the year is to be truly grace-filled. You know, I think a lovely passage in Pope Benedict's autobiography calls it Milestones. It really is a beautiful passage when he talks about his formation to liturgy. Of course, the liturgy really is central to his upbringing, to his ordination as a priest, to his life as a priest, life as a bishop, and as Pope. One of the central themes of all his preaching and teaching is, of course, the liturgy. And I think it might be worthwhile to quote how he began his formation in the liturgy in the home to his parents. And there's a lovely passage in his autobiography that he calls Milestones, his memoirs from 1927 to 1977. He wrote them during his golden jubilee of priesthood. And he says, "A progressive pastor had given my parents their shot as a gift on their wedding day in 1920. Now the shot is, it's the missal called after the famous Benedictine Anselm Schott, who translated the missal from Latin into German. And all the missals then in Germany are called after him, Dom Anselm Schott. So some very progressive parish priest gave to Pope Benedict's mum and dad on their wedding day a copy of the missal, Schott's missal, which of course had all the prayers of the Mass and the texts of Scripture used in the Mass. So he says, "And so this was my family's prayer book from the beginning. Our parents helped us from early on to understand the liturgy. There was a children's prayer book adapted from the missal in which the unfolding of the sacred action was portrayed in pictures, so we could follow closely what was happening. Next to each picture, there was a simple prayer that summarized the essentials of each part of the liturgy and adapted to a child's mode of prayer." So, at 6 and 7 years of age, his parents introduced him, as in a way that suited a child, to the missal of the Mass, which was a wonderful, really, introduction. He said, "Next to each picture, there was a simple prayer that summarized the essentials of each part of the liturgy and adapted it to the child's mode of prayer. I was then given a shot for children in which the liturgy's basic texts themselves were printed. Then I got a shot for Sundays, which contained the complete liturgy for Sundays and feast days. Finally, I received the complete missal for every day of the year. Every new step into the liturgy was a great event for me.
Each new book I was given

was something precious to me, and I could not dream of anything more beautiful. It was a riveting adventure to move by degrees into the mysterious world of the liturgy, which was being enacted before us and for us on the altar. So the story of Pope Benedict's initiation into the liturgy as a child started in the home. Wonderful, to a wonderful formation, of course. It molded his very soul. There are very few who see the value of the liturgy in the formation of Christian faith as deeply and as beautifully as Pope Benedict. Then, of course, we came to the Second Vatican Council, this council for the renewal of the Church. And it begins with the liturgy. How else could it begin? So, for the first few months, they discussed the liturgy. In fact, the Second Vatican Council really gathered the fruits of a great liturgical movement that had lasted over a century before the Council. It was a tremendous occasion, the whole renewal of the liturgy. So we see the Council, the Second Vatican Council, given primacy to the renewal of the liturgy for the renewal of faith and the renewal of the Church. So the year of faith must give a special place to a reflection on the liturgy and its place in our lives. Now, to try to unpack the meaning of the liturgy in our lives, perhaps it would be good to see the difference between personal prayer and liturgical prayer. In the personal prayer, we're moved by the Holy Spirit, and it's the Holy Spirit enables us to say, Abba, Father, and Jesus is Lord. In the depths of our soul, with the indwelling Trinity, this is personal prayer. This, the Holy Spirit also helps us to engage in intimate conversation with God dwelling within us, and also to rest in God. It's the Holy Spirit enables us to be silent heart to heart with God in personal prayer. And so it's a very, very pivotal part of our lives, our personal prayer. But it is nothing really compared, well, I shouldn't say it's nothing. It's extremely important, but liturgical prayer is really the most important form of prayer. Why? Because it is the prayer of Christ himself, together with his whole mystical body. It is literally Christ praying in us, for us, with us. So that is the reason why it is really the most important form of prayer. Personal prayer and liturgical prayer interpenetrate. They harmonize and feed off each other. Liturgical prayer must be very personal. We're personally engaged in the public worship of the Church. So it enhances our personal prayer, and personal prayer leads us to liturgical prayer. So we really shouldn't be comparing them, but just to bring out the difference and importance of liturgical prayer. So that's the sentence I'd like to start with. Liturgical prayer is the prayer of Christ himself, present among us and in us. It is especially the prayer of Christ on the cross, the Eucharistic sacrifice. There is no more perfect prayer than the Mass. No more perfect prayer than the prayer of Christ on the cross. And that prayer is given to us as a gift to make our own prayer. We make it our prayer. Sometimes, you know, we can be uncertain or discouraged by our personal prayer, the way we pray. Perhaps we think it tends to be too egocentric rather than God-centered. But in the

liturgy, when we participate in the liturgy, we're participating in the prayer of Christ himself. And therefore, it is always and everywhere objectively perfect prayer. You can't do anything better than pray the prayer of Christ himself. It's fantastic. It's a tremendous gift to us. That is why in the liturgy we pray that simple way, through him and with him and in him. O God, Almighty Father, in the unity of the Holy Spirit, all glory and honour is yours for ever and ever. Amen. We don't just pray like our Lord, but in and with and through our Lord, and together with the whole Christian community, the body of Christ. This is sublime prayer, perfect adoration, perfect intercession. It is perfect really in every way. It's intimate communion. Christ had made available to us his own prayer. That is what the liturgy is. And the priesthood of the faithful, that baptismal character that we are given in baptism, is to enable us to make Christ's prayer our own prayer. The prayer of Christ is an eternal act, the act of God, and is made present in the liturgy. So that's basically the spirit of the liturgy. Now in the liturgy there is a twofold movement, downward movement and an upward movement. First of all, it's the downward movement of God's looking at us with love, sanctifying us, pouring out his love and grace on us. And then it's our response to God's movement of love, God's giving us the gift of Christ, and then we give Christ back to the Father. We unite ourselves with the Father. Now, a very important part of the liturgy is, of course, the liturgical year, where we celebrate over the year all the mysteries of Christ's life, starting with Advent, preparing for the birth of Christ, his manifestation in the Epiphany, going through Lent and Easter, and all the mysteries of the life of Christ and his public life. But the highlight, of course, is Holy Week, the Passion, Death and Resurrection of Christ, the Paschal Mystery. That is the core of the liturgy. That is what we participate in most intimately. The liturgy is the celebration of the work of redemption. Not just the idea of redemption, but the actualizing of the work of redemption with us individually and within the community. You know, Columba Marmion has a lovely thing about the liturgical year, this constant meditation on all the mysteries of Christ. Let me read it to you. It's a beautiful meditation. He says, the contemplation of our Lord is not only holy, but sanctifying. Even only to think of him, to look at him with faith and love, sanctifies us. For certain souls, the life of Christ Jesus is one subject of meditation among many others. This is not enough. Christ is not one of the means of spiritual life. He is all our spiritual life. The Father sees all in his word, in his Christ. Why should Christ not be equally our all, our model, our satisfaction, our hope, our substitute, our light, our strength? This truth is so important that I want to insist upon it. So this meditation on the mysteries of Christ in the liturgy, it's sanctifying, it's all important. It's not just one series of
meditations or reflections on many different subjects. It is the central one, the most important one. And this is what we do in the liturgy. It's grace-filled. You know, I often pray to myself in the liturgy, simple little prayer, Most Holy Trinity, I offer you Jesus. And I offer myself in union with Jesus and in union with Mary and Joseph and all the angels and saints, with the whole church and all creation. Because in the liturgy, it is not just the Christian community that we have happened to be present to that is celebrated. Liturgy is the celebration of heaven and earth, of the whole church, the universal church, the whole body of Christ, together with the angelic world. It's the meeting place of heaven and earth. It's the liturgy of heaven made present to us. It really is. If we're going to have a renewed church, we have to really re-grasp and relive the profundity and the beauty of the liturgy. That seems to be why Pope Benedict was raised up in the church, because he is one of the great teachers of the mystery of the liturgy. So it's very important to remember that the liturgy is God's work. The liturgy is not an invention, a human invention, even of the church. It's certainly not simply composed by a liturgical committee in the parish or by an enthusiastic parish priest. It is the work of God. The liturgy is Christ's gift to the church, to be lived in actually by the church. So that idea is helpful, really, I think, when we come to the reform of the actual ceremonial of the liturgy. That to remember that we're dealing with God's work, the reverence, not to be ad libbing in the liturgy, making up parts of it on our own. It really is a sense of reverence that this is God's presence, the risen Christ present in and through us in his mystical body, praying and working for us and with us, sanctifying us, showing us his love and teaching us how to respond to his love. So that simple idea is very important, that the liturgy is God's work amongst us. Or as the Catechism says, we should refer perhaps more to the Catechism, because on this particular subject of the liturgy, it really is splendid. It says, it is the mystery of Christ that the Church proclaims and celebrates in her liturgy. The Paschal mystery of Christ is celebrated, not repeated. It is the celebrations that are repeated. The mystery of Christ, worship of the Father in the Holy Spirit, is one eternal act on Calvary and then made present in the Mass. The celebration of that, we have many celebrations, but it's the one eternal prayer of Christ that becomes our prayer too. We make it our own. So the Christian liturgy not only records the events of redemption that saved us, it actualizes them, makes them present. It is a tremendous source of grace for each one of us. Every grace comes from the passion and death, resurrection of Christ, and is mediated to us through the liturgy, the divine life of Christ. And so, active participation in the liturgy is our response to the tremendous gift of Christ's prayer, liturgical prayer. And so we try as best we can to ponder over the readings from the Word of God, the liturgy of the Word. Then we learn to celebrate and participate in the liturgy of the Eucharist. Then we have that

graces of redemption, in and through which we become really and truly Christian. So as we come towards the end of our little meditation on the liturgy, I'd like to say a small word on the liturgy in the context of the family. You know, we started off by the story of our present Holy Father, Pope Benedict, and how he was introduced as a child by his parents to the liturgy, and how it shaped his whole life. In a less dramatic way, the same thing happened myself. I was introduced beautifully into the liturgy as a child, first as an altar server, and then gradually into a more adult appreciation of the liturgy. And then, in our Dominican family, the liturgy is one of the central pillars of our whole Dominican life. So, but it starts in the family. Dear parents, accompany your children to Mass. Explain the Mass as best you can to them. Accompany them when they're making their first communion, making their first confession, confirmation. Introduce them to the liturgy, to the real presence of our Lord amongst us, his presence in the family, because in the family you have been given the gift of being ministers of grace to each other and to your children. And you will do that in a tremendous way if you could introduce them to the liturgy, to praying the liturgy, to having some understanding of what it is they do in the liturgy. You know, some years ago, Pope Benedict was asked, why do you think so many people have stopped going to Mass? Why this drop off in the participation of the liturgy? And his reply was very simple but very deep. He says, if people have stopped going to Mass, it can be for only one reason. They have never understood the Mass. They have never really understood or been catechized about the Mass. My dear parents, grandparents too, all family members, if your children are going to continue to really go to Mass and love the Mass, I think it would help them enormously if you were to be close to them and lead them on the way. So, next week we will meet again, please God, and we'll start off with baptism. That entrance into the church, that entrance into the liturgical life of the church, and many other things. So I hope you'll rejoin us for these series of meditations for the year of faith. God bless you all.

0: Hello, friends. This is Father Pablo. Do you know, when God was at the point of creating human beings, he said, "Let us make man in our image." He didn't say that for anything else in the physical creation, just for human beings.
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0: Stay with me and I'll tell you just what that means. You see, God is truth. And in saying,
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0: he was saying, "I'm going to make a being now that can be hungry for truth, not just for scraps of food." When he said,
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0: he was saying, "I am free

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2: I firmly believe that prayer is communication with God. And if we know that God is a loving Father, why wouldn't we want to talk to God? The reality is, we've got to talk to our family, we've got to talk to our friends, and if God is real, and God is definitely real, He wants to hear about our day. He also wants to know how we're doing and what our needs are. Prayer is communication with God.
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4: Family, a prayer that we pray together is a powerful prayer. So please pray together with me, our EWTN Family Prayer. Today we pray for greater modesty. Most Blessed Virgin Mary, we honor you, the mother of our Lord Jesus Christ. You are a model for all women of every time. Blessed are you among women. Teach your daughters the virtue of modesty, so that they may come to understand what is truly beautiful, and so dress in accord with their dignity. Help them, dear Mother, to adorn themselves with the beauty of the virtues, and to live with a purity of soul like unto yours. Most sweet Mother, pray for us who have recourse to you. Amen.
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In the name of the Father, and of the Son, and of the Holy Spirit. Amen. Our Father, who art in heaven, hallowed be thy name. Thy kingdom come, thy will be done on earth as it is in heaven. Give us this day our daily bread, and forgive us our trespasses, as we forgive those who trespass against us. And lead us not into temptation, but deliver us from evil. Hail Mary, full of grace, the Lord is with thee. Blessed art thou among women, and blessed is the fruit of thy womb, Jesus. Holy Mary, Mother of God, pray for us sinners now and at the hour of our death. Amen. I believe in God, the Father Almighty, creator of heaven and earth, and in Jesus Christ, his only Son, our Lord, who was conceived by the Holy Spirit, born of the Virgin Mary, suffered under Pontius Pilate, was crucified, died, and was buried. He descended into hell. On the third day he rose again from the dead. He ascended into heaven and is seated at the right hand of God the Father Almighty. From there he will come to judge the living and the dead. I believe in the Holy Spirit, the Holy Catholic Church, the communion of saints, the forgiveness of sins, the resurrection of the body, and life everlasting. Eternal Father, I offer you the body and blood, soul and divinity of your dearly beloved Son, our Lord Jesus Christ, in atonement for our sins and those of the whole world. For the sake of his sorrowful passion, have mercy on us and on the whole world. For the sake of his sorrowful passion, have mercy on us and on the whole world. For the sake of his sorrowful passion, have mercy on us and on the whole world. For the sake of his sorrowful passion, have mercy on us and on the whole world. For the sake of his sorrowful passion, have mercy on us and on the whole world. For the sake of his sorrowful passion, have mercy on us and on the whole world. For the sake of his sorrowful passion, have mercy on us and on the whole world. For the sake of his sorrowful passion, have mercy on us and on the whole world. For the sake of his sorrowful passion, have mercy on us and on the whole world. For the sake of his sorrowful passion, have mercy on us and on the whole world. Eternal Father, I offer you the body and blood, soul and divinity of your dearly beloved Son, our Lord Jesus Christ, in atonement for our sins and those of the whole world. For the sake of his sorrowful passion, have mercy on us and on the whole world. For the sake of his sorrowful passion, have mercy on us and on the whole world. For the sake of his sorrowful passion, have mercy on us and on the whole world. For the sake of his sorrowful passion, have mercy on us and on the whole world. For the sake of his sorrowful passion, have mercy on us and on the whole world. For the sake of his sorrowful passion, have mercy on us and on the whole world. For the sake of his sorrowful passion, have mercy on us and on the whole world. For the sake of his sorrowful passion, have mercy on us and on the whole world. For the sake of his sorrowful passion, have mercy on us and on the whole world. For the sake of his sorrowful passion, have mercy on us and on the whole world. Eternal Father, I offer you the body and blood, soul and divinity of your dearly beloved Son, our Lord Jesus Christ, in atonement for our sins and those of the whole world. For the sake of his sorrowful passion, have mercy on us and on the whole world. For the sake of his sorrowful passion, have mercy on us and on the whole world. For the sake of his sorrowful passion, have mercy on us and on the whole world. For the sake of his sorrowful passion, have mercy on us and on the whole world. For the sake of his sorrowful passion, have mercy on us and on the whole world. For the sake of his sorrowful passion, have mercy on us and on the whole world. For the sake of his sorrowful passion, have mercy on us and on the whole world.
For the sake of his sorrowful passion, have mercy on us and on the whole world. For the sake of his sorrowful passion, have mercy on us and on the whole world. For the sake of his sorrowful passion, have mercy on us and on the whole world. Eternal Father, I offer you the body and blood, soul and divinity of your dearly beloved Son, our Lord Jesus Christ, in atonement for our sins and those of the whole world. For the sake of his sorrowful passion, have mercy on us and on the whole world. For the sake of his sorrowful passion, have mercy on us and on the whole world. For the sake of his sorrowful passion, have mercy on us and on the whole world. For the sake of his sorrowful passion, have mercy on us and on the whole world. For the sake of his sorrowful passion, have mercy on us and on the whole world. For the sake of his sorrowful passion, have mercy on us and on the whole world. For the sake of his sorrowful passion, have mercy on us and on the whole world. For the sake of his sorrowful passion, have mercy on us and on the whole world. For the sake of his sorrowful passion, have mercy on us and on the whole world. For the sake of his sorrowful passion, have mercy on us and on the whole world. Eternal Father, I offer you the body and blood, soul and divinity of your dearly beloved Son, our Lord Jesus Christ, in atonement for our sins and those of the whole world. For the sake of his sorrowful passion, have mercy on us and on the whole world. For the sake of his sorrowful passion, have mercy on us and on the whole world. For the sake of his sorrowful passion, have mercy on us and on the whole world. For the sake of his sorrowful passion, have mercy on us and on the whole world. For the sake of his sorrowful passion, have mercy on us and on the whole world. For the sake of his sorrowful passion, have mercy on us and on the whole world. For the sake of his sorrowful passion, have mercy on us and on the whole world.

0: For the sake of his sorrowful passion, have mercy on us and on the whole world. For the sake of his sorrowful passion, have mercy on us and on the whole world. For the sake of his sorrowful passion, have mercy on us and on the whole world. Holy God, Holy Mighty One, Holy Immortal One, have mercy on us and on the whole world. Holy God, Holy Mighty One, Holy Immortal One, have mercy on us and on the whole world. Holy God, Holy Mighty One, Holy Immortal One, have mercy on us and on the whole world.
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3: I'm Father Bernard McGuckian here in St. Peter's Square. 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

0: Welcome to our program. Through the centuries, the popes have met the faithful in this square. They've encouraged them, challenged them, and reminded them of their high destiny as Christians. St. Albert the Great, one of the great doctors of the church, described the Eucharist as one of the first gifts of the Sacred Heart. Through the centuries, women who were not ordained priests made an extraordinary contribution to the development of that devotion. One in particular was a young woman in Belgium known as Juliana of Liège. Her experience of the Eucharist led one day to the establishment of the Feast of Corpus Christi. That was in the 12th century. One of the men who heard about her extraordinary visions, where she felt that she had been called to introduce a new feast into the church, became Pope Urban IV. And in 1264, he introduced that beautiful feast that has lifted our hearts every year. Some years later, Margaret Mary Alacoque, in France this time, had a vision of the Lord who told her that he wanted a special feast in honor of his Sacred Heart. And this feast was to be an act of reparation for the neglect of Corpus Christi, the body of Christ, over subsequent centuries. She was told to have this feast established in the church, and as a contemplative nun who never left her convent, she was unable to do anything directly, but she was assisted by priests like Claude Lacolombière, Jean Croiset, Joseph de Galife, and Pius IX, the man who gave us the Immaculate Conception, in 1856 established the Feast of the Sacred Heart, which has become a part of Catholic life ever since. Some years later, after work at Paris Le Monial, where the Sacred Heart appeared, another woman, this time a laywoman called Martha de Noyat, felt called to promote another feast in the church, the Feast of Christ the King. She worked hard, she contacted many people, she collaborated with priests, lay people, bishops, cardinals, sent a petition to Pius the 11th. And she lived to have the extraordinary privilege and pleasure here at St. Peter's on the very last day of 1925 of being present at the first Mass of Christ the King. Pius the 11th himself wanted that feast to be celebrated firstly in the holy year 1925. And it's now a part of our liturgical calendar. It's now celebrated on the last Sunday of the liturgical year. But as with both Margaret Mary and Juliana of Liège, suffering was also the lot of this woman who was given such a privilege in the church as bringing a whole new feast into the church. 6 weeks after her great victory here in St. Peter's, she was working with her secretary in her office at Paris Le Monial when faulty plumbing led to her death. She and her secretary died as a result of carbon monoxide poisoning in her office, to the astonishment of all those who knew her. They couldn't believe that Martha would not continue with the great work she had started. Then in the 21st century, the first canonized saint was Saint Faustina Kowalska. She was in the line of those other great women. She was called to bring into existence the Feast of Divine Mercy, which is celebrated in the church on the Sunday after Easter each year. And the late Pope John Paul II, of the great joy of establishing that feast, which was initiated by a Polish person like himself. And my hope is that that feast day will do for the sacrament of reconciliation, known popularly as confessions, what the Feast of the Sacred Heart did for the Eucharist. St. Margaret Mary wanted people to approach the Eucharist with confidence, without fear, knowing that they were responding to the invitation of Jesus, come to me all who labor and are overburdened and I will give you rest. But the sacrament of reconciliation and the sacrament of the Eucharist are intimately linked. One prepares us for the fruitful reception of the other. So in the centuries to come, we hope that people will come to the sacrament of reconciliation in greater numbers than in the past and realize that it's here where Jesus teaches them wisdom in the secret of their hearts, takes away their guilt. One of the famous hymns from the English-speaking church has the lines, ransomed, healed, restored, forgiven. I would like to make a change in those four. For me, it's not ransomed, healed, restored, forgiven. It's ransomed on Calvary, forgiven immediately once we have the gift of sorrow, and then the process of healing is ongoing through Eucharist and reconciliation, leading ultimately to total completion. So it's ransomed, forgiven, healed, and total restoration. And the motto of Pius X, the Pope here in Rome, who invited the children to come to communion early. He wanted children to come to the Eucharist. His motto was to restore all things in Christ. And the contribution towards that is frequentation of Eucharist and reconciliation. Another woman who played a most important role in the development, fulfillment of devotion to the Sacred Heart was a young German woman, Maria Droste zu Wischering. She came from Germany, but she entered the Good Shepherd Order, which was founded by St. Jean Eudes, who was the first man to talk about the two hearts, the Sacred Heart of Jesus and the Immaculate Heart of Mary. And even before St. Margaret Mary had the visions in Paris Le Monial, he had established a feast of the two hearts. This young German woman joined the order in Germany, but was sent to the convent of the order in Oporto, Portugal. She led a very holy life, had a tremendous way with difficult girls, and although she was a German aristocrat, she could identify with people from all strata of society. But the Lord spoke to her and revealed to her that he wanted the whole world, the universe, consecrated to his Sacred Heart, and that she was to communicate this message to the Pope of the time, Pope Leo XIII. The message was not taken seriously, and then through her confessor, she told Leo XIII something about himself that nobody else in the world but God could have known. So her message was taken seriously. On the Feast of the Sacred Heart, 1899, after serious consideration, Leo XIII produced an encyclical called Annum Sacrum and consecrated the whole universe to the Sacred Heart. The young nun herself knew that her work was now done. She died in excruciating agony on the eve of the Feast of the Sacred Heart, 1899. Her spinal paralysis led eventually to her death, but not before she had given this great gift to the world. And Leo XIII felt that we were moving in at that time to a century that would be difficult. He also invited churches all over the world to pray to St. Michael the Archangel, because he felt something awful would happen in the 20th century. He was right. Two world wars, other conflicts, all through it. More people were put to death in the 20th century than practically the whole of the previous human history. So the Sacred Heart had to be there in the middle of all this. Five great women made their contribution. From the Feast of the Sacred Heart in 2009 until the same feast the following year, the Church celebrated the Year of the Priest. The idea was that it was the 150th anniversary of the death of the patron saint of the parish clergy of the world, Saint Jean-Marie Vianney, the Curie of Ars. He has been presented by all the popes since the day he died as a model of what is known as pastoral charity. He was known as a martyr of the confessional. He spent hours and hours each day in the confessional. He said Mass each day with great emotion, and in those days the Mass was meant to last half an hour. He didn't go over the half an hour, but he packed so much emotion and commitment and love and fidelity into that hour that he moved everybody who looked on him. One interesting effect of the work of the Curie at Ars was that there were not many priestly vocations in the years after he died. What there were large, happy families, deeply Christian, who practiced their faith, because those are the seedbed of vocations to priestly life. Pius X, when he became a bishop for the first time, I think he was the youngest bishop in the Catholic Church. So he came home to his mother, who's quite a young woman at the time, because he was only 29, I think, and he playfully showed his episcopal ring to his mother as it glistened in the Italian sunshine and asked his mother to admire his beautiful ring. And she smiled, and then she presented her own finger with her wedding ring, and she said, "Yes, very beautiful, son, but you wouldn't have had yours if I hadn't had mine first." The Curie of Ars is a remarkable example of the old idea in the Church that the glory of the Catholic priesthood is happily married families. And out of happily married families who realize where the gifts of God are coming from through baptism, confirmation, reconciliation, Eucharist, then the sacrament of marriage will be celebrated chastely and with happiness. And there will be a sufficient number of young men coming forward to ensure the Church's future existence. St. Thomas Aquinas said one time, "God will never leave his Church without priests." And again, the Curie of Ars, he used an extraordinary statement. He said, "The priesthood is the Sacred Heart, because it's the visibility of God here in this world." It's very ordinary men who are called. Somebody, I think, amusingly said that one of the problems in the priesthood is we can only recruit among the laity. If we could call on the angels, it might be different. But no, God has taken ordinary, human, weak men. And it's even a greater mystery. The Jews were scandalized one day when Jesus said that a man's sins were forgiven. How can a man forgive sins? Well, there was much more around the corner, as the great John Chrysostom said. Not only would it be the Son of God himself who would forgive sins, it would be ordinary, sinful, weak men who would forgive sins, not because of their holiness, but because of the orders they received. We're all priests. In baptism, we all become part of the universal priesthood. We are a priestly people, as was clear from Exodus and St. Peter, a royal nation, a prophetic people. There's this one difference between the ministerial priesthood and the universal priesthood. The ministerial priesthood, which I share, is not for me, it is for others. Priests are ordered to ministering, helping other people offer sacrifice. So we're all priests, and only some are ministerial priests. But it's that primary priesthood of baptism that qualifies all of us to offer our gifts to God always. The ministerial priesthood, of which I have the privilege to be one, are there to help. One of the biggest mistakes that we all make, and I think the Jewish people made it in the past, was underestimate their vocation. The prophets kept saying, "But your vocation is far bigger." You're called to be a light to the whole world. Give the world its savior. So here in St. Peter's Square, we're called and challenged to realize the depth and the breadth and the length and the height of our vocation, which is to express that love to the whole human race. We receive it from Christ in order to share it with others. On the Feast of the Sacred Heart in 2010, I had the privilege of being among the vast number of concelebrants here in St. Peter's Square. Beside me was my brother Michael, also a Jesuit priest. My third brother, Alan, had to settle for Ireland on that day. But it was an extraordinarily moving experience to be with the successor of Peter, the shepherd of the whole flock, as he broke bread with us and reminded us of the role of the priesthood, reminded us that the priesthood is indispensable in God's plan of salvation for the human race. God could have organized it otherwise. That was not how he did it. As St. Augustine says, God made us without us. He won't save us without us. That's also true individually, but it's also true at the level of the human race. It's members of our race who have to contribute to the ultimate salvation of one another. The priest has a specific role in this. Let's hear from some other priests who may have other insights on the implications of a priestly vocation.
1: To the youth, find the call of God in yourself and try to follow it. Even if there are problems, if God is calling you, just say yes. He will do the rest and you will be happy forever.
2: Well, what I would say is that certainly this is worth it. It's beautiful. I feel so privileged. It's a great privilege to be chosen for this. And you have to really believe that this is true and go for it and decide that nothing else will matter and you lose everything else. Doesn't matter. This is the most important thing and this is worth your whole life.
0: Encouraging words for those who are thinking about priesthood. If you haven't got an opportunity to come to the city of Rome, we hope that we have brought something of the splendor and the wonder of Rome to you. Every single person in the world has got a vocation. Your first vocation of mine was the calling from nothingness into being, then from our mother's wombs into this world. If you're Christian, in through baptism into the life of Christ, then calling into adolescence, adulthood, and then for so many millions, old age. But then the big call comes at the end. It's a very encouraging word. Come, you whom my Father has blessed. And the only thing that matters is how we have expressed our love for God and others in whatever situation we found ourselves during those years. And one of the big promises of the Sacred Heart to Margaret Mary was, I will give them all the graces they need in their state of life. Whatever your work is, the Lord understands it. It's something good. He will empower you to carry it out to the best of your ability. It's now almost time to end our program, but I will leave you with my blessing here from St. Peter's Square. So may the blessing of Almighty God, Father, Son, and Holy Spirit descend upon you and remain with you forever.

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1: That Jesus Christ came into the world through a human family. He lived most of his life with Mary and Joseph. The church's ancient tradition tells us about Mary's parents, St. Joachim and St. Anne, the grandparents of our Lord. So the human family of Jesus reminds us how important the family is in God's creation and in God's plan for humanity. Our families are domestic churches where we meet God and learn His ways. One never stops being a mother or a father. You're always praying and sacrificing for your children and for your children's children. I think these are beautiful bonds of Catholic family life, bonds of love, of wisdom, and witness.
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0: The Sorrowful Mysteries of the Holy Rosary with Mother Angelica and the nuns of Our Lady of the Angels Monastery.
1: In the name of the Father, and of the Son, and of the Holy Spirit.
2: Amen.
1: I believe in God, the Father Almighty, creator of heaven and earth, and in Jesus Christ, his only Son, our Lord, who was conceived by the Holy Spirit, born of the Virgin Mary, suffered under Pontius Pilate, was crucified, died, and was buried. He descended into hell. The third day he rose again from the dead. He ascended into heaven and sits at the right hand of God, the Father Almighty, from whence he shall come to judge the living and the dead. Father, who art in heaven, hallowed be thy name. Thy kingdom come, thy will be done on earth as it is in heaven.
2: Give us this day our daily bread, and forgive us our trespasses, as we forgive those who trespass against us. And lead us not into temptation, but deliver us from evil. Amen.
1: Hail Mary, full of grace, the Lord is with thee. Blessed art thou among women, and blessed is the fruit of thy womb, Jesus.
2: Holy Mary, Mother of God, pray for us sinners now and at the hour of our death. Amen.
1: Hail Mary, full of grace, the Lord is with thee. Blessed art thou among women, and blessed is the fruit of thy womb, Jesus.
2: Holy Mary, Mother of God, pray for us sinners now.
1: Hail Mary, full of grace, the Lord is with thee. Blessed art thou amongst women, and blessed is the fruit of thy womb, Jesus.
2: Holy Mary, Mother of God, pray for us sinners now and at the hour of our death. Amen.
1: Glory be to the Father, and to the Son, and to the Holy Spirit.
2: As it was in the beginning, is now, and ever shall be, world without end.
1: The first sorrowful mystery, the agony in the garden.
3: Dear Jesus, your example of resignation, acceptance, and love makes us realize that the Father has our lives in his hands, and nothing happens to us that is not for our good.
1: Our Father, who art in heaven, hallowed be thy name. Thy kingdom come, thy will be done on earth as it is in heaven.
2: Give us this day our daily bread, and forgive us our trespasses, as we forgive those who trespass against us. And lead us not into temptation, but deliver us from evil. Amen.
1: Hail Mary, full of grace, the Lord is with thee. Blessed art thou among women, and blessed is the fruit of thy womb, Jesus.
2: Holy Mary, Mother of God, pray for us sinners now and at the hour of our death. Amen.
1: Hail Mary, full of grace, the Lord is with thee. Blessed art thou amongst women, and blessed is the fruit of thy womb, Jesus.
2: Holy Mary, Mother of God, pray for us sinners now and at the hour of our death.
1: Hail Mary, full of grace, the Lord is with thee. Blessed art thou among women, and blessed is the fruit of thy womb, Jesus.
2: Holy Mary, Mother of God, pray for us sinners now and at the hour of our death. Amen.
1: Hail Mary, full of grace, the Lord is with thee. Blessed art thou amongst women, and blessed is the fruit of thy womb, Jesus.
2: Holy Mary, Mother of God, pray for us sinners, now and at the hour of our death. Amen.
1: Hail Mary, full of grace, the Lord is with thee. Blessed art thou among women, and blessed is the fruit of thy womb, Jesus.
2: Holy Mary, Mother of God, pray for us sinners now and at the hour of our death. Amen.
1: Hail Mary, full of grace, the Lord is with thee. Blessed art thou amongst women, and blessed is the fruit of thy womb, Jesus.
2: Holy Mary, Mother of God, pray for us sinners now and at the hour of our death. Amen.
1: Hail Mary, full of grace, the Lord is with thee. Blessed art thou amongst women, and blessed is the fruit of thy womb, Jesus.
2: Holy Mary, Mother of God, pray for us sinners now and at the hour of our death. Amen.
1: Hail Mary, full of grace, the Lord is with thee. Blessed art thou amongst women, and blessed is the fruit of thy womb, Jesus.
2: Holy Mary, Mother of God, pray for us sinners now and at the hour of our death. Amen.
1: Hail Mary, full of grace, the Lord is with thee. Blessed art thou among women, and blessed is the fruit of thy womb, Jesus.
2: Holy Mary, Mother of God, pray for us sinners now.
1: Hail Mary, full of grace, the Lord is with thee. Blessed art thou among women, and blessed is the fruit of thy womb, Jesus.
2: Holy Mary, Mother of God, pray for us sinners, now and at the hour of our death. Amen.
1: Glory be to the Father, and to the Son, and to the Holy Spirit.
2: As it was in the beginning, world without end. Amen.
1: Oh, my Jesus,
2: forgive us our sins, save us from the fires of hell, and lead all souls to heaven, especially those in most need of your mercy.
1: The second sorrowful mystery, the scourging at the pillar.
3: Dear Jesus, this incident was not only painful, but humiliating. Each stroke of the whip made you wince with pain, and the gaze of the onlookers made you feel like a worm and no man.
1: Our Father, who art in heaven, hallowed be thy name, thy kingdom come, thy will be done on earth as it is in heaven.
2: Give us this day our daily bread, and forgive us our trespasses, as we forgive those who trespass against us. And lead us not
1: Hail Mary, full of grace, the Lord is with thee. Blessed art thou among women, and blessed is the fruit of thy womb, Jesus.
2: Holy Mary, Mother of God, pray for us sinners now and at the hour of our death. Amen.
1: Hail Mary, full of grace, the Lord is with thee. Blessed art thou among women, and blessed is the fruit of thy womb, Jesus.
2: Holy Mary, Mother of God, pray for us sinners now and at the hour of our death. Amen.
1: Hail Mary, full of grace, the Lord is with thee. Blessed art thou among women, and blessed is the fruit of thy womb, Jesus.
2: Holy Mary, Mother of God, pray for us sinners.
1: Hail Mary, full of grace, the Lord is with thee. Blessed art thou among women, and blessed is the fruit of thy womb, Jesus.
2: Holy Mary, Mother of God, pray for us sinners, now and at the hour of our death. Amen.
1: Hail Mary, full of grace, the Lord is with thee. Blessed art thou amongst women, and blessed is the fruit of thy womb, Jesus.
2: Holy Mary, Mother of God, pray for us sinners now and at the hour of our death. Amen.
1: Hail Mary, full of grace, the Lord is with thee. Blessed art thou amongst women, and blessed is the fruit of thy womb, Jesus.
2: Holy Mary, Mother of God, pray for us sinners now and at the hour of our death. Amen.
1: Hail Mary, full of grace, the Lord is with thee. Blessed art thou amongst women, and blessed is the fruit of thy womb, Jesus.
2: Holy Mary, Mother of God, pray for us sinners, now and at the hour of our death. Amen.
1: Hail Mary, full of grace, the Lord is with thee. Blessed art thou among women, and blessed is the fruit of thy womb, Jesus.
2: Holy Mary, Mother of God, pray for us sinners, now and at the hour of our death. Amen.
1: Hail Mary, full of grace, the Lord is with thee. Blessed art thou amongst women, and blessed is the fruit of thy womb, Jesus.
2: Holy Mary, Mother of God, pray for us sinners, now and at the hour of our death. Amen.
1: Hail Mary, full of grace, the Lord is with thee. Blessed art thou amongst women, and blessed is the fruit of thy womb, Jesus.
2: Holy Mary, Mother of God, pray for us sinners, now and at the hour of our death. Amen.
1: Glory be to the Father, and to the Son, and to the Holy Spirit.
2: As it was in the beginning, is now, and ever shall be, world without end. Amen.
1: O my Jesus,
2: forgive us our sins, save us from the fires of hell, and lead all souls to heaven, especially those who most need thy mercy.
1: The third sorrowful mystery, the crowning with thorns.
3: Dear Jesus, our lack of confidence in your mercy and the lukewarmness of our love braided the crown of thorns, this instrument of torture, into a wreath of unspeakable pain.
1: Our Father,

0: art in heaven, hallowed be thy name. Thy kingdom come, thy will be done on earth as it is in heaven.
1: Give us this day our daily bread, and forgive us our trespasses, as we forgive those who trespass against us. And lead us not into temptation, but deliver us from evil. Amen.
0: Hail Mary, full of grace, the Lord is with thee. Blessed art thou among women, and blessed is the fruit of thy womb, Jesus.
1: Holy Mary, Mother of God, pray for us sinners now and at the hour of our death. Amen.
0: Hail Mary, full of grace, the Lord is with thee. Blessed art thou amongst women, and blessed is the fruit of thy womb, Jesus.
1: Holy Mary, Mother of God, pray for us sinners now and at the hour of our death. Amen.
0: Hail Mary, full of grace, the Lord is with thee. Blessed art thou amongst women, and blessed is the fruit of thy womb, Jesus.
1: Holy Mary, Mother of God, pray for us sinners now and at the hour of our death. Amen.
0: Hail Mary, full of grace, the Lord is with thee. Blessed art thou among women, and blessed is the fruit of thy womb, Jesus.
1: Holy Mary, Mother of God, pray for us sinners now and at the hour of our death. Amen.
0: Hail Mary, full of grace, the Lord is with thee. Blessed art thou among women, and blessed is the fruit of thy womb, Jesus.
1: Holy

0: Lord is with thee. Blessed art thou amongst the women, and blessed is the fruit of thy womb, Jesus.
1: Holy Mary, Mother of God, pray for us sinners now and at the hour of our death. Amen.
0: Hail Mary, full of grace, the Lord is with thee. Blessed art thou amongst women, and blessed is the fruit of thy womb, Jesus.
1: Holy Mary, Mother of God, pray for us sinners now and at the hour of our death. Amen.
0: Hail Mary, full of grace, the Lord is with thee. Blessed art thou amongst women, and blessed is the fruit of thy womb, Jesus.
1: Holy Mary, Mother of God, pray for us sinners now and at the hour of our death. Amen.
0: Hail Mary, full of grace, the Lord is with thee. Blessed art thou amongst women, and blessed is the fruit of thy womb, Jesus.
1: Holy Mary, Mother of God, pray for us sinners now and at the hour of our death.
0: Hail Mary, full of grace, the Lord is with thee. Blessed art thou amongst women, and blessed is the fruit of thy womb, Jesus.
1: Holy Mary, Mother of God, pray for us sinners now and at the hour of our death. Amen.
0: Glory be to the Father, and to the Son, and to the Holy Spirit.
1: As it was in the beginning, is now, and ever shall be, world without end. Amen.
0: O my Jesus,
1: forgive us our sins, save us from fires of hell, and lead all souls to heaven, especially those who most need thy mercy.
0: The fourth sorrowful mystery, the carrying of the cross.
2: You loved us enough, dear Jesus, to take upon your bleeding shoulders the wood of your cross. May our cross be one cross, dear Jesus, that together we may glorify the Father and save souls.
0: Our Father, who art in heaven, hallowed be thy name. Thy kingdom come, thy will be done on earth as it is in heaven.
1: Give us this day our daily bread, and forgive us our trespasses, as we forgive those who trespass against us. And lead us not into temptation, but deliver us from evil.
0: Hail Mary, full of grace, the Lord is with thee. Blessed art thou among women, and blessed is the fruit of thy womb, Jesus.
1: Holy Mary, Mother of God, pray for us sinners now and at the hour of our death. Amen.
0: Hail Mary, full of grace, the Lord is with thee. Blessed art thou amongst women, and blessed is the fruit of thy womb, Jesus.
1: Amen.

0: Blessed art thou amongst women, and blessed is the fruit of thy womb, Jesus.
1: Holy Mary, Mother of God, pray for us sinners now and at the hour of our death. Amen.
0: Hail Mary, full of grace, the Lord is with thee. Blessed art thou among women, and blessed is the fruit of thy womb, Jesus.
1: Holy Mary, Mother of God, pray for us sinners now and at the hour of our death. Amen.
0: Hail Mary, full of grace, the Lord is with thee. Blessed art thou among women, and blessed is the fruit of thy womb, Jesus.
1: Amen.

0: Lord is with thee. Blessed art thou amongst the women, and blessed is the fruit of thy womb, Jesus.
1: Holy Mary, Mother of God, pray for us sinners now and at the hour of our death. Amen.
0: Hail Mary, full of grace, the Lord is with thee. Blessed art thou among women, and blessed is the fruit of thy womb, Jesus.
1: Holy Mary, Mother of God, pray for us sinners now and at the hour of our death. Amen.
0: Hail Mary, full of grace, the Lord is with thee. Blessed art thou amongst women, and blessed is the fruit of thy womb, Jesus.
1: Holy Mary, Mother of God, pray for us sinners now and at the hour of our death. Amen.
0: Hail Mary, full of grace, the Lord is with thee. Blessed art thou amongst women, and blessed is the fruit of thy womb, Jesus.
1: Holy Mary, Mother of God, pray for us sinners now and at the hour of our death. Amen.
0: Hail Mary, full of grace, the Lord is with thee. Blessed art thou amongst women, and blessed is the fruit of thy womb, Jesus.
1: Holy Mary, Mother of God, pray for us sinners now and at the hour of our death. Amen.
0: Glory be to the Father, and to the Son, and to the Holy Spirit.
1: As it was in the beginning, is now, and ever shall be, world without end. Amen.
0: O my Jesus,
1: forgive us our sins, save us from the fires of hell, and lead all souls to heaven, especially those who most need thy mercy.
0: The fifth sorrowful mystery, the crucifixion.
2: You gave your life for us when we were yet sinners. Help us, Jesus, to see your loving gaze as you looked up to the Father with abandonment, at the thief with mercy, and at your mother with love.
0: Our Father, who art in heaven, hallowed be thy name, thy kingdom come, thy will be done on earth as it is in heaven.
1: Give us this day our daily bread, and forgive us our trespasses, as we forgive those who trespass against us. And lead us not into temptation, but deliver us from evil. Amen.
0: Hail Mary, full of grace, the Lord is with thee. Blessed art thou amongst the women, and blessed is the fruit of thy womb, Jesus.
1: Holy Mary, Mother of God, pray for us sinners now and at the hour of our death. Amen.
0: Hail Mary, full of grace, the Lord is with thee. Blessed art thou amongst women, and blessed is the fruit of thy womb, Jesus.
1: Holy Mary, Mother of God, pray for us sinners now and at the hour of our death. Amen.
0: Hail Mary, full of grace, the Lord is with thee. Blessed art thou amongst women, and blessed is the fruit of thy womb, Jesus.
1: Holy

0: Hail Mary, full of grace, the Lord is with thee. Blessed art thou amongst women, and blessed is the fruit of thy womb, Jesus.
1: Holy Mary, Mother of God, pray for us sinners now and at the hour of our death. Amen.
0: Hail Mary, full of grace, the Lord is with thee. Blessed art thou amongst women, and blessed is the fruit of thy womb, Jesus.
1: Holy Mary, Mother of God, pray for us sinners now and at the hour of our death. Amen.
0: Hail Mary, full of grace, the Lord is with thee. Blessed art thou amongst women, and blessed is the fruit of thy womb, Jesus.
1: Holy Mary, Mother of God, pray for us sinners now and at the hour of our death. Amen.
0: Hail Mary, full of grace, the Lord is with thee. Blessed art thou among women, and blessed is the fruit of thy womb, Jesus.
1: Holy Mary, Mother of God, pray for us sinners now and at the hour of our death. Amen.
0: Glory be to the Father, and to the Son, and to the Holy Spirit.
1: As it was in the beginning, is now, and ever shall be, world without end. Amen.
0: O my Jesus,
1: forgive us our sins, save us.

0: pray for us, Holy Mother of God.
1: That we may be worthy of the promises of Christ.
0: Let us pray. O God,
1: whose only begotten Son, by his life, death, and resurrection, has purchased for us the rewards of eternal life, grant us, beseech thee, that meditating upon these mysteries of the most holy Virgin, of the blessed Virgin Mary, we may imitate what they contain and obtain what they promise, through the same Christ our Lord. Amen.
0: May the divine assistance remain always with us. In the name of the Father, and the Son, and the Holy Spirit.
1: Amen.
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I've seen the power of prayer many times in my life. I believe you will too if you commit to spending time with God every single day. Prayer changes things. Prayer moves God's heart. This doesn't mean that we can control or manipulate Him, but as His children, He wants us to express our wants, our needs, our desires, and our trials and our joys. He already knows them all, so enunciating them helps us to see when and how God answers our prayers in powerful ways.

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2: Family, a prayer that we pray together is a powerful prayer. 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Today we pray for those with same-sex attraction. Heavenly Father, we stand in awe of your glory and your beauty. You have said that it is not good for man to be alone. We pray for those who suffer with same-sex attraction. Heal the wounds of their past and help them to trust in your perfect plan for men and women. Protect them from those who would lead them into sin, and bring into their lives friends who will help them to grow in virtue and true freedom. Amen.
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1: Hello, I'm Father Mitch Pacwa. Welcome to EWTN Live, where we bring you guests from around the world. Tonight, we will talk about political maneuvering, hostile court hearings, legal corruption, viral pandemics, riots, and the suppression of free speech. And we'll see how two great Catholic saints from about 500 years ago dealt with these obviously recurring problems. But before all that, we want to talk briefly with EWTN's Jack Williams about two big EWTN events coming up. Jack, what you got coming up for us?
2: It's the biggest double feature of the season coming up this fall. Huh. So at the end of September, September 29th and 30th, for the first time ever, we're taking the EWTN Catholic Radio Conference on the road. We usually have that every year here in Birmingham.
1: Yes,
2: we have not been able to have it at all the last 2 years because of the pandemic. So we're taking it on the road to Phoenix, Arizona. So anybody, we gather together our affiliates from around the country. We have a little spiritual component. We have a little formation, professional formation for them, professional workshops. We give them access to our engineers and to some of our affiliate relations staff. And we also welcome anybody who maybe doesn't have an AM or FM Catholic radio station in their area, but they think maybe the Lord might be speaking to their heart to get involved in something that would bring Catholic radio to their area. We invite those people to come to the radio conference as well and network with our affiliates, our current and existing affiliates, and learn the things they need to learn to try to maybe make that happen. On Thursday, the 29th, we are going to take them on a day-long pilgrimage to Our Lady of Solitude Monastery, the Poor Clare Nuns in the desert, the Desert Nuns. And this place, Father, I don't know if you've been there or not,
1: but it
2: rises up out of the middle of nothing out there in the desert, and it is spectacular. It's a beautiful church. They just opened about a year ago. The monastery was finally built and opened. The church is just spectacular. It's breathtaking. So we're going to have a day of reflection at the monastery. On Friday, we will have a keynote address from Father Spitzer, your confrere in the Society of Jesus.
1: Yep.
2: And then we will have a day of professional development and inspiration, and then we'll have our annual awards dinner on Friday night. And then part two of the biggest doubleheader of the year,

0: Saturday, October 1st, is the EWTN Family Celebration right there in Phoenix, Arizona, at the same location, at the same venue, where you'll be there.
1: Yep.
0: Father Spitzer will be there. Marcus Grodi will be there. My wife, Johnette, will be there.
1: Yep.
0: It's going to be a terrific. You can meet all of your people. I bet Brother Leo might even be there.
1: Hmm.
0: Possibly.
1: But that's going to make it fun.
0: It is going to make it fun.
1: He's a good guy.
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1: All right. Jack, thanks a lot for
0: that
1: info. And we'll be back in a couple of minutes with tonight's guest, so please stay with us.

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0: Welcome back. Now, in 1929, almost 400 years after the deaths of St. John Fisher and St. Thomas More, G.K. Chesterton said that those two men are more important at this moment than at any moment since their deaths. But they're not quite so important as they will be in 100 years. Well, almost 100 years has passed since Chesterton made that comment. And we are seeing just how important the need for sanctity, holiness, and personal integrity in public life, government administration, and church leadership is with regard to the overcoming many of the same problems we face today as they faced. Now, our guest tonight is well aware of those issues. He's a husband, he's the father of five, and a grandfather of 11, as well as a former federal prosecutor, and currently he is U.S. District Judge for the Western District of North Carolina. He's also the author of a book, a really fine book, John Fisher and Thomas More, Keeping Their Souls While Losing Their Heads. Please welcome our guest tonight, Judge Robert Conrad. Judge, welcome. Good to have you here with us. It's an honor. It's an honor.
1: Well, thank you. And for me, too.
0: The thing that I want to start off by thanking you for writing this book. I've certainly been taken with St. Thomas More since the movie about his life, with its limitation, but still beautifully shot movie. And it was just was wonderfully acted and done, presented. Since then, you know, I've just been fascinated with him, but then later came to appreciate St. John Fisher as well. So I appreciate you doing this book. Now, St. Thomas More is the patron saint of lawyers, correct?
1: Yes. Yeah, statesmen and politicians.
0: Yes, there you go. So I assume that's something to do with your choosing to write on this topic.
1: So I, too, love the play and movie A Man for All Seasons. And the the extraordinary depiction of Thomas More as someone who spoke truth to power.
0: Yeah.
1: And would not compromise his beliefs

0: even to avoid execution. And so I've had an adult lifetime admiration for Thomas More. And as I learned more about John Fisher, his contemporary and friend, I realized that Fisher, too, was an extraordinarily accomplished man of the 16th century who also stood for truth against power.
1: Yes. And both of them stood as fairly solitary figures. St. John Fisher was a bishop, correct?
0: He was, as well as Lord Chancellor of Cambridge University.
1: Okay.
0: So he was considered the best preacher of his day.
1: Mm-hmm.
0: You weren't around back then, so he didn't have as much competition.
1: I don't think that would have been the competition. But he, he was a great preacher, very, very learned, and the Bishop of Rochester, England. So that was an important set of roles. Well, Thomas More, tell us about him.
0: So Thomas More was one of the most brilliant lawyers of his day. And he early on in his life, he thought he might have a monastic vocation. And so while studying the law, he also lived with Carthusian monks and mm-hmm. tried to discern what the will of God was for him in his life. And ultimately, he decided that God was calling him other than to be a monk. Became a lawyer, became a great lawyer, ultimately the Lord Chancellor of all of England.
1: And he also was married. Not only did he not become a monk, but he did enter the vocation of matrimony. Wasn't always easy. He lost his first wife, is that right?
0: So he was married to Jane, and she died of a virus, mm-hmm. and after giving birth to four young children. And mm-hmm. He married Alice shortly after Jane's death and lived with her until arrested by the king and confined to the tower. Mm-hmm. But one of the great things in terms of characteristics you might want to emulate as a 21st century lawyer or business person was that he was a tremendously intentional father. He educated his children. He was a forerunner to the homeschool educational effort. So he educated his children at home, and he was determined to give his daughters as good an education as he gave to his sons. And mm-hmm. so in that respect, he was a visionary for his time.
1: And that even comes out in the movie where his daughter is, you know, fairly fine scholar in her own right. A great scene where she speaks better Latin than King Henry, who also spoke Latin. Was a common language for people to know because you could speak it in any country to which you went in Europe. So so she was quite well educated in a number of areas.
0: So Erasmus was the greatest Greek scholar of his
1: yes.
0: day. He was brought to Cambridge by John Fisher. And Meg, Thomas More's daughter, would correct Erasmus's Greek. She was quite the accomplished woman of her day. She also published a book, which was unheard of in
1: yes.
0: 16th century England for a woman to publish a book.
1: Yeah.
0: So More's intentional parenting is a significant component of the character of the man that made me want to write a book about him.
1: There's a couple other things about him. Again, that's in the movie as well, but you bring it out. He was very intelligent, very Catholic and pious, but also filled with friendships and a lot of fun. He had good humor, good friends, clear Catholic piety, and religious practice, and, you know, saying no to himself and many things, not indulging in himself. And serving God and his country. He combined all of those things. That really sets him apart.
0: Yes, again, Erasmus referred to him as a man born and made for friendship.
1: Mm-hmm.
0: And he really fit that description well. And One of the reasons for writing about both men together is how different they were in personality.
1: By both men, you mean Erasmus?
0: John Fisher and
1: John
0: Thomas
1: Fisher,
0: More.
1: John Fisher, yes, that's what I thought.
0: So Fisher is a very scholarly priest, and More is the gregarious Lord Chancellor. Very different men, but yet called by God to take similar stands against the royal demand of the king to sign an oath against their conscience. And so,
1: and I think it's important to note that this the eventual rupture with the king was not in the way that sometimes we see in our modern world, that certain politicians dislike each other or dislike the party to which they belong, something like that. That was not the case here. John Fisher and Thomas More worked with Henry and they stood together in opposing Lutheranism and Calvinism, especially Lutheranism. They worked together on those issues of the faith, correct?
0: Yes, so Fisher was a tutor to the young Henry VIII, and More was a great friend of the king's. And yeah, that's what lends even greater tragedy to this story, is that when ultimately both are executed, it's the king executing a good friend.
1: And a teacher.
0: And yeah. So it's an extraordinary thing that the concept of friendship to Fisher and More was more than getting together and having a good time. They saw other people in an eternal perspective. And so, So More would look at the king as a friend here on earth, but a future companion in heaven. Mm-hmm. And so this eternal perspective is an interesting thing.
1: In fact, one of the quotes that you have from St. John Fisher is that he prayed for the king, even when he was in prison. Christian people, I am come hither to die for the faith of Christ's holy church. I do desire you all to help and assist me with your prayers, and at the very point and instant of death's stroke, I may in that very moment stand steadfast without fainting in any one point of the Catholic faith, free from any fear. And I beseech Almighty God of his infinite goodness to save the king and his realm, and that it may please him to hold his holy hand over it and send the king good counsel. That as he's about to be executed by the king, he's praying for the king to have good counsel and to have fidelity to the teaching that John Fisher had once given him.
0: It's remarkable. And More was of a similar vein. You know, the famous line that Thomas More says at the point of death is that I die the king's good servant and God's first.
1: Yes.
0: And I think that was a remarkable message for us 500 years later. But also in the day, what More was doing was reminding the king of the agreement that they had when the king made Thomas More Lord Chancellor. Lord Chancellor, or Thomas More, was nervous about taking that assignment because he knew that the king and he disagreed as to the king's great matter.
1: But and the great matter, what, well, we didn't really discuss that. What was the great issue that divided this teacher from his former student and a friend from his friend the king? What set them at odds?
0: So the great matter was that when King Henry VIII became King of England, one of the first things he did was he married his deceased older brother's wife, Catherine of Aragon. And in doing that, he obtained a decree from the Pope removing any impediment to the marriage, to the legitimacy of the marriage, because of the prior marriage of Catherine to Henry's brother.
1: And so, and also, she apparently had not consummated that marriage with Arthur, Henry's older brother.
0: So Catherine and Arthur were betrothed to each other.

0: other when they were 2 and 3 years old, respectively, mm-hmm. and then married as young teenagers. And Catherine mm-hmm. would maintain throughout her life that when Arthur died 5 months after the wedding, that the marriage had never been consummated.
1: Okay.
0: And so fast forward, Henry marries Catherine when he becomes king, and Catherine bears him several children, but sadly they all die at birth, except for one daughter, Mary. And so as time goes by, Henry VIII is very concerned about having a male heir to succeed him. And he also has fallen in love with one of the maids of Catherine, Anne Boleyn. And so his great matter develops as a desire to end his first marriage to Catherine so that he could marry Anne Boleyn and hopefully foster a male child.
2: And one of the issues was that his father, Henry VII, was part of a resolution of the War of the Roses. That war, it was a civil war in England over who should be king when the prior king had no sons. He was trying to prevent another such civil war. So that's understandable that he doesn't want war.
0: Right.
2: But he became desperate for a son and caused other problems for his kingdom.
0: And so what he tells Thomas More when he names him Lord Chancellor of England is, as to my great matter, look first to God and after God to me. And it's on that understanding that Thomas More accepts the position of Lord Chancellor. And so when years go by and he's now been subject to execution, when he says, I die the king's good servant and God's first, he's reminding the king of the original understanding that they had. And he's indicating the unity of his life, that he led his life in a very faithful way as a man of integrity, keeping his word to the king. And so it's a message to King Henry VIII that would have been received by the king. But it's also a wonderful message for 21st century Americans.
2: One of the points that you make in the book, and it helped highlight something I had in the back of my mind after watching the movie Man for All Seasons a number of times. I've seen it repeatedly and seen the play. And the issue that you bring out that the playwright does is emphasize that Thomas More says, it is I making this decision. And Robert Bolt, the author of the play, makes the issue one of personal integrity, which is important in itself. But Thomas More was much more concerned with the objective good and truth of the Catholic faith. And you can't compromise, not because it's my decision, but because I must conform to the truth. That, I think, is a very important point in your book about both St. John Fisher and St. Thomas More.
0: So Thomas More, in a letter to his family from prison, mentions the word conscience 40 times in one letter. And so part of what the book grapples with is what did he mean by the term conscience? And as you indicated, the play sort of focuses on the I, the subjective individual, the self-assertion of conscience. And as I dug into the lives of both Fisher and More, it seemed to me that something different was going on, and that they were focusing more on not I believe, but that I believe. And so what did they believe in? And they weren't creating something to assert. They were attempting to discover something to rely upon. And each man, in dealing with this crisis, looked to the Bible, looked to the church fathers, tried to determine what God's truth was, not what my truth is, not

0: what the king's truth is, but God's truth.
1: You, again, another one of the great quotes from St. Thomas More is, comfort in tribulation can be secured only on the sure ground of faith, holding as true the words of Scripture and the teaching of the Catholic Church. That it's about the truth in itself. And our culture has a tremendous difficulty with that because we are very unsure that truth exists, or if it does exist, we're unsure that we can discover it. And so we become relativistic. Everybody has their own truth. You just have to have your own integrity with your own truth. But that wasn't their concern.
0: Right.
1: Their concern was, no, this, as you said, this is what God has revealed. And if God has revealed it, it's true, and I must conform to that truth.
0: So it's not an assertion of a right, but it's the discovery of a duty. And Moore and Fisher are concerned not with their self-autonomy, not self-confidence, but Christ confidence. And once they they studied this matter for years before they took any public position at all. They consulted friends, they prayed. Mm-hmm. And it was only after that effort at discovering the truth and then applying it to the crisis that they took the stands that they did. And so Moore would say, because of that effort at learning the truth, that there was such clarity of conscience that the field was won. And what he meant by that was that he had reached a point where he knew that the things of God were more important than the things of earth.
1: And St. John Fisher had the same mentality. Again, another one of your quotes from St. John Fisher. A good man is not a perfect man. A good man is an honest man, faithful and unhesitatingly responsive to the voice of God in his life. This is different from the way many modern people, including many contemporary Catholics, who said, well, I follow my conscience. I form it myself. I make what my conscience is, then I'll follow that. And usually that means they're going to go along with the current culture on various moral issues. Whereas St. John Paul II, St. Thomas More, St. John Fisher, these men saw, no, God is the one who puts truth in your conscience. His law is in your conscience. And it's not that you have to make it up and then stay faithful to it. It's finding what it is and conforming.
0: So I think it's a discovery process, mm-hmm. not a creative process. Mm-hmm. And so John Henry Newman would say that conscience is that divine light within. And so it's a wrestling with our fallible understanding of things. It's a wrestling to ascertain what is the truth of God. And once that's ascertained, and once the commitment is made to live a life consistent with that conscience, there's freedom. Freedom even when you're locked up in a tower. Freedom even when you're at the point of execution.
1: Now, this played out in a variety of crises for these two men, you know, that they knew that this is what God had revealed. And one of the first steps was St. John Fisher was at the Legantine trial concerning whether or not there was validity in the marriage of Henry VIII and Catherine of Aragon. Talk a little bit about that.
0: So Fisher was actually the first of the two men to challenge the king, and he did it in a most extraordinary context. As you said, in 1529, there was a legatine hearing where two cardinals of the Catholic Church were tasked with developing the facts and making a recommendation to the Pope as to the legitimacy of Henry's marriage. And so the king was there, the queen was invited, and all the nobles of the realm were gathered in Blackfriars Hall, just a beautiful, impressive, stately room. And the queen, instead of taking her seat at the hearing, when called into court, went over to the king, knelt down in front of him, and begged him to give her justice, to recognize her role as a wife, to recognize that she had given up her friends and made his friends hers, and that she had borne his children and lived faithfully for him. And when she was done with all of that, she committed her cause to God and left. She just left the hearing room.
1: And just so folks understand, too, prior to that, you know, this crisis of not having a son, they had had a fairly happy marriage. They'd gotten along fairly well.
0: For the most part, yes. Yeah. Henry had eyes for other women, and that would be his downfall.
1: Yes.
0: We know that he had six wives, and that...
1: And he had a few other women as well.
0: But your essential point is true, that but for the failure of a male heir and but for the wandering eye, this marriage was... Those are big buts, but largely healthy. But once she left the hearing room, Henry tried to regain control, and he asserted to all the nobles and all the bishops that every bishop in the realm agreed with him on his theological position. John Fisher happened to be Catherine's counselor at that hearing. And when the king made the assertion that every bishop agreed with him, Fisher responded in a loud voice, "No, sir, not I. You have not my consent thereto." Mm-hmm. And when he said that, he was a marked man. He had opposed the king, and then the king looked to the archbishop and shook a handful of affidavits and said, "Don't I have the signature of every bishop in the realm?" And the archbishop said, "You do." And Fisher said, "No, I never signed a document, for it was much against my conscience."
1: The other thing, too, that got him in trouble in that trial is that he said even St. John the Baptist, who belonged to the Old Covenant, defended the truth of marriage. And unfortunately for him, Anne Boleyn fully understood that made Henry like Herod, but Anne Boleyn like the illegitimate wife Herodias. And she wanted to make sure that St. John Fisher would lose his head like St. John the Baptist did.
0: And so when Fisher said, "No, sir, not I, you have not my consent thereto," that enraged the king.
1: Yeah.
0: But when he compared the king to John or to Herod and said that he was in the position of John the Baptist, it enraged him even more.
1: Yep.
0: And so when ultimately John Fisher was executed, it was very important to the king to do it quickly, because the feast of St. John the Baptist was coming up on
1: yes.
0: June 24th.
1: Yep.
0: And so he had John Fisher executed on June 22nd. And to do that, he had to change the form of execution from being drawn and quartered to simple beheading. And when he did that and did it on June 22nd, it made the parallels to John the Baptist even more stunning.
1: Even more clear, yeah. We have to take a little break. We want to come back and get some of your comments and your questions, so please stay with us.

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1: I just appreciate everything that you're doing to strengthen marriages. My husband and I always, from the beginning, believed that God was the center of our marriage and that that was the foundation that we were building our life on. We were blessed in that way, a lot of couples.

0: understand that going in. But thank you for what you're doing for couples and marriages. I really appreciate it.
1: Hi, this is Trent Horn from Catholic Answers, and a lot of people ask me, how do you pray? I like the ACTS formula, A-C-T-S. First, we adore God, realize He's God, we are not. We're contrite, we ask Him to forgive us of our sins. We're thankful, we thank Him for the blessings and trials He's given us. And then we make supplications and ask Him for help in our own lives, doing all of this so we can grow closer to Him and spend eternity with Him.

0: All right, welcome back. We are discussing a book called John Fisher and Thomas More, Keeping Their Souls While Losing Their Heads. The author is Robert J. Conrad, Jr., and you can get it at ewtnrc.com, where it is item number 2912. And it's really well worth getting this and taking a look at this book as a way to gain some perspective on our own times and our own living out of authentic Catholicism in our world. And we have a caller online. Hello, Mike.
1: Yes, Father Mitch.
0: You're calling from Pennsylvania?
1: Yes, I am, Father Mitch. Can you hear me?
0: Just fine, just fine. What's your question?
1: Yes, I have a question for Judge Conrad, Father Mitch.
0: Sure.
1: I was speaking to an English Catholic one time about the heroics of St. Thomas More, and this person responded that he did nothing more than the other martyred English Catholics at that time, which I thought was an astounding response. I say this looking at what Thomas More was willing to sacrifice for martyrdom, you know, an exalted position in society, family, and wealth. I'm curious what you have to say there. And additionally, I learned recently St. Thomas More wrote a rebuttal to John Wycliffe about Wycliffe boasting about writing or translating the Bible into English. And St. Thomas More responded that this is not unique in some impressive literary tract, saying that the church at the time was translating the Bible into various languages. So, in essence, I think Thomas More should be remembered for his authorship.
0: Okay, so, do you have any response to that?
2: So, with respect to both Thomas More and John Fisher, they gave up everything. Each of them was the most credentialed, accomplished person in their respective fields. More rose to the position of Lord Chancellor. Fisher was Chancellor for life of Cambridge University, a bishop, a tutor of the royal family. Extraordinarily accomplished people. And so their hard work and talent took them to the pinnacle of their professions, which I think in and of itself is a great lesson for young people to recognize the degree of study, work, and prayer that is required to be good at something. But once they accomplished everything that somebody in their field would ever hope to accomplish, they were willing to give it up completely to follow the truth, to follow God. And that's a remarkable thing. That sets them apart in ways that are worthy of emulation.
0: And I can comment on the second point about Wycliffe's translation. Wycliffe had done a translation in the 14th century of the Bible into English. And St. Thomas More was absolutely correct, because you'll still hear some people say that the Catholic Church was against having the Bible in modern languages. Only someone who doesn't know about translation

0: Asians can say that, because the printing press came out in around 1455 or so. First book off the press was the Bible in Latin. But from 1455 until 1520, there were 125 translations of the Bible in modern languages: Italian, Spanish, French, German, Polish, English. All these had been translated in all these different European languages. So the church was not opposed. That's just simply untrue. And Thomas More was 100% correct on those translations being done.
1: You should write a book about that.
0: No, it's been done. Others who do that. Let's now go over to Martin, who is also in the Commonwealth of Pennsylvania. Martin, what can we do for you tonight?
2: How you doing, Father Mitch? Your Honor, I just wanted to say, and the Marianists taught me way back when, that the people that we remember after their age are the people who stand out from their age. And both Moore and Fisher stood against the totalitarianism of their age, where it's just like the totalitarianism now, where they seek to have everybody voice lies, which everybody knows are lies, but which are presented as truth. So they stood against that. They're a model for us today to stand against that kind of behavior. And the saints today will be remembered 500 years from now. So that was just a comment I had. And, Your Honor, it's a great book that you put out. I mean, it's definitely needed. I'm a member of the Thomas More Society and the Chesterton Society. So the two of them came right together here in the show, and I had to call it. So ad majorem Dei gloria.
0: No, thank you. Thank you very much. Appreciate that, Martin. One of the points that he makes and that you made in your book, Henry VIII became totalitarian in many ways. Talk a little bit about how he insisted on certain speech, that speech issues became capital crimes. You'd be killed for saying the wrong things.
1: So one of the tragedies of this story is the veering of the king from a position of faith. He was actually described as the defender of the faith because of his religious writings in his early days as a king.
0: Yeah, his book, contradicting Luther on the seven sacraments, it really is well done. I've read it, and it's quite well done.
1: And many say he had a lot of help from Thomas More.
0: Yes.
1: But when he started pursuing his great matter and insisting on the divorce and the remarriage, he also insisted that others go along with him. And so one of the acts of parliament that was passed was the Act of Succession, which indicated that the heirs to the kingdom would come through the relationship of Henry with Anne Boleyn, not Catherine of Aragon. Well, both Fisher and More were willing to sign an oath to the succession. Fisher insisted on a phrase, so long as the law of God permits. But that act was followed by a requirement of signing an oath that had certain facts asserted concerning the illegitimacy of the first marriage, the lack of authority of the Pope to weigh in on it. And so neither man could sign that oath. Mm-hmm. More's solution was to remain silent. And he believed that silence in the law would protect him. And Fisher inserted the phrase, so long as the law of God permits. And so that wasn't enough for Henry. He wanted their compliance. He wanted their acquiescence to his view. And so he urged Parliament to pass a second act called the Act of Treason, which made it unlawful to maliciously speak against any of the king's titles, including his new title of Supreme Head of the Church of England. And the element of malice was a very important part of that statute. And both men were prosecuted for speaking against the king's title. And both men were convicted at trial based upon the testimony of Richard Rich, who Moore would indicate in his trial after hearing the testimony of Rich, who said that Moore had told him that Parliament did not have the authority to make Henry head of the church. Moore said to Rich, "I am sorrier for your perjury than my own peril." And so this was a revolutionary
0: thing.
1: And this
0: guy, Richard Rich, was himself pretty much of a scumbag.
1: He's a bad guy in this story.
0: Yeah.
1: He went to Fisher's cell and told him that the king had granted him immunity for his advice on whether he was doing the right thing. And once the priest, Bishop Fisher, heard that, he told the Rich that the king was imperiling his soul by his course of conduct. Again, because the king had asked for it and had granted him immunity. And so it was that testimony by Rich that led to Fisher's execution.
0: Yep.
1: And then with Moore, he just made it up. And both men were convicted on the perjury of this wicked fellow.
0: But here's one of the other things, and I think the parallels to today, where very often, if you don't have correct thinking on various topics, you get canceled. And cancellation of ideas and exchange of thoughts and, you know, just trying to argue through concerns is oftentimes as forbidden by some parts of our society, especially on the left right now. The right has done it in the past, but the left is doing it right now for the most part. And that cancellation is just as dictatorial and totalitarian as Henry VIII. They just use the media to cancel instead of a sword.
1: So Moore would say at one point that he had formed his conscience to such a point that it was clear what was right and what was wrong. And as a result, he said, "Although I can suffer pain, I cannot suffer harm. For a man may lose his head and have no harm." It's a wonderful line.
0: Yeah.
1: And one of the reflections that comes out of this book is that we're probably not going to be required to lose our head for anything that we believe or say. But each of us will suffer some harm for following the truth against the assertions of culture. And the question is, are we going to be willing to suffer harm?
0: And that can be, that range from losing jobs, losing friends, and a variety of other issues that come up. So we just have to be alert to that.
1: And that's why these men are such great models for our day.
0: Absolutely. We have a question from John in New York. John, what can we do for you this evening?
3: Good evening, Father. It's been a long time since I said hello to you. Now, my question is on the conversation you had with the judge there. What is the Church of England's position today on Thomas More and Fisher? If you will know, you may not know, but what does the Church of England say about Thomas More and Fisher today? I'm sure they don't recognize them as saints, but what is their position? Do you think it was justified the way they were tried and executed? Or what's their position? Would you know
0: Thank
3: that?
0: You. Good question. So what does the Church of England today say about Thomas More?
1: I've got a great answer to that, because in the Catholic Church, we recognize John Fisher and Thomas More on June 22nd. That's their feast day in the Catholic Church, and it's the anniversary of the execution of John Fisher. In the Anglican Church, they are also recognized, but it's on July 6th, which is the anniversary of Thomas More's beheading. So I find it very telling that the Church of Henry VIII recognizes the sanctity and integrity of these two men.
0: That is an interesting point. They still have today the Queen of England as the head of the church, but at least they recognize these men's integrity. And this, so that's just a fairly positive attitude towards the two of them.

0: Yes.
1: Yeah, which would sound like the kind of thing that could have gotten them beheaded back in the time of Henry. Yeah. Now, there's one of the other quotes that you have, and it's related to this topic of their integrity, from St. Thomas More, says, "Don't worry about me, no matter what happens in this world. Nothing can happen to me that God doesn't want, and all that he wants, no matter how bad it may appear to us, is really for the best." This is, not easily palatable in the modern world, where folks would like just everybody to get along. I think throughout history, people would like just to get along, but that's not the case. And so he says not to worry about what happens.
0: One of the characteristics of both men is their present sense understanding of eternal life. They believe that what they did, said, and thought here on earth affected where they would ultimately spend eternity. And so eternity was such a, eternal life was such a real thing to them that it affected what they did.
1: They thought about these issues in terms of where they would spend eternal life, where King Henry VIII would be in eternal life, and everybody else around them. That was their concern.
0: It was, and because they had this eternal perspective, they could look at Henry VIII, they could look at their executioner, they could look at the judges to their condemnation, and see fellow friends in heaven. They would say to each of those people, although you're judges to my condemnation here, someday we will live merrily together in heaven. Extraordinary.
1: Well, that line in his trial that Thomas makes, St. Thomas More, "Pray for me as I will for thee, that we may merrily meet in heaven." That's his goal.
0: Yes.
1: But he also, his integrity on the other side, and it comes out even in the movie about Thomas More, Man for All Seasons, that to go contrary to the truth of God imperils your soul. You can go to hell for believing the falsehood, especially if you know that it's false. If you know that something is untrue and you hold it, knowing that it's not true, you can be in hell for that. That's a very important element here.
0: So his daughter, who loved him to death and hated the fact that the family was separated from their father in a prison cell, just said to him, "Dad, can't you just sign the oath and believe in your heart something else? Doesn't God just care about the belief in the heart?" And Moore's response is to ask her, "What happens if you cup your hands and put water in your hands? What happens when you let your hands come apart?"
1: Mm-hmm.
0: And then he analogized that to his own situation. "If I were to sign an oath contrary to what I believed, I should never hope to find myself again."
1: And that, Bolt brings that into the movie. And but we do have Margaret's diaries, her own reflections and remembrances. So that's how we know a lot of these things about him.
0: Yes, and so Thomas More wrote a number of letters to his family from the tower cell, and some of them were encouragements to them to pray and to survive this ordeal, and some of them were explanations for what he was doing. But much of his writing, I think, was geared towards not only his family, but his times, and ultimately our time too.
1: Mm-hmm. Yeah, this is, again, well worth examining, because a lot of folks would like us to compromise our Catholic faith. We see a number of public figures in politics, the media, and elsewhere compromising our Catholic faith. And sometimes, like the bishops around John Fisher,

0: and the Holy Spirit. Amen.
1: Amen.
0: And we can bring you Judge Conrad and all the other guests that we bring you only because this network is brought to you by you. Our Lord inspired Mother Angelica to have this brought by you instead of by advertisers. So we ask you then to keep us in between your gas bill, your electric bill, and your cable bill, and we'll be able to pay all of our bills too. Thank you, and God bless.

0: This is a Messy Family Minute with Mike and Alicia Hernan. 3 years ago, we became grandparents, and it's just as wonderful as everyone told us it would be. We are blessed to have the love of 5 grandchildren, and we look forward to many more.
1: Grandparents are a blessing to children because they have a different perspective on life in general. We can usually see the problems that toddlers or teenagers have with different eyes than their parents. We have more time to pray for them and more time to serve. Our very lives dedicated to God and to our vocation is a witness to the joy of living the gospel. But what is the role of a grandparent in the life of a grandchild?
0: The best thing a grandparent can do is boldly love. Love your grandchildren deeply, and by doing so, you will be an image of God's love for them. 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Parents are the most powerful influence in the life of a child, and you, as a grandparent, need to build up that relationship between your child and your grandchild. For more inspiration and encouragement, visit us at messyfamilyminute.org.
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3: Steve, as a doctor, this argument really burns me up. Abortion is simply a normal part of women's health care and a critical element of women's reproductive health. What's your answer to that?
4: Right. I simply ask, when did lethally injecting a living unborn child or tearing it limb from limb and suctioning it from his mother's womb somehow become health care? We all know exactly what healthcare is. It's treating the diabetic, it's setting the broken bone, performing open heart surgery. Killing a living unborn child has absolutely nothing to do with healthcare.
3: You know, really, if your healthcare kills people on purpose, then you're clearly doing it wrong. And keep in mind that 95% of all abortions are performed on healthy babies of healthy moms. Abortion is not healthcare.
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6: The Holy Father's prayer intention for the month of July is for respect for human life. Let us pray for the respect and protection of human life in all its stages, recognizing it as a gift from God.

0: Sometimes we may be asked by those who don't pray on a regular basis, why should we pray or why do we pray? Well, I pray to get closer to God. And I always think about what my patron saint, St. Teresa of Avila, said. She said, prayer is really nothing more than a conversation with a friend. If we think about it that way, it will help us guide our conversations with God, which we should be having as often as possible.
1: This is Father Elias Dorum. Let us pray to the Lord. Lord, have mercy. You were pleased to be conceived in the womb of the Virgin Mary for the salvation of our souls by the power of your all-Holy Spirit. O Master, who came that we might have life more abundantly, we ask you to enlighten the minds and hearts of those blinded to the truth that life begins at conception and that the unborn in the womb are already adorned with your image and likeness. Be merciful, O Lord, to those who through ignorance or willfulness affront your divine goodness and providence through the evil act of abortion. May they, and all of us, come to the light of your truth and glorify you, the giver of life, together with your Father and your

0: all holy and life-giving Spirit, now and ever, and unto the ages of ages. Amen. In the name of the Father, and of the Son, and of the Holy Spirit, one God, forever and ever. Amen.
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0: Welcome to the Catholic Sphere. Each week we have a different host and a different focus as we tackle topics important to Catholics around the globe. I'm your host this week, Father Joseph Mary. Today we're back with you to continue our discussion on the Eucharistic Revival, which is underway in the United States. We will be discussing the hopes and goals of this revival, and we'll be talking with two families who have experienced remarkable blessings in the Holy Eucharist. Bishop Andrew Cousins is the chairman of the USCCB Committee on Evangelization and Catechesis and is leading the Eucharistic Revival in the United States. Antonio and Sonsoles de Santiago are a married couple joining us from Spain who were featured in a recent film on Adoration of the Blessed Sacrament entitled Alive, Who Is There? And Robert Rodriguez is the father of a family living near EWTN who will be speaking about the many graces Mass and Adoration have brought to his family. So Bishop Cousins, speak once again, for those who missed the first program, about the National Eucharistic Revival.
1: Yeah, the National Eucharistic Revival is an initiative of the United States Conference of Catholic Bishops, and it's really a three-year initiative that we hope will invite Catholics around the country to a deeper encounter with Christ in the Eucharist, so that they'll be able to prepare to share the truth and the beauty and the goodness of our teaching on the Eucharist and invite others to that same encounter with Jesus Christ in the Eucharist, who we know is present and living there. And it's a three-year revival. The first year really focused on leaders. The second year really focused on parishes, trying to reach those people in the parishes who maybe don't fully understand the Church's teaching on the Eucharist. And then the third year is really a missionary year, but that second year culminates with the National Eucharistic Congress, which will be in Indianapolis, July 17 to 21, 2024, where we hope to have 80 to 100,000 Catholics gathered together to celebrate the great gift of the Eucharist and then be sent out on mission across our country. So it's going to be a phenomenal experience throughout these 3 years as we seek to revive the faith of Catholics in the Eucharist.
0: I've benefited from the courses that the bishops have made available, the one with Father Mike Schmitz I enjoyed, and I've been watching your course on the Eucharist as well, which is based on the USCCB document on the Eucharist. So talk about that.
1: Yeah, so we have this wonderful place on our website, eucharisticrevival.org is the website, and we have a little learn page, and there are many different courses there on the Eucharist that are all offered for free. And one of the courses that is there is a course I recorded, which is based on the document the bishops wrote on the Eucharist just less than a year ago. It came out last November. And it's really an attempt to explain the whole teaching of our Church on the Eucharist in a way that might appeal to people today and help them come to the full depth of the understanding of the breadth and the depth of the mystery of the Eucharist, which is the title of the document, The Mystery of the Eucharist. And so it really focuses on those essential aspects of the Eucharist. Certainly the real presence of Christ in the Eucharist and the meaning of things like transubstantiation. What does it mean to say Christ is really, truly present here, body, blood, soul, and divinity? And why do we say that? And what does that mean about the living Jesus present in the Eucharist? But we also speak extensively about the sacrifice of the Mass and how the Mass is the act of worship that Christ himself did and that we are privileged to participate in. And then how that's meant to transform our whole lives and lead to lives of communion and discipleship, and how important it is that those people who received Holy Communion are actually allowing their lives to be transformed by Jesus so that they're living in that communion. So it really is an attempt to explain the whole mystery of the Eucharist. And of course, you know, there are hundreds of documents from the Magisterium on the teaching of the Eucharist, but this is the most recent one published by our bishops to explain the mystery.
0: I liked an illustration that you had of, say, a mother trying to corral two children, and she's wondering, did I get anything out of the Mass? But how the supreme act of worship that is going on there, that we're joining our imperfect worship. Talk about that, if you would.
1: Yeah, you know, sometimes we can measure our Mass completely subjectively. Well, I was distracted, or I'm not sure I got anything out of this. And, you know, I feel so much for those parents who make sacrifices to bring their children to Mass. And do they ever get to hear a homily, you know? And was it worth it? And the point is, of course it's worth it, because the Mass is not just my prayer. It's Jesus's prayer. And it's the perfect prayer because it's the prayer of Jesus, who's both God and man, as he offers himself to the Father. But he doesn't just offer himself. What do we say right at the beginning of the offertory? We say, pray, brothers and sisters, that my sacrifice and yours may be acceptable to God, the Almighty Father. And so parents, even the sacrifice of being distracted during Mass as I'm trying to corral my children, that can be offered. And it's united to Jesus' sacrifice. And then it becomes part of the fruitfulness for the world. This is what St. Paul means when he says, I make up in my own flesh what is lacking in the sufferings of Christ for the sake of his body, the church. And so the body, which is you and me, we still suffer. And we, in our own flesh, we bring that sacrifice to the altar and we place it there and it's united with Jesus' sacrifice. And then it becomes fruitful for the redemption of the world. This is the great beauty of the privilege of participating in this act of worship that Jesus allows to have an enduring presence throughout all time in the Mass. And he does that so that we can cooperate in our own redemption through participating in the Mass.
0: Now, Antonio and Sansolas, you're part of the Hakuna movement, which was really the springboard for this film, Alive. Talk about that movement, if you would.
2: Well, this movement is a very new one. It started in when the Pope came to Rio de Janeiro 8 years ago, I think, or something like that. I don't remember. And it started as a youth movement, always surrounded by two things. One was the adoration, that is the heart of our movement. And the second was the music. These young people started to write songs trying to express what they feel, what they want from God, or what they expect from God. And the result is amazing. We started being like, I don't know, maybe 25 or 40 young people, and now we are, I don't know how many, but many. And we started in Madrid, and now we are all over Spain, Latin America. It's starting in the United States, Poland, France, Italy, Belgium.
3: So one funny thing, Sansolas said it's a youth movement, and then you have the two of us that we are not young by any measure. So this one of the beauties of this movement, it essentially happens the other way around what it normally happens. So the young people converted, and then they said, I'm worried about my parents. How can I do so that my parents come to the church, and how can I do so that my parents can actually enjoy Christ alive in the host? And then, essentially, José Pedro Manglano, decided to incorporate not so young people like the two of us.
2: But what we have in common is that we truly believe that God is alive. And because he is alive, we bring him to the alive world. What means we bring him to the party, to the outside world, not only in the churches. What our movement wants is to show people that we can be happy and pray anywhere, anytime.
3: Singing is a way of praying, and it's an easy way. It's an easier way for people to somehow get connected. But the beauty and the keystone of our movement, as Sansolas was saying, is related to what the bishop was saying as well, what Bishop Cousins was saying. Christ is alive in the host. We Christians are so extremely lucky that it's not only that we believe, we know he's alive in a humble piece of bread. And he said at the Last Supper, I will be with you till the end of the times. And he actually delivered. He's in there. And we can benefit not only from talking, but as well from receiving his mercies.
0: Beautiful. Robert, now, I recently visited your family. We actually recorded our conversation with Jennifer and your daughters as well. And you've been going through quite a trial these last 3 years. Why don't you introduce this video where Jennifer talks about the strength that she's found in the Eucharist?
4: Yes, Father. So Jennifer has been struggling with cancer. She was diagnosed in June of 2019, and she's had certain amount of chemo and treatments. We're kind of at the last stage where there's nothing really that we can do for her. The doctors have said they can't have any more treatments. So this whole time we have been praying to our Lord and just kind of just honing down our in the trenches of the Eucharist, just begging Him for mercy and for the strength. One of the things that we pray is throughout the day as a family in the Eucharist is asking Our Lady to give us the strength and the fidelity and perseverance that she had at the foot of the cross when she saw Jesus standing there being crucified, humiliated, and die. So we ask that every day as a family that Our Lady will grant us that intercession, through her intercession, that powerful perseverance, that grace and the strength that she had. And you know what? Our mother always comes through.
0: Yes.
4: She's awesome. She is awesome.
0: So let's take a look at this video now where I talked with your family.
5: The Lord has showed me that when He says I thirst, He not only thirsted for drink, because, I'm now unable to eat and drink. I'm on a TPN and IV, so that's how I get my nutrients. But so I know that feeling. But most importantly, I know that thirst of not having that companionship of receiving Him in the Eucharist. So I do spiritual communions, which really help. But then I also realized He showed me that there are souls that could receive Him, and they don't. There are souls that just don't make time for Him when they can. And then there are souls that aren't making the effort. And then there are souls that need to be converted. And so I take all of that with the Fatima prayer and I offer it to Jesus in the Eucharist. Because I'm not able to receive, I ask Him to convert these souls. And also those that are suffering or dying or have left the faith. Especially, I'll also pray for priests. To be very fervent in the faith and to have a Eucharistic life so that the people will have Eucharistic life as well. That's what I've done with my suffering.
6: I know for myself as a husband and seeing her go through this, I have received strength and millions of graces that only in heaven will I know just by His power of the Eucharist, just availing myself to go to that wellspring of love, of mercy, of strength, of grace. And Our Lady is the one that guides me there.
2: Well, a lot of people have told us that y'all are so strong during this cancer. And the only way we are able to be strong during this is Jesus and the Eucharist and His Blessed Mother. We couldn't do it without them. Just to get so many graces from receiving Him. I know personally for me, seeing Mom go through this is so hard for me personally. So if it's hard to bear, like too hard, too much on my heart, I can go and pour it out all to Jesus.
0: What a beautiful witness your family is, Robert, of courage in a dark time, very dark and difficult time. Is there anything else you'd like to say regarding this whole situation and how you found strength in the Lord?
4: Well, I just like that beautiful movie that my wife and my girls were privileged to see, He's alive. And I know it, Jennifer knows it, the girls know it, Colette and Therese, that He is alive, He cares, He's there with us, He's walking side by side with us. He's not abandoned us. He hasn't abandoned you. The same Jesus Christ that walked on this earth, the same one that healed the blind and raised the dead and met that woman at the Good Samaritan and at the well, that's Jesus. He's in your tabernacle. He's
0: beautiful,
4: there.
0: Beautiful. Bishop Cousins, why do you think people are struggling with belief in the real presence today? What is it that's kind of undermined their faith maybe or made them question the faith or the reality of the Lord's presence?
1: You know, we have lots of struggles in the world today with faith in general. So certainly the whole problem of disaffiliation and the rise of what we would call those people who have no belief, the nuns we sometimes call them, this is a big issue for the whole country. And I think some of it has to do with, you know, various cultural factors, certainly the secularization of the culture. One of the things I think that has contributed to it, though, is a kind of materialistic mindset that people have, that basically the only things that are true are things that I can see or touch or prove scientifically, which is kind of a crazy thought when you think about it. I can't prove that my mother loves me, yet I know it's true. Right. Mm-hmm. Yeah. And the deepest truths of human life are things that we can't prove, but they're revealed, and we experience them, and we know they're true because of our experience. And this is why it's so important that we have these kind of witnesses that we see to the reality of Christ in the Eucharist, because faith is always a relational act. I don't put faith in a proposition. I put faith in a person. And it's that act of faith, when I see someone else's life has really been changed and what they're telling me is really true about the Eucharist, that opens up my heart and my imagination to begin to experience Jesus. And then Jesus himself, through the power of the Holy Spirit, can affect me to the point that I know it's true. I have no doubts of Jesus' presence in the Eucharist because I experience it every day. And it's a real experience. I know that. But people have to be open to that through that witness of faith and come to understand it. So it is a matter of teaching. We have to teach clearly about it, but it's also a matter of the heart. When people's hearts are opened, that there are deeper realities beyond what we can see. The whole world is a sacrament, right? I mean, the fact that the sun comes up and the beauty of the mountains and the seas and the lakes here in Minnesota, all these things point to the reality of God. And the Eucharist is the sacrament of sacraments, right? It's the living presence of Jesus because it contains him. And so helping people come to that deeper, transcendent understanding of the world is really important.
0: I like what you do in your course. You began by saying we're not self-sufficient. Sometimes we think we are in this individualistic culture that we live within, but we really aren't, are we?
1: No, in fact, we're very broken people. This is just the reality of being human, right? It means we're broken, and we actually deeply need redemption, and we need other people, and we especially need God. And no one will ever find true happiness without God, because God made us. And so we can certainly search for that and try to provide it in all kinds of ways through the material world in which we live, but it will ultimately just leave us empty until we open up our hearts to experience the transcendent truth of God and his Son, who is revealed in Jesus, which is the only source of true happiness in this life and certainly in the next.
0: Now, Antonio and Sonsoles, you said in the Hakuna movement that you sponsor a tabernacle. What is that?
3: I mean, we understand God is in there. So what we decided is each member of Hakuna will sponsor one tabernacle, the one of his chosen, so that he always try to make this tabernacle always be surrounded by people, always be clean, always be so that love, that God can felt that he is being loved. So to me, it's very funny. I wake up every single day at 5 o'clock in the morning. And the first thing, don't ask me why, I don't know, maybe God wakes me up so that I can actually go back to him and say, hello, I know you are alone, the church is closed, you are in this humble piece of bread, in this humble box, just waiting for us so that in the morning we can go and say hi, how you are. So then I connected with God every night in the tabernacle, and I said,

0: Hey, here I am. It's 5 o'clock. It's my call of every day at 5 o'clock.
1: That's beautiful. Now, you were telling me too that you recently had a gathering of some 8,000, mostly young people. Is that right?
0: Yeah.
2: Actually, it was this past Saturday. Mm-hmm. And it was amazing because they closed a whole

0: alive, and he's there waiting for you. Go see him.
1: Bishop Cousins, any final closing thoughts that you might have?
2: You know, we've said a lot as we began this revival that we're starting a fire and not a program. And we really hope that this fire will burn in the people's hearts across our country, and that people will find their own creative ways to demonstrate their Eucharistic faith and to share their Eucharistic faith, especially during this time of revival. And one of the exciting things we're going to do is a coast-to-coast procession leading up to the National Eucharistic Congress. So stay tuned for more information about that. You'll want to sign up for our website at eucharisticrevival.org. You'll want to sign up for our newsletter to get more.
1: Any closing thoughts? We're going to let your family close out this show as well, but why don't you give us some closing thoughts, too, on Eucharistic devotion?
0: Well, Father, first of all, I want to thank the bishop for his awesome work in conjunction with all the bishops in the United States. As a lay Catholic father and a man, we love you. We're behind you. You have our prayers, and we're going to do what we can to help you be successful in proclaiming to every single person that Jesus Christ is alive in the Eucharist. So that's what I would say, Father, that don't miss that opportunity that God has given us to visit him. You know, the same Jesus Christ, those same beautiful eyes that looked upon the crowds, you know, the same hands that healed, those feet that walked in Jerusalem and through the Passion, that's the same Jesus Christ that's there in the tabernacle. So if you don't have hope, if you're stressed, if you can't find life, bearable, go to him. He's there. He's waiting for you. And he has this awesome gift to give you, the gift of peace, of love, of mercy. Don't miss that opportunity.
1: Beautiful, beautiful closing words there. And I hope that you, our viewers, have been edified by the witness of Bishop Cousins and Antonio and Sensalas, as well as Robert and his family, that really this is the treasure of all treasures. It's the greatest treasure we have. And I think I've grown in discovering that myself too, coming as an engineer, seeing the witness of the sisters and Mother Angelica, and then just my own experience before the Lord in the Blessed Sacrament. That's my lifeline. Our community has a holy hour every day as part of our community life, and I don't want to miss that. I don't want to miss receiving the Eucharist as often as I can because of the great strength and renewal that it gives to me.

0: Welcome to the Catholic Sphere. Each week we have a different host and a different focus as we tackle topics important to Catholics around the globe. I'm your host this week, Father Joseph Mary. Today we'll be talking about bringing the gospel to the world, specifically what some of our EWTN employees throughout the world are doing with the help of God's grace to spread the gospel, and how the network is changing lives. Claudia Ramirez is the Director for Marketing for Latin America. Andreas Tonhauser is our Vatican Bureau, Rome Bureau Chief. And Paul Ness is the Editor-in-Chief for Norway. Now, Claudio, you've been with the network for 26 years, and you've been working remotely for the most part, helping. I know you've been traveling a lot lately in Latin America. But talk about an encounter you had with Mother Angelica that kind of gave you inspiration for your work.
1: Yes, Father. Well, hello, Father. Thank you for the invitation to everybody. Yes, that was like 25 years ago, after a year of being working for the network. And I was basically, I went remotely, so in our visits, sometimes we saw Mother far away, but this time we were in the reception area. And Mother walked by a group of people who were sitting there, basically for marketing, and she said, she asked us, how are you doing, and what are you doing? So we told her that we were here in meetings and all that, and we were from Latin America, from South America, and she said, well, dear, that's one of my favorite places in the world. So that was really, really, really nice of her, and that really inspired us at that moment. It was 25 years ago. That because we know she traveled throughout Latin America. She went to Quito, she went to Santiago, she went to Bogota, and so many beautiful stories. So, and she just wanted to share that with us over there.
0: Yes, and that was really our first international outreach from the United States to Latin America, and we began the Spanish network. And so you've seen a lot of growth and changes over the years. Maybe talk a bit about that. What was it like 26 years ago when you began? And what's going on today?
1: Yes, we've had so much growth, Father. I mean, and I would say over the last 25 years, we had, when I began working for the network, like, I don't know, between 600 to 700 cable operators. And now we're in more than 4,000 cable operators. We were in around 2 dozen radio stations, were almost 230 radio stations, and growing. So it's been growing fantastically, rapidly, over the last 2 decades, I would say. When I began, we were reaching 40 million people on television, and now we're reaching 160 million people. So the growth is been exponential, and thank God. I mean, it's a continent in which it's young in the industry, so cable operators are growing and growing and growing, and we're growing in the industry. That's why the growth is so fantastic.
0: Now, Andreas, you are there in the heart of the church in Rome, and you've got a large group of people that are working there as well, different languages that I know you speak a number of languages, and it's probably necessary, your role. But talk about your own role there as the Rome Bureau Chief.
2: Yeah, well, thank you for having me on, and it's an honor to be on the show, but it's also an honor to work for EWTN. And maybe before I talk a little bit about the Vatican here, just to say, especially in Latin America, I've been working for EWTN now for 3 years. Before that, I worked for a Christian legal organization defending religious freedom, and we had many cases in Latin America also defending the Catholic Church. And EWTN has been such a great partner there, just because of the sheer reach of the network, also of the news side of EWTN, that really helped. And I mean, I can testify to the growth there. And this was a big part of the decision also to come on board finally, not just working alongside EWTN, but joining here. When I was asked actually first by my predecessor.

0: Alan Holdren, who helped build up this Vatican borough here, if I would want to come on board with EWTN. And now I'm here in a new role, and basically on the one hand representing also our network towards the Vatican, working together with the Curia, that's the church leadership, and trying to really enable our journalists. We have now more than 30 employees here on the ground, enable them in 13 languages now to report on the church, to report on church documents, to report on Pope Francis.
1: Yes, and you're right there from down the street from St. Peter's on the Villa Pensazione in Serrazione. Yeah. And are you there near the roof of the building? Can't you see St. Peter's in the back from actually the top of that building?
0: Exactly. We're here right next to St. Peter's Square. Because we've also grown here, we now have two offices actually, both on Via della Consolazione, and which allows us also to bring 24/7, so really around the clock, news about the church and to report on everything that is going on here in the Vatican. But as I said, not just in English, but in many different languages.
1: Yeah, just one question about that. How do you manage all of those different languages? Is there a common language that you use? And there's lots of different things going on in different places.
0: Yeah, we're all learning Latin. No, honestly, it's really English is our common language. Everybody here of our team has to learn also Italian. So we're like 50% of our employees are actually from Italy. And Italian is still a very important language in the church and at the Vatican, so it's important to know that. But at the same time, we're also an international office where many of our affiliates from Europe will come here, see Rome also as their hub and as their office, so it's very important to be able also to talk to them. And usually that's English, the common language there.
1: Now, Paul, I'm very interested in hearing your story. You talked about the impact of EWTN on your own personal life. Tell us about that.
2: My first encounter with the Catholic Church was actually EWTN. It was the Mass from Irondale, the 2 o'clock Mass, as we call it in Norway, because it goes at 2 o'clock. I left the Lutheran Church frustrated because it didn't add up to me. And then I did as many before me. I went to YouTube and I googled the truth in religion, and EWTN came up. So my very first meeting with the Catholic Church was actually the Mass from Irondale, followed by a catechesis of Mother Angelica, where she talked about vocation and the importance of following your vocation, not only as a priest but also as a layperson. And for me, sitting here with you, talking with you, 10 years after, it's a small miracle. So thank you so much for having me on.
1: And it's a fascinating story. Your family really was the beginning of EWTN in Norway. Talk about that.
2: Yeah, I met my wife to be at the church coffee in our parish, and the first thing we were talking about was actually doing Catholic radio. Her sister is doing Catholic radio in Romania. And we talked about the calling of doing Catholic radio. Little did I know at that point that we would end up getting married a year and a half after and starting what at that point was called St. Rita Radio. We have a special devotion to St. Rita in our family. My wife, because she is the saint for hopeless husbands, so she chooses for that, but also because she's the same for hopeless situation, and doing Catholic media in Norway with the small Catholic population we have, you need St. Rita on the team to manage that.
1: Now, Claudio, you were traveling a lot. I know you said, I think the past month, you were traveling all over South America, I believe. Maybe talk about that. What were some of the things that you were doing there in South America, Latin America?
3: Yeah, we were in Brazil for two cable shows. Then I went to Chile, Santiago, and an entire month of August is in BC. Right now we're going to go to Buenos Aires, and after that to Lima, Peru. It's intensive. We have a lot of work to do in

0: term of traveling. We're going also to Guatemala and Mexico. And that's the reason for the growth, because we need to be in all these cable shows, trade shows, where all the media gathers and start negotiating between each other. And that's the way we negotiate with cable operators to grow. And that's what we're trying to do, constantly traveling every single month with different people in the region to be able to grow.
1: Yes, and that's so important, really, right, for people to know, because I still run into people who have never heard of, you know, EWTN. They've never, and they're, you know, they go to parish life, you know, regularly, and yet there's a lot of people that still do not know about it. So your work is so important to help the network to be known. And as I said in the last episode, that the network is there 24 hours a day. So we have a short encounter often with people that we just incidentally meet. But if we can point them toward the network, that's there 24 hours a day, and that's what Paul ran into. Now, Andreas, I know that you have a heart, too, for the needs of the family today. You've got a beautiful family, and you joined the Friars for dinner when you were here recently. We talked about your family and moving from Austria there to Rome. What are you trying to do to help the family life and marriage?
2: Yeah, so first of all, thank you for that dinner. That was delicious, and I really enjoyed the food, but also the company, of course. We moved 3 years ago from Vienna, Austria, which is kind of in the heart of Europe, towards Rome, and it's only like a 9 or 10 hour drive, so it's not really not that far, but it's a completely different world, and it's been a big step for us, also an adventure, and we received our seventh child here in Rome, actually, so we have one Roman in the family now, and it's been a big step for us. But also, kind of having this adventure with our children together was also forging us together and helped us actually grow as a family. And my wife and I, what we've seen a lot also back in Austria in our circle of friends, also with our Catholic friends, and what we encounter as a family, you know, just working in let's say normal jobs and in our normal work life, it's gotten really hard. And I think it's really important for families to realize also that it's a precious gift that we have received from the Lord to have families, and it's something worth fighting for. And it's not it's something where you have to be really also intentional not to separate. We've just seen it in our circle of friends that it's also a very embattled field. There are many families, unfortunately, in Europe, even amongst well-meaning Catholics, who are separating because the parents are separating after many years of marriage. And so I think it's very, very important to pray for the families to pray themselves, but also for us as a network to strengthen the families, because after all, what we also see is it's good families that also bring forth their vocations and that are a centerpiece also of our church, right, and the life of the church.
1: Yes, I know at our family celebration that we had in Toronto, Canada, Monsi was there with Michael Warsaw, and we're talking about, you know, news in general, that the idea is to have a catechetical element in the news as well. Not that you're quoting the catechism, you know, left and right, but you're referencing it and you're giving the news from a Catholic perspective, and this is what the church would hold. So I'm sure that's an element too of the news there in Rome.
2: Oh, absolutely. And as you know, also Pope Francis, but the church leadership as a whole, the dicasteries here, so the church offices, they're very often speaking about the importance of the family and of parenting and also this great gift that we have to pass on the faith to the next generation and with the faith, the hope and the love that the Lord really brings. And I think this is the catechetical part, as you said, of news also is to report on those things and to let those things know. Also, when we speak of the rights of the family, of human rights, also the right of the parents, it's something that we can't no longer take for granted, not in the United States, not here in Europe, not in other parts of the world. And so also to be advocates for that, for the parents and the right to to pass on their faith and their love for the Lord to their children, to oversee their education. I think those are very, very important elements that need to be safeguarded.

0: Now, Paul, talk about the network there in Norway, and what are you presently doing? What are your hopes for the future for your expansion?
1: Yeah, so we are now broadcasting a TV stream 24/7 with the help of EW10 in Alabama, which is great for us. We broadcast Mass. We try to focus on catechesis. You know, in Norway, we are the only Catholic media organization. There are no others. So we are the only voice of Catholic news, Catholic catechesis, Catholic evangelization in Norway. And that is our big goal for the future is, before I was a banker and we always talked about dreaming big. And I think that is also important when we are doing evangelization as we are doing, to dream big. In 2030, it's 1,000 years since Norway became a Catholic country with St. Olaf. Our goal is that in 2030, Norway will once again be a Catholic country, that we will manage to go back to be Catholic. Today, we are only 3% Catholic, so we have 97% left to take care of, but we're aiming for the goal of making Norway Catholic again, and I hope that's our dream for the future.
0: Well, the truth has a power, and so it is for us just to put it out there, you know, like Mother Angelica would say, once the network was, or the signal was out there, her job was done, and it was up to the Holy Spirit to be able to touch hearts or bring them to turn to that channel at the right time, as he so often has done through the history of the network, and that the Holy Spirit still is working. You know, the Lord is still working in people's lives. Claudio, maybe you could talk about the impact that this has had on your own faith. So working for the network all of these years, watching it grow and watching it blossom, I'm sure you've seen doors open through the power of prayer. And thanks be to God, you know, we have the sisters praying for the success of the network. That's one of the blessings of working for EWTN. You've got a cloistered community praying for this apostolate. But Claudio, why don't you talk about how it's impacted your own faith?
2: Father, completely. And it has impacted me so much, after working for EWTN. I began bringing books for those TV hosts. And I began to admire them. I mean, and start growing so much in devotion and understanding of the faith, learning from all of these talents. And this helped me tremendously, being now a better husband, a better father, a better person as a whole. So it really, really have had such an impact. But most importantly, I've seen so many good examples and testimonies of the impact that EWTN have had on other people. In Latin America, we've been getting a lot of letters from people who've been impacted, conversions, that is really, really inspiring. It's really, really inspiring. Cuba is one example. In Cuba, there's no television in Cuba, but radio reaches, it's been reaching them through shortwave. And we've got letters from people saying there are no priests, there are like four parishes gathered together around one radio, shortwave radio set, just listening to EWTN.
0: Wow.
2: So please do not disappear. Those kind of letters are really, really inspiring for us to continue.
0: Yes, and that's one of the reasons we keep the shortwave going, actually, that we can reach those people that have no other means of receiving the gospel, like in Cuba. And thanks be to God, it's still having an effect. And so we're going to keep transmitting as long as we can. Andreas, how has this impacted your own family, your children? Are they behind you in this mission, you know? And how has it impacted your own faith? Why did you make the move?
1: Well, maybe before I answer, just maybe to speak into this, you know, sending out the signal then that the Holy Spirit would arrest. I mean, I really see this also in the digital space, and I'm very excited actually about our digital growth.
0: Yes.
1: Only here in the Vatican Bureau, just with the content that we produce in Rome, we see enormous growth amongst the countries that grow the most, where we really reach
3: through YouTube, Instagram, Facebook, TikTok, the most people, it's countries like Pakistan, India, Saudi Arabia, so non-Christian countries at all, where there seems to be huge interest amongst the people there, amongst the population, in what is Pope Francis actually saying, what is this Catholic Church, what should we think about them? And, you know, and we receive also messages there from, I don't know, people in Pakistan just saying, oh, you know, I'm so happy to receive this information and it's so interesting and everything. So it's really something that goes global and through our many different channels that we have, but also especially more and more through the digital channel where we just reach people on their mobile phones, wherever they are, and just be able to communicate, really bring the eternal word to the ends of the earth. And my hope is that my children also kind of get a little bit a glimpse of that. I mean, one maybe I can share this. I have a now 16, well, almost 17-year-old son, and he last year we produced a wonderful special, Vaticano special. That's our weekly show that we produce here in Rome, with the North American College, the Pontifical North American College, where U.S. bishops sent some of their seminarians to study here in Rome. And we did four portraits of four very fine young men who engaged in the apostolates of this college. And, you know, one who's going to the poor in St. Peter's Square, another one working with university students, one that is visiting the homeless or also going into prisons or working with migrants. And they just gave a testimony on screen, more or less, why they chose to become priests and why they're choosing this path for their lives. I saw my son, like, really watching this, thinking about it, and really contemplating this, you know, could this maybe be also a path for him? I mean, at least that's what I'm hoping as a parent, and I don't want to stand in the way of the Holy Spirit doing his thing and doing his work, but those are the little things, just bringing also the family alongside. My oldest daughter just started on the side while she's doing school, started to work for a German affiliate to do social media for them, because that's the language that she knows. So it's, you know, it's really, I mean, as Paul said, it's a family apostolate, because all of us, we couldn't be doing this without having our families really having our back also.
0: That's beautiful. Now, Paul, you know, I like to go to the EWTN app and see what's going on in Europe, what's going on in Africa, what's going on in Norway. So people can go to our app and they can stream what's going on in Norway. Maybe talk about the languages you're using. What is some of the content of your programming?
1: Yes, we try now to air 4 hours a day in Norwegian, and that is mainly praying. I used to say that the only thing that we are much better to produce than Alabama and the U.S. is praying in Norwegian and catechesis in Norwegian. So that's our main focus. We started, our first program was the morning prayer from the Liturgy of the Hour. And because Norway is a country with great distances, it's really hard for us to go to church. For us, it's an hour to go to our local church, and for many, it's 2-3 hours to get to the church. So our focus is that we can pray together, that we can worship together through the TV, through internet, and that is the way to build a community and bring people together. And the rest of our programming is in English. On TV, but we also have a web portal that we got a lot of help from Andreas to build and to make, which we are producing articles, devotional articles and news articles only in Norwegian. So our goal is to be there for the Norwegian speaking. That is our core audience, and thanks to God we also reach some Swedish and some Danes as well.
0: Awesome. So we're coming to the conclusion of our program. Claudio, any closing thoughts you'd like to mention?
2: Well, actually, thank you for first of all, for the opportunity of the three of us share in different parts of the world. So that's amazing. But we need to see about the challenges and the

0: Without those prayers, it wouldn't be impossible to continue, especially for the family sacrifices.
1: Great, and I'd ask our audience too, please pray for this apostolate, right? Pray for the work of Claudio, Andreas, and Paul, so that we can continue to reach even more souls. Andreas, any closing thoughts?
2: Yeah, I mean, I couldn't agree more with the prayer, but maybe also to say this, in news we're often forced to report also on a lot of negative aspects, even in the church, what's happening here. But having lived here now for 3 years and interacted with the cardinals who are leading this church together with our Holy Father, I would also just like to say there's so much goodness and power and also youth in our church. And I hope that we also manage to show that and to present that to our audiences across the world. It's like the Catholic Church is a treasure trove for our spiritual lives, but then also just the testimonies that you can find here amongst the priests, amongst also the lay people working here at the heart of the church is really amazing. And I'm really looking forward to next year when we celebrate the Jubilee. Mm-hmm. We expect millions more pilgrims here in Rome, and the EWTN will cover that as well. But it will be truly also a holy year, a year of mercy. So I'm looking forward to that, and I hope to welcome a lot of our viewers also here in the Eternal City for that occasion.
1: So Paul, briefly, in 30 seconds, any closing thoughts?
3: I just want to thank the people who have supported the EWTN mission in America, because they are the one who made it possible for me to find the church and also for us to build EWTN Norway. So just a big thank you to everyone who helped support EWTN through the years.
1: Well, thank you three for your work behind the scenes. And that's one of the hopes that I have for this these programs, is to help people to see there's so many people collaborating with the work that Mother Angelica began, but others the Lord has called too, to help spread the gospel for the good of many more souls. So thank you for joining us. And thank you for joining us today. We'll see you here next week on another episode of The Catholic Sphere with host Debbie Cowden. And may the Lord bless you and keep you, let His face shine upon you, be gracious to you, and the Lord give you His peace. The Father and the Son and the Holy Spirit.

0: The best way to pray is simply to open our minds and our hearts to God, to allow His presence to begin to fill us, to restore us, to refresh us, to make us new. The best way to pray is simply to be aware of that presence and to say yes to it, to give fiat to that presence as our Blessed Lady did. In that way, we delight in prayer and God Himself delights in us.
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2: Family, a prayer that we pray together is a powerful prayer. So please pray together with me, our EWTN Family Prayer. Today we pray for greater modesty. Most Blessed Virgin Mary, we honor you, the Mother of our Lord Jesus Christ. You are a model for all women of every time. Blessed are you among women. Teach your daughters the virtue of modesty, so that they may come to understand what is truly beautiful, and so dress in accord with their dignity. Help them, dear Mother, to adorn themselves with the beauty of the virtues, and to live with a purity of soul like unto yours. Most sweet Mother, pray for us who have recourse to you. Amen.
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Welcome to our series of meditations on the Psalms. I'm Frances Hogan, and the title of this series is Prophesy in Song. In this section, I'm going to meditate on Psalm 2 and Psalm 110. Here I want to do psalms that are extremely important. I say that because the New Testament considers them extremely important. And we have two psalms here, Psalm 2 and Psalm 110, that both the Jewish scholars and the Christian scholars agree absolutely that they are about the Messiah. And since we know who the Messiah is, we can say they are about Jesus. And the New Testament treats these psalms as definitely about Jesus. And Jesus quotes some of them himself also in explaining who he is. The first one is quite dramatic. And it's one of those psalms which is given to us in dialogue form. In other words, you have the psalmist speaking, and then you have the people who are rebelling against God speaking, and then you have God himself answering them. So this is very unusual in the Old Testament, that you have a dialogue going on in a psalm between God and his people. It's not the only psalm where it happens. It also happens in Psalm 50, just to give you one more example. So let's read it and pick up the drama that's going on between God and his people on earth. Why is this uproar among the nations? Why this impotent muttering of pagans, kings on the earth rising in revolt, princes plotting against the Lord and his anointed? Verse 3, the rebels speak. Now let us break their fetters. Let us throw off their yoke. The psalmist replies, but the one whose throne in heaven sits laughing. The Lord derides them. Then angrily he addresses them, and in a rage he strikes them with panic. And now God speaks, apparently in rage and panic. I couldn't imagine God in a panic, could you? This is my king installed by me on Zion, my holy mountain. Benito. Whatever God says is. Doesn't matter how much you rebel or anything else. If God says, that's it. And then you have an even more extraordinary occurrence from verse 7. And that is that the Christ, the anointed one, speaks. Now we remember that this psalm was written long before Christ came on earth. And you have the realization of the Logos, the second person of the Blessed Trinity, living forever in the bosom of the Father. And so he replies to the Father, let me proclaim the Lord's decree. For he, that is the Father, has told me, that is Jesus, you are my son. Today I have become your father. If you ask, I will give you the nations for your inheritance, the ends of the earth for your possession. With an iron scepter you will rule them and shatter them like potter's ware. And then the psalmist comes back and speaks to the rebels, and he says, so now you kings, learn wisdom. You earthly rulers, be warned, serve the Lord and fear him. Tremble and kiss his feet. Or he will be angry and you will perish, for his anger is quick to blaze. And then you've got this extraordinary ending to the psalm. Happy or to be envied are all those who take shelter in him after all the mayhem. It's incredible. This is a very, very extraordinary and wonderful psalm. And it is multi-layered. It's really extraordinary. When the psalmist wrote it, he had a very particular political scene in mind, and that is, you know, empires come and empires go. And Israel was attacked by the Empire of Babylon and the Empire of Assyria more than any other empire. So let's just take an example of them.

once either Babylon or Assyria would conquer nations, they absolutely enslaved them. And the king had a footstool in which the heads of these nations was carved on the footstool. So he sat there with his feet on the heads of these nations, indicating that he was supreme commander and that he was king of kings and lord of lords. When the king died, there would be a long period of mourning lasting about a month. And it was the only opportunity that all of these conquered nations got to rebel against the king and to try and get their independence back as soon as possible. But then the young king would sit on his throne and would just simply laugh and deride them. And any of the nations that had rebelled, the leaders were brought before him and summarily executed. Now that's the horrific image that the psalmist has in mind. And the extraordinary thing is that the Holy Spirit used that to say something quite extraordinary about God and about his son. If you come with me into the Acts of the Apostles in chapter 4, you'll get some idea of what this psalm is actually saying. Because when the apostles were brought before the Sanhedrin and they were put on trial for proclaiming the message of Jesus, we're told from verse 23 that as soon as they were released from prison, they went to the community and they told them everything that the chief priests and the elders had said to them. And when they heard it, they, that is the whole community, lifted up their voice to God all together. "Master," they prayed, "it is you who made the heavens, the earth, the sea and the sky and all that is in them," quoting the Psalms. "And it is you who said through the Holy Spirit speaking through our ancestor David, 'Why is this arrogance among the nations and futile plots among the peoples, kings on earth rising up to war, princes making an alliance against the Lord and against his anointed?' This is what has come true. In this very city, King Herod and Prince Pontius Pilate made an alliance with the pagan nations and the people of Israel against your holy servant Jesus, whom you anointed, and only to bring about the very thing that you in your strength and your wisdom had predetermined would happen. And now, Lord, take note of their threats and help your servants to preach the message with all boldness." They weren't going to kowtow to any of these earthly rulers. And they said, "Stretch out your hand to heal and to work miracles and marvels in the name of your holy servant Jesus." And as they prayed, the whole house where they assembled rocked, and they were all filled with the Holy Spirit, and they went out and worked the miracles and the marvels in the name of Jesus. Interesting. So this psalmist is saying that the nations of the earth rebel against God, rebel against God's will, but they cannot change God's plan for the human race, and they cannot change God's will. God's will is immutable. And in their rebelling against God, what they actually do is something which is self-destructive. "Let us break their fetters." Well, the so-called fetters that God has given to us is the Ten Commandments. And human beings who rebel against God break the Ten Commandments. We're living at a time when governments in the Western world have made it legal to break the Ten Commandments. So they've made it legal to be immoral. But the Ten Commandments of God cannot be abrogated, because they're carved in stone. Now, carved in stone means an eternal record. And the people who break away from the Ten Commandments only succeed in destroying themselves and in destroying society, because the Ten Commandments are a perfect blueprint for a society living in peace with each other. So in the next section where you're told that the Lord sits in heaven laughing, of course, that's a very human image to put on God. God never derides anybody. God is love and God is light and wisdom and grace and glory. But what the psalmist is trying to say is that God is absolute, immutable power and authority. And that even if the whole

earth rebels against him, he is still the King of Kings and the Lord of Lords. We cannot change that. And so God makes a statement from heaven. This is my king installed by me on Zion, my holy mountain. Now, twice in the gospel, we are told that God spoke from heaven. Once at the baptism of Jesus and the second time at the transfiguration of Jesus. And in both cases, he said, this is my beloved son in whom I am well pleased, or the one I have chosen. In other words, that Jesus is the Christ appointed by God, and no matter how many nations reject the Christ, he is still the Christ chosen by God. There is only one Saviour. There is only one name under heaven by which we can be saved. It is to our own detriment that we rebel. There's only one through whom we can go into heaven, and that is the gate of the sheepfold, and that is Jesus. There's only one shepherd, and that is Jesus. There is only one word, and that is Jesus. There is only one life, and that is Jesus. There's only one eternal life, and that's what Jesus gives to us. If we reject Jesus, we condemn ourselves to ultimate and shocking and terrifying darkness. So, then the psalm has Jesus himself speak, and he says, I will do your will. We've already reflected on that in Psalm 40. Let me proclaim your decree. Let me be the one who will actually spread your divine will and your divine word on the earth. And why should the Messiah do it? And it's because you are the one who said from all eternity, you are my son. Today, I have become your father. Now, there's a most wonderful reflection on this in the second letter of Peter, chapter 1 from verse 17. And in this, Peter is reflecting on his experience on Mount Tabor. And he says, and this is 2 Peter 1, 16 to 18. It's not any cleverly invented myths that we were repeating when we brought you the knowledge of the power and the coming of our Lord Jesus Christ. We had seen his majesty for ourselves. He was honored and glorified by God the Father when the sublime glory itself spoke to him and said, "This is my Son, the Beloved. He enjoys my favor." We heard this ourselves, spoken from heaven when we were with him on the holy mountain. Now there is the authority of the church coming through Peter, and the authority of the scriptures coming through Peter. And there is the primary witness to Christ, who is Peter. The two great witnesses in the New Testament are Peter and Paul, as the two great witnesses of the Old Testament are Moses and Elijah. And so we have this extraordinary testimony in the New Testament to tell us that the person whom God appointed to be Messiah and Lord and Saviour is Jesus the Christ. And that to Jesus was given the inheritance of the nations. Now, because Jesus is the eternal Son of the Father, the inheritance of the nations were his by right. But he was so humble. And he wanted the rebels of the earth, and indeed the rebels among the angels, to understand the humility of God and the love of God so completely that Jesus refused to take his inheritance as an eternal son. He decided to fight for his inheritance as a human being. And he paid for his inheritance on the cross. Paid for it with his life and with his own precious blood. And so he has the right as a human being, not just as a divine person, to be King of Kings and Lord of Lords. He has the right to rule all the domains of God's kingdom, which is heaven, earth and the underworld. That is why the dwellers of the satanic world cannot even tolerate the name Jesus. They cannot tolerate anything to do with him, any image of him, or anybody speaking his name.
If you want protection, I've just shown

told you what to do. Just have images of Jesus, and most particularly a crucifix with the corpus on it, and say the name of Jesus over and over again, and you are totally safe from the enemy. And so when you're told that with an iron scepter he will break them and shatter them like potter's ware, what you're being told is that the kingdom of God has immutable rules. You cannot have a DIY version of the kingdom of God. You cannot go to God and say, I did it my way. You cannot have your own personal version. You cannot take out a patent on the kingdom of God. God's rules are there, immutable, eternal, absolute. And so the end of this psalm tells us that the rulers of the earth should learn wisdom. And wisdom is to go by the tree of life, not by the tree of the knowledge of good and evil. It's to do things God's way and not their own way. And it says to tremble and kiss his feet. Now, the image is taken right out of the Babylonian and Assyrian kingdoms, where the rulers of the conquered kingdoms would definitely tremble and kiss the feet of the king of Babylon or Assyria. Otherwise, they simply lost their heads. It was quite simple. So they weren't kissing his feet out of love or reverence or anything else. But the psalmist is using the expression to mean surrender to God. That is your glory. And that will be the way that you can enhance the kingdom of God on earth. Hence he says at the very end of the psalm, happy or to be envied are all those who take shelter in him. Now, again, the image is straight out of Babylonia and Assyria. If you consider these kings, and they're going around viciously conquering other nations and carrying mayhem and destruction all over the place. But if you happen to be one of his wives or one of his many, many, many children, you were totally safe, completely secure. Nobody could touch you. And so the psalmist says, if only you understood where real power is, where real authority is, if only you understood who God really is, you would take shelter in him and have no worries for time or for eternity. I now want to take you into Psalm 110, which is the other psalm that all the scholars agree is about the Christ. And in this particular psalm, he is proclaimed as the priest king, which is actually terribly important. In the last one, he is proclaimed son and Messiah. In this one, the other aspect of who he is. The Lord's oracle to you, my Lord, sit at my right hand, and I will make your enemies a footstool for you. The Lord will force all your enemies under the sway of your scepter in Zion. Royal dignity was yours from the day you were born on the holy mountains. Royal from the womb, from the dawn of your earliest days. The Lord has sworn an oath which he will never retract. You are a priest of the order of Melchizedek and forever. The Lord is at your right hand. When he grows angry, he shatters kings and he gives the nations their deserts. Smashing their skulls, he heaps wide the corpses. Drinking from the stream as he goes, he can hold up his head in high victory. This particular psalm deserves an enormous amount of time, which I haven't got. So I'll just indicate very, very gently that this psalm is quoted more than the other psalms in the New Testament. It's quoted in Matthew's Gospel, the Acts of the Apostles, the letter to the Hebrews, and in Peter's letters, all to indicate who the Christ is and that he is a priest king. He is both prophet, priest and king. But in this one, we have it very, very clearly. And so if you take the first line, it's usually translated as the Lord said to my Lord. OK, so let's go into Matthew's Gospel, if I still have it marked. And you have Jesus speaking to the scribes and Pharisees. And this is Matthew 22.

verses 41 to 46. The scribes and Pharisees have been challenging Jesus on various subjects, and he has beaten them on all their argument, and they tried him out on tribute to Caesar and on the resurrection of the dead and the greatest commandment and so on. He says, okay, it's my turn. He said, I'm going to challenge you on a bit of exegesis. That is the interpretation of scripture. So, while the Pharisees were gathered around, Jesus put this question to them, what is your opinion of the Christ? Whose son is he? David's, they said. How is it then that David, moved by the Spirit, calls him Lord when he says, the Lord said to my Lord, sit at my right hand, and I will put your enemies under your feet. So here is Jesus saying that King David, who wrote Psalm 110, was inspired by the Holy Spirit to tell us something extremely important about the Christ. And Jesus is asking the spiritual leaders of his own day to interpret it according to the Spirit, which they're not able to do because they are completely against Jesus and therefore do not have the right spirit to be able to interpret it. If David can call him Lord, how can he be his son? No one could think of anything to say. They weren't going to get themselves into a theological discussion in which they would lose, because they knew exactly what Jesus was saying. That if David could call a descendant of his Lord, then that person was greater than David. So they said, he's David's son, meaning a descendant, which is correct, because one of the titles for Christ is that he was the son of David. And Jesus was saying to these people that in this inspired text that David said, the Lord said to my Lord. So how could this descendant be greater than King David? Well, here's a little Bible lesson for you. In the Acts of the Apostles, when Peter is speaking immediately after the Pentecost, the coming of the Holy Spirit, after he has been saturated or baptized in the Holy Spirit, he stands up to speak as the leader of the church community, and he gives his first Ubi et Orbi address that the popes have continued ever since, the official address on either Easter or Pentecost Day to the church and to the world, Ubi and Orbi, to the city and to the world. And Peter uses Psalm 16 to tell us that Jesus' body never rotted in the tomb. And then he proclaims the resurrection of Jesus and the glorification of Jesus. And then from verse 34, he says, for David himself never went up to heaven, and yet these are his words. The Lord said to my Lord, sit at my right hand, and I will make your enemies a footstool for you. So Peter answers the question that the Pharisees refused to answer. For this reason, the whole house of Israel can be certain that God made this man Jesus both Lord and Christ, both Kyrios and Christos. You see, Lord is the translation of Kyrios, and Kyrios is the divine name. But Peter, for the first time, gives Jesus the title of divine as well as human. So when you come back to the psalm, you then realize the whole Bible is all one piece. The Father and the Son and the Holy Spirit are speaking to us in the scriptures. And here you have a revelation made at 10 centuries before Christ, and that the Christ himself, 10 centuries later, asks the people to interpret it correctly. But because they have rejected him, they refuse to interpret it. And then the new leadership raised up by Christ, guided by the Holy Spirit, gives the interpretation that this psalm, which was inspired by King David,
spoke and said,

that the Messiah, who would be one of his descendants, would be divine as well as human, hence my Lord. Isn't that an absolutely fantastic revelation? Thank you for joining us. Slán agus beannacht dé libh. Goodbye and God bless you.

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1: This week, Jesus asks us to consider the value of our salvation. It's a crucial exercise because it allows us to see all of life from an eternal perspective. Is anything more precious to you than heaven? What has the strongest hold in your heart? Let's think about it next on Breaking the Bread. What is your new life in Christ really worth to you? Do you love His Word more than gold and silver as we sing in this Sunday's psalm? Would you, like the characters in this week's gospel, sell all that you have in order to possess the eternal kingdom that He promises? If God were to grant any wish, would you follow Solomon's example in this Sunday's first reading, asking not for riches or long life, but for divine wisdom to know God's ways and to desire His will? The background for this Sunday's gospel is the rejection of Jesus preaching by Israel. The kingdom of heaven has come into their midst, yet many cannot see that Jesus is the fulfillment of God's promises, a gift of divine compassion given that they and we too might live. We too must ever discover the kingdom afresh, to find it as a treasure, a pearl of great price. By comparison with the kingdom, we must count all else as rubbish, and we must be willing to give up all that we have, all of our other priorities and plans, in order to gain this eternal kingdom. Jesus' gospel discloses what Paul in this Sunday's epistle calls the purpose of God's fatherly plan. That purpose is that Jesus would be the firstborn of many brothers and sisters. His words give understanding to the simple, to the childlike. As Solomon does in this week's reading, we must humble ourselves before God, giving ourselves to His service. Let our prayer be for an understanding and wise heart, one that desires to do His will alone. We are called to love God and to take delight in His law, to forsake every false way, and we are to conform ourselves each day ever more closely to the image of His Son. If we do this, we can approach His altar as a pleasing sacrifice, confident that all things that happen to us will work for the good, that we whom He has justified will also one day be glorified. This is Scott Hahn for Breaking the Bread.
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6: Hello, family, and welcome. We're Bob and Penny Lord, and we want to share a little gem that came to Earth, and it would never be the same, Gemma Galgani. On March 12, 1878, the priest who baptized her exclaimed upon seeing her, "Una gemma del paradiso," a gem from paradise, was born.
7: Gemma showed signs of sainthood from a very young age. One day, her grandmother noticed Gemma, all of 4 years old, kneeling before a picture of the Immaculate Heart of Mary. When she asked the child what she was doing, Gemma replied she was praying the rosary and to please leave her alone so that she could continue, even from this young age, It was obvious Gemma would belong to no one but the Lord and his mother.
6: Gemma was her mother's life. They prayed together, the little girl joyfully keeping up with her mother. Each day she excitedly looked forward to the time when her mother told her stories about Jesus and his mother. But that was tragically to come to an end. When Gemma was only 5 years old, her mother became seriously ill.
7: Gemma, in later years, gave full credit to her mother for the great love she had for God through the cross. Her mother taught her the faith through the Lord crucified. Knowing suffering firsthand, her mother taught Gemma the value of the cross. As death approached, her mother, completely bedridden, continued telling her stories about Jesus. But when she was nearing the end, she told her little Gemma that soon she would learn from Jesus himself, who would speak to her from the very depths of her heart.
6: As she could feel the debilitating ravages of consumption draining her of life, Gemma's mother requested that the child be allowed to receive the sacrament of confirmation before the mother died. Although she was only 7 years old, her mother's instructions had fared her well, and the pastor agreed. The day of her confirmation came, and she was confirmed. After Mass was over, she was deep in prayer, praising the Lord for the gift of this divine sacrament, when Gemma heard a voice interiorly ask her, "Will you give me your mother?" She replied she would, but she asked the Lord to take her along with her mother. The Lord asked her to give her mother to him unconditionally. This was to be the first of many sacrifices that he would ask of her throughout her life as she would join him on the cross.
7: Gemma longed to receive Jesus in the Eucharist. When Gemma pleaded to be allowed to receive Holy Communion, "Give him to me. I long for him, and I cannot live without him." Her confessor had no choice but to say yes.
6: On June 17th, Feast of the Sacred Heart, Gemma received First Holy Communion. She said that when she consumed the host for the first time, she had a glimpse of what life in union with Christ would be like when she shed the shell of her body and was with him in paradise. During her remaining 16 years, whenever she remembered, or better, relived that day, she again tasted that special morsel of heaven. She knew the first time she received Holy Communion.
7: Gemma was ecstatic, sharing the sweetness of being loved by Jesus. But all good things come to an end. Gemma was to now know the Lord in his passion, the Lord who suffered in Gethsemane. She would share the abandonment that he felt as she went through the dark night of the soul, experiencing nothing after receiving Holy Communion. Feeling spiritually alone, afflicted in body and soul, finding no consolation in prayers, nothing to affirm her faith, Gemma, like her Jesus before her, still knew and continued to believe that she was not abandoned by God and tried even harder to please him.
6: It was 1894 and Gemma was 16 years old. Once again, she had to say goodbye to a loved one who would precede her to heaven, her brother Gino. Devastated by the death of a dear brother, Gemma became so ill she was unable to rise from bed for over 3 months. Her father, seeing his precious child near death, pleaded with Jesus to take him and not her. The Lord answered his prayers, and 2 years later, his spirit spent from the crosses he had borne, Gemma's father went home to his wife and son.
7: As her illness had taken a toll on her strength, Gemma was not able to return to school. She remained at home and taught her sisters and brothers. She lovingly cared for the needs, both spiritual and physical, of her family, often at the neglect of herself.
6: At the end of a very difficult year,

0: Burdened down by heavy crosses, Gemma placed herself at the Lord's feet on the cross. I do not know what will happen to me this year. I abandon myself to you, my God. All my hopes and affections shall be for you. I am weak, O Jesus, but I trust in your help, and I resolve to live differently, namely closer to you.
1: The new year came, and with it more crosses. Her father, a chemist, had given much credit to the poor and to those in financial straits, temporarily, except temporarily became forever, and they never paid. His wife and son's illnesses and then deaths drained whatever resources he had. The authorities sold his farm and its machinery and his entire pharmacy. When Gemma's father was struck down by cancer of the throat and died, his worries and pain were over. But those of Gemma and her brothers and sisters were only beginning. Till her dying days, she recalled the creditors coming in, her father still laid out at home, taking what little they had left.
0: On the feast day of the Immaculate Conception, Gemma had a thought she would like to enter the religious life. When she received permission from a confessor to become a religious, she had a dream of St. Gabriel of the Sorrows. He told her to simply make her vow to be a religious and say no more. Then he gave her a cloth emblem in the shape of a heart to kiss. He then placed the heart on her heart and called her sister.
1: The next day, Gemma made her vow and received Holy Communion. A calm came over her like the quiet after a storm. She neither understood Gabriel's words nor why he covered her heart with another heart. Yet Gemma was destined to be a sister of the Passionists, if not officially, then assuredly, as the bride who shared in the passion of her spouse, Christ the Crucified.
0: Although Gemma's soul was at peace, her body was still racked with pain. Her health declined drastically until on February the 2nd, 1899, a priest was called and she received what was to be her viaticum, her final Holy Communion. But it was not time for the little suffering servant to go to her spouse. She received a novena to St. Margaret Mary Alacoque. Having started and stopped several times, she finally began a novena on February 23rd.
1: That evening, around midnight, she heard the tinkling of rosary beads gently rubbing against each other and a hushed voice intoning the Our Fathers, Hail Marys, and Glory Bees. The voice asked her if she wanted to get well. He then told her to pray with faith to the Sacred Heart of Jesus, and he would return each evening and they would pray together. It was the same one who had placed the heart on her heart. It was St. Gabriel of the Sorrows.
0: On the last day of the novena, Gemma went to confession and received Holy Communion. Afterward, Jesus asked if she wished to be cured. She was so overwhelmed she could not speak. She recovered immediately. The Lord took her into his arms and said, I give all to you. Will you give all to me? Gemma responded that he had taken her mother and her father, leaving her abandoned alone. Jesus looked deep into her soul and said, I will be your father and my mother will be your mother.
1: Gemma had promised she would make a holy hour as soon as she was physically able. Now she was well. She thought she had better cleanse herself by going to confession. As she prepared for this mercy-filled sacrament, she started to meditate on her sins. When she reflected on how deeply she had wounded Jesus by her sins, she began to cry as if her heart would break.
0: As she was grieving, Jesus appeared to her, blood spilling from his wounds, and said, Look in my wounds and learn how to love. Look at this cross, these wounds, these nails, these bruises and lacerations and this blood. See to what extent I have loved you. Do you want to love me? First, learn to suffer. Suffering teaches how to love. Because she had been healed through the intercession of St. Margaret Mary Alacoque, Gemma felt this was a sign that she was called to be a nun in the Convent of the Visitations. The day before her entrance were filled with God speaking and her answering, offering him her total abandonment to his will.
1: When the sun came up on May 21st, 1899, Gemma thought she would never forget that day. But her joy was to be short-lived, as she was judged too fragile for convent life as a result of her illness. No amount of tears and begging would dissuade the Mother Superior or the Archbishop. Therefore, the day which had begun with hope and happiness ended with

0: devastating grief as Gemma shared her Lord's rejection.
1: Several days after she had been rejected, Jesus spoke to Gemma. I am waiting for you on Calvary. On June 8th, 2 weeks after her rejection, she had an inner thought. She was about to receive some very special grace. She went to a confessor to shed herself of any sins she might have so that the Lord would have a spotless soul ready to receive whatever blessing he willed to give her.
0: When Thursday came, Gemma began to think of all the sufferings Jesus had endured for her. Becoming filled with overwhelming remorse, she became wrapped in ecstasy. The Blessed Mother appeared, accompanied by Gemma's guardian angel, and told her that Jesus had forgiven her sins. Then Mother Mary opened her mantle and placed it over her. Jesus appeared and showed her his wounds, which were no longer bleeding. Instead, flames of fire leapt from them and pierced Gemma's hands, feet, and heart. She was in such excruciating pain, she thought she would collapse and die were it not for Mother Mary supporting her.
1: After she remained like this for hours, Mother Mary kissed her forehead and the vision vanished. Gemma had received the stigmata and now bore the 5 wounds of Jesus. She was in such agony, she needed the aid of her guardian angel to help her into bed. The next day, she carefully bound and hid her bleeding hands and went to Mass. From that time on, Gemma would receive the stigmata, the 5 wounds of Jesus, each week on Thursday evening, beginning at 8 p.m. They would continue bleeding until 3 p.m. Friday, then completely disappear that evening or early Saturday. By Sunday, freshly healed flesh would cover the wounds. The stigmata was gone. The only visible signs left were white spots where the 5 open wounds had been. The following Thursday, the bleeding would begin again.
0: The last 3 years of her life, the ecstasy stopped. Her spiritual director forbid her to have them because of her weakened condition. Always working through the saints' obedience to their superiors, the Lord no longer shared his 5 wounds with Gemma. Gemma went to a mission given by the Passionist Fathers. The habit worn by St. Gabriel of the Sorrows in her vision was the habit of the Passionists, and the heart he had placed on her heart was the symbol the Passionists wore on their habits over their hearts.
1: The Giannini's, a wealthy, very pious family in Lucca, having heard of Gemma's holiness, begged Gemma's brother and his wife to allow them to adopt her. And so Gemma was adopted as a daughter of their family. There was an atmosphere of sanctity in this otherwise affluent home. And here Gemma had an opportunity to meet and listen to Passionist Fathers. After attending Holy Mass each day, Gemma would return home to get the children dressed and ready for school. She would also help the servants around the house. Setting the table in the dining room was one of her favorite tasks, as a huge crucifix hung on the wall. Although venerated by the whole family, it was most especially adored by Gemma, who would pause in front of it during the day and keep her Lord company with consoling words of love.
0: One day, as she was placing the tablecloth on the dining room table, her heart beating wildly, she cried out to the Lord, "Let me get to you. I am thirsting for your blood." The image of Christ on the cross came to life. Jesus held out one of his arms from the cross and beckoned Gemma to come to him. She levitated up to him. Jesus held her in his arms, and Gemma drank from the holy spring in his side, staying aloft as if resting on a cloud.
1: Gemma's stigmata and ecstasies came under investigation. After examining her, the archbishop declared there was no evidence that the events in Gemma's life were of any supernatural origin. He ordered her to cease having supernatural experiences at once and return to an ordinary way of life. As hard as she tried to obey, the ecstasies continued, and the stigmata reappeared every week at the same time. Monsignor Volpi, her pastor, decided to bring in science. Jesus had repealed to Gemma beforehand what was going to come to pass. He gave her a message to give to the good Monsignor. The sign would only be given to him, and as this was not an illness, a man of science would not be able to detect it. Nevertheless, a doctor came, he examined her, and he declared the wounds and ecstasies were due to hysteria, nothing else.
0: As Gemma walked away, accompanied by Aunt Cecilia, the wounds began to appear and bleed. Nothing would convince her confessor, Monsignor Volpe,

0: She was authentic. He told her he would never believe her or in her alleged manifestations. Gemma was beside herself. She turned to Jesus. As she was praying, she became engulfed in ecstasy and found herself before Jesus and someone else, a passionate father whom Jesus told her would be her spiritual director, the one who would recognize in her the mission that Jesus had given her.
1: At that time, Jesus revealed the passionate's name. In January 1900, Gemma wrote to her future spiritual director, Father Germano, revealing as Jesus had directed all that had transpired and the prophecy that a convent of passionist nuns would open in Lucca, describing it to the minutest detail, just as she had seen it when Jesus sketched it in a vision.
0: Father Germano came to supper at the Giannini home. Although he did not know who Gemma was, and she did not know how he looked, upon seeing one another, they both got down on their knees and, weeping, began to pray before the crucifix in the dining room. It was Thursday. When supper was over, Gemma cleared away the dishes and retired to her room. She had not been in her room long when Aunt Cecilia went to check up on her. She returned quickly to ask Father to accompany her.
1: What they saw was Gemma in ecstasy, pleading with Jesus, the God of justice, for mercy on a sinner for whom she had been praying. "I do not seek your justice, but your mercy," Jesus replied. He would not yield to her petitions, no matter how much pressure she exerted, because the sinner had sinned beyond mercy. When all seemed lost, Gemma pulled out all the stops and brought in Jesus' mother. "It is your mother herself who is praying for him. Will you say no to her? And now answer me, Jesus, and tell me you have saved my sinner."
0: Father Germano left the room. Then one of the Giannini household told him there was a man who wanted to speak to him. He said, "Father, I want to make my confession." She was so excited, she blurted out, "He is saved! He is saved! Jesus, you won!" And she came out of her ecstasy.
1: Father Germano saw in Gemma a holy soul who, like a child without guile, simply loved God and saw him in all the circumstances surrounding her life, recognizing him most in her suffering. Discerning her to be holy and pure, Father Germano believed her ecstasies were authentic and accepted her wounds as the stigmata, a gift from the Lord of his five wounds. Father spent the rest of his life being her spiritual director.
0: One day the Lord appeared to Gemma and gave her a new mission. Jesus said that God the Father was highly offended by the sins of the world and that there was a dire need for more victim souls to appease his anger. Jesus told Gemma that God's mighty wrath would be held back by and through the foundation of a convent of passionist nuns in Lucca, and that she was to tell her spiritual director, Father Germano, that this was to be done.
1: Since Saint Gabriel of the Sorrows had been wearing a passionist habit when he had appeared to her, surely she was called to be a cloistered passionist nun in that convent. Believing it was God's will, Gemma sought entry into the community of passionist nuns. But someone had spoken maliciously about Gemma to the Mother Superior, and so she was rejected. She was chastised contemptuously for sins she had not committed. She neither defended herself nor sought pity. As her spouse Jesus before her, she forgave those who persecuted her.
0: In a vision, St. Gabriel of the Sorrows revealed to Gemma she was to advise Father Germano that it was he who was to start the convent of passionist nuns. Although it did not seem feasible to her, Gemma said yes and made herself a beggar, pleading wholeheartedly for funds to begin the convent.
1: Jesus appeared to her and told her that the convent life was not for her, that there was a better life for her. She was confused and hurt. After all, had not Gabriel told her in a vision that she would be his sister? But our Lord does not leave us alone for long. During midnight mass, at the time of the offertory, as the priest was offering the gifts to the Father, Jesus appeared and offered Gemma as a victim to the Eternal Father. The Lord was radiant as he embraced Gemma and then presented her to his mother Mary as the fruit of his passion.
0: Gemma became seriously ill. Our Blessed Mother appeared and gave Gemma a message for Father Germano. "Tell Father that if he does not listen to you, very soon I will take you with me to heaven." With that, the Virgin Mary kissed her little daughter Gemma and left. Gemma said that after being

0: with Mother Mary, the world and its empty treasures were paltry and pathetic.
1: Gemma went to her spiritual director and shared all that Mother Mary had said. She told him that she had asked the Blessed Mother for a sign to let him and Gemma know it was really she speaking to Gemma and not her imagination or deception from the evil one. Mother Mary said the sign would be that Gemma would be healed. Gemma warned Father Germano Mother Mary had stressed that he listened to her message about starting the community of nuns and do as she requested, or she would take back the sign and carry Gemma off to be with her son in heaven. Although Gemma had hoped to live long enough to see the convent opened in Lucca, she assured Father Germano that she was at peace and looking forward to the better convent Jesus had prepared for her.
0: For some reason, the priest delayed. Gemma pleaded if he did not act soon, it would be too late. Jesus was tired of waiting for her. He had told her he would take her to him in 6 months if the convent was not begun. Father and the others did not listen. Jesus appeared to Gemma and informed her that she would not live to see the foundation of the convent. Now she shared her Lord's agony in the Garden of Gethsemane as she grieved that she would not see her dream come true. But she was content to salute it from afar in paradise with her spouse, Jesus.
1: Gemma was coming to the end of her journey to the cross. Her physical suffering was extremely painful, but the physical could not compare with the spiritual attacks to which this sweet soul was subjected at the hands of the devil. He did not let up right up to the very end. He gave her no rest day or night. When she wrote, the devil smeared the pages with black hoofprints of black ink and carbon from the fires of hell. These marks can still be seen on the pages of her writings.
0: Her guardian angel had previously appeared to Gemma in a vision and showed her two crowns, one of lilies and one of thorns. When the angel offered them to her, Gemma responded she wanted the crown that belonged to her Lord Jesus. The angel handed her the crown of thorns. Gemma embraced the crown and kissed it. Then, pressing it to her heart, she said, "Be always praised, my God. Long live Jesus. Long live Jesus' gifts. Long live Jesus' cross."
1: Well, here it was, the end of Gemma's life, and she was wearing the crown of thorns she had chosen and would wear to the cross. As with other mystics who had had the stigmata, she had desired to share Jesus' passion. Jesus allowed her to carry his cross. Her final hours strongly paralleled those of her Savior. Gemma was walking the way of the passion that her Lord before her had trod. As her Jesus had cried out to the Father on the cross, "Why have you forsaken me?" Now Gemma cried out, "Jesus, where are you? You know my heart. Where are you?"
0: Gemma was now on the last leg of her journey. She had worked diligently trying to fulfill Jesus' will to open a convent in Lucca. And although it was not completed, it was time for her to go to Jesus. Oh, how she would have loved to have seen it open with her, a passionate nun, if even for 1 hour. But now it was time for Gemma to let go, to turn over the foundation to the Blessed Mother. Aunt Cecilia could not understand her longing to go to heaven. She asked Gemma, "Why are you so anxious to go to paradise? Do you not see Jesus here?" Gemma replied, "It is not the same as he is in paradise. One time when I saw him a little better, he was so brilliant, so radiant, my eyes burned."
1: Gemma could be heard crying out in ecstasy, "Make haste, Jesus, cut off the chain that binds me to earth, separating me from heaven. Let me come to you." Gemma had asked Jesus to allow her to die on a solemn feast day. She had suffered the 40 days of Lent, and now it was Holy Week. Gemma would be given the final gift from Jesus. She would share fully in his passion, agonizing with the suffering spotless lamb. On Spy Wednesday, Gemma received Holy Viaticum with joy and thanksgiving. Prior to that, because of her constant vomiting, even the Lord and his Eucharist had been withheld from her. Since March 23rd, she felt as if she were alone in a desert, her lips and heart parched as she thirsted for the living God. She had suffered the loss of her most precious consolation on earth, Holy Communion, and she was inconsolable.
0: When at last she received her Lord in Holy Communion, Gemma fell into a deep ecstasy.

0: eyes to a picture of Mother Mary, she cried, "My mama, I commend my soul to you."
1: On her tombstone was inscribed, "The faithful Virgin of Lucca, consumed with love rather than disease, has flown to the loving embrace of her spouse. On the triumphant anniversary of Christ's ascension into heaven, May 2nd, 1940, Gemma Galgani was hailed for the first time, Saint Gemma. In the midst of war and hatred, of death and cruelty, of man's inhumanity to man, a light shone in the darkness and love was crowned."
0: We love you.
1: We love you. God bless you.
0: God bless you.
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4: 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Today we pray for those with same-sex attraction. Heavenly Father, we stand in awe of your glory and your beauty. You have said that it is not good for man to be alone. We pray for those who suffer with same-sex attraction. Heal the wounds of their past and help them to trust in your perfect plan for men and women. Protect them from those who would lead them into sin, and bring into their lives friends who will help them to grow in virtue and true freedom. Amen.
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0: 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The A-team is locked and loaded here. Pedro Quiles, our producer, Matt Kabinski handling phone screening, Ace McKay on social media. I'm Tom Price along with Dr. David Anders.
1: How are you today?
0: I'm well. How are you?
1: I'm doing decent, thank you.
0: Got weekend plans, do you?
1: You know, just the same old, hanging out with the fam, doing domestics. I got a lot of domestics.
0: You will persevere.
1: I will.
0: I know you will. We've got a great question to lead us off. And you know, this came in from Fernand, who says, and we get all the time, when will God come back? Fernand wants to know, why will God come back?
1: Okay, well, I assume you're referring to the return of Christ.
0: I would think
1: okay?
0: so.
1: Because God's not absent. I mean, God's here right now. God's present in everything. We're
0: sure.
1: not, you know, St. Paul says, sure. and God, we live and move and have our being. But Christ will come back to vindicate the righteous and to condemn the wicked and to establish his glorious reign on earth everlastingly, the culmination of the promise of redemption and the resurrection of our bodies.
0: Sounds good to me. Fernand, thank you so much for your thought-provoking email. Here's one now from Steve. How can I talk to a loved one who has joined the Jehovah's Witnesses?
1: Well, how about lovingly?
0: Yeah, start with that.
1: Start with lovingly. So, you know, the appeal of the Jehovah's Witnesses, in my judgment, and a lot of sectarian groups like this, is that people are not generally drawn in by argument. They're drawn in by relationships, and they're drawn in by, you know, the sense of an enveloping community that's very firm in its belief and is all sort of one mind, and also the fact that their community is set off from the rest of culture, and so you have a sense of election, of specialness, of, you know, we're the group that gets it right over against the vast majority of the Christian world.
0: Us versus them.
1: Us versus them. All those things have an appeal, you know, to a person in a particular psychological condition. And so, yes, you can debate issues with them. You can exchange texts, and we could maybe talk about some of those things. But I think that the underlying sociological and psychological dynamics are the reason that a person goes into a group like that. They're not the explanation. They're not the justification that's given under questioning, but they're the underlying reason. And you know, when it comes to the Catholic faith understands this and is very open about it. It says, look, you can't actually demonstratively prove all the contents of the Catholic faith, and you certainly can't argue someone into Catholic faith but just by giving them a logical, you know, deductive argument.
0: Yeah.
1: You know, ultimately it's a work of the Holy Spirit, but it appeals to that pre-rational, imaginative, transcendent longing that we have. And so you really need to create a kind of space of openness for this person that they can not just hear the truth of the Catholic faith, but behold it, experience it, know it in the virtues and the gestures that you make toward them that be the contradiction to whatever stereotype it is that they hold about Catholicism. Then if you have to get around to talking about doctrine, which I think should be, you know, several steps down the road,
0: yeah,
1: I wouldn't bother getting wrapped around the axle of a lot of sort of peculiar Jehovah's Witness claims about whether the divinity of Christ or claims about the eschaton and his return. I would really go to the fundamental issue, which is, okay, you guys are appealing to your idiosyncratic interpretation of the Bible. How do you know that's the way to arrive at the right understanding of the Christian faith? Like, that's the unexamined assumption. It's just assert that, well, you know, obviously, you know, we have to go to the Bible to find out what we're supposed to believe, and our interpretation of the Bible is the correct one. Both of those need to be called into question, rather than debate the minutiae, the pedantic right. points of doctrine. Why do you think the Bible is the rule of faith for the church? Who told you that? Did Jesus? No. Did God? No. Did some prophet? No. Oh, the Watchtower Society says so. Well, why should I listen to them? They've been wrong a lot, especially about future prophecy.
0: Oh, yeah.
1: And the same thing goes with their idiosyncratic interpretation. Why would I trust a sectarian group who's manifestly been incorrect in a lot of their pronouncements, as opposed to, you know, the vast majority of the Christian tradition down 2,000 years? Which one best accords with Christ's promise that the gates of hell would not prevail?
0: Yeah.
1: Right? I mean, these are the kind of conversations that you can have, but I don't recommend that you lead with them. You know, lead with iced tea if you're in the South. What do you lead with if you're in New York? I don't know.
0: I'm not quite. Maybe a bagel.
1: Maybe a bagel. Yeah.
0: Okay. Hey, thank you so much, Steve, for your question. If you would like to send us an email for a future show, the email address is ctc@ewtn.com. ctc@ewtn.com. 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Stay with us.

0: The secret to defeating your favorite vice isn't focusing on it and fighting with it all day. It's focusing on the presence of God and preferring His love to your sin. The only way to really conquer lust is to prefer the love of God to that pleasure. The only way to conquer anger is to prefer the peace of Christ to the satiation your rage gives you. The only way to conquer intemperance is to prefer spiritual and physical health. As Aquinas said, no man can live without delight. That's why a man deprived of spiritual joy goes over to carnal pleasures. And that, friends, is why Scripture says the joy of the Lord must be our strength. You don't conquer sin by beating yourself up all day. You do it by delighting in our Father and our God who delights in you, His child. And if you're really struggling with a particular temptation, here's a great tip. Read the Word of God. Pick up your Bible and read the Gospel until contemplation crowds out your temptation. 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

0: the Baptist. Fascinating. All right, if you're ready now, let's go to the phones at 833-288-EWTN, beginning with Chris in Orange County, California, listening on the EWTN app. Hey there, Chris. Happy Friday. What's on your mind today?
1: Thank you. I would like to ask Dr. Anders about the Mass, the objective of the Mass. He's talked about it before, but it should not be to go to receive. The Mass is not go. Objective should not be to go to receive Holy Communion. But if he could just expound upon that a little bit further, I would really appreciate it.
2: Yeah, thanks. I really appreciate the question. So the Catechism of the Council of Trent, which is a magisterial document, places this so clearly that I like to reference it. It says that the Eucharist is two things. It is a sacrifice and it is a sacrament. And the difference between the two is very great. In my experience, in a lot of catechesis on the Eucharist, that difference is not made explicit at all, and certainly not made explicit to the degree that the catechumen understands that there is a large gap, there is a very great difference between understanding the Eucharist as a sacrifice and understanding it as a sacrament. I think this can be seen in experience when you imagine you ever go to a hospital or a nursing home or someplace where there are infirm people who can't regularly attend Mass, but an extraordinary minister of the Eucharist or perhaps an ordinary minister of the Eucharist shows up from time to time with a pyx, that's the little, you know, gold-colored box that we carry the Blessed Sacrament in, mm-hmm. and distributes Holy Communion to everybody. Well, that's lovely, and that's wonderful, and we should do that. But it's obviously not the same thing as going to Mass. Well, they've just received communion. That's great, right? Well, what's the point of all that other stuff then? Yeah, I mean, if the whole value is just to receive communion, then why don't we just let the priests consecrate the Blessed Sacrament in private Masses and then just show up and distribute it to everybody? You know, we had this kind of really bizarre situation during COVID when everybody was shut out of the churches. I know there's a couple churches in my diocese. Well, you could get drive-through communion on Sunday.
0: Yep.
2: You know, you couldn't go to Mass, but people would drive up and go to communion. Well, you know, that was very popular. Why don't you just keep that? Works for Starbucks and McDonald's. You know, why don't you just keep drive-up communion, right? Maybe you get a lot more people going. You could have Mass for those who want to go, and then you could have drive-up communion. Church said, not going to do that. Not going to do that at all. Like, there is a big difference in going to Mass and just receiving communion. So first of all, these are not in order of priority, okay?
0: Okay.
2: First of all, when we go to Mass, we signal our solidarity with the people of God publicly by gathering together. That is not an incidental or unimportant aspect of the Mass. You know, I had a young person ask me, within the last year, what should I be aiming to get out of Mass? And the context of the question was, I'm not getting a lot out of it. I'm not getting a lot out of the homilies. You know, I'm not getting a lot of this or that or the other thing. And I said, sometimes all you can hope for, and I say that like it's a concession. It's actually quite a lot. What you can expect is that you're going to signal your solidarity with the people of God. And that doesn't just mean the people in your parish. It means all the Catholics all over the world, the Holy Father, as well as all the Catholics that have ever lived. You know, when I became Catholic, I came into the church at the time of a lot of scandal around the sex abuse crisis, particularly in the Boston Archdiocese. And it didn't deter me from becoming Catholic because I didn't particularly want to go to Mass with Cardinal Law. I wanted to go to Mass with St. Augustine. And the Mass is the place where we signal our solidarity with the people of God. St. Thomas says that the Eucharist is the symbol, yes, he uses that language, is the symbol of the mystical body of Christ whose members we are. And in that is particularly symbolized in its corporate celebration, right? So that is a not insignificant motive for going to Mass.
0: Mm-hmm.
2: But the Church tells us that the principal reason for the sacrifice of the Mass is so that we will have a perpetual sacrifice to offer to God. That the principal act of the virtue of religion

0: religion is to offer sacrifice. St. Paul says offering our bodies as sacrifice is what our spiritual worship consists in. Remember Jesus said to the Samaritan woman, the Father doesn't seek people who worship me on this mountain or that mountain. He seeks those who will worship me in spirit and in truth. The worship in spirit and in truth is the offering of our bodies. That is what Christian worship consists in. It is a sacrificial act. St. Paul says that his priestly duty in Romans chapter 15 is to configure the Gentiles as an offering, to give them to God. That's an act of sacrifice. That's what worship of God consists in. And our interior worship of God by the offering of ourselves is intimately linked to the offering of Christ, first on Calvary, but then the perpetual offering of Christ that is made in the context of the sacrifice of the Mass. So here's what the Second Vatican Council says. The Church, therefore, earnestly desires that Christ's faithful, when present at this mystery of faith, when present, by the way,
1: yes,
0: present, should not be there as strangers or silent spectators. On the contrary, through a good understanding of the rites and prayers, they should take part in the sacred action, conscious of what they're doing. Well, that's different from just going to communion at the nursing home.
1: Yep.
0: All right. With devotion and full collaboration, they should be instructed by God's word, liturgy of the word,
1: mm-hmm,
0: and be nourished at the table of the Lord's body. Okay, they acknowledge communion.
1: Yep.
0: They should give thanks to God by offering the immaculate victim. Now, who's that? That's Jesus. How are they offering him? He's there. Body, blood, soul, and divinity on the altar.
1: Yep.
0: Not just to be consumed, but to be offered. Not only through the hands of the priests, but also with him. They should also learn to offer themselves through Christ the mediator. See, that's the point I'm making, the worship in spirit and in truth.
1: Yeah.
0: They should be drawn day by day into an ever more perfect union with God and with each other, so that finally God may be all in all.
1: Well, there you go.
0: The sacrifice of the Mass as something distinct from the sacramental act of the reception of Holy Communion, which the Church only obligates us to once a year.
1: Chris, is that helpful for you?
2: Oh, yes. Thank you.
1: Thank you for
2: yes.
1: your... Thank you. Thank you. Appreciate your call today from Orange County. And that opens up a line for you. We have several lines open. This is a great time to call 833-288-EWTN. You can call or text 833-288-3986. We're live on Call to Communion on this Friday afternoon here on EWTN. Let's go to Molly now in New York, listening on her Alexa device. Hi, Molly. What's on your mind today? Molly in New York, are you there? Pedro, why don't we put Molly on hold? Oh, I think I heard a click. You want to try her again? Oh, too late. Matt is interceding. We'll take care of that in just a second. This question actually makes me smile, David. This is from William, who says, should Catholics read or learn about pagan mythology? And is there any good reason to do so?
0: Yeah, okay. So Catholics can and should learn about mitochondria. They should learn about the lunar landscape. They should learn about artificial intelligence. They should learn about starfish. They should probably learn about National League Baseball. They should learn about everything. Because the world, as says St. Bonaventure, is a ladder ascending to God. Everything that is takes its origin from God. Everything that exists reflects his glory and goodness, like so many scintillating divisions of sunlight split through a prism or one of those disco balls.
1: Oh yeah.
0: Right? And each one of us lodged in us is the likeness and image of God, reflected through the particularities of our culture and personality, and the capacity to see God in the other, and the radically other and the different is part of the contemplative mindset that opens us up to a real experience of God's glory and goodness. So, yes, and the Church says that the religions and the mythologies and the rites and rituals of pagan societies are not just wholly wrong. I mean, they may have a lot of wrong. No, I mean, don't get me wrong. They may have a lot of error in there and a lot of maybe perhaps even just out-and-out immorality. I mean, I think about the practice of human sacrifice that was at one time so common around the earth. Obviously, that's not something that we can countenance. We don't approve that at all. But we can even look at something as horrific as that and say, okay, well, at least there's a recognition in there somehow that sacrifice is important. They just got they got the victim wrong, right? I mean, they should have been sacrificing themselves in spirit and in truth, you know, and looking to the mediator, Christ our Lord, but, you know, rather than sacrificing their prisoners or their slaves or their own children. But the impulse that, you know, I have to give something up to get something, right? No pain, no gain. Yeah. I mean, that's a deep intuition that runs, you know, through nature and is fundamentally true about reality, not just about nature, but also about our relationship to the transcendent. And so we can look at the rites and rituals of pagan religion, and we can find in them intimations of the truth. And the church fathers looked out for even more profound commonalities and said when they found them, well, this is just evidence of what the Gospel of John teaches, that the divine logos, that is the principle of reason and the intelligibility of the world, seeded into our hearts at the act of creation in our likeness and image, who becomes incarnate in the person of Jesus, also reflects his light and his truth because it's embedded in our consciousness throughout world history. So we should expect to find points of commonality between Christianity and other religions, but we don't accept them uncritically. We look at them and go, oh, that's good. Oh, that's not so good. And then we enter into a charitable dialogue.
1: Sounds good to me. William, thanks so much for your email. Let's try Molly again. Molly is in New York, listening on her Alexa device. Hi, Molly. What's on your mind today?
3: Hi, Dr. Dave. I'm blind. I lost my eyes. I went for eye surgery, and the doctor botched my eyes, and I'm blind now for a little bit over a year. And I have the energy and the strength, but I can't see what I'm doing, so I'm getting depressed. But that's not what I'm calling. I wish I would have known about you, Mother Angelica, and Father Larry and Father Murray many years ago. I think my life would have been a lot better, and I think my kids would have turned out a lot better. But the reason why I'm calling, I'm being sorry for myself, I'm sorry. But the reason I'm calling is I had a little debate discussion with my son, because he got me a King James Talking Bible, but I told him that there's a Catholic Bible, so what's the difference between the two Bibles?
0: Yeah, thank you so much. I really appreciate the question. And Molly, I really am sorry for the trials that you've gone through, your blindness. I want to say something about your children. I don't know what's up with your kids. You know, everybody's kids have got problems. All the Catholics I know have kids that have problems. They're at various degrees of practice or non-practice of the Catholic faith. That doesn't make you any different from the vast majority of older Catholics. And you know, the whole woulda, coulda, shoulda game, I think, is a non-starter. The idea that, oh, if only I had known this, or if I had had this resource, my kids would have turned out better. I don't think that's necessarily the case. I mean, in my own life, I've got five kids, and my own children's attachment to the Catholic faith honestly seems inversely correlated to the extent to which I tried to actively catechize them. The more I kind of like, as it were, shoved the Catholic faith down their throat with all of my good catechesis and all my PhDs, like, the less it took, you know? And when I took a much more relaxed and passive approach towards just living the faith joyfully, it landed a lot better in children's hearts. One of my sons, with whom I have a great relationship, said to me years ago, he said, Daddy, you're always right about everything, and nobody cares, right? So just having good resources is really, you can't play that game. You can't handicap yourself that way and assume that it's the fault of your own ignorance or something like that. You just don't know. Like, we live in a culture that bombards our kids with values and information and relationships that we have no control over, and you don't have. And there's genetics too, so you just don't know what aspects of your children's lives or your life can explain this or that aspect of your personalities. And to try to pin the blame on yourself, I just think it's a bad idea. Father Emmerich Vogt, sometimes on EWTN, is famous for saying, famous at least in my book, we have to give up the hope for a better past. You know, it just seems like good wisdom, you know, so just give yourself a break on that. When it comes to the question of the King James Bible, so the King James Bible, as you might infer from the name, was commissioned by a Protestant king, an Anglican King James in the 17th century, and at the time it was carried out by Protestant scholars. And they were competent men. I mean, they were men. They were competent linguists and so forth. They

0: used a text of the Bible, of the Old and New Testament, that is considered by most biblical scholars today to have been an inferior text. So, you know, in the ancient world, there were lots of copies of the Bible floating around. They didn't all agree with one another.
1: Uh-huh.
0: They had some variations, and the 17th century scholars used the ones that they had available to them, and there are better versions available today. So just at the textual level, you're going to have a better text in a lot of modern translations compared to the King James. This one difference, and there's others. We'll come back to them after this break.
1: Yeah, sit tight, Molly. We'll continue this on the other side of the break. It is Call to Communion here on EWTN. 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
0: What's stopping you from becoming a Catholic? 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
3: How should we pray? The disciples asked our Lord that question, and he gave them the Our Father, or the Lord's Prayer. But he also gave them the liturgy, which is the most privileged form of prayer in the Catholic tradition, especially the Holy Sacrifice of the Mass. We can pray with the whole church in the liturgy of the hours, or the Divine Office, and we should also pray in our own private room, our secret chamber, as Jesus says, and then our Father who sees us in secret will reward us.
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5: Family, a prayer that we pray together is a powerful prayer. 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
1: 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Before the break, we were talking with Molly in New York regarding the difference between the King James Bible and the Catholic Bible.
0: Yeah, so, you know, the one issue to understand is that the King James Bible was commissioned by King James I, a Protestant king. He really didn't have Catholicism so much in view. He had in view the conflict within the Church of England between High Church Anglicans and Puritans, and he wanted a translation of the Bible that would shore up royal authority in England and stick to sort of received ecclesiastical language for sacred scripture.
1: Okay.
0: In some translation decisions, therefore, he selected words. He actually mandated that the translators had to use certain words in certain contexts.
1: Really?
0: That accords fairly well with Catholic sensibilities. Like they had to translate the Greek word episkopos as bishop rather than overseer. And because he had an episcopal structure in the Church of England, well, you know, Catholics are okay with that. We don't mind having bishops in the Bible, you know. But there were others in there as well that, you know, maybe tilt a little bit in the Anglican direction. Interestingly, the original King James Bible, not only did it have all the books of today's Protestant canon, but it also contained all the books of the Catholic canon, and then a few extras. It actually had 80 books in the
1: really?
0: Original, as opposed
1: 80?
0: to our 73. And so it did actually contain the Deuterocanonicals plus a couple extra apocryphal works that are not considered canonical in Catholic versions, although modern King James versions of the Bible typically leave those out and usually just contain the 66 standard list of Protestant texts, and they would more or less ignore the seven Deuterocanonical texts that the Catholic Church acknowledges. And then the language, of course, is 17th century English prose and not contemporary English. And so, you know, it's good to know historically because it tremendously influenced the development of the English language and literature. But it can be a bit awkward, and it leads to some strange habits in fundamentalist Baptists who have the idea that to address God as thou somehow conveys a greater sense of reverence, not understanding that thou is a familiar form of address in 17th century English, right? But it leads to sort of strange consequences. But as I began to say before the break, I think one of the biggest differences has to do with textual issues. So the Bible in antiquity exists in many different versions. Some of them differ from one another in significant ways. And the 17th century translators made use of the best Greek and Hebrew texts that they had at the time, which are not considered the best manuscripts by modern critical scholarship standards. And so modern critical editions of the Bible can differ from the King James Version in significant ways based on those textual differences. But, I mean, you know, if I'm in a hotel room or a doctor's office and somebody has a King James Bible on the bedside table or the coffee table, I mean, I'll pick it up and read it. I mean, it's not horrible. It's not horrible. There are worse translations out there, but it's not the authorized Catholic version that you would get in Holy Mass.
1: So if, you know, and Molly mentioned that her son gave her the audio version of the Bible. So that'd be okay, right?
0: I mean, I'd rather get the New American Bible or the New Revised Standard Version Catholic edition or something if I had a choice in the matter. But I mean, if somebody gives it to me as a gift, and you're not going to, I mean, I think you can read it without harm.
1: Sure. Is that helpful for you, Molly?
9: Thank you very much. So I still will look forward to get myself a Catholic Bible.
0: Great.
9: And
0: go.
9: What would be the name of it?
0: Well, there's different translations that you could get. If you want to use the Bible that is used in the Mass in the American Church, it would be the New American Bible. You can also get my own preference is the New Revised Standard Version Catholic Edition.
1: And the new Ignatius Bible is also
0: the Ignatius Bible, that's a publisher.
1: Yes.
0: They usually publish the NRSV Catholic
1: edition.
0: They do. Edition.
1: They do. So there you go. Molly, thank you so much for your call. Very sorry about the way things are going for you. We're certainly going to keep you in our prayers. It's called Communion here on EWTN. If I could recap for just a moment, it's July. It's the middle of summer. People are out doing things. It's Friday. What does all that mean? Well, it means we've got some open lines that you can jump in. 833-288-EWTN. You can call or text 833-288-3986. Here's Roberto in San Antonio, listening on the Great Guadalupe Radio. Hey there, Roberto. What's on your mind today?
10: Hi, Dr. David. How are you, sir?
0: Hi. I'm all right. Thanks. How about you?
10: Yes, sir. Now, I have it's kind of like a general question with an afterthought. You know, I recently lost my mother in February, and before that I lost my older brother. And my mom was a very holy person. She taught us, since we were kids, to be good Catholics. Unfortunately, my older brother kind of drifted away from the church. And the last thing I asked my nephew was, did he get the last rites, the anointing right? You see what I mean?
0: Yeah.
10: Dr. David, and he said yes, and that was like a huge relief for me. And I was just thinking the other day what Faustina Kowalska would say about divine mercy. And even though he got the anointing, the last rites, Dr. David, what do you think, sir? What do you think about divine mercy?
0: Yeah,
10: what should I,
0: thank you.
10: So, you know, kind of get
0: sure.
10: a little
0: so
10: hope there,
0: first
10: brother.
0: Of all, Roberto, I am so sorry for the loss of your family members, your mother and your brother. My heart goes out to you, and I really, you have my sincere condolences. You know, with respect to your brother, The fact that he requested last rites is

0: huge, huge. Now, you know, last rites are not magic, but our proper reception of the last rites, when our disposition towards them is correct, are powerful means of grace. And the fact that he requested them means that he wanted reconciliation with God and the church. Last rites, of course, include the confession of sin and absolution. Mm-hmm. So that would imply repentance for his past deeds. Remember the story of St. Dismas, who the thief on the cross, who she says, dying on the cross, I'm getting what my deeds deserve, but Jesus, remember me when you come in your kingdom. And Christ says, today you'll be with me in paradise. Dismas is the first publicly canonized saint in the church, and he was a murderous thief. You know, he was a terrible guy, and he was reconciled to God in the last moment. So I think this, you know, God in Scripture is profligate with his mercy, and Christ's own parable of the prodigal son, I think, is illustrative of that. So there's every reason in the world to have the theological virtue of hope regarding your brother and his eternal state.
1: And there you go. Roberto, thank you so much for your phone call. We hope that's a comfort for you. Here is Scott now. Scott is in Virginia, listening on the EWTN app. Hello, Scott. What's on your mind today?
2: Hi. I was wondering why we are so completely blind to the spiritual world and spiritual beings that our natural instinct is to conclude that only the physical world exists. For example, if our guardian angel is following us everywhere, why can't we have conversations with our guardian angel? It's just a silent being that never, we sometimes have stories though where somebody will say, oh, my guardian angel pulled me back out of the traffic, like with Mother Angelica, or I heard a voice saying, turn the boat right now. Like these things occasionally happen I'm drifting from my question, which is, why can't we have regular conversations with our guardian angels? Why are we blind to all these spiritual beings that we're told exist?
0: Yeah, thanks. So you said one thing at the beginning that threw me a little bit, which is that why is it our natural inclination to disbelieve in the spirit world? And I rather think that it's the opposite. I mean, the history of religion and phenomenology of religion leads me to the conviction that people are naturally inclined to believe in the existence of immaterial forces and personalities. That would certainly be true of humanity historically, and I think it's only in the 20th century that atheism and materialism have become widespread phenomena. There have been atheists and materialists throughout history, but they're usually a very small minority. As to why a person can't talk to their guardian angel, well, you can talk to your guardian angel, and the church encourages you to do so. Devotion to the guardian angels is an important part of Catholic devotional life. Why we can't see them or why we can't hear them is because they are not material, and our organs of sense are material. They're only adapted to pick up material stimuli. They're not adapted to pick up spiritual stimuli. And so if an angel were to talk to you, it would have to be through some extraordinary means, there is no ordinary means by which they could do so. Some people, you're correct, give anecdotal reports of encounters with their guardian angels, and the Catholic faith would suggest that at least some of those are veridical. There's no reason to trust that they all are. I mean, people have vivid imaginations as well and can find patterns and evidences where there are actually none. So I wouldn't take those kind of stories wholesale uncritically, but the Catholic faith would incline us to the conviction that they do in fact happen. I mean, certainly to happen in sacred scripture and in the lives of the saints. Why did God set the universe up this way? Why are there physical beings and why are there immaterial beings that we can't sense, and what's the interaction between the two, and why not build a different universe where everything is plain and open to us and quite visible? Well, I don't know the mind of God, right? But clearly part of the destiny of the human species is to lift ourselves above our material condition and yearn for the transcendent. And you yearn for that which is absent. And the process of yearning, I mean, terrible analogy coming on here.
1: Uh-oh.
0: You know, you think about when a plant grows, it quite literally reaches for the light.
1: Yes.
0: You know, and it aims itself at the light, and it'll bend itself in all kinds of contorted positions to get at the light, you know. And this is just me shooting from the hip right now. I just want to let you know. But perhaps God set the universe up that way so that our process of spiritual growth

0: And that's something that angels don't really do, by the way. They don't really grow spiritually. They're kind of static, right? We are the creatures that grow, not just physically. So maybe stacking the universe in this hierarchical way is how God elicits the phenomena of spiritual growth as we yearn and strive towards that light that's only dimly visible.
1: I like it. Scott, thanks so much for your call, and we do appreciate hearing from you in Virginia. Call to communion here on EWD.

0: 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Let's go now to Matthias, a first-time caller in Ohio, listening on the great Annunciation Radio. Hello, Matthias. What's on your mind today?
1: Hello. Thank you for taking my call.
0: Sure.
1: So I'm a recent convert to Catholicism from atheism. And one of the common atheist objections you hear is, how can we be said to have free will when God knew exactly what he would do when he created us? Right? So I wondered if you could teach a little bit about the Catholic take on free will. Like, I know there's debate about Thomistic versus Molinistic. Single
2: yep.
1: predestination, we don't affirm
2: sure.
1: double predestination,
2: sure.
1: right?
2: Sure, sure, I can do it. No problems. Thank you so much. So first of all, let's define our terms. Free will, I'm sure you know, in philosophy, can look a lot of different ways depending on which version of free will you're defending. I personally have no interest in defending purely libertarian free will, which is an utterly undetermined will for which no prior explanation can be given at all. Kind of like the quantum physics view of free will, you know, just quarks popping in for absolutely no reason and completely unpredictably. That's not a view of free will that I personally hold.
0: Okay.
2: I don't find it very philosophically compelling. In the view of free will that I hold, it's one that St. Thomas holds, basically, is that the free will that we care about, the free will that renders us moral beings, that gives us moral agency, is the rational capacity to deliberate about ends. And we have that. I mean, I think that's evident to introspection that we have that. Now, the libertarian people would say, well, it's evident to introspection that I have libertarian free will. Well, I mean, we just have different intuitions about that. That's why philosophers debate. But my capacity, say your capacity, for example, to weigh the relative merits and value of, say, your wife versus your favorite pizza. And you say, Anders, that's absurd. I mean, why can you even draw such a comparison? Well, they're both goods. They might both, under different descriptions, theoretically be worth pursuing. One is just so obviously more valuable than the other, right? But you encounter people who seem to be so callous and insensitive to human welfare and dignity that they might, on a given occasion, value a pizza more than a person. Such horrific things have happened, right?
0: Yeah.
2: And we look at those individuals as moral monsters unless we find that there's something so deficient in their cognitive capacity that they lack the ability to make moral choices. There are people who are forensic psychologists whose job in the court is to determine whether people have this rational capacity. Well, I mean, and I'm not a forensic psychologist, but clearly the state of psychological sciences is such that the end of the court system is that it is possible to discern whether someone has this capacity and can be held morally responsible. And this is what we mean by free will, that level of rational self-determination. Now, is that compatible with having all kinds of genetic and environmental conditions that can weigh on those choices and the way I go about those evaluations? Of course. Absolutely. Can God's providence play a role in establishing what those pre-rational conditions are? Absolutely. Absolutely. But for moral responsibility, all we need is that rational capacity. When it comes to God's foreknowledge, and that's often an argument made, if God has foreknowledge of free human action, then it can't be free. And I know you mentioned you were talking to your wife about this. I don't know if you guys have kids, but if you have kids, the likelihood is that you don't have infallible foreknowledge of everything that they do. But I bet you have pretty darn close to infallible foreknowledge of at least a few things, right? I have one child who just detests, just absolutely detests any food that is the product of fermentation.
0: Really?
2: So no cheese, no yogurt.
0: Wow.
2: Right? No natto. No alcohol, thank God. No kimchi, no sauerkraut. If there's fermentation, he's not going there. And I

0: I mean, I could bet the farm on this, right? If I offered him, would you like a medium rare filet mignon that I just grilled for you, which he loves, or a big hunk of blue Stilton with a side of sauerkraut, wow. You know, and a glass of whiskey. I mean, I'd bet the farm that he's going to go for the steak.
1: Sure.
0: Is my foreknowledge of his future decision conditioning his future decision? Not at all. Not at all. My ability to prognosticate here has no causative force at all on his action. And yet, I still have that foreknowledge. Now, my foreknowledge is nothing like God's, of course. But it's an analogy to show that the two things are not logically incompatible.
1: Yeah. Matthias, is that helpful for you?
2: That was awesome. Thank you very much.
0: Well, thank you.
1: Appreciate your question. Call to communion here on EWTN. Glad you're with us. Here's a question from Adam. If I need an infallible authority, like the Pope, to interpret the infallible word of God, do I need an infallible authority to interpret that authority as well, and so on?
0: Thanks so much.
1: Does that make sense?
0: Yeah. So first of all, I want to take issue with your characterization of the need for infallibility as the need to interpret the Word of God. If by interpreting the Word of God what you mean is the Scriptures, right? Now, if you have a broader conception, the Scriptures plus tradition, I'd be a little bit less, funky about that. But I want to be more specific, because the church, the magisterium, doesn't actually offer an infallible interpretation comprehensively of the Bible, or for that matter, of the Word of God in Scripture and tradition. Meaning, it is legitimate for Catholics to look at the tradition or look at the Scriptures and disagree with one another. So, several years ago, there's a priest who's been on again and off again with the network. He's had a show, and he kind of fades in and out, but he's a name you would know if I said it.
1: All right.
0: And he has opinions, and he gave out his opinion one time on a matter of divine metaphysics, and it's an opinion I disagree with, and I give out a different opinion. And somebody called in my show one day, and they say, Andrews, well, you said X, and Father so-and-so said Y. I said, well, God bless Father so-and-so. He's a holy man. He'll probably get to heaven before I do, but Father so-and-so is wrong. And then I took it as an occasion to point out, oh, guess what? By the way, this is a good illustration of the fact that Catholics are actually not obligated to agree on every conceivable proposition that could arise out of any interpretation of Scripture or sacred tradition. The point of the magisterium isn't to offer an infallible interpretation of everything in the tradition, but to weigh in when something becomes so controversial that it threatens some key element of the faith. It's to delineate those things that are the things about which we actually have to agree.
1: Right, yeah.
0: Do you need an infallible interpreter to interpret the infallible interpreter? Yes, and you have one. It's the infallible interpreter. So the thing about having a living authority, so let's say the only infallible authority you had was Scripture. Well, if you had a debate about the interpretation of Scripture, there's no higher authority to which you can appeal. Let's say you have a debate about the interpretation of the sacred tradition conveyed by the magisterium. As a contemporary example, the Society of St. Pius X thinks that they have the proper interpretation of the record of magisterial teaching. Well, guess what? The magisterium didn't stop in 1962. It kept going. And so the magisterium offers an authoritative interpretation of the magisterium. And you have the benefit of a living authority. You can put a question to it. They're called dubia. There's actually a process in Catholic practice for submitting questions to the Holy See that require authoritative answers. You submit a dubia. And the church can decide to answer those or not. Imagine if you're trying to figure out, where would my wife like to go to dinner? All right, anniversary's coming up. She loves Italian food. This restaurant we went to last time was pretty decent. She seemed to like it okay. I'm pretty sure that's where she wants to go. Gosh, I wish there were an infallible interpreter that could let me know for sure. Am I interpreting my wife correctly? Am I right that she really would prefer that Italian restaurant? Brilliant idea. I'll ask her. honey, you want to go back to that restaurant again? Absolutely not. You know, the chicken parmigiana was awful. Oh, the infallible interpreter just corrected my interpretation of the infallible interpreter.
1: Bing.
0: Well, the church does the same thing.
1: Gotta love that. Thanks so much for your question, Adam. I think we have time for one or two more here. Here's one from Margaret. How much attention should I pay to the disclosure of so-called UFO encounters by the government? Can this be real?
0: Yeah, so can a thing be real is a very different question from how seriously should I take it?
1: Yeah.
0: Okay. There is not, to the best of my knowledge, any kind of logical contradiction in positing the idea of extraterrestrial intelligence visiting the Earth in little flying saucers. I don't know that that's necessarily contradicted to anything that we know about physics or biology. And believe it or not, I don't think it necessarily threatens anything essential in the Catholic faith. That's a very different question from whether or not we should take it seriously, right? I personally am not yet convinced that there is sufficient evidence to take those stories with any kind of weight.
1: Okay.
0: I am convinced that the vast majority of people who claim to have been abducted by UFOs are delusional, and there's been some pretty decent psychological science investigating those particular claims and very, very, very strong reasons for believing that they are delusional. So I don't take them seriously at all. And, you know, I mean, I guess that the day when the little green aliens land in my backyard and either kidnap me or, you know, offer me alien burgers or whatever, you know, then I'll take it more seriously at that point. But I'm still waiting for that day.
1: Okay. All right. Well, I asked. Thanks, Margaret, for your email. We'll close with this one from

0: How could I know the answer to that question? Right. I mean, so it's entirely possible that the non-corruption of some particular saint's body has a completely naturalistic explanation. I mean, I suppose saints who die in Egypt, are incredibly arid places. I mean, you might have an explanation. Maybe somebody was really fond of pickled herring when they died. I mean, there could be some natural explanation. It's also possible that God, performs some miracle and sustains a corpse incorrupt. Of course, if it's a miracle, I don't have any kind of scientific means of detecting that, right?
1: Yeah.
0: Right? I mean, so the fact is that there are saints that are incorrupt. I don't have to know the reasons. And there are plenty of saints who were not incorrupt. You know, when they dug up John Henry Newman, they couldn't find anything. Not only was he not incorrupt, he wasn't even there. He had disintegrated to the point where he was just dust. Didn't stop him from being named a doctor of the church.
1: That's true. And Sonia, thank you so much. What other program, I must ask you this rhetorical question, what other program would dare to tackle pickled herring and UFOs?
0: I don't know if the Flying Circus Apologetics Show?
1: Maybe so. Dr. David Andrews, have a great weekend.
0: Thanks, Tom.
1: Hope everybody has a great weekend, and we'll see you again on Monday's edition of Called to Communion. On behalf of our great team, I'm Tom Price, along with Dr. David Andrews. Have that great weekend. We'll see you Monday, and until then, have a beautiful day, and God bless.
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5: 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One, a treasure in a field which a person finds, goes and sells all that he has, and then buys. And in the second, the kingdom of heaven is compared to a pearl of great price, which someone goes and sells all that he has in order to buy. I think it's really refreshing to hear Jesus describe

0: unreservedly. Maybe the fact that the main actors in the parable today had to sell everything that they had in order to purchase or procure this wonderful treasure shows us that our faith needs to be won from the inside. Too many times we demand that God prove things before we believe them, or we insist on staying on the outside of our faith in order to judge whether or not it's worthy of our assent. But faith doesn't work this way. Love doesn't work this way. The promise the church makes to us about faith is that we will understand after we believe, and that we will appreciate after we begin to love. God offers us the truth of his salvation as a fine treasure and a precious pearl. Let's not be afraid of selling everything we have and so discover its great value.
1: For more information, go to www.stjohnleadershipnetwork.org.
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5: Family, a prayer that we pray together is a powerful prayer. 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Today we pray for those who have chronic pain. Lord Jesus Christ, suffering servant whose wounds have healed us, we give you glory and honor and praise. 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Give them healing and consolation and peace, dear Lord, and use them for the good of many souls. Amen.
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1: The most glorious work of all, to praise God in His kingdom.
0: Moved by the Spirit.
1: One who lives in love lives in God. And God lives in him.
2: What a wonderful thing is our church. This whole network is built on trust. The essence of evangelization is to tell everybody Jesus loves you. We're all called to be great saints. Don't miss the opportunity.
3: Well, welcome. And I missed you this month for one reason or another. I spent 6 days.

He's enjoying poor health in the hospital. I always enjoy poor health because, first of all, it is the will of God. And secondly, it just seems like you have a quiet time, you know, where you can give of yourself a little more. And all of you that are in bed a lot or have chronic illness and terminal illness, look at it as a kind of retreat. That's how I look at it, as a kind of retreat. Time to reflect, time to go over your life. And not in a picky way, but time to just get your act together, you know? And every day in religious life, we're supposed to do this every night. And you say, well, Mother, what could you do? Oh, I should tell you what I could do. And what I would like to do to some people, see, you have to. You kind of have to answer for that, too. But anyway, whatever you have, whether it's chronic or temporary, offer to God like incense. That's what it is. Just that extra little thing you're going to give him. Okay, we still have this big problem about kneeling at the consecration. Why we have the problem, I don't know. So, the strange thing is, you know, the Bible says that even the demons kneel before the name of Jesus. Okay, these are directives from the right, the post-Vatican II directives on gestures and postures. These directives are requirements, not options. Do we all know what an option is? Y'all know what an option is? It means you can or you can't. This is not an option. It's a requirement. This means, I'm reading it, so I'm not making it up. Kneeling from the beginning of the invocation, you know, when the priest puts his hand over the chalice, from that beginning, of the epiclesis, and that's what it means when the priest puts his hand over the chalice. And this document is the Ceremoniale Episcoporum. This is for all bishops and lay people. The gestures at Mass. Until after the consecration, kneeling during the consecration by the faithful is consistent with the ceremonial directives. Now, the strange part of it is, say there was a Mass in which there was one bishop celebrant and another bishop at the throne and kneeling there he has to kneel on a praedo during the consecration. Now, this means then the faithful kneel, not only during the consecration, but also after the Sanctus, up to the Our Father. Here's a nice little ditty since we're going to talk about mortification. There is nothing to prevent the faithful from kneeling on the floor to show their adoration, no matter how uncomfortable this may be. So much for that little ditty. Now, we're going to talk about mortification, okay? The last time we talked about mortification, we said there were three kinds. You remember that? The first is what comes from yourself. That was a surprise to a lot of you. The second is what comes from the world around you. And the third is what comes from the enemy. Now, just to refresh your memory a little bit, first of all, mortification, in a very simple way, is to go against your own desires, your own will, your own feelings. So I feel like socking somebody. I don't right now, I'm just making up something, you know, I don't want you to try to figure out who it is. But say I feel like really socking somebody. But then I think, I can't do that,
and her

Jesus wouldn't like that. So I don't. I give the anger to the Lord. I say, Lord, please, I pray for that person. That's mortification. Did you know that? Everybody thinks if I give up candy, it's mortification. It's common sense. That's not mortification. You give up cigarettes. That's kind of common sense, too. You know, it's always interesting when I go out, and especially if we're out kind of late and we have to go and take something to eat, and you'll see somebody with a cigarette in one hand and a hamburger in the other. And they'll go, and it goes everywhere, on everybody. And then they take a bite of the hamburger. Then they take another puff, and they take a bite. Did that look funny to you? Huh? I mean, did you ever see yourself doing something? Did you ever see somebody doing that? Huh? And they can't wait. It's almost like some kind of systematic reflex. You know, they puff and chew, and then they puff and chew, and then they puff and chew, and then they wipe their lips, put out the cigarette, and drink a Coke. I thought, now, see, that doesn't make sense to me. But mortification on that level would be that he would stop smoking and eat sensibly. See, that's mortification. Maybe he wants to smoke while he eats, but he doesn't, for the sake of someone around him, for his own sake. But something even that's good for you can be a mortification. And what does mortification do? It purifies you. That's what mortification is. We used to call it penance. Call it what you will. It's hard. There's no such thing as being mortified in an easy way. It's always hard. Now, the most important mortification, as we had a couple of weeks ago, is what is inside of you. Why is it important? Okay, I could give up candy, I lose a few pounds, that's fine. You can give up this or that, that's exterior. But when you control yourself, your passions, your lust, your greed, your pride, all of the things, the capital sins. When all these things inside, we call them consequences of original sin. When you control those things, they have everlasting results. See, what does that mean? That means that I have cooperated with God in making myself more like Jesus. You hear people saying over and over and over, well, that's why I was born. What does that mean? Does it mean the grace that Jesus had died for us is fruitless? Does it mean he went through all of that passion and all of that cross and it does not affect me because I was born impatient or I was born angry? Is that what it means? It can't mean that. See, it cannot mean that. You know, in the old days, but I had to bring up the old days, but they ought to come back again, then they'd be brand new. We used to call something about purpose of amendment. What does that mean? Well, that means that if I have committed his mortification again now, that something that affects me inside, not a piece of candy. If I have committed a sin, and I repent. I am very sorry, okay? I have to have a purpose of amendment. I must have in my heart, part of mortification now, I will never do that again. At least I have that desire never to do that again. That's also a part of interior mortification. See, now all of that is interior. I think personally it's the hardest. Why? Nobody sees it. Nobody sees it.
If you break an RFI, you get a lot of sympathy. You'll come out, they put their autograph on your cast. They do a lot of things like that, you know. They can, here, sit down. Can I give you a seat? You get sympathy when you're physically ill most of the time. But nobody knows you wanted to sock Mr. X and you didn't. Who knows that? Who knows you wanted to start on your second pack of cigarettes and you didn't? Who knows you wanted to blow your stack at this little old lady driving her little old car in front of you? Going 35. And you waited and you passed by gently and went, okay, who knows you wanted to go this way? Nobody knows that. And they never will. That's what makes mortification hard. Some people think they ought to say what's on their mind. If they feel like blowing out a blow, if they feel like being angry, they ought to be angry. That's total, absolutely undisciplined. Non-acceptable to God. That's why interior mortification is so hard. Now, we're going to take the next one, and that is the mortification that comes from the world. The world. You know, when I was in the hospital, fortunately, that's hospital, not a Catholic hospital, but it does air EWTN. So, I went to see the mats and see the programming. Unfortunately, it didn't have one of these little things that you could pick out your station, your channel. So I had to start at number one, number two, number three, and go to 40 of them. We were on 42. You know, I was appalled, because I didn't watch shows. I was appalled at the horror of it all. I kept my finger on that thing, and it went as fast as I could go. I saw a man look like a bat. Get a long fangs, and he was in some awful looking place, you know, and he was after some little kid. And then the next one was five people shooting at one. One girl was, if she had anything on, I didn't see it. And I thought, it was unbelievable what is thrown at you in your living room. I mean, unbelievable. And I'm not against television. We're in that business for you. But I never saw such rot. You know what else I saw? I never saw is that women so degraded. You got the impression that everyone on that screen was a hooker or a prostitute or something. I think you feminists are on the wrong bandwagon. You ought to object to that. So now, if that's what you hear and listen to every night, and you have a diet of this, what happens to you? Don't tell them you go sound to sleep. See, that same mortification that we're talking about in the beginning, that's inside of you, that kind of your spirit, your very soul, begins to respond to all the horror that you just looked at. Sin in every form, blatant, raw, is always there for you. Well, all of that comes into your mind and your heart. Now, if you or your children have a constant diet of this over and over, can you see what happens to your insides? All your liver and lungs are operating fine. What is happening to your soul? See, now, the mortification here is to switch the channel. Pick those channels that you know is going to lift you up, and it's not just EWTN. So you have to, your mind is like a giant computer.
Everything you see, everything you ever saw is stored in this little brain.

0: You may not have recall, but it's there. It's always there. So that's the first mortification of the world. The world comes at you like a giant hurricane. Billboards, magazines, advertisements, movies, ads, anything. And it's all geared, a lot of it, all geared towards exciting you, planting wrong thoughts in your mind and heart. Music channels can really be satanic. See, in my day, we didn't have to worry about that. Found television was just coming in when I entered the monastery, and all they had was that television in bars, and the only program was wrestling or boxing. So I didn't miss anything. But now that's the world. And you can see that it portrays to you every kind of sin. Every ad you see portrays a great big car, great success, and everything you want. The other day, there's some kind of something going on now that called when you win $10 million or $5 million, what is that?
1: A lottery, yeah.
0: Only a sweepstake, thank you. A sweepstake. Well, five of my sisters got the same big envelope. Yeah, see, you all got one. The same big envelope saying, "You are number one." You are number one. They had their name up there. And then they had some other Joe Blow underneath that has a slim chance of winning this $1 million. I'm sure the brothers got five or six. That's the new thing. I make a bet you got one and answered it. I bet you did. You know what I do with mine? Clunk, clunk, clunk, clunk, and clunk in file 13. We said, well, somebody's going to win. The world. The world. The world says you must be a success. Do you? What's wrong with just making a living and being happy? So you can't buy a new car, or you can't buy a new house, or you can't do what the guy next door does. See, it's mortifying to do what is right. Just to do what is right today, to say what is right today. Maybe you go to the office, you go to work, and you got a bad cold. I think of all the pain I've had, and I have had a lot of it in every direction, every place. You know the worst? A cold. I hate colds. They try my patients more than an operation would. Why? I don't know. Got a stuffy nose, and you can't talk, and you're coughing, your eyes are blurry, and seems to never go away. Now, if I can be patient with that, that's mortification. If I can do what is right, in season and out of season. You remember that time our dear Lord went to this tree, was hungry. And he went to this tree, was a fig tree, and didn't have any figs on it. And he cursed it. Tough, huh? So the next day they passed by, the thing was withered. The apostle says, "Wow, well," said, "Hey, Master, you know that tree yesterday?" He said, "Yeah." "Well, it's kind of shrunk." What he said had to bear fruit in season and out of season. But you know, I felt sorry for that little old fig tree. It was out of season. It was not time to bear fruit. What is the Lord teaching us, huh? Do you think he just had fun shrinking up a tree? No. whether you feel good or you don't feel good. The world says today, give in to yourself. Say what you think. Don't be a hypocrite. Tell them what you think about them. You want something? Go get it. You have to walk over everybody? Walk over them. I read a paper. It said that on euthanasia, said that, you know, since it's going to be very difficult for us to survive lie number 5,620, we need to think about who shall live and who shouldn't. Do you see what's happened in our heart? Our brain is so puffed up that we have decided to play God. And we have that mentality. Why? I'll prove to you, you have the same mentality. A person is very sick. They have pain, a lot of pain. What does euthanasia say? It uses what? Compassion. Compassion. We're going to get this individual out of their misery. That's the world. Survival of the fittest. You come up against problems today from the world that you never had before. And they're cloaked. They're cloaked in compassion. See? They're cloaked in compassion. It takes real mortification to go against this tide. A tremendous mortification. See? And it's inward and outward. I have to feel this is wrong. And no one can say that it's right. A law can't say it. A doctor can't say it. It's a law of God. It's against a law of God. But today, you see, you're convinced under the guise of compassion that many things are not only permissible, but necessary. Necessary. And so you have today, in the past, what was worldliness in the past, huh? Well, worldliness was dress. You know, in the old days, they used to wear all these clothes and they'd make up, and everything was to put on something you're not. And today, they advertise children with children's makeup. See? Now, all the weaknesses in here that you don't control lend themselves very, very well to this worldly concept of goodness, compassion. Isn't it true that you've been told you cannot say this is a sin because you're judgmental? Haven't you heard that? That's the new theology. And so in their eyes, not even the church can say this is a sin. And so not even God can say this is a sin. And why do they do that? They cloak it under not judging. See, the world that you and I know today is far different. See, in the past, the world would entice you to sin. Today, it throws you in it under the guise of goodness. Compassion is one. Don't judge. Somebody commits adultery or fornication, you can't judge. Oh, dear Lord. And you're saying God can't judge. See? We all have within ourselves every kind of weakness. It's like we have every disease, which is heaven had the right germ hit us.

0: or we're strong. And so today, it's so much harder. In the old days, adultery was adultery. Today, it's love. And you can't judge. You see, it's so much harder to fight the world today. Because these are all outside temptations that have been made to look right under the guise, let us not judge. But you see, if you're not careful, everything wrong will become right, and everything right will become wrong. I am considered by many as a heretic. Yeah. But then I consider them a heretic. See? One of us is a heretic. That's the problem, you see. One of us really is a heretic. You know what the Lord said in here, huh? He said, the world has nothing to offer. Nothing. He said, you are in the world, but not of it. Now, how can you, in this particular age, don't worry about the past or the future, in this particular age, when everything wrong has been made to look right, when every sin has been covered over with compassion or judgmentalism, when every worldly passion has been glorified, from adultery to homosexuality, everything in the book is there glorified and made to look right. That's the kind of worldliness that is very, very difficult to fight against. What does it mean? It means you have to know what is right. That's why you need the new catechism. You need to know when somebody says something wrong. And you need to say, this is wrong. And you cannot live by some of the things you hear. To me, we live in an age of great saints. Great saints. Why? Because never in the history of the world have we had to struggle with a worldwide schism, worldwide error, and a worldliness on a spiritual level, that makes you feel you don't really need God. There are other gods. No. There is only one God in three persons. There is no other Savior but Jesus. There is no other God but the Father. There is no other Spirit but the Holy Spirit. To live by that, I got a letter today from a man very high up in a certain well-known corporation. Who quit a month ago? Because in that entire corporate office, he could not say the word God, Jesus, Lord. He could not pray with anyone, even if he locked his door. Now that's a worldliness, my friends, very difficult, because what he had to do was to make a decision. I have a family. I have to feed this family. But in this corporation, I cannot mention the name of God. What do I do? I think he took a heroic stand. He said to the world, no. I may not have as much. We may have one little jalopy instead of two cars. We may have to live in a smaller home. I may not make even a third of what I make now. But I will be free to mention the name of Jesus. Now, that is a world, you see, that's very different, my friends, than the world I was born in. And the worldliness we spoke of when I was a young sister, and in the world, it was different. Now it's hardcore. And it's not so much after your pocketbook, like buy this, buy that, buy this, buy that. It's after your very soul. Your very soul. That's the world today. It's the struggle and the battle for your soul between God, the world, and Satan. So, we've had a kind of idea of the mortification that comes from inside. And now we have an idea of the mortification that you need to possess and fight that which comes outside, because inside you feel what's wrong. And the world today, it's hard to discern what's wrong because everybody says it's right. See how much harder it's getting, huh? Is it hopeless? Ah, God, nah, nothing's hopeless. Just keep close to Jesus. Say that rosary every day. Go to Mass if you can. At least you can listen to it on the network. Pray. And our dear Lord will always give you light. You'll always hear that little voice inside that says, no, this is not right. There's something wrong here. And you'll be practicing mortification without even knowing it. A lot of people say, I fear mortification. Well, if you're living, how can you fear it? Every day is a mortification. Getting out of bed in the morning is mortification. Who wants to get, anybody here want to get out of bed in the morning? Did not one person raise his hand? Nobody, not even that little kid. I mean, you start out with mortification. And you know how funny we are? We don't ever want to go to bed. Aren't we strange people, huh? We don't want to get up. But once we're up, our eyes are going like this, you know? Somebody's talking to you, you say, yeah, yeah. So why don't you go to bed? Oh, no, I'm fine. Did you ever do that? Sure. So, I mean, it's mortification, sweetheart, from the time you get up, the time you go to bed. You don't feel like going to work today. Well, you better go to work today. See? So when we say mortification, we're not talking about anything unusual. I think traveling, red lights are the worst. They're never in the right place. They never go green when you want them to. Never. If I go downtown with one that says we hit every red light, like it's been time just for me. It's like they're saying, here comes Angelica, she hates us. Let's turn red, everybody. How can't do that, you know? You put the coffee on, you go to wash up and it burns. You can't get away from it. It's always there, but if you do it lovingly, it'll mean great holiness for you. You won't even know it. We have a call. Hello?
1: Hello, Mother.
0: Where are you from?
1: Mother, I'm calling from Indiana.
0: What is your question?
1: I think I have more of a comment than a question, and I wanted to pass something along to you. I saw you on a talk show about 10 years ago. And you were talking, and I was listening, and you were talking about a book that you had written about how God answers questions, and you were...
0: Answers, not promises.
1: That answers and not problems.
0: That's it.
1: And my husband got that book for me on Mother's Day, on my first Mother's Day, and I'm not a Catholic. And I started reading the book, and I've had it with me ever since. And the last 8 years have taken me down some interesting paths, and not some very easy ones. And I kept staying away from the Catholic Church, thinking that's just too big a leap for me. And I finally brought my family to the church.
0: Praise God.
1: And we have been going to RCIA classes. My husband has been attending with me. We watch you on TV. We watch EWTN. My children are with me now. And it's been a very joyous experience, brought
0: Wonderful.
1: About through some hurt and through some tough decisions and some things that haven't been very easy. But, Mother, I think I want to tell you the seeds that you planted so long ago are starting to grow.
0: Right.
1: And I thank God for the Catholic Church and the body of Christ that exists in that church, Mother. And I think, too, that sometimes coming from outside in, there's such a deep appreciation for it.
0: Right.
1: And I just wanted to offer that, hopefully,
0: well,
1: that fresh
0: you.
1: Appreciation to you.
0: And I want to welcome all of you, you and your husband and your family, to the church. It's a wonderful place to be. It's a safe place to be. Because within the church, it was our mother, the church, is every truth, every kind of goodness, every call to virtue. Everything is there to make us holy. And it is a marvelous place. It has its problems, like you had yours. But if you notice, all through these years, these problems have brought you, without you realizing it, closer to the Lord. And that's so with everybody. Everybody, from the smallest child to the oldest. Every one of us is growing every day if we just say, thank you, Jesus. Thank you, Lord. I praise your holy name. We have another call. Hello?
2: Hello, Mother.
0: Where are you from?
2: Evansville, Indiana.
0: What is your question?
2: My daughter hit me upside the head with a question. She said that she didn't have to confess the number of times she committed a sin. And I told her that's erroneous, that you have to list the number of times to the best of your recollection. And she didn't see, too, where she should have to confess to a priest or to a man the type of sin. I told her you got to list a type of sin. You don't have to go into detail, but you have to list the sin. And you got to list the number of times. And but she says she was taught that she didn't have to. And I says, where were you taught that at? Well, I sent her to a Catholic high school here, and that seems to be the impression she came from it with. And I don't. What do you say on that?
0: Well, you know, we have the Bible says we look for teachers. We have itching ears, and we're looking for teachers to tickle our ears. We're looking, always looking for people who want to tell us what we want to hear. But if you commit a sin, then you must tell that to the priest. You have to go to confession. See? One of the symptoms of our worldliness today, the worst kind of worldliness, is that we do not commit a sin, and so I don't have to go to confession. See? What does that mean? That is so worldly. Because what it says, it calls God a liar. St. John says that in his epistle. He who says that he does not sin calls God a liar. And the fact that you commit a sin over and over is something you must confess in order to get the strength not to commit that sin again. See, we don't understand confession. Confession is not rattling off some sins. It is an opportunity to be sincerely repentant, and then every confession I make washes my soul a little more to the point where I get more strength not to commit that sin again. And so when we don't go to confession, the world comes in and says, you don't need to go to confession. He understands. Are you telling?

0: Me, God understands sin? No, he abhors sin. He loves you when you sin, but he hates the sin. See, darkness and light, St. Paul says, have nothing in common. Nothing. You see? When you hear things like that, that you know you're obligated to say that's not right. See, if you commit adultery or fornication, you know that's not right. God here speaks to you. And you got to confess that or hellfire's waiting for you. And if I didn't love you all, I wouldn't say that. See, because most people today have such human respect and they want to hurt this, and I'd rather hurt you now than have you hurt eternally. There's a great error in the teachings of this modern, so-called modern theology. It's rot. With a capital R, rot. And if you buy it, well, you made a choice. I wouldn't if I were you. We have another call. Hello?
1: Mother?
0: Where are you from?
1: I'm from Pennsylvania.
0: And what is your question?
1: First of all, I wanted to welcome you back. We missed you.
0: Thank you.
1: We missed you immensely. On the mortification, I try that at work. I'm having a really hard time, Mother. I do my best at work, and I give my whole self into my job. And I'm having a problem. There's people in the job that are trying to reverse things and make me look bad, and I keep trying to say with the help of God things will straighten out, and I keep treating them the way normally to be treated, and I don't know what else to do, Mother. I'm trying my best.
0: Listen, that's all God wants from you, honey. That's all he wants. See, that's what I mean about the world today. It's so much, the world is such a hard thing. But let me say this. If you're having a hard time and people are making fun of you, or people are imitating you, or people are criticizing you, that's your mortification. Embrace it. Embrace it. That's where you work. That you give your heart to God. Ask Jesus to forgive these people. And what is that? It's living the gospel. Is it easy? Oh, no. This book is not easy. If you have made this book easy, you have violated it. It's the hardest book in the world. But the one with the most fruit. Because I have a Savior, Jesus, who followed ahead of me. If you're a victim of ridicule in your work, don't worry about it. Whenever it happens, give it in your heart to Jesus. And it's hard, but he had it hard. He knows. Talk to him about it. Pray for those people. And all of you listening, and many of you are in the same boat. If you're pious and you want to say the rosary in your church, you're ridiculed. If you kneel, you're scolded, you're told you're doing something terribly wrong. If you ask to go to confession, they think you're some kind of pre-Vatican square. All this is mortification. All this is persecution. See, mortification is around us and everywhere. And so you can't get away from it, but it's very, very different than the time of my grandmother and the time of my mother. You know, mortification with them. When my grandmother took me downtown one time, we made a sandwich and I had a banana. It was 11 miles. 11 miles, and I had to take my lunch with me. I zip down to the mall and back, and there's nothing. That was the kind of mortification, horse and buggy and all the things that come with a horse and a buggy. It was different. You know? You didn't mind smelling horse manure. They got it different now. Monoxide gas. So everything is different, but much more penitential today. Much more penitential. So different that we almost have to pray to say, oh, should I do this or not? Is this what the Lord Jesus wants? Not the New Age. Not the guy trying to sell you centering prayer and all the Buddhist prayers and all the Eastern prayers and every prayer except the Rosary or the Eucharist. Oh, that's old-fashioned. I'll go to heaven with it. Thank you. Very different. We have another call. Hello?
2: Hello, Mother Angelica.
0: Where are you from?
2: I am from Chicago, Illinois.
0: And what is your question?
2: First, I have a comment. I would like to say welcome back, and we missed you very much.
0: Thank you.
2: And I wish you great health, and please take care of yourself.
0: I will.
2: Thanks. Mother, the question regarding the interior mortification.
0: Right.
2: How can I relate this to the interior feeling or the inner feeling that there is something always missing, you know, nothing is perfect, or there's something wrong, you know?
0: Yeah.
2: How can I relate this to become a satisfaction, you know, like mortification and satisfaction?
0: Sometimes we're perfectionists, you know. In the life of, let me just say this. Number one, it is good for you to desire to be like Jesus. The word perfect in Scripture means to be holy, not to do the right things at the right time all the time. So the good, you have a desire to be like God. You have a desire to be holy. That's good. But remember, all of us have something in ourselves. It may not be a serious thing, but it's a pestering thing that we work on and work on and work on and work on. It seems like we make no headway. But we're making giant steps. We have Catherine of Siena. We have St. Gertrude, who was extremely impatient. And when St. Matilda, who lived in the same monastery, asked the Lord, who is the most pleasing to you? He said, St. Gertrude, and she almost died. She thought he was going to say you, my dear. Well, he didn't. He said, St. Gertrude, and she explained. She said, what? Gertrude, she's so impatient. He said, look. And she saw Gertrude. Boy, she was going back and forth 20 miles an hour, and her head was like an owl. Skunra never took her eyes off of Jesus. Impatient she was. Tried. Never seemed to make it. So, Matilda was not satisfied being the woman she was. She was going to get to the root of this mistake the Lord made. She said, well, I can't understand Gertrude. She's so impatient. And he said, yes, I know. I leave it with her for her humility. I wish my impatience was left with me for my humility, but I don't think it is. I think it's good, old-fashioned, hot-tempered Italian. There's no excuse for it, you see. I don't blow long, and I don't blow, you know, I don't hold a grudge. But when I blow, I blow. Is it right? No. Do I try? Yes. But I think it's going to die 10 minutes after I do. That's how I think. I just have that gut feeling, you know, that No matter how hard I try. It's a constant reminder. Angelica, if there's any good comes out of you, it's me.

That, okay, I understand. I'm on your side, Lord. So you have to remember that. The important thing is that those things sometime I just have to struggle and fight all my life. But I do it with Jesus. See? If you desire holiness, God will answer your prayer. Because for sure you are asking for something He wants you to have. I will buy a new car. You ask for humility, you got to get it. If you ask for goodness and patience and compassion, you'll have the knowledge to know the difference. And that sometimes tough love is compassionate. Let's remember that. I must be tough with myself, gentle with my neighbor. And remember, if you got that good old new catechism and this gospel, you got a wonderful Pope. You're always on the right track. I love you, and I'll see you tomorrow.

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1: Hello, friends. I'm Father Wade Menezes of the Fathers of Mercy. Welcome to this segment of The Crux of the Matter. Today, I'd like to talk briefly about the seven sacraments and their normative frequency. That is, how often the Church teaches we should normally receive them. Three of the sacraments can only be received once. That's it, once. This is because of the spiritual character or the indelible mark they leave on the Christian soul, never to be erased. These three sacraments, of course, are baptism, confirmation, and holy orders. Two more of the sacraments, that is, confession and Eucharist, can be received both repetitiously, that is, again, and frequently, daily if you want them, provided it's not scrupulosity that is leading one to daily confession. The last two sacraments, matrimony and the anointing of the sick, can be received repetitiously but not frequently. In other words, they can indeed be received again. For example, if your spouse dies, you can remarry, but they're not received daily. The anointing of the sick can be received whenever one begins to be in danger of death because of sickness or old age. And for those in a so-called persistent illness state, say with cancer, the anointing of the sick can be received monthly, and again whenever one's health condition worsens. Rooted deeply in sacred scripture, let us remember that each sacrament is an efficacious sign of grace instituted by Christ and entrusted to the Church, by which divine life is dispensed to us through the work of the Holy Spirit. You know, I remember my sacramental theology professor at seminary

0: burn, thank God, and according to reports was otherwise healthy. The two men are now suing, seeking $600,000 in damages. Children in the womb are not products to be bought, sold, or destroyed. We must understand, however, that these stories are the inevitable downstream result of abortion. If we devalue the life in the womb, this will inevitably follow.
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2: Why do we need to pray? Well, the Catholic faith is all about communion with God. And prayer is the form that our communion with God takes. If we're not praying, we're not in communion with God. But we can get in communion with God really quickly by prayer. It's the easiest, quickest, and only route to connect to our Creator. And that's what we're made for. That's why we need to pray.
3: This is Father Joseph Mary. Let us pray for women considering abortion. St. John wrote, "See what love the Father has given us, that we should be called children of God, and so we are." Heavenly Father, we celebrate that from the first moment of conception, you have loved us. We pray that all may come to know your love for them and that they are children of God. Help us all to more deeply understand the great dignity that you have given us, and to see more clearly the love you have for every person, even from the first moment of their conception. We grieve over the violence that covers the world, beginning with the violence of abortion. Help us, Heavenly Father, to see the love that you have for us, that we are all children of God. Through Christ our Lord. Amen.
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6: Welcome to the Wisdom of Father Groeschel. Over the years, Father Benedict Groeschel has produced many wonderful teaching series for EWTN, and we're delighted to showcase a number of them for you. On today's show, an episode from the series, The Holy Spirit in Our Lives. Here's Father Groeschel.
7: Hello, I'm Father Benedict Groeschel of the Franciscan Friars of the Renewal in the South Bronx. And I'm here with you today with our 11th segment in our series on the Holy Spirit in our lives. And today I'm continuing the discussion we had in the last segment on the Holy Spirit and the sacraments. Just to review a little bit, I explained that sacraments are external signs that bring with them the direct giving of grace by Christ.

Christ, Christ's love and union with the soul. And this is an incredible thing. There are no things in the world like sacraments. They are totally unique. They are not like sacramentals, which are visible or auditory things that lift our minds and hearts to God. There's many things that are sacramentals: a beautiful church, a beautiful painting, a beautiful hymn, the Bible itself. These are things that lift our mind and hearts to God, but they're not sacraments. And I pointed out that practically all Christian churches have at least one sacrament which they treat like a sacrament, and that is the sacrament of baptism. And in baptism, based on sacred scripture, based on the words of our Lord to Nicodemus, based on his command to baptize, based on the writings of St. Paul especially about the seal of the Holy Spirit and the washing unto new life, all of those quotations are there. I gave only a few of them in my last program to show that when someone is baptized, it is Christ who baptizes them. Someone is the external minister. It may be a clergyman. It may, in case of necessity, be a layperson. But it is Christ who gives the grace. Now, in the Catholic Church and in the Eastern Orthodox churches, and these two churches together make up about 3/4 of the Christian population of the world, there are recognized 7 sacraments, or as they are called in the Eastern churches, 7 mysteries of Christ. Baptism, confirmation, which goes along with baptism as an anointing in the Holy Spirit. In the Eastern churches, even with infants, it's given at the time of baptism. In the Latin church, the Western church, is generally given when someone is going into adolescence. But now converts all receive baptism and confirmation at the same time if they are older children or adults. And there are the other sacraments: Holy Eucharist, the sacrament of reconciliation called penance, the anointing of the sick, and the ordination of deacons, priests, and bishops called holy orders, and the marvelous sacrament of matrimony, and to be wed together in Christ, as St. Paul says. Now, I'm just going to talk about a couple of sacraments today. And if you're not a Catholic or Orthodox Christian, or perhaps an Anglican or Lutheran, this may be a little bit new to you. However, let me say that if you stick with this program, you're going to learn a few things about the Protestant reformers and their attitudes toward these sacraments, which is not exactly reflected in the thinking and practice of most Protestant churches today. Most of the reformers were much more sacramental than most Protestant churches are today. It'd be a little bit of a surprise. So if you're a Presbyterian or a Congregationalist or a Methodist, stand by. You're in for a little bit of a surprise. Let's talk, first of all, about the sacrament of reconciliation, or the forgiveness of sins. The reason I'm taking this one is it's rather obviously scriptural. Jesus left his little community, called together his little church, to his apostles. He put them in charge. And the first people that he appeared to when he rose from the dead, except perhaps, or certainly, the individual woman Mary Magdalene, and we Franciscans just guessed that he went to see his mother too, but that's not in the scriptures. We can't believe that he would rise from the dead and not go see his mother. But we have this first official public showing of Jesus in John 20, beautiful passage here. Jesus suddenly shows up. Mary Magdalene has seen him. She's talked to him. Evening comes of that Sunday. Everybody's talking. Everybody's excited. The apostles are locked in. They're afraid of the people. And Jesus comes with the doors locked, and he says,
Shalom Aleichem.

peace be with you. They're speechless. And then he says to them, or he shows them his hands and his side. And then the disciples were glad when they saw the Lord, and Jesus said to them again, peace be with you. As the Father has sent me, I send you, the apostles. And when he said this, he breathed on them and said to them, receive the Holy Spirit. Whose sins you shall forgive, they are forgiven. Whose sins you shall retain, they are retained. And this scripture quotation is the foundation of the sacrament of reconciliation, or confession, or as it is called, penance. Now, remember that nobody can forgive sins but God alone. So sometimes people will say, well, I don't think you have to confess your sins to a man. God can forgive you. We certainly can. But what was Jesus talking about? See, I'm rather surprised that gospel churches do not have the confession of sins to those whom the people believe Christ put in charge of the church. He didn't say this to everybody. He didn't say this to Mary, his mother. He didn't say it to the people at Pentecost. He didn't say it. He said it to the apostles. Whose sins you shall forgive, they are forgiven them. Now, most Protestant churches don't have confession nowadays, but they did. I've seen a picture of Martin Luther after he established the evangelical church, now called the Lutheran Church. I have seen him hearing confessions, pictures of him. Calvin was so strong on confession that if you didn't show up, I understand he sent the cops around to find out where you were. They both had confession. They did not call it a sacrament. Perhaps Luther did, I'm not sure. Calvin did not. But they had it. And what we have now in the Protestant world is the assurance of pardon, which is often given at the beginning of a service, particularly a Eucharistic service. But that's not quite what this was, because later on we will see that James, in his epistle, calls for the confession of sins. And confession is something that's a very good idea, under ordinary circumstances, it should be done. A group of modern people who are mostly Protestants rediscovered the effectiveness of confession, and that's the people in Alcoholics Anonymous and the other 12-step programs. The founder of AA, Bill Wilson, incorporated confession into the 12 steps. Does it a lot of good. Now let's take a look at another sacrament, the Eucharist. And of course, this is based on the words of Jesus and the Last Supper in Matthew, Mark, and Luke. This is my body, this is my blood. You say, well, what does John have to say about it? And the answer is plenty. John chapter 6, 26 to 65 is his whole statement on the Eucharist. Let me just read some of that statement to you. And remember, these words are given right after he multiplies the loaves and fish. If you go to the Holy Land, just south of the town of Capernaum, which is now in ruins, on the Sea of Galilee, above the town of Tiberias, is a place called Takba, the place of the loaves and fishes. And there's the mosaic of a very ancient church, and in the mosaic are baskets of bread and fish. It comes from the 4th century. But just hear what Jesus says. Remember this, in the same New Testament where he says, this is my body, this is my blood. Truly, truly, I say to you, he who believes in me has eternal life. I am the bread of life. Your fathers ate the manna in the wilderness and they died. This is the bread that comes down from heaven, that a man may eat of it and not die. I am the living bread,
which came down from heaven. If anyone eats this bread, he will live forever. And the bread that I shall give him is my flesh for the is my flesh for the life of the world. Now, the reformers said that he was referring here to faith in himself. Maybe you could get away with that interpretation from that one paragraph. I've skipped all the verses from John 6, 26, all the way through to 48. These are all about the living bread. I am the bread of life. He who comes to me shall not hunger. Over and over again, I invite you to carefully read that passage, John 6. But then read this. This is John 6, 52 to 59. And these words are no longer given at Tachma. They're given a few miles north at the synagogue in Capernaum. The ruins of a later synagogue are there today on the foundations of the synagogue which Jesus preached in. The Jews disputed among themselves, how can this man give us his flesh to eat? That's what they thought he was talking about. And he said, truly I say to you, unless you eat the flesh of the Son of Man and drink his blood, you shall have no life within you. He who eats my flesh and drinks my blood has eternal life, and I will raise him up on the last day, for my flesh is food indeed, and my blood is drink indeed. They thought he was talking about eating his flesh and blood, and they were very confused. And when they asked him about it, he didn't unconfuse them. He didn't say, well, I'm talking symbolically. If you follow my doctrine, if you listen to my words, then you are eating me, the living bread. He didn't say that. He said, who eats my flesh and drinks my blood has eternal life, and I will raise him up on the last day. I'm reading from the Revised Standard Version, which is a Protestant Bible. He goes on, he says, for my flesh is food indeed, my blood is drink indeed. He who eats my flesh and drinks my blood abides in me and I in him. As the living Father sent me and I live because of the Father, he who eats me will live forever. This is the bread that came down from heaven, not such as your fathers ate and died. He who eats this bread will live forever. He said this at the synagogue in Capernaum, and many of his disciples left him because it was too much for them. Now, I think that we need to hear a little bit about what the early church thought. It's obvious that good Christians can interpret these words in different ways. I very much disagree with the reformers. I read the writings of Wycliffe. Wycliffe was a Catholic priest all of his life. He was sent by the king to meet with the papal delegates. But he is called by many people the first Protestant, and there is a Protestant seminary in this country named after John Wycliffe, despite the fact that he was buried as a Catholic priest. Wycliffe clearly, succinctly in his writings, denied the Holy Eucharist. I read it, flat as that. But he never explained why. He didn't go through the fathers of the church and the early writings of the church. Perhaps he did not know them very well. Here's a prayer from the very, very early church. This prayer is from the apostolic tradition written by Hippolytus, a priest of Rome. Make your Holy Spirit descend on the offering of your holy church, and after having gathered the saints, allow them to be receive it and to be filled with the Holy Spirit, to fortify themselves in faith and in trust, so that we can praise and glorify you through your only Son, Jesus Christ, through whom comes your glory and honor, Father, Son, and Holy Spirit, in your church forever. Hippolytus, this is the end of the persecutions. Hippolytus is also the person who describes infant baptism by the side of a river, because it was still the persecution times. Now, have to understand this in the light of the much earlier fathers of the church, particularly Saint Ignatius, Bishop of Antioch, who says unequivocally,
the bread and wine of the Eucharist become truly

0: the body and blood of Christ. Saint Irenaeus of Lyon, speaking about a person receiving the blessed bread or the body of Christ in his hands, saying, don't allow it to fall, because then you would be allowing the body of Christ to fall on the floor. There was a literalism, a realism in the church about the Eucharist, which everybody who is considered now to have been a Christian held. St. Ignatius of Antioch very, very much criticizes those who do not celebrate the Eucharist and receive it as the body and blood of Christ. Ignatius of Antioch knew at least one apostle. He was the successor of St. Peter by one man, and probably knew several of the apostles. Go back and read the early church. Now, this is why Luther, who first went along with denying the Eucharist, then changed his mind and came back. And although he did not accept the Catholic position, and which is very similar to the Orthodox position, that the bread and wine is really no longer there, that it is only the appearances, and that the body and blood of Christ is there, Luther came back to a position that both the bread and wine and the body and blood of Christ were there. But Luther used to meet with another Protestant who was hardly well known right now, but was the most effective and influential of all the Protestant reformers, Ulrich Zwingli, a Swiss man. He had been a Monsignor. And Zwingli, he really denied any reality to the Eucharist. It was only a sign. And I am told that when Luther met with him, he wrote on the board, the Eucharist is not just a symbol. Luther came back, and for this reason, to a belief in the Eucharist, and for this reason, most Lutheran churches today, the various different congregations of Lutherans, believe in the reality of the Eucharist. What about the Calvinists, the Presbyterians? Well, I did a little research on this year. I was very interested in what Calvin held. The churches that we call Calvinist churches right now have been deeply influenced by the reform of Ulrich Zwingli. They are more reform than they are Calvinist. And if anybody here has ever studied Calvin and his monumental work, The Institutes of the Christian Religion, they may become rather uncomfortable with contemporary Calvinism. Calvin did not believe that you received the body and blood of Christ when you received the Eucharist. But he did believe something. He had his own unique belief that when you receive the bread and wine blessed here on earth, your soul is taken up to heaven, and in heaven Christ gives you truly his body and blood. So he didn't go the way the Catholics and the Orthodox went, or even the way the Lutherans went, but he ended up with the person really receiving the body and blood of Christ. And I never met any Calvinist who seemed to know this teaching of Calvin. I shouldn't leave out the Methodists. Now, you know, John Wesley, the founder of the Methodist Society, which became the Methodist Church in the United States, was a very spirit-filled man, remarkable person. He lived at the end of the 18th and into the beginning of the 19th century. A real charismatic person, deeply spiritual, incredibly sincere Christian man. He was also a clergyman of the Anglican Church, and he was a high church Anglican. He was often accused of being a Catholic. They called it the rags of popery. John Wesley and his brother Charles wrote 160 hymns for the holy sacrifice of the Eucharist. Now, in using that term, he went quite against Zwingli, Calvin, and Luther, who denied that the Eucharist was a sacrifice, a mysterious and mystical sacrifice. The St. Luke Order, the Order of St. Luke, which is an order in the Methodist Church, publishes a beautiful hymn book right now of 160 hymns for the Eucharist by John and Charles Wesley. I meant to bring it with me and I forgot. I recently got a copy. It's just put out right now. Ask any Methodist minister for the address of the St. Luke Institute and you'll be amazed. Because I look through these hymns and there isn't one of them that you couldn't sing at Mass. Talks about the real presence of Christ, about the spiritual benefits of attending the holy sacrifice of the Eucharist, of the reality of the Eucharist. I'm not so sure what Wesley would think if he came back right now. You know, whether he would be a little bit shocked. Calvin, Wesley, and Luther all wanted the Eucharist celebrated every Sunday, at least. Calvin wanted it celebrated every day. And so there's a little bit of a difference between where these churches are now and where they were at the time of their reform or their establishment by the reformers. The Catholics and the Orthodox, we stand our ground, that the Eucharist is truly the body and blood of Christ, the living bread come down from heaven. And we base this on the fathers of the church. St. Augustine goes so far as to say that when you are in the presence of the Eucharist, it is seriously sinful not to fall on your knees or make a profound bow. Augustine says that we do not sin when we adore the Eucharist, but we do sin when we do not adore the Eucharist, because Christ is there. Now, there's one last sacrament I'd just like to mention to you, because it's deeply influenced by the presence of the Holy Spirit, and that is the anointing of the sick. Remember, when Christ himself sent the apostles out, he sent them out to anoint the sick and to pray for them. In all of these sacraments, the Holy Spirit is the person who does it. Christ is the minister, but Christ, remember, has sent us the Holy Spirit at the time of his resurrection and ascension so that he would remind us of all things. Christ is present to us in the Eucharist, in baptism, in every sacrament by the Holy Spirit. And here's one, and I'll never understand why Protestants don't have this. This is the Epistle of James, the fifth chapter. Is any one among you suffering? Let him pray. Is any cheerful? Let him sing. So far, we got everybody together. Is any of you sick? Let him call for the elders of the church and let them pray over him, anointing him with oil in the name of the Lord. And the prayer of faith will save the sick man, and the Lord will raise him up, and if he has committed sins, they will be forgiven him. Therefore, confess your sins to one another and pray for one another that you may be healed. And the prayer of a righteous man has great power in its effects. Now, the Greek word for the elders of the church is presbyteroi. And guess what the translation of the Greek word presbyteroi is in English. It can either be elder or presbyter, or the English word that comes from presbyter, priest. And later on, in the very early century, you can see that at least some of these presbyteroi, priests, presbyters, had the ability to do the things that bishops did, to preside at the Eucharist, to baptize, to anoint the sick, to absolve sins and hear confessions, to give the other sacraments. In all of this, brothers and sisters, it's sad to say that the sacraments have become signs of division. They are now even signs of division within the Catholic Church, because some people are watering down the definition of sacraments badly, and I think are subject to rationalist influences. Me, I love them. In our little neighborhood in the South Bronx, I've often mentioned we have these wonderful, dear, holy, old black ladies, and they're Baptists and Church of God in Christ. And I want to tell you, I wish they had the Eucharist, because if they did, they'd outdo all the Catholics for reverence and love of the presence of Jesus. Let's pray to the Holy Spirit that someday the sacraments will be what brings us together rather than keeps us apart. Amen.
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0: O Sacred Heart of Jesus, filled with infinite love, broken by our ingratitude and pierced by our sins, yet loving us still, accept the consecration we make to thee of all that we are and all that we have. Take every faculty of our souls and bodies, only day by day draw us nearer and nearer to thy Sacred Heart, and there as we shall hear the lesson, teach us thy holy way. Amen.
1: This is a digital moment with Sandra McDevitt. Did you know the Universal Church dedicates July to the Precious Blood? The Precious Blood signifies the sacrifice Christ made on Calvary for our redemption. The feast was instituted by Pius IX in 1848. However, it is as old as Christianity itself. Today it is combined with the Feast of Corpus Christi. The blood of Christ is made present at Mass through the words of consecration over the wine by the priest. Receiving the precious blood, we share in the body, blood, soul, and divinity of our Lord. During July, pray the Litany of the Precious Blood and the Sorrowful Mysteries of the Rosary with your family. Also, pray the prayer before the crucifix, either at home or in church. I'm Sandra McDevitt for EWTN Radio.
2: This is a Messy Family Minute from Mike and Alicia Hernan. We get questions all the time about when a parent should allow a child to experience certain freedoms, such as having a smartphone, going to parties, or dating. 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How is a parent to know what to do?
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1: How do you prepare to feed an army? Today, we'll look at the example of Abigail from Sacred Scripture and how her preparation of food saved lives. And then we'll talk practically about how we can do something on a much smaller scale. We begin with verses from 1 Samuel chapter 25. Samuel was the last of the judges in Israel. He was also a priest and a prophet, and he was the one who anointed Saul as the first king of Israel. However, King Saul

committed two serious acts of disobedience so that Samuel prophesied to him that the kingdom would be torn from him. And then Samuel privately anointed David as the second king of Israel, unbeknownst to Saul. After David defeated the giant Goliath, he became Saul's armor bearer. His musical ability and his spiritual sensitivity calmed King Saul when he was tormented by an evil spirit. However, King Saul could not tolerate the praise that people kept offering David. He was overtaken by jealousy and envy. Eventually, David fled for his life from Saul, escaping into the wilderness with 600 of his men. Saul even gave away David's wife, his own daughter, to another man. David seemed to have lost everything. While David was on the run, hiding from King Saul, he and his men provided protection for the man Nabal and his flocks in the wilderness. Nabal was kinsman from Hebron, which is a town near David's hometown of Bethlehem. He was extremely rich. He had 3,000 sheep and 1,000 goats. We pick up the story in 1 Samuel 25, verse 3, quote, "Now the name of the man was Nabal, and the name of his wife, Abigail. The woman was of good understanding and beautiful, but the man was churlish and ill-behaved. He was a Calebite," end quote. David sends 10 of his young men to Nabal, requesting provisions to be made for an upcoming feast day for him and his men, reminding him of the work he and his men had done for free, a just wage for their labors. Beginning in verse 6, quote, "And thus you shall salute him, peace be to you and peace be to your house and peace be to all that you have. I hear that you have shearers. Now your shepherds have been with us and we did them no harm and they missed nothing all the time they were in Carmel. Ask your young men and they will tell you. Therefore, let my young men find favor in your eyes, for we come on a feast day. Pray, give it whatever you have at hand to your servants and to your son, David," end quote. Nabal makes David's messenger wait for his response, and then he lies. He says he doesn't know David. David has even referred to himself as a son to Nabal, but Nabal implies that maybe he's really a runaway slave. We pick it up in verse 10, quote, "And Nabal answered David's servants, 'Who is David? Who is the son of Jesse? There are many servants nowadays who are breaking away from their masters. Shall I take my bread and my water and my meat that I have killed for my shearers and give it to men who come from I don't know where?'" End quote. When the men report Nabal's rebuff, David's response is swift. He and 400 of his men gird their loins with swords, intending to slay Nabal and all of the men of his household. Thankfully, one of Nabal's men reports to Abigail what happened, beginning in verse 14, quote, "But one of the young men told Abigail, Nabal's wife, 'Behold, David sent messengers out of the wilderness to salute our master,' and he railed at them. Yet the men were very good to us, and we suffered no harm, and we did not miss anything when we were in the fields as long as we went with them. They were a wall to us, both by night and by day, all the while we were with them, keeping the sheep. Now, therefore, know this and consider what you should do, for evil is determined against our master and against all his house, and he is so ill-natured, no one can speak to him," end quote. Abigail was not only beautiful, she was also intelligent and wise. David's request had been just. Nabal's lies had endangered the entire household. Nabal refused to acknowledge David is the anointed future king, but that was known. Though Nabal is unapproachable, Abigail is. She humbly listens to her servants. She knows David's request is not too difficult, not too cumbersome for Nabal.
beginning in verse 18, quote, "Then Abigail made haste and took 200 loaves

and 2 skins of wine, and 5 sheep ready dressed, and 5 measures of parched grain, and 100 clusters of raisins, and 200 cakes of figs, and laid them on asses. And she said to her young men, "Go on before me. Behold, I come after you." But she did not tell her husband Nabal. She acts quickly to save lives. She gathers enough bread, meat, cakes, raisins, and wine to feed 600 men. Given a lack of refrigeration, it's astounding that Abigail produces a feast of this magnitude on such short notice. She acts on behalf of her husband without telling him. She will face his anger later, but for now, she seeks to preserve life and protect the future king from the sin of revenge. Abigail sends food ahead of her and then greets David with these words beginning in verse 23, quote, "When Abigail saw David, she made haste and alighted from the ass and fell before David on her face and bowed to the ground. She fell at his feet and said, 'Upon me alone, my lord, be the guilt. Pray, let your words of your handmaid speak in your ears, and hear the words of your handmaid. Let not my lord regard this ill-natured fellow, Nabal, for as his name is, so is he. Nabal is his name, and folly is with him. But I, your handmaid, did not see the young men of my lord whom you sent. Now then, my lord, as the Lord lives, and as your soul lives, seeing the Lord has restrained you from blood guilt and from taking vengeance with your own hand, now then, let your enemies and those who seek to do evil to my lord be as Nabal. And now let this present, which your servant has brought to my lord, be given to the young men who follow my lord. Pray, forgive the trespass of your handmaid, for the Lord will certainly make my lord a sure house, because my lord is fighting the battles of the Lord, and evil shall not be found in you as long as you live. If men rise up to pursue you and to seek your life, the life of my lord shall be bound in the bundle of the living in the care of the Lord your God, and the lives of your enemies he shall sling out as from the hollow of a sling. And when the Lord has done to my lord according to all the good that he has spoken concerning you, and has appointed you prince over Israel, my lord shall have no cause of grief or pangs of conscience for having shed blood without cause, or for my lord taking vengeance himself. And when the Lord has dealt well with my lord, then remember your handmaid." End quote. First, Abigail is gracious. She quickly dismounts, humbles herself, and bows low before David. She asks to take the blame of her husband Nabal, who is a fool. That's actually the meaning of his name. If she had known of David's request, she would have acted sooner. Second, Abigail reminds David that the Lord has saved him from the sin of revenge and urges to let God act. She helps him regain his perspective to see that day in light of the future. And third, Abigail then gives David the food she has prepared and brought. She asks forgiveness for her husband. She intercedes on behalf of her household. She acknowledges that God made him the king, and his trials will someday end. Her only request is for him to remember her when God blesses him, for she knows God will, in fact, bless him. David is very grateful for Abigail's intervention, beginning in verse 32, quote, "And David said to Abigail, 'Blessed be the Lord, the God of Israel, who sent you this day to meet me. Blessed be your discretion, and blessed be you who have kept me this day from blood guilt and from avenging myself with my own hand. For as surely as the Lord, the God of Israel, lives, who has restrained me from hurting you, unless you had made haste and come to meet me, truly, by morning, there had not been left to Nabal so much as one male.' Then David received from her hand what she had brought him, and he said to her, 'Go up in peace to your house. See, I have hearkened to your voice, and I have granted your petition.'" End quote. David praises the Lord for this turn of events

and he blesses Abigail, grateful for her discretion. David's revenge would have freed her from this wretched husband, but her compassion extends to the whole household. David accepts her gift, hearkens to her voice, and grants her petition to save her people. We pick up the narrative in verse 36, quote, "And Abigail came to Nabal, and lo, he was holding a feast in his house, like the feast of a king. And Nabal's heart was merry within him, for he was very drunk. So she told him nothing at all until the morning light. And in the morning, when the wine had gone out of Nabal, his wife told him these things. And his heart died within him, and he became as a stone. And about 10 days later, the Lord smote Nabal, and he died," end quote. When Abigail returns home, Nabal is the one who is eating like a king, though he has denied the true king the bread he had earned. He was so drunk that she could not talk to him, so she waits until morning when he's sober. Then she reveals to her husband everything, and the consequence is he has a stroke. 10 days later, he dies. David's response to these consequences begins in verse 39. Quote, "When David heard that Nabal was dead, he said, 'Blessed be the Lord who has avenged the insult I received at the hand of Nabal and has kept back his servant from evil. The Lord has returned the evil doing of Nabal upon his own head.' Then David sent and wooed Abigail to make her his wife." End quote. When David hears of Nabal's death, he realizes many truths. Number one, God has preserved him from sin and defeated his enemy without any blood guilt on him. Number two, Abigail's service of food for the king was for the love of God and to preserve life, not for her own advantage. Number three, though Nabal refused David a small amount of food in payment, now all of Nabal's possessions will become David's. Number four, Abigail's character has been revealed to David, and now she is free of her husband. So David summons Abigail beginning in verse 40, quote, "And when the servants of David came to Abigail at Carmel, they said to her, 'David has sent us to you to take you to him as his wife.' And she rose and bowed with her face to the ground and said, 'Behold, your handmaid is a servant to wash the feet of the servants of my Lord.' And Abigail made haste and rose and mounted on an ass, and her five maidens attended her. She went after the messengers of David and became his wife," end quote. When Abigail responds to David's request to come to him, she is willing to be merely his handmaid, but he asks her to become his wife. She did what was right without knowing she would become his queen. The moral of the story is we never know what will result from a gift of food, and we need to be prepared. Now, switching to modern times, I want to give you an example of how my sister, Carrie, actually has helped me to do something on a very small but real scale. My sister, Carrie, had found a book shared with the audience of Focus on the Family called Once a Month Cooking, a proven system for spending less time in the kitchen and enjoying delicious homemade meals every day, by Mimi Wilson and Mary Beth Lagerborg. Carrie told me about this book and how it was helping her to create a quantity of books, meals in a very short amount of time. Following their system, in less than 24 hours, she prepared and froze a month's worth of meals. Sounded too good to be true, but I bought the book and I tried it, and it proved to be life-changing for me. In fact, what began as a once-a-month cooking for me became a once-a-season cooking. And literally, in 24 hours, I had at least 100 meals in my freezer that would feed 10 to 12 people. I kid you not. Friday was a mega shopping day. Saturday was the mega cooking day. Some of my purchases included a few frozen meals that we liked, which I automatically came home and began to fill the freezer with, and hot dogs for pigs in a blanket.

blanket meals. And I began the first crockpot meal and went to bed. Early the next morning, I would take the crockpot meal out and begin to have it cool and began the second. And then I set up stations for cooking and getting other ingredients ready. So there was a station for cooking hamburger. There was an area for cutting lots of onions, peppers, mushrooms, celery, and any other vegetables I wanted to add. I placed sharp knives and cutting boards out for slicing chicken strips. And I got out all of the measuring spoons and cups I had, measuring bowls, mixing bowls, pots, and pans. And I was ready to cook. I had college women who wanted to help me, and they joined my children and me for the day. If you have to, I recommend you hire some cooking help for one day, either to help you cook or to watch the children so you can cook, because this is worth it. We would tackle chopping and measuring and cooking and bagging 100 meals in gallon-sized freezer bags. It was a minimum time spent in prep and cleanup. I mean, once you've already used a tablespoon measure for something that's a dry good, you just turn around and use it for another dry good, right? We would maximize the meal options by quadrupling the recipes. Think about it. You line up four bowls, and it really doesn't take much more time to make four meatloaf meals than one. You use the same measuring spoon, you've got the ingredient, and you just go down the bowls, putting in the ingredients. And then you mix each bowl and you bag the meal from each bowl, put it in the freezer, clean the bowls. You're ready to do the next quadrupled recipe. Does not actually take much space in the freezer because you use the 1 gallon size bags. Some meals were cooked ahead. Some were frozen uncooked, but fully prepared. It minimized the prep and cleanup each evening as I was getting the meal ready because I had already done so much prep work. And so that was also a better use of my time. The mega cooking day simplifies the process of food prep in several ways. First of all, it gives you lots of choices, and I would keep an updated list on the fridge so I always knew what was left in my freezer. It made hospitality easier because I could quickly thaw two meals instead of one, cook them at the same time, and be able to host a whole nother group. It also helped me to help others with a meal. Maybe someone had just moved in, or someone just had a baby. Someone was in crisis. Maybe someone, the mom was in the hospital and the family needed a meal. So I would again thaw two meals instead of one, cook them at the same time, and then deliver the meal to that family. My sister had a thought when one of her friends was about to deliver her baby. She talked to her other friends and they made an offer. If you buy all of the ingredients needed for 30 meals, we will come over and in 3 hours, we will leave your home with 30 meals for your family in your freezer. It worked, and it literally took 3 hours. And when the baby came, the mom was able to stagger meal offers that came from other people in the community with the meals in her freezer. And she ended up with at least 6 weeks worth of help. There's another resource that helped me. It's called Don't Panic Dinners in the Freezer. Great tasting meals you can make ahead by Martinez, Howell and Garcia. And there are other resources in the back of Graced and Gifted, Biblical Wisdom for the Homemaker's Heart, which I'd love to refer to you. Whether you're feeding a local army like Abigail or an army of your own at home, food preparation can be more fun and affordable if you cook in quantity. Next time, we're going to talk about serving the food and hospitality.

And now we turn to a couple of questions that have come to us from belovedandblessed.com. This is from a woman whose last name begins with A, but she does not identify herself. I was raised in the Latter-day Saints, but several times

0: have felt called to the Catholic Church. I've been searching more rigorously in the last few years and have discovered that I've been operating under several misunderstandings of Catholic doctrine. It's so hard and confusing to feel like everything I've lived and taught is wrong, but leaving seems too hard to believe. The direction of my family will be impacted so tremendously, both now and in eternity. I'm grateful to any advice or resources you have. Well, first of all, I'm so thankful that you're listening to the podcast. You're right. Your decisions will have immediate consequences with your family and eternal ones. So I encourage you to pray for the courage to act on the light you have received, but also not to be rash. God is at work and He is leading you and guiding you. An excellent resource on answering very specific questions related to the Mormons, the Latter-day Saints, and Catholic responses is Catholic Answers. You can access their website at www.catholic.com. And I know that they would be able to point you to many helpful resources. God bless you. This comes to us from Tricia in Michigan. Hi, Kimberly. Thank you for your episode on clothing. It made me think of my young nieces. I'm worried about them because they follow all of the immodest fashions, and my brother doesn't seem to care. I respect my brother and his wife, and I know they're good people, but do I have a responsibility to say something? God bless. Thank you for your concern for your nieces. And I would say yes. If it's on your heart, you definitely need to speak up. Often girls don't get it. They need input from the men in their lives, their dad, their brothers. This may be something for you to bring up privately to your brother first and try to help him understand how God has really made men and women differently. And I know there's a lot of conversation about that currently, but I will just say, absolutely, there is a different kind of response. Men respond more to sight, women more to touch. It doesn't make men bad or women good. It just is a difference we need to acknowledge. One woman wrote this, Jessica Ray, quote, "Modesty isn't about covering up our bodies because they're bad. Modesty isn't about hiding ourselves. It's about revealing our dignity," end quote. We want to avoid clothing that emphasizes cleavage, is too tight, too short, shows too much skin or too much leg. Why? Because the goal is to dress attractively, not seductively. We need to express genuine concern for our brothers in Christ to limit temptations. We aren't responsible for their thoughts, but we need to do what we can so that we don't increase their challenges. Ask a simple question. What part of your body does your clothing draw attention to? Is it drawing people to your face, to your smile, to your eyes, or to other parts of your body? There's a wonderful book called God, My Heart and Clothes by a gentleman with the last name of Mahaney, and his wife Carolyn wrote a pamphlet called the, quote, Modesty Heart Check, end quote. I also want to recommend a website called youngwifesguide.com. And it's about cultivating modesty, where and how to buy modest clothing, and practical and frugal tips on dressing modestly. And for those of you who are already married, this is applicable to you as well. Are you dressing more for your spouse than you are for the men at work? And again, what part of your body does your clothing draw attention to? Well, thank you for this time together. I want to close in just a brief word of prayer. In the name of the Father, and of the Son, and of the Holy Spirit, amen. Lord Jesus, you place so many concerns on our hearts, people that are in our lives, that for whom we pray and we share. And I ask that you would give us all the wisdom we need to know what to say and when. May we live to the praise of your glory, Lord. And may we share abundantly from the table that you have given us as we feed our families and others. We pray all of this in the precious name of Jesus. Amen. In the name of the Father, Son, and Holy Spirit. God bless you. Thank you for joining me for this episode of Beloved and Blessed. To have your questions answered on the show, please send me an email at Kimberly@belovedandblessed.com. God bless you.
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2: 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Today we pray for greater modesty. Most Blessed Virgin Mary, we honor you, the mother of our Lord Jesus Christ. You are a model for all women of every time. Blessed are you among women. Teach your daughters the virtue of modesty so that they may come to understand what is truly beautiful and so dress in accord with their dignity. Help them, dear Mother, to adorn themselves with the beauty of the virtues and to live with a purity of soul like unto yours. Most sweet Mother, pray for us who have recourse to you. Amen.
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5: 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Today, we finish the book of the prophet Zephaniah and continue on with our study of Isaiah and also the book of Proverbs. Father Mike gives us a lesson on what God wants to do with our shame, how he transforms it into glory.
4: Hi, my name is Father Mike Schmitz, and you're listening to the Bible in a Year, where we encounter God's voice and live life through the lens of Scripture. Using the Great Adventure Bible timeline, we'll read all the way from Genesis to Revelation, discovering how the story of salvation unfolds and how we fit into that story today. The Great Adventure Bible timeline was developed by Jeff Cavins and is provided by Ascension, who produced and funded this program. It is day 205. We're reading Isaiah chapter 30 and 31, also Zephaniah chapter 3. There's only three chapters in Zephaniah. I'm not sure if I said there were four yesterday, but if you divide chapter 3 into two parts, there's three and four. That's not how it is, though. We're only Zephaniah chapter 3. Also reading Proverbs chapter 11, verses 13 through 16. The book of the prophet Isaiah, chapter 30, A Rebellious People. Woe to the rebellious children, says the Lord, who carry out a plan, but not mine, who make a league, but not of my spirit, that they may add sin to sin, who set out to go down to Egypt without asking for my counsel, to take refuge in the protection of Pharaoh, and to seek shelter in the shadow of Egypt. Therefore, the protection of Pharaoh shall turn to your shame, and the shelter in the shadow of Egypt to your humiliation. For though his officials are at Zoan, and his envoys reach Hanes, everyone comes to shame through a people that cannot profit them, that brings neither help nor profit, but shame and disgrace. An oracle on the beasts of the Negev. Through a land of trouble and anguish, from where come the lioness and the lion, the viper and the flying serpent, they carry their riches on the backs of donkeys and their treasures on the humps of camels to a people that cannot profit them. For Egypt's help is worthless and empty. Therefore, I have called her Rahab, who sits still. And now, go, write it before them on a tablet and inscribe it in a book, that it may be for the time to come as a witness forever. For they are a rebellious people, lying sons, sons who will not hear the instruction of the Lord, who say to seers, see not, and to the prophets, prophesy not to us what is right. Speak to us smooth things. Prophesy illusions. Leave the way. Turn aside from the path. Let us hear no more of the Holy One of Israel. Therefore, thus says the Holy One of Israel, because you despise this word and trust in oppression and perverseness and rely on them, therefore this iniquity shall be

to you like a break in a high wall, bulging out and about to collapse, whose crash comes suddenly, in an instant. And its breaking is like that of a potter's vessel which is smashed so ruthlessly that among its fragments not a shard is found with which to take fire from the hearth or to dip up water out of the cistern. For thus said the Lord God, the Holy One of Israel, in returning and rest you shall be saved, in quietness and in trust shall be your strength. And you would not. But you said, no, we will speed on horses, therefore you shall speed away. And we will ride upon swift steeds, therefore your pursuers shall be swift. 1,000 shall flee at the threat of one. At the threat of five, you shall flee till you are left like a flagstaff on the top of a mountain, like a signal on a hill. Therefore, the Lord waits to be gracious to you. Therefore, he exalts himself to show mercy to you. For the Lord is a God of justice. Blessed are all who wait for him. God's promise to Zion. Yes, O people in Zion, who dwell at Jerusalem, you shall weep no more. He will surely be gracious to you at the sound of your cry. When he hears it, he will answer you. And though the Lord give you the bread of adversity and the water of affliction, yet your teacher will not hide himself any more. But your eyes shall see your teacher, and your ears shall hear a word behind you saying, this is the way, walk in it, when you turn to the right or when you turn to the left. Then you will defile your silver-covered graven images and your gold-plated molten images. You will scatter them as unclean things. You will say to them, be gone. And he will give rain for the seed with which you sow the ground, and grain, the produce of the ground, which will be rich and plenteous. In that day your flock will be given pasture, and the lamb will graze in open fields. And the oxen and the donkeys that till the ground will eat salted food which has been winnowed with shovel and fork. And upon every lofty mountain and every high hill there will be brooks running with water in the day of the great slaughter when the towers fall. Moreover, the light of the moon will be as the light of the sun, and the light of the sun will be sevenfold as the light of 7 days in the day when the Lord binds up the hurt of his people and heals the wounds inflicted by his blow. Behold, the name of the Lord comes from far, burning with his anger, and in thick rising smoke. His lips are full of indignation, and his tongue is like a devouring fire. His breath is like an overflowing stream that reaches up to the neck, to sift the nations with the sieve of destruction, and to place on the jaws of the peoples a bridle that leads astray. Judgment on Assyria. You shall have a song, as in the night when a holy feast is kept, and gladness of heart as when one sets out to the sound of the flute to go to the mountain of the Lord, to the rock of Israel. And the Lord will cause his majestic voice to be heard and the descending blow of his arm to be seen in furious anger and a flame of devouring fire with a cloudburst and tempest and hailstones. The Assyrians will be terror-stricken at the voice of the Lord when he strikes with his rod. And every stroke of the staff of punishment which the Lord lays upon them will be to the sounds of timbrels and lyres. Battling with brandished arm, he will fight with them. For a burning place has long been prepared. Yes, for the king it is made ready, its pyre made deep and wide, with fire and wood in abundance. The breath of the Lord, like a stream of brimstone, kindles it. Chapter 31. Help from Egypt is futile. Woe to those who go down to Egypt for help, and rely on horses, who trust in chariots because they are many, and in horsemen because they are very strong. But do not look to the Holy One of Israel or consult the Lord. And yet he is wise and brings disaster. He does not call back his words, but will arise against the house of the evildoers and against the helpers of those who work iniquity. The Egyptians are men and not God, and their horses are flesh and not spirit. When the Lord stretches out his hand, the helper will stumble, and he who is helped will fall, and they will all perish together. For thus the Lord said to me, as a lion or a young lion growls over his prey, and when a band of shepherds is called forth against him, is not terrified by their shouting or daunted at their noise, so the Lord of hosts will come down to fight upon Mount Zion and upon its hill. Like birds hovering, so the Lord of hosts will protect Jerusalem. He will protect and deliver it. He will spare and rescue it. Turn to him from whom you have deeply revolted, O people of Israel. For in that day everyone shall cast away his idols of silver and his idols of gold, which your hands have sinfully made for you. And the Assyrian shall fall by a sword, not of man,

sword, not of man, shall devour him. And he shall flee from the sword, and his young men shall be put to forced labor. His rock shall pass away in terror, and his officers desert the standard in panic, says the Lord, whose fire is in Zion, and whose furnace is in Jerusalem. The book of the prophet Zephaniah, chapter 3. Wickedness of the nations. Woe to her that is rebellious and defiled, the oppressing city. She listens to no voice, she accepts no correction. She does not trust in the Lord, she does not draw near to her God. Her officials within her are roaring lions, her judges are evening wolves that leave nothing till the morning. Her prophets are wanton, faithless men. Her priests profane what is sacred, they do violence to the law. The Lord within her is righteous. He does no wrong. Every morning he shows forth his justice. Each day he does not fail. But the unjust knows no shame. I have cut off nations. Their battlements are in ruins. I have laid waste their streets so that none walks in them. Their cities have been made desolate without a man, without an inhabitant. I said, surely she will fear me. She will accept correction. She will not lose sight of all that I have enjoined upon her. But all the more they were eager to make all their deeds corrupt. Therefore, wait for me, says the Lord, for the day when I arise as a witness. For my decision is to gather nations, to assemble kingdoms, to pour out upon them my indignation, all the heat of my anger, for in the fire of my jealous wrath all the earth shall be consumed. Restoration of Israel. Yes, at that time I will change the speech of the peoples to a pure speech, that all of them may call on the name of the Lord and serve him with one accord. From beyond the rivers of Ethiopia, my suppliants, the daughter of my dispersed ones, shall bring my offering. On that day, you shall not be put to shame because of the deeds by which you have rebelled against me. For then I will remove from your midst your proudly exultant ones, and you shall no longer be haughty in my holy mountain. For I will leave in the midst of you a people humble and lowly. They shall seek refuge in the name of the Lord, those who are left in Israel. They shall do no wrong and utter no lies, nor shall there be found in their mouth a deceitful tongue. For they shall pasture and lie down, and none shall make them afraid. Sing aloud, O daughter of Zion. Shout, O Israel. Rejoice and exult with all your heart, O daughter of Jerusalem. The Lord has taken away the judgments against you. He has cast out your enemies. The King of Israel, the Lord, is in your midst. You shall fear evil no more. On that day it shall be said to Jerusalem, do not fear, O Zion. Let not your hands grow weak. The Lord your God is in your midst, a warrior who gives victory. He will rejoice over you with gladness. He will renew you in his love. He will exult over you with loud singing as on a day of festival. I will remove disaster from you, so that you will not bear reproach for it. Behold, at that time I will deal with all your oppressors, and I will save the lame and gather the outcast, and I will change their shame into praise and renown in all the earth. At that time, I will bring you home, at the time when I gather you together. Yes, I will make you renowned and praised among all the peoples of the earth when I restore your fortunes before your eyes, says the Lord. The book of Proverbs, chapter 11, verses 13 through 16. He who goes about as a talebearer reveals secrets, but he who is trustworthy in spirit keeps a thing hidden. Where there is no guidance, a people falls, but in an abundance of counselors there is safety. He who gives surety for a stranger will smart for it, but he who hates suretyship is secure. A gracious woman gets honor, and violent men get riches. Father in heaven, we give you praise and thank you. Thank you for this opportunity to be together. Thank you for your word that you continue to speak to us. And thank you for the Holy Spirit that helps us to unpack and unlock your word because of your teaching, your truth, and the way in which you reveal your heart through the word that you've spoken to us, through the prophets, those who hear today, Isaiah and Zephaniah, and through even the wisdom of Solomon, who assembled these pieces of wisdom so that we can understand and we can live our lives in a way that he failed to live his life, so we can be guided by your wisdom, by your truth, and by your word. Thank you, Father. Help us to not only hear your word, but to listen to it. Help us not only to know of it, but to accomplish it in our

lives by your grace. In Jesus' name we pray, amen. In the name of the Father, and of the Son, and of the Holy Spirit, amen. Okay, so we have chapter 30 and 31 of Isaiah. So good. I mean, one of the reasons why I think it's so good is because it's a story that, we hear Isaiah preaching, and he's preaching in a context that we completely know, because in chapter 30 and 31, he's talking about this rebellious people who do it. They carry out a plan, but not mine. They make a league, but not of my spirit, that they may add sin to sin. What do? They set out to go down to Egypt without asking for my counsel, to take refuge in the protection of Pharaoh and seek shelter in the shadow of Egypt. Remember this, when the Assyrians were coming in, the kingdom of Judah, southern kingdom, they wanted to go down to Egypt and say, okay, let's make an alliance because the Assyrians are coming in. And if we can make an alliance with you, then you're going to be the ones who fight with us against the Assyrians. And remember, Isaiah is speaking to the king, speaking to the people against this, saying, no, you don't need to do this because the Lord God wants to fight for you. Remember the history of how God has fought against the Egyptians to set you free from slavery. He's going to do it again if you just trust him. And also it goes on, it talks about this. It says, the protection of Pharaoh shall turn to your shame, in the shelter, in the shadow of Egypt, to your humiliation. We're going to talk about shame a little bit today, just a little bit, not too much. But why? Because everyone comes to shame through a people that cannot profit them, that brings neither help nor profit, but shame and disgrace. Well, what is that? Because his officials being the Egyptian officials, are at Zoan, his envoys reach Hanes, and everyone comes to shame through a people that cannot profit them. Who's them? The Egyptians. So the Egyptian delegates are there, the officials are there, right at Zoan, and the envoys reach Hanes, and basically Judah has nothing to offer the Egyptians that they would be willing to accept in order to form an alliance. And so they even reach out, and they have nothing that would bring their alliance, nothing that brings help or profit, but only shame and disgrace. It's embarrassing how desperate the kingdom of Judah is. But even then, God is saying that's not the point. The point is not that you're embarrassed because they want help. But I'm telling you, Egypt's help, this is verse 7, verse of chapter 30, Egypt's help is worthless and empty. So I've called a Rahab who sits still. Basically, you can reach out to Rahab, reach out to Egypt, and they're not going to do anything. But here's what's going on. They're a rebellious people, lying sons, and this is important for us too. Sons who will not hear the instruction of the Lord, who say to seers, see not, and to prophets, prophesy not to us what is right, but speak to us smooth things, prophesy illusions, and let us hear no more the Holy One of Israel. And this is so important because this is maybe, you know, what we want to hear. I think a lot of times, you know, the voices we put into our ears and we put into our minds that form our hearts are not necessarily the voice of the Lord. I mean, that's one of the reasons why this is day 205, right? And we've been listening and reading scripture, because we do want to say, God, you have permission. God, I know what I think. I know what the people that I like think, but I want to know, what is the truth that you want declared, Lord God? And that is so important, because our temptation is to say to the seers, see not, and to the prophets, prophesy not. Our temptation is to skip over Isaiah and Zephaniah and Nahum and Joel and all these other prophets we're going to hear in the future. And yet, no, it's okay, Lord, actually speak to me. And that's why, as verse chapter 30 goes on, it says, God's promises to Zion. God's promise, here is Zion, where Jerusalem is built. The Assyrians are going to come against you. But even though the Lord will give you the bread of adversity and the water of affliction, yet your teacher will not hide himself anymore, but your eyes shall see your teacher, and your ears shall hear a word behind you saying, this is the way, walk in it. And then you'll turn away from your idols. And this is so important, because this is what happens, right? The word of the Lord brings judgment, and God himself brings judgment upon Assyria. Remember that King Sennacherib, they marched against Jerusalem, and he was saying that, no, we're going to completely destroy you. I have destroyed everyone else. Why do you think your God is going to protect you? And then in a single night, the Lord God defeats the Assyrians. And again, God promises this is what's going to happen. The rod of the Lord will strike against the Assyrians. And then he reminds them in chapter 31, help from Egypt is futile. So chapter 31, verse 6, turn to him from whom you have deeply revolted, O people of Israel. For on that day, everyone shall cast away his idols of silver and his idols of gold, which your hands have sinfully made for you. And the Assyrian shall fall by a sword, but not of man. And this is so important. Again, for all of us, we recognize, yeah, this is the historical context of Isaiah preaching to the people and to the king to say, no, not by alliance with Egypt, but by God's power will he deliver you. Just have to wait. That's weird.

hate, right? We hate the fact that I have to wait. And yet that's also the word of God from Zephaniah. Zephaniah talks about this. And remember, I mentioned yesterday that there are five condemnations of the people of Judah in Zephaniah chapter 1. There's also five condemnations of the people of Judah in Zephaniah chapter 3. And they're all in the very first, say, even almost four verses. It actually concludes with verse 7. Basically, those are that they've fallen into rebellion. Chapter 3, verse 1. Woe to her that is rebellious and defiled the oppressing city. So not only are they in rebellion, but the oppressing city, again, Jerusalem, one of the things that is being said there, that term, the oppressing city, is not only are they themselves rebellious, not only are they themselves defiled, but they're spreading it around. They're oppressing others, meaning they're bringing their rebellion to others. So basically, it's one of those realities that we have that sometimes our sin doesn't end with us. Like our rebellion doesn't end with us. How many times have you been in a situation where you find yourself saying something critical that you never would have said, but you heard someone else say it, or doing something that you never would have done, but you saw someone else do it. And then you see someone else doing the same thing because they saw you do it, or they're saying the same thing because they heard you say it. And that's this rebellion, right? That spirit of criticism, that spirit of rebellion that maybe we got from someone else that we pass on to others. And this is what the first condemnation is, that not only are you in rebellion, but you have also oppressed others. You've soiled others. So next one is she ignores, she listens to no voice, she accepts no correction. And so they're ignoring the voice of God. And this can be us as well. The kingdom of Judah, the Jewish people, were ignoring the voice of God, accepting no correction. And that's one of the virtues it's called docility. And docility simply means I'm open to being taught. So question, am I open to being taught? Just like, remember in Isaiah, or do I want to say, hey, to the seer, see not, to the prophet, prophesy not? Or am I open to the voice? Or am I open to accepting correction? The third condemnation is she does not trust in the Lord. She does not draw near to her God. So they withdrew their trust from God. So the first three here, rebellion, and you're spreading your rebellion to others. You ignore the voice of the Lord. You don't want to accept any correction. Third, you withdraw your trust from the Lord and you don't even go near to him. Fourth is this interesting in verse 3. Her officials within her are roaring lions. Her judges are evening wolves that leave nothing till the morning. They basically, here's the leaders, and they eat all in the night. They don't leave anything for the next day. They are self-indulgent to the point where they aren't giving any forethought to the future. They're not giving any, they're living in such a way that, yeah, I'm taking care of myself right now, but I have no vision for what will provide people after me, or even the people around me, with enough. And that's that sense of being able to say, I'm overindulgent, and I have no longer have a vision, no long-term vision in verse 3. The next, the fifth one is her prophets are wanton, faithless men. Her priests profane what is sacred. They do violence to the law. And this is so critical for all of us, that sense of being able to say, yes, prophets and the priests are doing evil things. And they're wanton, faithless people, but they do violence to the word of God. That's the law. They do violence to the law. They distort the law. And this is critical because this could be what we do. We just, whether we ignore the voice of God, we ignore the word of the Lord, or even twist God's word to mean what we want it to mean. So all these five condemnations, like rebellion, you spread your rebellion, you ignore the voice of God, you're not trusting God, you're not drawing near him, you have no vision for the future, for caring for others beyond yourself, you're self-indulgent. And then lastly, you're doing violence to the word of God. And then this last word in verse 5, but the unjust or the sinner knows no shame. The unjust knows no shame. Remember in Isaiah, he talked about shame as well, that I'll bring shame to you. Now, here's an interesting thing. Shame can be a horrible, horrible experience. And I know all of us have probably experienced that. We might call toxic shame, right? That sense of just, we'll beat ourselves up, beat ourselves down without mercy, without even truth. But there's also a good part of shame. There's a double meaning of shame. Even St. John Paul II, he talks about this when it comes to the Garden of Eden, right? Where the man and woman were naked, yet they knew no shame. And then when they fell in sin, then they actually knew they were naked and they experienced shame. And there's something, and they covered themselves. And John Paul points to that and says, their experience of shame has a dual thing. One is they experience the shame, right? That I don't want to be seen. But secondly, then they cover themselves, which is to say that they recognize there was something still good in them that ought to be covered. That even though they felt shame, there was still something good in them that needed to be covered up. In that sense, you know, gosh, we can be oftentimes a shameless culture, right? It's that, nothing to be embarrassed about, nothing to be ashamed of.

of, where it's like, actually, yeah, I ought to be ashamed of my sin in some ways, right? Not toxic, not in the way that I beat myself down to the point where I can't stand up, but I ought to be ashamed to some degree of, you know, what is shameful in my life, because the unjust knows no shame. The unjust is shameless. But those of us who like, no, Lord, yet correct me. Lord, let your word open my mind and open my eyes to be able to see, okay, here is where I've fallen short. And but that's, here's the thing. It doesn't end there. And this is the thing. We can get afraid, right, of accepting shame. We can get afraid of recognizing the shame that ought to be there. That's because the world doesn't have any remedy for shame. What does God say? In the same chapter, in verse 11, he says, but when I come, basically, when I arrive, and this is such good news for every one of us who experience shame, both the toxic kind and the good kind, God says, on that day, you shall not be put to shame. Even because of the deeds by which you have rebelled against me, even if that is your fault, even if actually you have something to be ashamed of, on that day, you shall not be put to shame. On that day, actually, he goes on to say in verse 19, he says, behold, at that time, I will deal with all your oppressors. I will save the lame, gather the outcast, bam, and here it comes. And I will change their shame into praise and renown in all the earth. When verse 14 happens, it says, sing aloud, daughter of Zion. Shout, O Israel. Rejoice and exult with all your heart. Why? Because the Lord has taken away the judgment against you, cast away all your enemies. And the King of Israel, the Lord, is in your midst. This is an incredible prophecy of Jesus Christ's coming. Jesus Christ, who is the King, he is going to be coming in your midst. Emmanuel, God with us, God dwelling in us. You shall fear evil no more. On that day, it shall be said to Jerusalem, do not fear, O Zion, let not your hands grow weak, because the Lord your God is in your midst. He is a warrior who gives victory. And this is Jesus, right? Who conquers death through his cross. He conquers sin through his cross. He conquers Satan through his cross. He is the warrior. Jesus Christ is a warrior who gives victory. And then lastly, he will rejoice over you with gladness. He will renew you in his love. He will exult over you with loud singing as on a day of festival. God himself, this is the image. This is why we have to embrace that shame at first, right? In the healthiest possible way. We have to embrace the shame, because then it says, and then he will rejoice over you. He will turn your shame into praise and glory. He will turn your shame into something else. But if I say, no, no, no, I don't have any shame, then he doesn't have anything to turn into glory. On that day, God himself will sing over you in joy. On that day, God himself will sing over you with joy. And right now, that's what he wants to do. Right now, even, is a day of redemption, right? If you've been made into God's son or daughter, this is a day already. He already rejoices over you. He already sings over you. And he wants to turn the shame that all of us have into something incredible. He will turn your shame into glory and his praise forever and ever. So you don't have to hide. We don't have to run away. We don't have to deny it. We just have to let him have access to our shame so we can turn it into something incredible. Shame is not our end. Shame is the tool that God is using to transform into glory. He loves you. He exults over you. God himself sings over you. Therefore, raise your head and do not be ashamed. I'm praying for you. Please pray for me. My name is Father Mike. I cannot wait to see you tomorrow. God bless.

0: That was day 205 of Bible in a Year with Father Mike Schmitz. And now we'd like to share audio from an episode of Every Knee Shall Bow with Michael Gormley and Dave Van Vickle, answering a question about why we don't get an account of Mary's reaction to the resurrection in the Bible.
1: Yeah, this is a question I've often wondered, right? Like, why was it Mary Magdalene and not Mary, the mother of Jesus, who had that first dialogue with the risen Lord? You know, I often would wonder that, you know, why isn't Mary, if Mary's so important, why isn't she in the Gospels a whole heck of a lot more? What would you say, Dave?
2: I don't know what I would say. What I think my good friend, St. Maximilian Kolbe, would say is that the rejoicing on the part of the apostles would be different because Mary never really lost Jesus. I don't think that they were united so closely that, of course, she experienced the loss in a way that we didn't experience it because she was redeemed by Jesus' cross. It wasn't like she didn't need redemption, but absolutely it would have been totally different than the way we experienced it. And so I don't necessarily think that she would have been surprised.

0: baptized by the resurrection. So I guess that's how he would kind of put it.
1: Yeah, there is a lot of that in the tradition of like, well, Mary obviously knew he was coming back, so she was just letting everyone go first, right? the way I kind of think of it is, you know, we know that Mary was there at the foot of the cross throughout his ministry, inaugurated his first public work at the wedding feast at Cana, and she was there at Pentecost. So we know that she was with the disciples that whole time. But all I can say is, I don't know. Maybe Jesus just wanted to keep it private between the two of them.
0: Yeah. And I think like before it was about revelation of who Jesus Christ was, and post-resurrection, it's kind of like about, okay, now this is who the church is. So I think that makes a difference too. But don't you think like instead of like an embrace, like you're back, it would be more like a high five and then like, we did it.
1: What took you so long?
0: Yeah, right. Awesome. I hope that helps, Alex.
2: That was audio from an episode of Every Knee Shall Bow with Michael Gormley and Dave Van Vickle, answering a question about why we don't get an account of Mary's reaction to the resurrection in the Bible. 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
2: Catechism in a Year is produced and funded by Ascension and distributed on radio through a partnership with Max Studios. 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You can follow along in any recent version of the Catechism of the Catholic Church. A reading plan and all Catechism in a Year episodes can be found at ascensionpress.com/CIY or on the Ascension app. Yesterday, we wrapped up our discussion of the Sacrament of Reconciliation, and today we move on to the second Sacrament of Healing, the Anointing of the Sick. We'll begin our exploration by reading about illness in human life and the sick person before God, and then hear about Christ's compassion as physician.
4: Hi, my name is Father Mike Schmitz, and you're listening to the Catechism in a Year, where we encounter God's plan of sheer goodness for us, revealed in Scripture and passed down through the tradition of the Catholic faith. The Catechism in a Year is provided by Ascension, who produced and funded this program. In 365 days, we'll read through the Catechism of the Catholic Church, discovering our identity in God's family as we journey together toward our heavenly home. This is day 205. We're reading paragraphs 1499 to 1505. We just concluded yesterday the Sacrament of Reconciliation, and now we're on to the second Sacrament of Healing, which is the Anointing of the Sick. You might notice in your catechism, if you're following along, there are some words to know. The Anointing of the Sick, Extreme Unction, Viaticum. The Anointing of the Sick used to be called Extreme Unction. It's still, that term can still be used. It's not prohibited at all, but it was changed. I heard it was changed because, you know, same with last rites. It was changed because the church is saying, no, this is, yes, I mean, yes, there are the last rites. There are those final rites of passing from this world to the next world, where you have that last Holy Communion, Viaticum, where you have that last anointing of the sick, extreme unction. But you can also, I mean, this is a sacrament of healing, that it doesn't always end in death. It sometimes actually grants life. And so we're going to talk about that today. In fact, where we're going to start talking about the sacrament of anointing of the sick is we're going to talk about the foundations of anointing of the sick, or even Jesus's healing in the economy of salvation. And so in order to do that, we have to talk about the reality of illness in human life. We're also going to talk about the sick person before God. So what is it that happens? What is it that sickness, what is it that suffering does to us? What is it that illness does to us? As well as we're going to conclude today, essentially, by reflecting a little bit on Christ the physician. So those are kind of our three movements today. The reality of illness in human life, who we are when we're sick, when we're suffering before God, and what that does to us sometimes, as well as Jesus Christ, the physician. So in order to prepare our hearts for this, let us call upon that same Jesus, the power of his Holy Spirit. And we pray, Father in heaven,

Thank you, because you have sent your Son to heal us, not only to physically heal us. You sent your Holy Spirit to heal us, not only to physically heal us. You have sent your Holy Spirit. You have sent your Son to give us a deeper healing, a healing that no one else can give. You've sent your Son to give us a spiritual healing. You sent your Holy Spirit to reconcile us with you. You sent your Holy Spirit to kill the spiritual illness in the depths of our hearts, in the depths of our souls. We ask you, God, this day, give us patience in suffering. Give us understanding. Help our hearts become softer, not more brittle in the midst of sickness. Help our wills and our minds become more open to you and more inclined to you in the midst of our own pain and the pains of others. Help us all to grow in maturity and in trust in you in the midst of our suffering, not in despair and not in resentment in the midst of our suffering or the sufferings of others. But please, like you always do, meet us in our suffering. Be with us at this moment, at our best moments, at our worst moments, and at every moment. We ask this in the name of your Son, Jesus Christ, our Lord, in the name of the Father, and of the Son, and of the Holy Spirit. Amen. It is day 205. We're reading paragraphs 1499 to 1505. Article 5, The Anointing of the Sick. By the sacred anointing of the sick and the prayer of the priests, the whole church commends those who are ill to the suffering and glorified Lord, that he may raise them up and save them. And indeed, she exhorts them to contribute to the good of the people of God by freely uniting themselves to the passion and death of Christ. Its foundations in the economy of salvation. Illness and human life. Illness and suffering have always been among the gravest problems confronted in human life. In illness, man experiences his powerlessness, his limitations, and his finitude. Every illness can make us glimpse death. Illness can lead to anguish, self-absorption, sometimes even despair and revolt against God. It can also make a person more mature, helping him discern in his life what is not essential so that he can turn toward that which is. Very often, illness provokes a search for God and a return to him. The sick person before God. The man of the Old Testament lives his sickness in the presence of God. It is before God that he laments his illness, and it is of God, master of life and death, that he implores healing. Illness becomes a way to conversion,

God's forgiveness initiates the healing. It is the experience of Israel that illness is mysteriously linked to sin and evil, and that faithfulness to God according to his law restores life. As God said, "For I am the Lord, your healer." The prophet intuits that suffering can also have a redemptive meaning for the sins of others. Finally, Isaiah announces that God will usher in a time for Zion when he will pardon every offense and heal every illness. Christ the physician. Christ's compassion toward the sick and his many healings of every kind of infirmity are a resplendent sign that God has visited his people and that the kingdom of God is close at hand. Jesus has the power not only to heal, but also to forgive sins. He has come to heal the whole man, soul and body. He is the physician the sick have need of. His compassion toward all who suffer goes so far that he identifies himself with them, saying, "I was sick and you visited me." His preferential love for the sick has not ceased through the centuries to draw the very special attention of Christians toward all those who suffer in body and soul. It is the source of tireless efforts to comfort them. Often, Jesus asks the sick to believe. He makes use of signs to heal, spittle and the laying on of hands, mud and washing. The sick try to touch him, for power came forth from him and healed them all. And so, in the sacraments, Christ continues to touch us in order to heal us. Moved by so much suffering, Christ not only allows himself to be touched by the sick, but he makes their miseries his own. He took our infirmities and bore our diseases. But he did not heal all the sick. His healings were signs of the coming of the kingdom of God. They announced a more radical healing, the victory over sin and death through his Passover. On the cross, Christ took upon himself the whole weight of evil and took away the sin of the world, of which illness is only a consequence. By his passion and death on the cross, Christ has given a new meaning to suffering. It can henceforth configure us to him and unite us with his redemptive passion. Right, there it is, paragraphs 1499 to 1505. There is so much that is said in this. And I just, this is one of those days, I think, that where we just say, okay, Lord, teach me. And our posture, I think, in so many ways has to be docility. You know, docility is true. Docility is just being open to being taught, that we all come before this day. We all come before God with our experiences. We all have experiences of loss and of pain and of illness and of suffering, not only our own, but also the people around us. And sometimes, as we know, it is even harder to experience and witness the pain of others, the illness of others, than it is our own. And yet, here is the church. Here is the Lord teaching us through the church of like, okay, what should our posture be? And so it can be a challenge though, right? Because it's like, we can show up today saying, no, actually, no, I'm bitter. Here we are talking about illness and talking about suffering. And I look in my heart and I just find resentment. And yet here is the Lord that invites us through the church to let down our guard and to say, okay, what is it that's really happening in these moments? So very, very first article, 1499, it just kind of tees up and says, okay, when it comes to the sacrament of the anointing of the sick, what's going on? And so let's just highlight that, because that's going to be the thread that continues even after we pass through the reality of illness, reality of this sickness. We're going to talk about healing. So here's the quote in 1499. It says this: by the sacred anointing of the sick and the prayer of the priests, the whole church commends those who are ill to the suffering and glorified Lord, that he may raise them up and save them. That's the heart of the sacrament of the anointing of the sick. There's the sacred anointing, and there's that prayer of the priests. And that comes from James chapter 5. And we're going to talk about that as days go on. That is so important. Are there any sick among you? Let them send the priests of the church. Let the priests pray over them, anointing them with oil in the name of the Lord. The prayer of faith will save the sick person. If they've committed any sins, their sins will be forgiven them, and the Lord will raise them up. This is just the core here of the sacrament of anointing of the sick. It goes on to say, indeed, she or the church exhorts them to contribute to the good of the people of God by freely uniting themselves to the passion and death of Christ. So not only is the anointing of the sick this sacrament of healing and forgiveness, it is also a commendation for those people who are actually experiencing the suffering, experiencing that illness, maybe even death, to freely unite themselves to the suffering, the death, the passion of Jesus Christ. We recognize that Jesus, we get this in paragraph 1505, we recognize that Jesus, by his passion and death on the cross, has given a new meaning to suffering. A new meaning to suffering. He has not removed it, he's redeemed it. He hasn't taken it away, he's transformed it. But in order to look at this,

we have to get there. So let's walk through what it talks about here. 1500 and 1501. Illness and human life. Illness and suffering have always been among the gravest problems confronted in human life. And this is the reality, of course. You know, St. Thomas Aquinas, maybe I mentioned this recently. I know in some contexts I have, but Thomas Aquinas, in writing the Summa Theologica, write this summary of the faith. He asks the hardest questions and he answers them. He gives the best answer he could at the time. And he's a genius. One of the questions he said was the hardest, the most difficult question to even respond to is, if God is all good and if God is all powerful, then why is there evil in the world? Like, it's called theodicy, right? It's the problem of evil in the world. And it's been among the gravest problems confronting the human life. And I love this because it goes on to say, in illness, man experiences his powerlessness, his limitations, and his finitude. Every illness can make us glimpse death. Just think about this. Think about the fact that you can be anyone, you know, could be as powerful a person in the world. You could be the president. You could be a king or a queen. You could be a billionaire. And yet a germ could take you out, you know, a cold pneumonia. I think I remember being a kid. There was this, if you remember that there was this book called the book and movie, The Best Christmas Pageant Ever. They were telling these kids the story about, you know, Herod, who had, you know, slaughtered the innocents, you know, looking for Jesus. He had killed all these innocent infants. And at one point it said the Herod died in his bed of a cold. At least that was, I don't know if that's accurate, but I remember the kids in the book, and then I think they made a movie about it. But the kids in the book thought that was fair. That was just that. Yeah, this king who killed all these, you know, did horrible things. And in real life, he did, in rest of his life, I mean, he did additional horrible things. But that a little cold took him out. And I don't know if that's accurate that he died of a cold. But the truth is, every king, every queen, every millionaire, every billionaire, every dictator, everyone, the greatest athletes in the world, every one of us, we experience powerlessness in illness. We experience our limitations in illness. Every illness can make us glimpse death. Have you ever thought about the fact that when you don't have a sore throat, you never think about not having a sore throat? But when you have a sore throat, every time you swallow, it's all you can think about. Or when you don't have a stuffy nose, you never think about not having a stuffy nose. You just breathe. But when you have a stuffy nose, all of a sudden, everything, you know, everything has to stop. And maybe I'm just talking for myself. But this reality, of course, that every illness can make us glimpse death. It makes us realize our limitations. It's not just abstract. It's very concrete. Oh, my goodness. This is the only body I have. This is the only life I have. And I am so, so fragile. If you've ever broken a bone or torn some kind of, you know, tendon, muscle, something like this, you know what that's like, that sense of, I am not indestructible. And it can make us realize the shortness of our lives. There's something about this, though, that illness can, this limitation, right? This can lead to anguish, can lead to self-absorption. It can lead to sometimes even despair and revolt against God. Again, let's think about ourselves the last time you were sick. I know that, man, when I'm sick, all I can think about is my being sick. I don't want to. It's one of those situations where it's just, but that's all I can think of is, it says here, self-absorption. Man, that's why it's so remarkable when you find people who in their illness are asking you how you are. Because illness can also, it doesn't have to just do that. It doesn't have to lead us to despair or revolt against God. It can also make a person more mature. It can also help a person discern in their life what is not essential so they can turn to that which is. And he goes on to say in the catechism, very often illness provokes a search for God and a return to him. I know that has happened. Again, some people bitter in their illness, bitter in their limitation, bitter in their finitude. And others, if you've maybe heard people say, doesn't make them bitter, it makes them better. It takes some of those edges off. And I've seen this so often that people just, I realize life's not about me. And then they turn to love the people around them. They turn to be more patient. They turn to the Lord. There's this elderly man that I met with the first time a couple of years ago, and he is now in his 90s. And it took him a long time, but because he was powerful. I mean, literally, he was a powerful individual. He was incredibly intelligent, incredibly successful in his career, and just kind of dominated life. I mean, there was a wake of brokenness there too, broken marriages, broken family relationships, broken other relationships. But it was when he, in his old age,

limitation and his illness, that something happened, something just moved, and he had this incredible conversion back to the Lord. And it wasn't just a situation where, okay, I feel really bad because I'm coming to the end of my life, and so I probably should clean things up before I have to see the Lord face to face. I'm sure there's some of that. But it was a deep conversion of just, oh my goodness, I have been driving my life by my strength, by my genius, by my own will. And now I've experienced the limitation of that. And I realize I'm not enough. And he realized he himself was not enough. And it provoked a search for God. And he returned to God. In these last couple of years, he has said, I think it's been 2 years since his conversion. He's 93. I think he's 93. And he has said that he's prayed more in these last 2 years, and his life is more full of joy, even though he can hardly walk. He can barely walk. But he says his life is so full of joy because, yes, illness can lead to anguish, self-absorption, even despair and revolt against God, or it can lead us to becoming more mature. It can lead us to trusting in God more. Now, the sick person filled the Old Testament, right? In Israel, the Old Testament, there are so many stories of people, they just recognize, okay, there's some mysterious way that my sickness is tied to sin. Now, it doesn't have to be necessarily tied to my own sin. That's in the book of Job. Remember, we talked about that. Not necessarily like a one-to-one ratio where if you've done something wrong, now you're sick to that proportion. No, that's not how it works. At the same time, we recognize that because of sin, the world is now broken. Because of sin, our relationships with God, our relationship with each other, with the world, with ourselves, that's broken. Because it's out of order, there's illness. Because it's out of order, there's suffering. So yes, in some way, every illness is connected to sin. But it's not necessarily that one-to-one, like my personal sin leads to my personal illness. That's not the same kind of thing. And yet what happens is that we realize that we stand before the Lord in need. And that's what the Old Testament continues to come back to, because we come before God and he is our healer. Now, ultimately, Jesus is the healer. And it's so important that we recognize that Jesus has come and heals. I mean, think about all of the signs and wonders that Jesus does. He heals sicknesses of every kind, every infirmity. And it's a sign that God is close to us, a sign that God loves us, a sign that we can trust God. And he not only has the power to heal physical illness, he has the power to forgive sins. Why? Because he's come to heal all of us, soul and body. He's the physician we need. It goes on to say, though, it's very, very important. Jesus doesn't heal everyone. He did not heal all the sick. That all those who came to him, he delivered them from their illness, from their infirmity. At the same time, he did not heal all the sick. The healings were signs of the coming of the kingdom of God. And they announced a more radical healing, victory over sin and death through his Passover. And that's the reality. And he even said this. He said, don't fear those who can kill the body, but fear those who, after killing the body, can also take the soul, essentially. Fear that one. And so we recognize that there are graver evils than physical suffering. There are graver evils than even death. We said this, I think, yesterday, that sin is the worst thing in the world. And Jesus came to deal with the worst thing in the world. And why? How did he do it? On the cross, he took upon himself the whole weight of evil and took away the sin of the world. And illness is just a consequence of that. Now, illness is horrible, but illness is just a consequence of the worst thing. And last thing to note, and this is going to be something that comes up again and again. Jesus does not remove sickness. He does not remove suffering. He redeems it. He doesn't take it away. He transforms it. That Jesus has given illness a new power. And that power is we can unite that illness. We can unite that suffering to his suffering. What did his suffering do? His suffering had the power to transform the world, right? As Jesus is saying yes to this on the cross, he's saying yes to his suffering. Not that he wanted it, but he submitted his will to the Father's will. He said yes to that moment, said yes to the cross. And in doing so, it actually transformed the world. It actually redeemed the world. It actually saved us. When we are willing to unite our suffering, our sickness, and it doesn't have to be massive suffering or massive sickness. It can be even the small stuff. It can be that sore throat. It can be the stuffy nose. It can be the hangnail. It also can be the cancer. It can also be the dementia. It can also be the broken leg, a broken back, broken hip. It can be any aspect of life. It can be loneliness. It can be confusion. Every aspect of life can be united to Christ's
suffering on the cross.

0: And in doing that, every aspect of life that we live can be part of the redemption of the world. We're going to talk more and more about this as we continue, but just realize this, that this is not a new problem. This is an old problem. Yet at the same time, it's something that wakes us up. It's something that could make us bitter, or it could make us better. It's the kind of thing that could drive us away from the Lord, or it is the thing that can spur us on to learn how to trust in Him more and more. We're going to continue to talk about this in the days to come. So keep me in your prayers. I'm keeping you in my prayers. Another way to say it is, please pray for me. I am praying for you. My name is Father Mike. I cannot wait to see you tomorrow. God bless.
1: That was day 205 of Catechism in a Year with Father Mike Schmitz. Did you know there are short videos of encouragement and teaching available on the Ascension Presents YouTube channel? Here are some examples.
2: No matter how successful, no matter how good, no matter how powerful, no matter how famous or wealthy we might be, every one of us is born under a death sentence. Every one of us is born in a broken relationship with God, with ourselves, and with each other. And here's God who says, okay, I want you to get baptized. I want you to go to Mass. When you fall down, I want you to go to confession. We've been asked to come to Jesus in the sacraments. In baptism, where we were originally washed clean and made His, we're asked to come to Jesus in the sacrament of confession when we fall down and we need His mercy, to come to the Mass every single Sunday, every single holy day of obligation. I'm here because He wants me to be here. You're here because He wants you to be here. We do this because He said it matters to me when you're here, and it matters to me when you're not.
3: Part of woman's beauty is her heart. And in becoming co-creator with God in life, she's given a piece of God's heart. Her heart reflects the heart of God, and there's endless beauty in that. And so her physical beauty and her internal beauty are a sign of this highly esteemed role that woman has. I think that sometimes we get so caught up in modesty and thinking that it's this very restrictive thing, and maybe it's the word itself that kind of has a lot of baggage with it. That's why I like to use the word reverence more, because the word modesty, there's a little bit of a more negative implication, whereas with reverence, it's something that we are upholding. It's something that is so beautiful and sacred that it demands respect. It empowers women to really understand their role and to see how incredible it is to be a woman.
4: I'm sure you've all had this experience where it's like, we're all going to get together and complain about our coworker. We're all going to get together and complain about our boss or about our neighbor or whatever, our spouses or whatever. And as soon as one person is like, coworker Brian, like, honestly, he's like a really good guy. And he's just, did you see how generous he was with this? Or you say, you know, but our boss, like, you know what, when I go to him and I have a problem, like he just stops everything and receives me. Or it's like when, you know, this person or that person, like she just has all of these great qualities. Like as soon as somebody doesn't enter into like the gossip, but they say something nice, all of a sudden, everyone sort of like looks in the mirror real quick. They see what they're doing. And almost always, like it just stops. Blessed are the peacemakers. Blessed are the people who say something nice in the midst of a gossip sesh.
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6: 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It's good for us to be informed about it. And I think the only way that we can better the situation

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6: In the Gospel for this Sunday, Jesus describes the kingdom of God using two parables. One, a treasure in a field which a person finds, goes and sells all that he has, and then buys. And in the second, the kingdom of heaven is compared to a pearl of great price, which someone goes and sells all that he has in order to buy. I think it's really refreshing to hear Jesus describe the kingdom of heaven and relationship with God in such positive terms. Many of us today feel a little bit deflated when it comes to our faith, and many struggle to make the faith relevant to their children.

0: we will understand after we believe, and that we will appreciate after we begin to love. God offers us the truth of his salvation as a fine treasure and a precious pearl. Let's not be afraid of selling everything we have and so discover its great value.
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0: Welcome to Catholic Answers Live. My name is Edgar Lujano, producer for the show and filling in for Cy Kellett today. It's a pleasure to be with you here on this wonderful Friday afternoon. And when it's Friday, you know two things are coming. You know that the next couple of days you're going to get to rest if you rest on the weekends. And also, we have Jimmy Akin on Fridays. So it's always fun when he's here, and it's always fun to host when he's here. So Jimmy Akin, welcome to the show.
1: Hey, my pleasure. How you doing, Edgar?
0: Doing great. It's been about a month since I hosted here with you.
1: Yeah, well, it's always a pleasure. So glad you're doing it again.
0: Thanks. Yeah, it's good. It's good to be on this side of the glass on an occasion. So I wanted to jump in. You know, on the online Catholic world, it has its positives and it has its negatives. And one thing that I've noticed
1: is negatives, really, in the online Catholic world. Are you sure?
0: You know, I've heard rumblings here and there that there are some negatives. Who would have thought, right?
1: Okay. Well, I guess it's theoretically possible.
0: Yeah, right. Well, one thing that I have noticed, especially being on for, 10 years, how frequently words are tossed around without an actual understanding of what those words mean.
1: Oh, you noticed that, huh?
0: Yeah.
1: One of them
0: being the word heresy and the accusations of calling people heretic and things like that. And more recently, with the whole SSPX situation that happened, the consecrations, the word schism that's been thrown around quite a bit, or schism, however the world...
1: Schism.
0: Mm-hmm. Thank you. All right. Perfect. I like that. We're off to a good start. So I was hoping maybe you can clarify what exactly these two words mean.
1: Sure. Yeah. So the place that contains the official definitions is in the Code of Canon Law, and specifically it's Canon 751. So I'm going to read you the definitions of both of them, and then I'll walk back through it and explain what they both mean. Now, here, these definitions apply to the canonical crimes. So the sin of heresy and the sin of schism can be a little bit broader, but if it's being committed in a way that it becomes a canonical crime, here are the definitions. Heresy is the obstinate denial or obstinate doubt after the reception of baptism of some truth which is to be believed by divine and Catholic faith. So that's what heresy is, and I'll explain that in a minute. Schism is the refusal of submission to the Supreme Pontiff or of communion with the members of the church subject to him. So that's schism. Now let's go back through those and explain what they mean piece by piece. So heresy is the obstinate denial or doubt of something. Now, obstinate is a key word here, and it means, among other things, the person is in bad faith. It's like someone who mistakenly believed something that's heretical, but they weren't obstinate in it. You know, like they'd always been taught this growing up, you know, and then when they hear, oh, the church has infallibly rejected that, oh, well, then I better not believe it. Well, that person is not obstinate. Also, for it to count as a canonical crime, the person typically, at least with some of these, the person has to receive a canonical warning first. But the key point for our purposes is if you're not in bad faith, it's not heresy. And this is why the Catholic Church does not require

0: converts from Protestantism, for example, to renounce heresy. Because even though Protestantism teaches some things that are that might otherwise violate this definition, Protestants typically, they have not been taught what the Catholic Church believes in a way that would obligate them to believe it. They just grew up being taught a certain thing, so they're not obstinate, and therefore they don't fit the definition of heresy. But obstinacy is the first element. It also has to involve a denial or a doubt. Now, a denial is where you say, I reject this. I don't believe this. A doubt is different. A doubt is where you don't know what to believe. So like you're suspending your belief and saying, well, I know the Catholic Church teaches this, I don't know whether I believe it or not. And if you are willfully refusing to believe what the Catholic Church has taught of the required kind, then you have an obstinate doubt. Now, this is different than intellectual difficulties that folks might have. They might say, yeah, the Catholic Church teaches it, so I accept it, but I don't really feel comfortable, and I feel a lot of uncertainty. I mean, I still accept it, but I don't know how to defend it. I feel like maybe it's not true, but I accept it anyway. That's not an obstinate doubt. Doubt is when you say, I'm not making a decision on this. I refuse to either accept it or reject it. That's what a doubt is. Denial is when you make a decision and say, yeah, I reject it. So that's the first thing that has to be present for heresy: obstinate denial or obstinate doubt. It also, as the canon says, has to be after the reception of baptism. So you have to be a Christian in order to commit heresy. If you're an unbaptized person, you are not a heretic, even if you believe things that would otherwise qualify. So this is like why Islam is not considered a heresy, because Muslims are not baptized. They are not Christians. They are a whole different religion. So they are not Christian heretics. They're just non-Christians. Then it has to be some, what you're doubting or denying after baptism, has to be some truth which is to be believed by divine and Catholic faith. Now, that's a term of art that is not, its meaning is not obvious to folks, so I'm going to say it a different way. A truth that is to be believed with divine and Catholic faith is another way of saying a dogma. Dogmas are a subset of infallible teaching. So the church has different levels of authority with which it can teach a truth. The highest level is infallibility. And in some cases, a church may not only infallibly teach that this thing is true, the church may also infallibly teach that it is part of divine revelation. And that's what a dogma is. And you can see how that's related to the phrase they use here. It must be believed with divine and Catholic faith. Divine faith refers to the fact it is part of revelation. If God reveals something, you should believe it with divine faith. Catholic faith is what is called for by things the church has infallibly taught. So that's the Catholic faith part. And you put those two things together, it's revealed by God and has been infallibly taught as such by the Catholic Church. That's a dogma. So to say it, say the same thing, but a little more user-friendly, heresy is obstinately refusing to believe something after baptism that is a dogma. If any of those conditions are not met, it is not heresy. It may be a very serious sin, but it is not heresy. So before you haul off and accuse people of committing heresy, you need to make sure they're doing it obstinately, not just that they were raised this way, but they know better and they're doing it anyway. They are refusing to believe something, either in the form of a denial or a doubt, and it must be after they're baptized, and it must be a dogma, which means not only that it's infallibly taught by the church, but that the church has infallibly taught it to be part of divine revelation itself. And that's something that's pretty rare. There aren't that many dogmas. There are more than some people imagine, but there aren't that many dogmas in Catholic faith. Most church teachings are not dogmas, and much less are theological opinions dogmas. And so you really got to be careful before you accuse someone of heresy. So that's heresy. Now let's look at schism. Schism is one of two things. The first thing it could be is refusal of submission to the Supreme Pontiff. The second is refusal of communion with members of the church who are subject to him. So let's look at that first one for a second. What does it mean to refuse submission to the Roman Pontiff? Well, it doesn't mean disobeying the Pope. People disobey the Pope all the time, you know, even when they shouldn't, even when the Pope's given them a lawful order, they may disobey it. But that doesn't mean they fundamentally refuse to be subject to the Pope. It's kind of like, breaking the speed limit. Lots of people do that. But that doesn't mean that they say, oh, I have no respect for the authority of the state, you know, that sets the speed limit. They're just disobeying it here. They're not rejecting submission to the state. Like, you're in California, which is a state that happens to really subject its subjects to a lot of subjecting. But just breaking the speed limit in California doesn't mean you deny the authority of the state of California to make laws. Okay, that's what we're talking about here, where you are rejecting, you're in a fundamental way, you're refusing submission to the Roman Pontiff. And that's part of what got the Society of St. Pius X in trouble when they, both in 1988, when they ordained a bunch of bishops against papal instructions not to. It's not just they did it without a mandate. They didn't just fail to get permission. They defied the Pope's instructions not to do this. And then they did it again in 2026. And this is what led to them being declared to be in schism both times. John Paul II spelled out the logic in a motu proprio he issued in 1988, where he noted that they disobeyed the Roman Pontiff, and it was this disobedience in a grave matter that is fundamental to the structure of the church by ordaining bishops in defiance of the Pope, since the ordination of bishops is how apostolic succession is passed on. They were defying the Pope or disobeying the Pope in a fundamental matter that pertains to the structure of the church, and that, he said, in practice constitutes a refusal of submission to the Supreme Pontiff. Now, the SSPX said, oh, we respect the Pope's authority. What John Paul II said is repeating the words is not enough. It has to have lived consequences. You can't just say, I respect the Pope's authority, and then reject the Pope's authority in practice. And so he ruled, and Pope Leo is now reaffirmed through the DDF, that that defying the Pope or disobeying the Pope in this kind of grave matter is a refusal of submission to him. And so that's why the SSPX originally and now more recently has entered a state of schism. The other thing, though, that can also be schism is refusal of communion with members of the church who are subject to the Supreme Pontiff. So I might say, oh, Edgar Lujano, what a terrible guy. I refuse to be in communion with Edgar Lujano, not that guy. Well, okay, Edgar Lujano is in communion with the Roman Pontiff. So if I'm refusing communion with Edgar Lujano, and Edgar Lujano is in communion with Leo the 14th, then transitively, I'm refusing communion with Leo the 14th. And if I'm not in communion with Leo the 14th, that's schism. So you can commit schism one of two ways, either by refusing submission to the Roman Pontiff or by refusing to be in ecclesial communion with people who are in ecclesial communion with the Pope.
1: That second definition, I don't think I've ever heard it explained that way, that if I'm in communion with the Pope and you just deny communion with me, can you find an example of when that has happened? Or
0: this is less common historically as a form of schism, but it is something that can happen potentially. And I'd have to do some research to see how it originally got into the law, but you can imagine there have been some controversial figures in the church, yeah, including not in every age of the church, but including recent years. Like, for example, there might be a particular bishop who's known for even being on one end of the theological spectrum. Like, oh yeah, Cardinal so-and-so. Oh man, what an unbelieving heretic that guy is. I refuse to be in communion with that guy, even though he's in communion with the Pope. And by severing communion with someone who is in communion with the Pope, you're severing communion with the Pope. So even if it's harder to name historical examples of that, you can see how that might arise. Yeah.
1: All right. Well, great. All right. Well, when we come back, we're going to take your questions. I'm not going to give the phone number out because, as per usual, the lines are completely full. So when we come back, yeah, that was quick, right? Didn't even have to give the phone number out.
0: Yeah.
1: All right. Well, we come back. More questions on this Ask Me Anything on Catholic Answers Live.
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0: Welcome back, Catholic Answers Live. Straight to the phones we go. Let's jump over to Christopher in California. Christopher, welcome to the show. You're on the air.
1: Hello, Bar. Can you hear me?
0: Yes, we can. Go ahead, Christopher.
2: Yeah, by the way, just a tip to the audience. If everybody asks, can you hear me, it's going to make for some not-so-great radio. So if we can't hear you, we'll let you know.
1: Okay. Is it objective? My question for Jimmy Akin is it objective grave matter to make a slasher movie?
2: Well, I would say it depends on the slasher movie that you're making. There have been a lot of different slasher movies, and I wouldn't say they were all grave matter to make them. Like, for example, Psycho, based on the Robert Bloch story that was filmed by Alfred Hitchcock. That's a slasher movie. In fact, slashing happens in that, notably in the shower scene with Janet Leigh. And reportedly, even though it took 2 days to film or something like that, and Janet Leigh was bored to death,

by all of the filming and just got wrinkled as a prune staying in the shower for that long as they were filming it all. And she hadn't thought anything about it. And then when she saw it all edited down into 90 seconds, and that's me in the shower being stabbed, she could never take a shower in a hotel room again without leaving the door open. And, you know, and I totally understand that. But most people would look at Slasher and say it is a movie that is very intense, and it depicts gravely sinful actions, because what Norman Bates does in that movie is gravely sinful. Oh, sorry, spoilers if you haven't seen Psycho. But I can't think of any moral theologians, certainly not any competent ones, who would say making Psycho was gravely sinful for everybody involved. The mere depiction of gravely immoral actions is not itself sinful. And you can show that pretty easily by reading your Bible, because the Bible depicts gravely sinful actions, including gravely sinful acts of violence. And sometimes it gets graphic about it. Like there's this one passage in the book of Judges where one of the judges, in fact, Judges actually is, you could make slasher movies about the book of Judges. But there's like one scene in the book of Judges where one of the judges has gone to meet with this enemy of Israel, and who's been oppressing Israel, and he pretends to be a messenger that has a private message for this foreign oppressor, and he'll only give him the private message in private because it's a private message. And so once they're alone, he takes out his sword and stabs the foreign oppressor in the stomach. And it says in the text that he stabbed him such that the dirt came out. Now, dirt here is being used as a term for excrement. And so not only is this person being stabbed to death, but we're getting the icky details of this to the point that we're learning that he's stabbed in the stomach and his colon is perforated such that the excrement comes out. Okay, that's pretty intense. Also, there's another story in Judges where a Levite is traveling and he has his concubine with him. And the men of this place where they're staying end up, they like initially want to commit homosexual rape on the traveling Levite, but he's able to pass off the concubine as a surrogate, and she ends up dying as a result of what the local men did to her, which is also pretty intense. And then to shame Israel for letting this happen, the Levite cuts up the concubine into 12 pieces and sends a piece to each tribe. So you've got some really intense stuff. Now, by the way, just because these violent things are happening doesn't mean that God endorses them all. Just because something's written in the Bible does not mean God endorses it. I mean, the Bible quotes the devil at points, but that doesn't mean God endorses what the devil is doing. And neither does the fact that God depicts human wickedness mean, as you know, like a lesson. We're meant to be horrified by this stuff. It does not mean that God endorses the human wickedness. But the Bible is not a delicate little tea party. It acknowledges that humans can and do really grave, gory things. And if the Bible can depict that in a verbal form, and of course, in the ancient world, the vast majority of people could not read, so the way they heard scripture was by having it read aloud, either in the synagogue or in the church.
And so you can verbally read aloud.

0: called graphic depictions of human violence. And if you can do that, then simply adding imagery, which people are going to have in their minds anyway, when they hear all this described, they're going to imagine it. They're going to add mental images to it. Well, putting those images on celluloid, which used to be used for film, is not going to be intrinsically wrong. Now, that's not to say that no slasher movies might involve grave sin. I'm sure some of them do. Sometimes people may make slasher movies in a way that is immoral, but merely making a slasher movie is not going to constitute grave matter any more than the Bible's verbal depictions of the equivalent of slasher movies is going to be gravely immoral.
1: Christopher, thank you so much for your question. I can imagine a movie, maybe because of what's out in theaters right now, but a movie about judges produced by Christopher Nolan and how truly epic and frightening it can be, because I heard some scenes of the Cyclops in this, the Odyssey are pretty epic, so, and scary too. So I can imagine.
0: Okay.
1: Yeah. All right. Well, when we come back, we're going to take more of your questions right here with Jimmy Akin. Give us a call, 888-318-7884.
2: July is dedicated as the month of devotion to the precious blood of Jesus. 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
3: Welcome to Spirit of Stewardship. Jeremy Belsky is your host for real-life stories, encouragement, and ideas to enhance your own gifts of work, wealth, and wisdom in response to God's blessings for you.
4: I'm Jeremy Belsky, and today's topic is From Selfish to Unselfish, Sharing Time with Others. When the topic of stewardship is mentioned, we understand that it's our Christian responsibility to share our resources with others. What some might not fully comprehend is the importance of sharing our time with others or causes near and dear to our heart. With whom do you enjoy sharing time? Have you given thought as to how you might be more generous with your time? I know a young man who volunteered his time at a retirement home. He assisted a 93-year-old lady by writing letters to her family members. Initially, this might not seem so important until you know that the woman dictating the letters is blind. Writing had been one of her life passions, and to be able to continue doing this with the help of the young man brought uplifting spirits for each of them. You have heard the phrase, time is money. This is one reason why it's difficult for some people to volunteer. It forces the volunteer to be unselfish. However, being forced to do something rarely brings with it any genuineness either. Surely there must be at least one area in your life that compels you to make a difference toward humankind. If not, spend some time in prayer, for this is perhaps the best time we can give back to God, to praise and glorify, to thank, and request His favor. Finally, the book of Hebrews reminds us to be unselfish when it states in chapter 13, verse 16, "Do not neglect to do good and to share what you have. God is pleased by sacrifices of that kind." I'm Jeremy Belsky, your host for Spirit of Stewardship.
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0: Welcome back, Catholic Answers Live. Every Friday, you get a new episode of Jimmy Akin's Mysterious World. So, Jimmy, tee up what we're having today for the show.
1: Today, we released an episode about Mark Twain, the famous American humorist who was born in Missouri and worked as a, before he became a humorist, he worked as a, he worked on riverboats on the Mississippi River. And this week I had to drive over to Nashville, and the border between Arkansas and Tennessee is the Mississippi River. So I actually drove over the bridge, and I didn't think of it at the time, but when I went there and came back, I was driving right over where Mark Twain had been going up and down on the steamboats he worked on. Now, Twain has a bit of a reputation as something of a skeptic. And that's justified. He was skeptical. But what a lot of people don't know is he also had a lot of paranormal experiences. And he had a precognitive dream about his brother's death. Which it was fulfilled in amazing detail. He also had a lot of telepathic experiences, and he even coined, this was before we had the word telepathy, and he even coined a term for it because they didn't have a standardized word for telepathy yet. He called it mental telegraphy because the telegraph was the best way people had to send messages at a distance at the time, but this was mental, so mental telegraphy. And so today's episode looks at Mark Twain, super skeptic or super psychic.
0: Very cool. All right. Learn something new every day. Check that out at mysterious.fm or go to YouTube, type in Jimmy Akin. You can find his channel and watch it there. Let's go over to Hastings, Michigan, where Aaron, our friend, is listening. Aaron, go right ahead.
2: Hi. Thanks for taking my call. Mm-hmm. I have a question about the priest and persona Christi. Mm-hmm. How is it that he can forgive sins in that state?
1: Well, God has empowered him to do so. And so when he pronounces the words of absolution, God forgives the person.
0: Follow up, Aaron?
2: Okay. So it's God himself through the priest.
1: Yes. Priests can forgive you just like I can forgive you. If you did something against me and then apologized, I could forgive you. But I can only forgive you for the things you've done against me. I couldn't, let's say you did something nasty to Edgar. I couldn't forgive you for what you did to Edgar. However, God is in a different, and in the same way, if I was a priest, just on a human level, I could forgive you for things you did against me, but I couldn't forgive you for things that you did to other people, because that would need a higher authority, and that higher authority is God. So it's ultimately God that provides forgiveness in the sacrament of confession. It's just that so we can have a visible sign of God's forgiveness and know that God has forgiven us, God has tied his forgiveness to the absolution provided by the priest. So when the priest says, I absolve you of your sins in the name of the Father and of the Son and of the Holy Spirit, you can know you've been forgiven by God.
0: Sound good, Aaron?
2: Okay, thank you.
0: All right, thanks, Aaron.
1: Yeah.
0: Thanks for your call. Let's go over to Covina, California, where James is listening on the Catholic Answers app. James, welcome to the show.
3: Thank you. Question is, my atheist friend yesterday posed a question to me. He says that since Christ hasn't returned, then everybody that has died hasn't been judged yet. These are his words, hasn't been judged yet. So therefore, they cannot be in heaven. They cannot be in hell. So where are these people or their souls?
1: Well, the position that your friend has advocated there is a possible position, but it is not the standard one in in Christianity, certainly, and not in Catholicism, and not in other branches of Christianity either. There's an assumption being made that judgment and assignment to heaven or hell could only occur at the final judgment, at the end of the world. But that is not the picture we find when we read Scripture. If you look, for example, in Luke's gospel, in the parable of Lazarus and the rich man, and it is a parable, but it's also informative about what happens in the afterlife, the same way that Jesus's other parables are informative about what happens in this life. You know, he's got fathers and kings and servants and sons and harvests and things like that in his other parables. And well, those elements correspond to things in the physical world. We've got fathers and sons and kings and servants and harvests and all that in the real world. So we can look at the parable of Lazarus and the rich man to gain some insight about what happens in the afterlife. And in this parable, you have these two dudes, Lazarus and an unnamed rich man, and they both die. And Jesus tells us that when Lazarus died, the angels came and took him to a place of comfort, specifically to the bosom of Abraham, where he is comforted in the afterlife. Meanwhile, the rich man who lived selfishly and only for himself, he gets taken to a place of torment. And so we have these different outcomes for Lazarus and the rich man, but we know this is not at the end of the world that they experience these outcomes, because the rich man, once he realizes that, you know, where he is, he's talking to Abraham and says, "Abraham, please send Lazarus back to warn my brothers so they don't end up here too in this same torment that I'm in." And what that reveals is this is before the end of the world, because if it wasn't before the end of the world, if it was at the end of the world, then the rich man's brothers would be judged alongside of him. So the rich man going to the place of torment must be before the end of the world, when everybody gets judged. And so that reveals that there is a kind of preliminary judgment. It's sometimes called in theology the particular judgment, because it happens to particular individuals separate from the general judgment that happens to everybody all at once at the end of the world. And at the particular judgment that occurs after we die, you can have a good fate assigned like Lazarus, or you could have a not so good fate assigned like the rich man. But the vision that Scripture presents us with does not presuppose that the only relevant judgment happens only at the end of the world, and that there isn't an earlier judgment too. So the standard view is that when people die, they stand before Christ and they have a particular judgment which assigns them to either heaven or hell, or if they still need to be purified, you know, they get purified on the way to heaven. That's what we call purgatory. But basically, they end up in a state of either blessedness or non-blessedness, and that applies to their soul, because they don't have a body at this point. Then at the resurrection, they get their bodies back, and we have the general judgment, and then they experience blessedness in both body and soul, or non-blessedness in both body and soul. So that's kind of the general sketch that is agreed to by the large majority of Christians.
0: James?
3: Well, thank you very much. That explains it completely. I appreciate that. Thank you so much.
1: Well, no problem, man. I would hesitate to say any explanation I give about the afterlife is ever going to explain anything completely, because I think there's a bunch of

0: mysteries there that we don't even know about yet. But I hope, I'm glad that helped with the issue you're looking at.
1: Thank you, James. Thanks for your question. Let's go over to Glen Rose, Texas, where Ryan is listening. Ryan, go right ahead.
2: Thanks for taking my call, guys. Now, I wanted to tell you real quick, Jimmy, before my question, my dad is actually a big fan of Mysterious World. We listen to it quite a bit when we're on the road together.
0: Oh, cool. Well, say howdy to your dad for me.
2: Sure will. Now, I actually have a two-part question about the Bible for you. Number one, would it be a stretch to say that St. Paul may have wrote the first few chapters of the letter to the Hebrews with someone in his inner circle maybe picking up where he left off after he was executed?
0: Well, I would I would not say that it's an impossible proposal, but like any proposal, I would want to see evidence for it. And I am unaware of any evidence in favor of that proposal, and I am aware of evidence that would cut against it. One of the reasons being that when Paul begins a letter, he begins by naming himself. And whoever wrote Hebrews does not name himself. Also, there would need to be a notable shift in authorship at some point during the letter. And I'm not aware of any shift in the authorship. And whoever finished the letter on this hypothesis would thus seem to be misrepresenting the letter, because the letter reads as if it's written by one person. And if I was finishing a letter on St. Paul's behalf, I would be inclined, you know, like let's say he left this letter and then he died and now I'm finishing it. I would want to say, and by the way, I wrote the rest of this or something. Now, that's not a drop dead consideration, but it is a consideration I would expect some kind of clear indication that we don't have. Also, letters were not written in this way, where you have, you know, a one person write a good chunk of a letter and then they leave it and somebody else finishes that same letter. That was not standard epistolary practice at the time. The way it typically worked, and this was overwhelmingly the most common way it worked, was you have the author of the letter sit down with the scribe, and the author dictates the letter, and then the scribe goes off and does a polished copy and brings it back, and the original author approves it and maybe adds a few remarks at the end in his own hand, and then sends it off. That was the standard paradigm for how letters got written. You wouldn't, it's not like Paul would have had a scribe draft part of a letter and then abandon the project and leave it around for someone else to finish later. So I can see several lines of evidence that would mitigate against this, and thus I would conclude, based on the evidence that I'm aware of, that yeah, I would say it's a stretch. Not impossible, but a stretch based on the evidence.
2: Okay, I can see that. But the other question I have is, in which ordering, I mean, excuse me, what may have been the original ordering St. Paul wrote his letters in, as far as which were written first and which were written last?
0: Oh, that's easy. The first two letters to be written were 1st and 2nd Thessalonians, in that order. 1st Thessalonians is his first surviving letter. I can show, I think, pretty convincingly, it wasn't the first letter he wrote, but it's the first one to survive. And then what was the last one? It's going to depend on which ones you accept as genuinely Pauline. I accept all of the historically attested Pauline letters as authentic. So I would say the last one he wrote is 2 Timothy, because he alludes to his coming death in that and makes it clear that he's already been arrested. He's already had a trial of one sort, and he can see the way things are going. He's going to be martyred for too long.

0: it's not immediate. It's not like he's going to be martyred tomorrow, but it's within a few months of his death. So 1 Corinthians first, 2 Timothy last, and you know, the others are spaced out in between those two. 1 Corinthians was written around AD 50. 2 Timothy was written around AD 67, late 67, mid to late 67. And the others are spread around in there, although it's not really the time. I don't really have the time to go through each one of them individually and tell you when they were written and how I know that's when they were written. But it is possible to establish their probable order and dates, particularly based on comparing them to Paul's known travel patterns in the book of Acts. That works all the way up through the latest epistles, and then there are a few that he wrote after Acts that we can't pin down quite as precisely, but in the case of 2 Timothy, we can, because he's ready to die in that one. That one's the last.
1: Ryan, thank you so much for your questions. Appreciate that. It's always good to hear from you. We're going to go to our final break for the hour. When we come back, we're going to take your questions with Jimmy Akin right here on Catholic Answers Live.
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5: 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Okay. 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You know, I'm a Facebook addict. I'm like, you know what? I'm giving this up, and I'm going back to Catholic Radio. And I'm very inspired, and I feel like the Lord really called me to do that because I needed inspiration, and I feel like the Lord did that through reintroducing me to Catholic Radio.
6: 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Thank you.

0: Welcome back, Catholic Answers Live. We have some lines open, so if you want to ask Jimmy a question, it's an Ask Me Anything. Give us a call, 888-318-7884. That's 888-31-TRUTH to ask your question to Jimmy. We go over to Adelaide in Dallas, Texas. Adelaide, welcome to the show.
1: Hi.
0: Hi there, Adelaide. How old are you?
1: 10.
0: You're 10 years old. Well, welcome. Thanks for calling.
2: And you're in Dallas. How about that? I thought Adelaide was like in Australia or New Zealand or something.
1: Yeah.
0: What's your question?
1: What happens to your guardian angel when you die?
2: We don't know, because God hadn't told us. So this is a matter on which we can speculate and make some guesses about what might happen. One possibility is your guardian angel's job is done, and he gets to go to heaven and relax after that. And, you know, you might be able to be buddies with your guardian angel in the afterlife. Another possibility is God might assign him to another task. He might even assign him to guard someone else. So maybe now that you're safe in heaven, your guardian angel gets to guard somebody else who still needs help. That's another possibility. Or maybe God rotates him into some other form of service. Maybe he gets to help go run the stars or something instead of protecting people. And there are even more possibilities. It could be that all of those are possible, because who says an angel can do only one thing at a time? That's a limitation we humans have. But who says angels have that limitation? Maybe you get to hang out and be buddies with your guardian angel in heaven, and that part of him is resting while another aspect of your guardian angel is guarding another person down on earth, and another aspect of your guardian angel is off running, helping run the stars. So, and there are even more complex things that could happen. So the truth is, we don't know, because God hadn't told us, but those are a few of the possibilities that we can imagine and wonder about. And then when we eventually go to heaven, we'll be able to find out which of those possibilities, if any of them, turned out to be the right one. But we can be confident that whatever happens, since this is all under God's control, whatever happens with our guardian angel after we die, it's something good.
0: How's that, Adelaide?
1: Uh-huh.
0: Okay. Thanks. Yeah, you're welcome.
2: Yeah.
0: Well, we have a graphic novel book that we publish. If you have an adult there who can give us an address, we'd love to send it out to you. So hang on the line, and our friend Darren will pick up and just give the phone over to an adult. Adelaide, thank you so much. Let's go over to Boise, Idaho. Owen, welcome to the show. Go ahead.
3: Hi, thanks for having me. I have a question about... So it's my understanding that... That you can't like break canon laws under any circumstance, not like a circumstance where the law is not effective, but like you can't break any, like there's no circumstance where you can just decide to break a canon law, right?
2: No, that would not be accurate. Canon law can be broken in a variety of circumstances. And things like, just like civil law has what's called the necessity defense. Like if you, normally people are obliged to obey the speed limit, but there are situations in which one is legally justified in breaking the speed limit. If you've got somebody who is bleeding out and you got to get them to a hospital and that's the fastest way to do it, you can break the speed limit to save human life. That's an unstated exception in the law. The law doesn't mention it, but it's recognized that there are such unstated exceptions. And if that's true with American law, It's even more true with canon law. The reason I say that is Americans have what's called sometimes in anthropology a low context culture. A low context culture is one where you don't need to know that much context in order to function successfully. And in America, you don't need to know that much context compared to some other cultures. You need to speak English. You need to know some of the basics of the law. You need to know how to perform a trade. And you can get along fine in America. What you don't need to know is all of the history and details of how this tribe interacts with that tribe and what the unwritten law says that you must not transgress and so forth. Those are the kind of things you would need in what's called a high context culture, where you need to know not only what the law says, but the context that surrounds that law in order to interpret it and apply it properly. Well, Italy, compared to America, is a high context culture, and canon law is a product of, broadly speaking, Italian culture. So so if even American law contains unstated exceptions, you better believe canon law contains unstated exceptions.
3: Okay. Yeah. I probably should have said I'm trying to preface my question with that. I understand that there's exceptions. I mean, if someone let me just get into my question. I'm so sorry. I'm not very put together.
2: Always a good policy.
3: So, in Matthew 5 and Matthew 19.
2: Mm-hmm. I think how would you state it in the form of a question? Don't worry about the passage. Yes. Let me deal with that. Just what's the question?
3: Okay, in Matthew, it says, Jesus says, if you divorce, like, you can't divorce your wife except for in the case of sexual immorality, and that's disputed on if it means, like, generally, like, if it's unfaithfulness or... I'm sorry, if we're on the radio, am I allowed to say that?
2: Tell you what, we are within moments of being at the end of this hour, and I don't want to rush you, and I wouldn't be able to answer you anyway. So tell you what, let's put a pin in this, and you'll be our first question in the next hour. This is a family-friendly show. So we don't get graphic here. You can refer to things like adultery or sexual immorality. You can say things like that. Let's not do anything more graphic than that. But think about, how would you phrase this as a one-sentence question? And then when you come back, pose your one sentence question, and if I need to, and I'll do my best to answer it, and if we need to build it out or ask a clarifier or something, we can do that, but we'll do that on the other side of the break. For now, focus on getting it down to a one sentence question.
0: All right, we have a 5-minute break going, so make sure you utilize that time to get that question locked in for us. We do have a couple lines open, so if you're interested, we do have a full hour, another hour with Jimmy. Give us a call, 888-318-7884. That's 888-31-TRUTH, and you can ask your question to Jimmy. So far, it's been a fun show, Jimmy. Let's go ahead and take a break. When we come back, more questions.
2: Okay.
0: All right, I'll be right back right after this short break.

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1: Gracie, here's an argument we're hearing all the time since the Dobbs case, and it goes like this. If you oppose abortion, you're inevitably putting mothers at risk when they face life-threatening medical emergencies. How do we handle this?
2: Well, that's pure nonsense. There is no major voice in the pro-life movement that argues that a mother has to risk her life to carry her baby to term. The life of the mother is always prioritized in the case of true maternal danger, as in ectopic pregnancy, preterm rupture of membranes, maternal infection, or even maternal cancer.
1: You're 100% correct. And to make sure we're all perfectly clear, in a pro-life state, in a pro-life hospital, and with a pro-life doctor, a pregnant mother's life is always the top priority.
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3: All of our advances in social networking and communication are amazing, but if we don't keep it all in place, we might end up in touch with the news of the day, 1,000 quote, friends online, and 1,000,000 work emails, but we lose touch with the most important things in life, like the people right in front of us, and God revealing himself to us through the experiences of daily life. I know it's not easy, but you have to seize the silence. Carve out moments to unplug, read a book, say a prayer, or just stand in the sun and take a deep breath. All the noise will be waiting for you when you're done, but you'll face it all a little differently. In the words of Mother Teresa, the fruit of silence is prayer. The fruit of prayer is faith. The fruit of faith is love. The fruit of love is service. And the fruit of service is peace. If you don't have peace, go back to step one. Got silence? This is Chris Stefanik from RealLifeCatholic.com on EWTN Radio.
4: I firmly believe that prayer is communication with God. And if we know that God is a loving Father, why wouldn't we want to talk to God? The reality is, we've got to talk to our family, we've got to talk to our friends, and if God is real, and God is definitely real, He wants to hear about our day. He also wants to know how we're doing and what our needs are. Prayer is communication with God.
5: This is Father Ken Briganti. In the name of the Father, and of the Son, and of the Holy Spirit, amen. Heavenly Father, you are the source of all life. May mothers and fathers see what a beautiful gift that has been given to them. We ask you in a special way for all those who defend pro-life issues to give them the gift of perseverance, especially as they fight against this evil of abortion. And we ask this through your Son, Jesus Christ, who lives and reigns with you in unity of the Holy Spirit, God forever and ever. Amen.
6: 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Heavenly Father, we thank you and

0: Welcome back, Catholic Answers Live. Edgar Lujano, producer for the show and filling in for Cy Kellett today. We jump back in. Owen was getting his question together for us. So we're see if we can get that together. Owen, are you still there?
1: Yes. Okay. Sorry about that. I should have been prepared.
0: No problem.
1: This is my one sentence question.
2: Awesome.
1: The Catholic view, as I understand it, is there's no divorce under any circumstance except for like an illicit union. But in Matthew 5, Jesus says that adultery is the exception. And the Greek word that it was translated into at the time meant just adultery in general, not any specific kind.
3: Okay, that's a statement.
1: So my question is, what would you say? I would say that's a. Sorry, I guess that's my question. Is that contradiction?
3: Okay. Because no, it's not. You're referring here to what are known by biblical scholars, both Protestant and Catholic, as the acceptive clauses in Matthew. And you're right, they're there in Matthew's discussion in Matthew 5 and also in Matthew 19. They are not in the parallel passages in Mark and Luke. In Mark and Luke, and also in Romans, when the subject of divorce comes up, there are no acceptive clauses. The prohibitions in all of those passages are absolute, where Jesus indicates, or Paul indicates, if you get married after being divorced and your spouse is still alive, you're committing adultery. And so this leads to an insight about the acceptive clauses in Matthew. Because if adultery allowed you to get married, well, that would apply to tons and tons and tons and tons of people, because adultery was very common, including in the Roman world. And so it would make no sense in multiple different New Testament sources like Mark and Luke and Romans, if Christian teaching was you can't get remarried after divorce unless the person committed adultery, if adultery was a genuine exception. Because loads of marriages end after adultery, and that was as true, maybe even more true, in the Roman world as it is today. So it would be pastorally irresponsible of authors like Mark and Luke and Paul to not mention a huge, obvious exception that's going to apply to tons of the audience, and to present this otherwise very strict standard. So that suggests that whatever the acceptive clauses are doing in Matthew, they're not meant for a broad audience. They're meant for something more restrictive, something that's unique to Matthew's gospel that would not apply to the audiences of Mark's gospel or Luke's gospel or the book of Romans. And so what might that be? Well, there are a few possibilities. One possibility is that Matthew is written for Jewish Christians rather than for non-Jewish Christians. And so some people have said, well, maybe the acceptive clauses have to do with the provisions of Jewish law that would not apply to a Gentile audience. And this has led to a proposal in some quarters that what the acceptive clauses are referring to are those kinds of marriages that were forbidden in Jewish law. Like, you can't, I won't go into

0: the details, but basically there are certain relatives that are close enough to you, you're not allowed to marry them, or it's considered incest in Jewish law. But that wouldn't be the case in Gentile law. And so maybe Matthew includes the exceptive clauses as a way of heading off an objection that his Jewish Christian audience might have. Like if Mark or Luke or Paul just says no remarriage after divorce, his Gentile audience will get the message. And since they don't know the details of the Jewish law, they're not going to say, wait, but what about this kind of forbidden marriage? Well, Matthew's audience of Jewish Christians might know the details of the law of Moses, and they might say, well, wait, what about this? If someone was in one of these illegal unions, could you divorce them and marry someone else? And so that's why the exceptive clauses are present in Matthew's gospel uniquely on this proposal. And that's also why a different word is used. This is another thing I wanted to point out. You said that the word that's used means adultery, and actually it's not. The word used in the exceptive clauses is porneia. And porneia is clearly some kind of sexual immorality. There is an argument that has been made that it was used in the first century in Jewish circles to refer to the forbidden union types. That's at least something scholars have argued. But it's not the ordinary word for adultery. The ordinary word for adultery in Greek is moicheia. What Jesus says is, if you divorce except for porneia and get remarried, then you are committing moicheia. And so there's a distinction between these two things. And so it would be a mistake exegetically to simply read porneia as adultery, because that's not what the term normally means. And it is actually distinguished from adultery in these various texts. Now, all of that deals with one proposal that has been made. There is another proposal that has been made. There's actually like four of them. I'll give you at least three here. Another proposal is that Matthew is simply fleshing out an implication that is already present in Mark and Luke and Romans. He's just making it clearer. And this position that I'm about to articulate is actually the one that was dominant among the early church fathers. This is the way the earliest Christians read the text. Edgar.
1: Yes.
0: In Mark and Luke, it says that if someone, like a woman, remarries after a divorce, that's adultery, right?
1: Mm-hmm.
0: And it's specifically what Jesus says in Mark 10 and in the parallel in Luke is, if you divorce your wife, and it's implied, then she's going to marry someone else, you're making her an adulteress. You're making her commit adultery, right? Mm-hmm. What if you divorced her for adultery? Are you making her an adulteress in that case?
1: I don't know if I understand.
0: Well, let's try it. Okay, so you're married to this woman. She commits adultery. You get mad and you divorce her. Mm-hmm. She then marries somebody else. Did you make her become an adulteress, or was she already an adulteress?
1: She's already an adulteress.
0: She was already an adulteress, so you weren't making her one. And that's the second proposal, which was dominant among the early church fathers. There is a reference to adultery here or sexual immorality in general, but that doesn't give permission to marry somebody else. What Jesus is saying is, if you divorce, unless they're already sexually immoral, then you're making them sexually immoral because they're going to marry someone else. But on this scenario, you're not making them that way. So you're not putting another person in the proximate occasion of sin, they've already committed the sin on their own. And so if they continue on that path by marrying someone else, you didn't do anything to them. They had already chosen that path. So that's the second interpretation. There's also a third interpretation, and there's actually a fourth, which I won't go into, but a third interpretation of the acceptive clauses also has to do with what's unique about Matthew's gospel. It's not only written for Jewish Christians. It also contains some other information. Edgar, can you think of any other point in Matthew's gospel besides these teachings of Jesus where the subject of divorce is mentioned?
1: In Matthew,
0: like maybe someone was thinking about doing a divorce. Maybe someone righteous was thinking about having a divorce.
1: Someone righteous.
0: Maybe someone early in Matthew's gospel who was righteous was thinking about a divorce.
1: St. Joseph.
0: What was that? Yeah, St. Joseph. Right up front, Matthew says that Joseph thought Mary had been unfaithful, and so he was going to divorce her privately, not so as not to put her to public shame, but he was going to divorce her. And so if you've got right up at the front of your gospel a statement that this righteous guy was planning a divorce, and how do you then present Jesus's teaching about no divorce? Do you do it in the unqualified way that Mark and Luke did, or do you want to maybe adjust it a little bit so that you make it clear that you're not implying Joseph was an immoral man for doing this? So this proposal that Matthew's including the acceptive clauses to explain why it was okay for Joseph to do this, because he thought, now he was wrong and an angel corrected him, but he thought that Mary had already committed adultery, so he wouldn't be forcing Mary to become an adulteress if he divorced her. And that's why Matthew includes the acceptive clauses to make that clear to the audience. So this third proposal is actually an extension of the second. So Owen, there's three different proposals for you. None of them involve a contradiction here between Catholic teaching on divorce and remarriage and any of these texts.
1: Owen, I'm going to leave that right there. When we come back, we're going to take a quick break, and when we come back, we'll take more questions with Jimmy Akin.
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0: Welcome back, Catholic Answers Live. There is a line open, so if you have a question for Jimmy, you can ask it. Today we're doing Ask Me Anything. I would say on Catholicism, but Jimmy, you're gracious enough to open it up to any kinds of questions, usually.
1: Yeah. Anything I know about, I'm happy to answer about.
0: All right, there you have it. Give us a call, 888-318-7884. We go to Sarah in Kansas. Sarah, thanks for your patience. Go ahead.
2: Thanks, guys, for taking the call. I appreciate it. Mm-hmm. And Catholic Answers, everything you do for the faithful and non. But, Mr. Aiken, I would one day love to sit down with you and talk about my conversion story to the one true faith. But my question is the gift of tears. So my last experience, and I'm not saying I have the gift of tears because who knows, only God. It was at Pentecost this last year going to Mass, and our assistant priest played the organ, and I've never heard anyone play the organ. I mean, literally, he rocked it out. And they had, of course, the incense and everything, but I was crying. It wasn't due to physical pain, death. I was laughing. I felt joy that I've never felt before in my life. So, and there's not much to read online about the gift of tears. So is that something that's possible for someone?
1: Okay. Well, so the New Testament does not, it does refer to different types of spiritual gifts at various points. St. Paul gives several lists of them, and, you know, they include things like prophecy, healings, teaching, tongues, interpretation of tongues, hospitality, all different kinds of things like that. None of these lists, though, mention a gift of tears. And there are some folks, particularly outside of the Catholic community, who would say, well, it's not mentioned, so there must not be one, as a spiritual gift. Now, that wouldn't mean that God can't give people spiritual experiences that involve tears. It's just that this wouldn't be a distinct gift from the Holy Spirit that is meant to be exercised on an ongoing basis, the way the other spiritual gifts that Paul mentions are. You know, like if someone has the gift of prophecy, that doesn't mean they get one prophecy in their entire Christian life. If they have a gift of prophecy, the implication is they're going to prophesy more than once. It's meant for ongoing use. Same way someone has a gift of healing, that's distinct from just having one healing experience. They would have an ongoing ability to heal in at least some circumstances. Same thing with teaching. A teacher is not meant to teach one lesson in his Christian life. He's meant to teach on an ongoing basis. And so God could, just like he can give an individual person a prophecy without giving them an ongoing gift of prophecy, or he could give someone a teaching to instruct others with without giving them an ongoing gift of teaching. Well, God could give someone a spiritual experience that involves tears, just not an ongoing gift. God also has given people different dispositions that can play a role in their spiritual life. Like in my own case, I'm pretty sure that whatever spiritual gifts I may have, teaching is one of them. I'm a good teacher, and so I feel very confident that's one of my gifts. But it didn't come out of nowhere. It's not like I would be completely inept as a teacher if I wasn't a Christian. And part of the evidence I can show for that is I teach more than just religious matters. I teach people how to dance. I teach multiple forms of dance. I teach parapsychology. I teach in other contexts. So I have a kind of native, natural teaching ability that God then takes and elevates by his grace to use me as a tool for teaching his word. And in the same way, as God gives people talents like native teaching ability, which he can then elevate by his grace, he can do the same thing with emotional dispositions. So some folks cry easily, you know, compared to others. And people who have a native emotional disposition that makes them, it makes it easier for them to cry, then they might have more of these experiences. And so it, you know, that wouldn't, again, necessarily make it a gift of tears. It instead would be a disposition that surfaces periodically in the course of their spiritual experiences. But everything I've said thus far has been presupposing a view that says that in order for something to be a spiritual gift, it needs to be mentioned in some of these lists that St. Paul gives. And that assumption is wrong. This is something that was pointed out in a document a few years ago by the then Congregation for the Doctrine of the Faith. The name of the document is Juvenescat Ecclesia. It's a document on the relationship between charismatic gifts and the hierarchy of the Catholic Church. And it points out that none of these lists, either individually or together, are meant to be exhaustive. So God can give genuine spiritual gifts that are not mentioned in the New Testament, and he may give them at different points in history. It's not like he gave all the gifts he was ever going to give in the first century. As new situations arise, God can give new gifts. And so I would say in your case, I don't know if what you've experienced is a spiritual gift of tears comparable to the other gifts that Paul mentions, but it sounds like you had a spiritual experience that involved tears, and that could be understood as at least a momentary gift, even if it wasn't an ongoing one. And I can cite my own example here, because I can remember a time when I was 17 years old, and I was not a regular churchgoer at this point. But I was visiting Houston, and I went to church with my aunt. And during the service, I just started crying, and I couldn't even say why. And so I've had a tearful experience in church that was moving to me, but I couldn't explain it. And that's not something that has happened to me regularly. So I wouldn't say I have a gift of tears, but I have had spiritual experiences with tears, including what was for me like this one-off experience. So maybe, Sarah, maybe you had a one-off experience that at that moment was like a gift from God, even if it wasn't meant to be used on an ongoing basis. It also could be that you have a disposition that allows tears to emerge in a more regular way on an ongoing basis, or it could be that God not only has given you that natural disposition, but that he'll also touch you in a way, in an ongoing way, such that you could describe this as a genuine spiritual gift in your case. Which of those three possibilities is actual in your case is something I'd have to investigate, but those are the possibilities that seem to me to be available in connection with this.
2: Thank you so much, thank you so much, Mr. Aiken, for explaining that. It was a spiritual experience, because I've been looking for a spiritual director and just run into the wrong dead ends, but I appreciate you and everything, and God bless. Thank you.
1: God bless you, and I'll ask the listeners to pray for you to find a good spiritual director and for everyone who's searching. They are out there. You know, in addition to checking at the local parishes, it doesn't always have to be a priest. It might be a deacon. It might be a nun, a sister. And you can also check local monasteries and convents and things like that.
0: Sarah, on top of that, I want to give you a little gift. It's Jimmy's newest book, Evidence for Christ, How We Know That Jesus is the Messiah. So if you hang on the line, our call screener will go ahead and take your information, and we'll send that book out to you. So once again, Sarah, thank you so much. Jimmy, on top of Mysterious World, you also have another podcast, the Jimmy Yakin podcast, that comes out every Monday. So care to share what just came out and what will be coming out?
1: Yeah, so this past Monday, I had an episode that intersects with the Evidence for Christ book, where I talked in last Monday's episode about what's known as the Davidic Covenant. This was a solemn agreement, a covenant that God made with King David, such that he would always have one of his descendants on the throne of Israel. And for going on 500 years, that was literally true. And then the Babylonian exile happened, and suddenly Israel wasn't a kingdom anymore.

0: born, it didn't have a king. So how did all that work? And that feeds in to messianic prophecy, to prophecies about a coming Messiah who we now know would be Jesus Christ or Jesus the Messiah. And so if you want to learn about the Davidic covenant and what God promised David and how that all relates to Jesus, check out the most recent episode of the Jimmy Akin podcast coming up this Monday. So, you know, the next business day after today, I have another episode coming out, and it's about when the Gospel of Matthew was written. So I'm wrapping up the when were the four Gospels written by talking about Matthew, which is the most complex of the four to figure out.
1: Perfect. Check that out. 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You can find that or anywhere you listen to podcasts. We'll be right back right after the short break.
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3: This week, Jesus asks us to consider the value of our salvation. It's a crucial exercise because it allows us to see all of life from an eternal perspective. Is anything more precious to you than heaven? What has the strongest hold in your heart? Let's think about it next on Breaking the Bread. What is your new life in Christ really worth to you? Do you love His Word more than gold and silver, as we sing in this Sunday's psalm? Would you, like the characters in this week's gospel, sell all that you have in order to possess the eternal kingdom that He promises? If God were to grant any wish, would you follow Solomon's example in this Sunday's first reading, asking not for riches or long life, but for divine wisdom to know God's ways and to desire His will? The background for this Sunday's gospel is the rejection of Jesus' preaching by Israel. The kingdom of heaven has come into their midst, yet many cannot see that Jesus is the fulfillment of God's promises, a gift of divine compassion given that they and we too might live. We too must ever discover the kingdom afresh, to find it as a treasure, a pearl of great price. By comparison with the kingdom, we must count all else as rubbish, and we must be willing to give up all that we have, all of our other priorities and plans, in order to gain this eternal kingdom. Jesus' gospel discloses what Paul in this Sunday's epistle calls the purpose of God's fatherly plan. That purpose is that Jesus would be the firstborn of many brothers and sisters. His words give understanding to the simple, to the childlike. As Solomon does in this week's reading, we must humble ourselves before God, giving ourselves to His service. Let our prayer be for an understanding and wise heart, one that desires to do His will alone. We are called to love God and to take delight in His law, to forsake every false way, and we are to conform ourselves each day ever more closely to the image of His Son. If we do this, we can approach His altar as a pleasing sacrifice, confident that all things that happen to us will work for the good, that we whom He has justified will also one day be glorified. This is Scott Hahn for Breaking the Bread.
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1: The Cancer's Live. We're here with Jimmy Akin doing 2 hours of an Ask Me Anything. So I'm not going to give the phone number out because the lines are full, but this is the day to call, especially on an Ask Me Anything. Let's go over to Christopher in Massachusetts. Christopher, welcome to the show. Thanks for your patience.
2: Thank you. Long time, first time. I have a question that's in the weeds, but I'm sure Jimmy will understand it and hopefully he can help others understand it too. Basically, I've heard the argument, and my question is going to be, like, what do you make of this argument that because Bishop Gasser in his Relatio for Pastor Eternus says that basically thousands and thousands of dogmatic judgments have come from the Apostolic See. What would you make of the argument that because Gasser says that, and basically the document that's, explaining the meaning of Pastor Eternus, where it defines papal infallibility, that therefore we have to take sort of a maximalist view of, like, how many doctrinal documents from the Pope have met the criteria of ex cathedra? So, whether it's we're talking about, like, Sergei Domine or Quanta Cura or the Silva of Errors or whatever documents that can get controversial, of course, in different contexts. Like, what would you make of the idea that because Bishop Gasser said this, you know, there's thousands and thousands already, that therefore we're sort of committed to a low bar
3: thousands.
2: For ex-cathedra?
3: Yeah.
2: Really?
3: Okay. So, my memory is he might have said hundreds, but not thousands. I'd have to look it up. So I need to explain what some of these terms mean for the audience, for the listening audience at home, because there are some technical terms involved. Now, the first term I need to explain is one you didn't actually mention, but so there was this dude back in 1870, which is when the first Vatican Council was held, Vatican I, and his name was Archbishop Gasser. He was what's known, he was functioning at the first Vatican Council as what's known as a relator. A relator is a person who has been designated to explain something to the council fathers that they're going to be voting on. Because if you have a document, let's say, that you want the council fathers to vote on, say, do we like this? Do we not like this? Do we want to change it? You know, what do we want to do with this? They need to all be on the same page in terms of what does it mean? You know, what are we saying if we approve this in its current form? And so, the way the church handles that is while they're developing a draft of a document, they appoint somebody known as the relator who, relates. That's where the word relator comes from. It's his job to relate the meaning of the text to the fathers of the council so they can consider, do we want to approve it, disapprove it, tweak it? What do we want to do? And so the relator's job is to present what's known as a relatio. A relatio is a description of here's what this text means. And in addition to presenting the relatio, he also will answer questions that come up after he's presented the relatio. So, like, he'll stand up, he'll give a big speech about here's what this passage means. And then people have questions and they'll say, well, what about this or what about that? And he'll say, well, here's how the drafters of the text who proposed the text, here's how they would handle that as best I understand it, the relator would say. And so Gasser was the relator for a particular part of Pastor Eternus, which was the document that that declared the infallibility of the Pope. And he does, in the course

answers. I want to say it's in answer to a question rather than part of the Relatio itself. I could be mistaken on that. It's been a while since I've read it. But he does allude to there being many, many prior infallible statements. My memory is hundreds rather than thousands is what he says, but I could be wrong. He might have said thousands. He may also be thinking of saint canonizations, in which case there are a lot more than doctrinal infallible statements. But it does seem that Gasser had a fairly permissive opinion in terms of what counts as infallible. Now, so I'm agreeing with what you said in substance here thus far. Here's the answer to your question. Gasser's opinion is Gasser's opinion. It is what the relator says is not determinative of the meaning of a text. It is meant as a guide to help the council fathers understand the thought behind a text and thus understand its meaning in a general way. But that does not mean that you can look at anything the relator says as if it's gospel. That's exactly what it means. Relators can and do express their own opinions in the course of doing their work, and their opinions are believed to be useful, or they wouldn't have been appointed to function as relator. But they are not themselves guaranteed to be accurate, and so this is a part of what you could call the legislative history that can be informative and useful, but is not determinative. It's just like with laws passed by, say, the U.S. Congress, you know, the Supreme Court may look into the legislative history of a law and say, well, what did they say when they were debating? Should we pass this law or not? And you can use the debates they had and what the proposers of the legislation said about it as informative of trying to figure out its meaning, but they're not determinative. You know, what someone said in a debate in Congress does not determine the meaning of the law that was eventually passed. It's informative for trying to figure that out, but it's not determinative. And so the same thing applies with what a relator does when a council is debating passing a document. And so that applies here. Gasser's opinion is definitely worth taking into consideration, but it is not determinative of the meaning, and certainly not of this kind of thing, which is an implication that is being derived from what Pastor Eternus says. It's not something that Pastor Eternus even says. This is an implication being drawn from Pastor Eternus, and definitely the relator's view of that, of what implications can be drawn, is not determinative of that. Also, in addition to the relator's opinion, there are other factors that have to be taken into consideration, including later doctrinal development. And there has been later doctrinal development on this point, because the Second Vatican Council also dealt with the Church's infallibility, including the Pope's infallibility, and the then Congregation for the Doctrine of the Faith, now the Dicastery for the Doctrine of the Faith, has dealt with it repeatedly also. And one of the things you find when you examine that history is that the Church has firmed up the requirements that need to be met for infallibility. And even though more permissive opinions were permitted in Gasser's day, the criteria for infallibility have been sharpened since Gasser's day in a way that makes it clear that not as many things were infallible as

0: many people back then thought. So between the fact that Gasser's opinion is only Gasser's opinion, it's a useful opinion, but that doesn't determine the results, and the fact that there's been subsequent doctrinal development on this point, no, you cannot draw from Gasser's relatio a firm conclusion that it's very easy to meet the criteria for infallibility. If you'd like more information on this, Christopher, I wrote a whole book called Teaching with Authority, and since you're in the continental United States, we should be able to send you a copy. So hang on the phone and let us know your address, and we'll see about hooking you up with a copy.
1: 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We're going to go to our final break. When we come back, we'll take more of your questions right here on Catholic Answers Live.
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0: Welcome back. Back to the phones we go. Let's go over to Lucy in Fort St. John's, Canada, listening on the Catholic Answers app. Lucy, welcome to the show. Go right ahead.
1: Hi. I just have a question about baptism. Mm-hmm. So, of course, for a sacrament to be valid, there must be form, matter, and intention. So I'm asking about intention. I grew up in a religious group, and they don't have any established doctrine. So some people believe in the Trinity and some don't. So I'm just wondering if both the minister and the person being baptized believe in the Trinity and have that intention, along with the right form and matter, is it a valid baptism?
2: It should be, yes. If both the minister and the recipient believe in the Trinity and use the Trinitarian formula, with water, then it should be a valid baptism. Now, you mentioned this group, and so if someone was coming into the Catholic Church from that group, since they don't have firmly established doctrine, there might be some hesitancy about the baptism because it involves, the church wants to document, make sure someone was validly baptized because baptism is the gateway to the other sacraments. You need to be validly baptized to receive any of the other sacraments. And so when someone's coming into the church, if they're coming in from a group that doesn't have a clear teaching about the Trinity and so forth, there could be some doubt. And as you mentioned, it would involve both the minister and the recipient believing in the Trinity, but it may be hard to document that since the church doesn't have a teaching. Like with, let's say, the Lutheran Church. Well, the Lutheran Church has a teaching of the doctrine of the Trinity and that the Trinitarian formula and water must be used. So in the case of a child who was baptized as Lutheran, you can just presume that the baptism was valid.

0: but in a group that doesn't have an official doctrine, that's iffier. And so I could imagine if someone was in the process of becoming Catholic from such a group, they might be asked to have what's called a conditional baptism. A conditional baptism is one that takes the form, if you are not already baptized, I baptize you in the name of the Father and of the Son and of the Holy Spirit. And that way you're covered either way. If you were already validly baptized, well, then this is not a new baptism because it's got that if there. And you were already baptized. On the other hand, if you were not already baptized, then since you weren't already baptized, this one will do it. And so a conditional baptism, conditional on were you baptized or not, is often used in situations like this just to make sure we're safe and that the person is validly baptized. And so going forward, they can receive the other sacraments with no problem. It used to be standard when anyone was being received from Protestantism to have a conditional baptism in cases where it's certain that the previous baptism was valid. It is usually not done. Conditional baptisms are not done today, although people can still insist. I insisted when I was becoming Catholic because there was some doubt in my mind about the validity of my original baptism connected with belief, the issue of belief in the Trinity. But there are ways to handle it either way. In principle, if both the minister and the recipient believed in the Trinity and the Trinitarian formula and water were used, it should be valid. But there are ways of handling it if there's any doubt about that.
1: How's it, Lucy?
2: Perfect. Thank you. Yeah, that totally answers my question.
1: Perfect.
0: Awesome.
1: Thank you, Lucy. Thank you for your question. Let's go over to Will in Alexandria, Virginia, watching us on YouTube. Will, thanks for your patience. Go right ahead.
3: Hey, guys. Thanks for taking my call. Mm-hmm. Let's see. If we hold that Mary is the most exalted creature, how do we handle people who throw out Matthew 11:11 and say that of men born of women, no one is greater than John the Baptist?
0: Well, so there are two answers I'd give. Now, one, there's also a possible third, but I'd have to refresh my memory of what it says in Greek, because I don't recall Jesus saying men born of women. If he did say that, then a third possibility opens up, which is, hey, Edgar, you might know this. Was Mary a man?
1: No.
0: No, then she wouldn't fall into the universe of discourse of what Jesus is talking about. But my memory is that Jesus does not use a sex-specific term here, that it's more like of those born of women, which includes both men and women. And so Mary could fall into the universe of discourse here. But there's still another reply, and that is, well, what's Jesus talking about here? Why does he pick John the Baptist? And it's because, well, okay, John the Baptist is, he's not like necessarily the holiest person ever. He's got a special role in God's plan. He's the herald of the Messiah, and so he's a prophet, and so compared to the other prophets, is anyone greater than the guy who gets to herald the Messiah is here now? Well, no, that seems to be what Jesus is talking about. His what's known as, so I used a technical term, I'm about to use it again, universe of discourse. This refers to what's being talked about. Whatever's included in what you're talking about is the universe of discourse. So like if I said, oh, the sun is shining outside, I'm talking about where I am, you know, Arkansas. That's my universe of discourse. I'm not talking about whether the sun is shining on the other side of the world in India right now. India is not part of my universe of discourse if I'm in Arkansas and I say the sun is shining outside. So we've always got to be sensitive to what's the universe of discourse. And this passage is very plausibly understood as Jesus is talking about prophetic figures. He's talking about the prophets, of which John is the greatest. And so Mary is not one of the Old Testament prophets. So she would not be part of the universe of discourse here. So that's the second of the three responses. What about the third? Edgar Lujano.
1: Yes.
0: Habit got me there. Edgar Lujano. Jesus is talking about, he doesn't just say that none born of women is greater than John the Baptist. He says, but least in the kingdom of heaven is greater than he, greater than John. So I wonder what in the kingdom of heaven means. The kingdom of heaven is what Jesus has come to announce. That is, in fact, the original proclamation of the gospel. It is, the time is at hand, repent and believe the kingdom. The kingdom of God is arriving. It is here now. So if you respond the way you should, if you repent and believe the gospel, then you're going to be in the kingdom. And so Christians down through the ages have understood, yeah, Christians are in the kingdom. So what Jesus is saying is John is the greatest figure from the Old Testament, but the least Christian is greater than John, because we have the benefits of the kingdom age. John just got to announce the kingdom age, but here now we've got the benefits. We're in the kingdom. So of course we're greater, we're more blessed than John was. So Edgar Lujano.
1: Yes.
0: Was Mary a Christian?
1: In the sense of believing in Jesus, yes.
0: Yeah. So she, unlike John, who died before the completion of Jesus' ministry, she lived into the church age. And if she's even the least Christian, she's going to be greater than John. But I don't think that Jesus would agree that his mom is the least Christian. I think he'd put her somewhere higher up on the scale than that. But one way or another, she's in the kingdom. She didn't die before the kingdom was instituted. And so she is one of those people who's greater than John.
1: Will?
3: All right. Good stuff, guys. Thanks a lot. Really appreciate it.
1: All right. Thank you.
0: No problem.
1: Thank you. All right, we're coming up close to the end here, but let's see if we can get Emma from Hayden, Idaho, to ask her question quickly. Emma, go ahead.
4: I'll be real quick. So in Mark 11, when Jesus curses the fig tree, there has to be some kind of symbolism from that. I mean, I'm thinking it does. It just didn't make sense to me.
0: Yeah, you're right. There is symbolism here. And the key to seeing that, I mean, you can see it from any of the three or any of the gospels where this is presented, but it's clearest in Mark, which has the earliest version of this. Mark has a literary device that scholars have, and I hope you're hungry, Edgar. Mark has a literary device that scholars have called a Markan sandwich. A Markan sandwich is where Mark takes a story and he begins the story, and then he puts something in the middle of it, and then he finishes the story. So he sandwiches something between the beginning and the end of the story. Good illustration of that is the raising of Jairus's daughter. When Jesus is told Jairus's daughter is either dying or dead, that's the beginning of the story. He goes to visit her, and then the woman with the hemorrhage of blood interrupts the story by touching Jesus and getting healed herself, and then they go, after dealing with her, they go and they raise Jairus's daughter from the dead. So you've got the Jairus segment, the woman segment, and then the Jairus segment. That's another Markan sandwich. Now, what Mark does in these sandwich structures is he puts special emphasis on the thing in the middle, and it's related to the story that frames it.

0: to the beginning and the end. So there's like one theme running through the whole thing. Well, it turns out that the cursing of the fig tree, especially the way Mark presents it, is part of a Mark and sandwich. They first see the fig tree and Jesus curses it. He said it's got all this show and all these fancy leaves, but leaves is all it's got. No fruit. And he says, no one's ever going to eat from you again. Then in the middle of the sandwich, they go into Jerusalem and he sees the temple and all the pomp and all the stuff around the temple, which has no spiritual fruit. And then they come back and see the fig tree has withered. So the fig tree is cursed because of its lack of fruit, and then they see it cursed, and in the middle of all that, they go to the temple, and they see the temple is like the fig tree. It has all this outward show, like the fig tree had all those leaves, but it ain't got no spiritual fruit, and it's going to be cursed and destroyed too. So this parable contains a prediction of the eventual destruction of the temple for its lack of spiritual fruit. And that's what it's all about.
1: Emma, thank you so much for preparing us for dinner with that last question of Markian sandwiches.
0: Markian sandwiches. You can make a fig sandwich for dinner if you want.
1: But there's no fruit, so we can't. So, all right, Jimmy, thank you so much for an incredible 2 hours.
0: My pleasure.
1: All right, well, we will see you all here next week, starting Monday, and Cy will be back. So we will see you next week, and I forget Cy's sign-off. May God bless you all, and see you all next week.

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1: The year 452 AD. Harrowing news reaches Rome. An army of Huns has penetrated the empire's frontier. This wave of fierce barbarians leave razed cities, destroy churches, and many dead in its wake. Rome is next. Now fearful, the Emperor Valentinian III and his army abandon the city to its fate. In the midst of chaos and collapse, Pope Leo the Great stands in the breach. The Pope, unarmed and unafraid, meets Attila. He pleads with him, saying, "You who defeated everyone, defeat yourself. With no other deed will you be more like the immortal god than if you have mercy on the defeated." Upon hearing these words, Attila is filled with the fear of God and decides to retreat. Before leaving, he turns to Pope Leo and says, "Whoever you may be, man or angel, give thanks to the god that you serve."
2: Prayer is an opportunity to spend quality time with God. So pray from the heart. Let God know you trust Him, believe in Him, and most of all, that you love Him. My favorite prayer that I say many times a day is, "Jesus, I trust in you." It is simple, but as we know from St. Faustina, it reaches His heart.
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4: 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Today we pray for mothers. Heavenly Father, we worship you, our Creator. You have revealed your tender love for us through the love of our mothers. Bless our mothers and reward them for their sacrificial love. Grant consolation and strength to mothers who are exhausted, those struggling to hold their families together, and those in difficult marriages. 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Amen.
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Behind the second curtain stood a tent called the Holy of Holies, having the golden altar of incense and the Ark of the Covenant covered on all sides with gold, which contained a golden urn holding the manna and Aaron's rod that budded and the tables of the covenant. Above it were the cherubim of glory overshadowing the mercy seat. Of these things we cannot now speak in detail. These preparations having thus been made, the priests go continually into the outer tent performing their ritual duties, but into the second only the high priest goes, and he but once a year, and not without taking blood which he offers for himself and for the errors of the people. By this, the Holy Spirit indicates that the way into the sanctuary is not yet opened as long as the outer tent is still standing, which is symbolic for the present age. According to this arrangement, gifts and sacrifices are offered which cannot perfect the conscience of the worshipper, but deal only with food and drink and various ablutions. Regulations for the body impose until the time of Reformation. But when Christ appeared as a high priest of the good things that have come, then through the greater and more perfect tent, not made with hands, that is, not of this creation, he entered once for all into the holy place, taking not the blood of goats and calves, but his own blood, thus securing an eternal redemption. For if the sprinkling of defiled persons with the blood of goats and bulls and with the ashes of a heifer sanctifies for the purification of the flesh, how much more shall the blood of Christ, who through the eternal Spirit offered himself without blemish to God, purify your conscience from dead works to serve the living God? Therefore he is the mediator of a new covenant, so that those who are called may receive the promised eternal inheritance, since a death has occurred which redeems them from the transgressions under the first covenant. For where a will is involved, the death of the one who made it must be established. For a will takes effect only at death, since it is not in force as long as the one who made it is alive. Hence, even the first covenant was not ratified without blood. For when every commandment of the law had been declared by Moses to all the people, he took the blood of calves and goats, with water and scarlet wool and hyssop, and sprinkled both the book itself and all the people, saying, "This is the blood of the covenant which God commanded you." And in the same way, he sprinkled with the blood both the tent and all the vessels used in worship. Indeed, under the law, almost everything is purified with blood, and without the shedding of blood, there is no forgiveness of sins. Thus it was necessary for the copies of the heavenly things to be purified with these rites, but the heavenly things themselves with better sacrifices than these. For Christ has entered, not into a sanctuary made with hands, a copy of the true one, but into heaven itself, now to appear in the presence of God on our behalf. Nor was it to offer himself repeatedly, as the high priest enters the holy place yearly, with blood not his own. For then he would have had to suffer repeatedly since the foundation of the world. But as it is, he has appeared once, for all, at the end of the age, to put away sin, by the sacrifice of himself. And just as it is appointed for men to die once, and after that comes judgment, so Christ, having been offered once to bear the sins of many, will appear a second time, not to deal with sin, but to save those who are eagerly waiting for him.

0: For since the law has but a shadow of the good things to come, instead of the true form of these realities, it can never, by the same sacrifices which are continually offered year after year, make perfect those who draw near. Otherwise, would they not have ceased to be offered? If the worshippers had once been cleansed, they would no longer have any consciousness of sin. But in these sacrifices, there is a reminder of sin, year after year. For it is impossible that the blood of bulls and goats should take away sins. Consequently, when Christ came into the world, he said,
1: "Sacrifices and offerings thou hast not desired, but a body hast thou prepared for me. In burnt offerings and sin offerings thou hast taken no pleasure." Then I said, "Lo, I have come to do thy will, O God, as it is written of me in the roll of the book."
0: When he said, "Thou hast neither desired nor taken pleasure in sacrifices and offerings and burnt offerings and sin offerings, these are offered according to the law," then he added, "Lo, I have come to do thy will." He abolishes the first in order to establish the second. And by that will, we have been sanctified through the offering of the body of Jesus Christ once for all. Every priest stands daily at his service, offering repeatedly the same sacrifices which can never take away sins. But when Christ had offered for all time a single sacrifice for sins, he sat down at the right hand of God, then to wait until his enemies should be made a stool for his feet. For by a single offering, he has perfected for all time those who are sanctified. And the Holy Spirit also bears witness to us. For after saying, "This is the covenant that I will make with them after those days, says the Lord, I will put my laws on their hearts and write them on their minds." Then he adds, "I will remember their sins and their misdeeds no more." Where there is forgiveness of these, there is no longer any offering for sin. Therefore, brethren, since we have confidence to enter the sanctuary by the blood of Jesus, by the new and living way which he opened for us through the curtain, that is, through his flesh, and since we have a great priest over the house of God, let us draw near with a true heart, in full assurance of faith, with our hearts sprinkled clean from an evil conscience, and our bodies washed with pure water. Let us hold fast the confession of our hope without wavering, for he who promised is faithful. And let us consider how to stir up one another to love and good works, not neglecting to meet together, as is the habit of some, but encouraging one another, and all the more as you see the day drawing near. For if we sin deliberately after receiving the knowledge of the truth, there no longer remains a sacrifice for sins, but a fearful prospect of judgment and a fury of fire which will consume the adversaries. A man who has violated the law of Moses dies without mercy at the testimony of two or three witnesses. How much worse punishment do you think will be deserved by the man who has spurned the Son of God and profaned the blood of the covenant by which he was sanctified, and outrage the Spirit of grace. For we know him who said, "Vengeance is mine, I will repay." And again, "The Lord will judge his people." It is a fearful thing to fall into the hands of the living God. But recall the former days, when after you were enlightened, you endured a hard struggle with sufferings, sometimes being publicly exposed to abuse and affliction, and sometimes being partners with those so treated. For you had compassion on the prisoners, and you joyfully accepted the plundering of your property, since you knew that you yourselves had a better possession and an abiding one. Therefore, do not throw away your confidence, which has a great reward. For you have need of endurance, so that you may do the will of God and receive what is promised.
2: For yet a little while, and the coming one shall come and shall not tarry, but my righteous one shall live by faith, and if he shrinks back, my soul has no pleasure in him.
0: But we are not of those who shrink back and are destroyed, but of those who have faith and keep their souls. Now, faith is the assurance of things hoped for, the conviction of things not seen. For by it the men of old received divine approval. By faith we understand that the world was created by the word of God, so that what is seen was made out of things which do not appear. By faith, Abel offered to God a more acceptable sacrifice than Cain, through which he received approval as righteous, God bearing witness by accepting his gifts. He died, but through his faith he is still speaking. By faith, Enoch was taken up so that he should not see death, and he was not found because God had taken him. Now before he was taken, he was attested as having pleased God. And without faith, it is impossible to please him. For whoever would draw near to God must believe that he exists, and that he rewards those who seek him. By faith, Noah, being warned by God concerning events as yet unseen, took heed and constructed an ark for the saving of his household. By this he condemned the world and became an heir of the righteousness which comes by faith. By faith, Abraham obeyed when he was called to go out to a place which he was to receive as an inheritance. And he went out not knowing where he was to go. By faith, he sojourned in the land of promise, as in a foreign land, living in tents with Isaac and Jacob, heirs with him of the same promise. For he looked forward to the city which has foundations, whose builder and maker is God. By faith, Sarah herself received power to conceive, even when she was past the age, since she considered him faithful who had promised. Therefore, from one man, and him as good as dead, were born descendants as many as the stars of heaven and as the innumerable grains of sand by the seashore. These all died in faith, not having received what was promised, but having seen it and greeted it from afar, and having acknowledged that they were strangers and exiles on the earth. For people who speak thus make it clear that they are seeking a homeland. If If they had been thinking of that land from which they had gone out, they would have had opportunity to return. But as it is, they desire a better country, that is, a heavenly one. Therefore, God is not ashamed to be called their God, for he has prepared for them a city.

By faith, Abraham, when he was tested, offered up Isaac. And he who had received the promises was ready to offer up his only son, of whom it was said, "Through Isaac shall your descendants be named." He considered that God was able to raise man even from the dead. Hence, figuratively speaking, he did receive him back. By faith, Isaac invoked future blessings on Jacob and Esau. By faith, Jacob, when dying, blessed each of the sons of Joseph, bowing in worship over the head of his staff. By faith, Joseph, at the end of his life, made mention of the exodus of the Israelites and gave directions concerning his burial. By faith, Moses, when he was born, was hid for 3 months by his parents because they saw that the child was beautiful and they were not afraid of the king's edict. By faith, Moses, when he was grown up, refused to be called the son of Pharaoh's daughter, choosing rather to share ill treatment with the people of God than to enjoy the fleeting pleasures of sin. He considered abuse suffered for the Christ greater wealth than the treasures of Egypt, for he looked to the reward. By faith, he left Egypt, not being afraid of the anger of the king, for he endured as seeing him who is invisible. By faith, he kept the Passover and sprinkled the blood so that the destroyer of the firstborn might not touch them. By faith, the people crossed the Red Sea as if on dry land, but the Egyptians, when they attempted to do the same, were drowned. By faith, the walls of Jericho fell down after they had been encircled for 7 days. By faith, Rahab the harlot did not perish with those who were disobedient, because she had given friendly welcome to the spies. And what more shall I say? For time would fail me to tell of Gideon, Barak, Samson, Jephthah, of David and Samuel and the prophets, who through faith conquered kingdoms, enforced justice, received promises, stopped the mouths of lions, quenched raging fire, escaped the edge of the sword, won strength out of weakness, became mighty in war, put foreign armies to flight. Women received their dead by resurrection. Some were tortured, refusing to accept release that they might rise again to a better life. Others suffered mocking and scourging and even chains and imprisonment. They were stoned. They were sawn in two. They were killed with a sword. They went about in skins of sheep and goats, destitute, afflicted, ill-treated, of whom the world was not worthy, wandering over deserts and mountains and in dens and caves of the earth. And all these, though well attested by their faith, did not receive what was promised, since God had foreseen something better for us, that apart from us, they should not be made perfect. Therefore, since we are surrounded by so great a cloud of witnesses, let us also lay aside every weight and sin which clings so closely, and let us run with perseverance the race

0: that is set before us. Looking to Jesus, the pioneer and perfecter of our faith, who for the joy that was set before him endured the cross, despising the shame, and is seated at the right hand of the throne of God. Consider him who endured from sinners such hostility against himself, so that you may not grow weary or faint-hearted. In your struggle against sin, you have not yet resisted to the point of shedding your blood. And have you forgotten the exhortation which addresses you as sons? My son, do not regard lightly the discipline of the Lord, nor lose courage when you are punished by him. For the Lord disciplines him whom he loves, and chastises every son whom he receives. It is for discipline that you have to endure. God is treating you as sons. For what son is there whom his father does not discipline? If you are left without discipline, in which all have participated, then you are illegitimate children, and not sons. Besides this, we have had earthly fathers to discipline us, and we respected them. Shall we not much more be subject to the Father of spirits and live? For they disciplined us for a short time at their pleasure, but he disciplines us for our good, that we may share his holiness. For the moment, all discipline seems painful rather than pleasant. Later, it yields the peaceful fruit of righteousness to those who have been trained by it. Therefore, lift your drooping hands and strengthen your weak knees, and make straight paths for your feet, so that what is lame may not be put out of joint, but rather be healed. Strive for peace with all men, and for the holiness without which no one will see the Lord. See to it that no one fail to obtain the grace of God, that no root of bitterness spring up and cause trouble, and by it the many become defiled. That no one be immoral or irreligious like Esau, who sold his birthright for a single meal. For you know that afterward, when he desired to inherit the blessing, he was rejected, for he found no chance to repent, though he sought it with tears. For you have not come to what may be touched, a blazing fire, and darkness, and gloom, and a tempest, and the sound of a trumpet, and a voice whose words made the hearers entreat that no further messages be spoken to them. For they could not endure the order that was given, if even a beast touches the mountain, it shall be stoned. Indeed, so terrifying was the sight that Moses said, I tremble with fear. But you have come to Mount Zion, and to the city of the living God, the heavenly Jerusalem, and to innumerable angels in festal gathering, and to the assembly of the firstborn who are enrolled in heaven, and to a judge who is God of all, and to the spirits of just men made perfect, and to Jesus, the mediator of a new covenant, and to the sprinkled blood that speaks more graciously than the blood of Abel. See that you do not refuse him who is speaking. For if they did not escape when they refused him who warned them on earth, much less shall we escape if we reject him who warns from heaven.
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1: That Jesus Christ came into the world through a human family. He lived most of his life with Mary and Joseph. The church's ancient tradition tells us about Mary's parents, St. Joachim and St. Anne, the grandparents of our Lord. So the human family of Jesus reminds us how important the family is in God's creation and in God's plan for humanity. Our families are domestic churches where we meet God and learn His ways. One never stops being a mother or a father. You're always praying and sacrificing for your children and for your children's children. I think there's a beautiful bonds of Catholic family life, bonds of love, of wisdom, and witness.
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6: Father Mitch Pacwa discusses the relevance of the Old Testament and the need to study it to understand our own history and culture. 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

Shalom, shalom. The peace of God be with you. My name is Father Mitch Pacwa, and I'm a Jesuit from Loyola University in Chicago, where I teach Old Testament. And at this stage in our series on the prophets, we're going through the prophet Jeremiah. And we're taking only the first six chapters of Jeremiah over the next few weeks, because this is the time of King Josiah's early manhood, when Jeremiah first began to prophesy. He first began to prophesy in the year 627, that is the 13th year of King Josiah, when Josiah was just 21 years old. And Jeremiah was not any older. As a matter of fact, he might have been just about 18, 19, 17 perhaps, a teenager, okay, or as old as 20 or so. And Jeremiah is prophesying at a time of turmoil that we've already talked about, a time when there's tension between pro-Assyrian people in the royal court, just like we saw with Zephaniah, okay, and people who are trying to make Israel free of Assyria and make Israel much more oriented to Yahweh. Now, Josiah, being a young man, a young king, could go either way, perhaps. And Jeremiah is one of the people who seems to be trying to influence the course of Israel's history by saying, look, forsake your past ways of sin and your past idolatries and come follow the Lord and follow Him faithfully. But when he says it, he's going to be rough. So this is going to be a bumpy ride, folks. So let's get ready. Put on your seatbelts. We're going to see what Jeremiah has to say to us. First of all, there's an introductory oracle in chapter 2, verses 1 to 3. And this introduction is for all of chapters 2 to 6. It sets the stage for these next five chapters. And there are two main themes brought out in this introductory oracle, and the same two themes will show up in chapters 2 through 6. So let's take a look at this. He says here, I remembered the covenant love of your youth, the love of your days of being betrothed, the time when you were betrothed to me, when you went after me in the wilderness, in a land that was not sown. Now, this here refers to Israel's early days with the Lord in the desert of Sinai, after they left Egypt. And already we see one of the really strong characteristics of Jeremiah's prophecies, namely that this prophecy refers to the past history of the Exodus and the salvation that God gave Israel at the time of the Exodus. This is going to come up many more times. But also, we see here that there is a connection between this oracle and something we saw last week in chapter 1. Namely, if we take a look at verses 11 and 12 of chapter 1, we see that Jeremiah sees an almond tree, the shoot or the stalk of an almond tree. And the word that he uses there is makel, okay? Makel in Hebrew, which means the stalk of the almond tree. And it says, the Lord is watching, because the word almond tree means the watching tree, okay, in Hebrew. Now, the reason that this is connected to this oracle of a harlotry, which will be the theme of chapters 2 and 3, the harlotry of Israel, is because of something that we see in the prophet Hosea. Now, I happen to have here my Hebrew copy of Hosea. And in Hosea chapter 4, verse 12, it says, wine and harlotry and new wine take away the heart. That's verse 11. And verse 12 says, and my people asks according to its own counsel. They ask

they're mekalo, the same word, makel, okay, the same word in Hebrew, that is a stalk. They ask their stack, their staff or their stick or something like that, it has a variety of meanings, to tell to them about the future. And then they go off in a spirit of harlotry, which causes them to commit errors. So Hosea connects this stick that the people used to ask for advice of some sort of a stick or an idol. They would ask for oracles. Maybe they would take the stick and toss it up in the air and would land on the ground, pointing in the direction they should go, like a Ouija board or some other foolishness. But the same word shows up in connection with the almond branch, and just as it refers to harlotry in Hosea, perhaps also this vision of the almond tree where Yahweh is watching his people from their past through their future and watching their harlotries, that we can see that this oracle is connected to his first vision and it will be connected to chapters 2 and 3. Okay? Then in verse 3 it says here, verse 3 of chapter 2, Israel is Yahweh's sacred portion. He is holy to Yahweh. And it's the beginning of his harvest. Okay? And everybody who devours him shall be held guilty. Evil shall come upon those who devour Yahweh's harvest, says Yahweh. Now, this refers to the attack of enemies from the north. And that will be the theme of chapters 4, 5, and 6. The enemy from the north that will come and try to devour Israel, but Yahweh will punish them for doing so. Okay? Now, this also relates to Jeremiah's second vision of the big boiling pot full of some sort of a stew that gets poured from the north against Israel, symbolizing the enemy. So that the second half of chapters 1 through 6, the second half, that is chapters 4, 5, and 6, relate to the vision of the boiling pot. And this all goes together with this introductory oracle. So now let's go on in chapter 2 to see how Jeremiah speaks of the harlotries of Israel and Judah. Now the first unit is in verses 4 to 13. Again, it starts off, listen to the word of Yahweh, O house of Jacob, and all the families of the house of Israel. Listen, for thus says Yahweh. So he wants to get their attention. What unrighteousness have your fathers found in me, that they have strayed away from me? They walked after things that are hevel, that are vain and empty. And because they walk after vain things, they become vain. Now, the word hevel means the breath that comes out of your mouth. Okay? Halitosis. And these people chased after, they walked after halitosis. That is, the idols that they served, and the orgies and the sexual things that they did to worship the pagan gods are like halitosis. It stinks to have orgies. And because they do something that stinks, they become something that stinks. You become what you worship, and that's true. If you worship something that rots, you become rotten. If you worship something vain, you become vain. They didn't say in verse 6 of chapter 2, they didn't say, where's Yahweh that brought us up out of the land of Egypt? Where's Yahweh that led us through the wilderness, through a land of deserts and pits, through a land of drought and shadow of death, through which nobody passes, nobody lives? And I brought you to fruitful fields to eat its fruit. But when you entered, you defiled my land. You did sin in my land. So they don't remember the good things Yahweh did for them in the past, just like people who forget the moments of God's grace in their own lives. They forget what the Lord has done to forgive their sins and show them love and healing, and they chase after their own fleshy desires. Well, for this, the Lord condemns Israel. We're looking at the prophet Jeremiah, verses 4 to 13, where he is talking to his people. And he said to them, as we've seen so far, that why have they gone away from me? Why did they stray? Did I do anything wrong? No, as he says in verse 5. And as a matter of fact, in verses 6 and 7, he says, I did all kinds of good things for you. I brought you out of slavery into a good land. But you have
defiled my land and made it terrible. You polluted it with your sin. Now, we talk about our own air pollution and water pollution. How about sin pollution? That pollutes the land just as badly. He goes on now to continue to accuse them of sin. He's making accusations here, the Lord is, through Jeremiah. And verse 8, he accuses the leadership. The priest didn't say, "Where's Yahweh?" And those who handled the law didn't know me. See, the priests were in charge of handling the Torah. That is, giving instruction in the ways of God and morality. But they don't care. They don't want to teach what's right and wrong. They don't want to say to people that this is sinful because people might not like the priests. And the rulers, you know, also rebelled. They were supposed to be under Yahweh. Yahweh is the king of Israel, and the other rulers are sort of to help take care of things here on earth. But they rebelled against me. And then the prophets prophesied by Baal. Prophets are no better either. And they walked after things that are useless, that have no profit. So now in verse 9, Yahweh indicates that he is bringing them to court. So what he's done in, up to verse 8 is give accusations of the sins of the people, how they have forsaken the Lord. Now he states right out, "I'm putting you guys on trial." That's what it says here. Ariv, that means, "Therefore I am contending with you," or putting you on trial, says Yahweh. "And with your children's children will I put you on trial, will I contend." So for the next couple generations, it seems that for Jeremiah, the sins of Manasseh that brought in all of this Assyrian influence and Assyrian gods and stuff, that is so bad that it's going to be a contention between Yahweh and Israel for a couple generations. And he says here, in this whole thing of accusing the people, "Now, you go over to the island of Cyprus, and where the Greeks are, and you go to Kedar, where the Arabs live, and you think real hard, you really think hard, and see if anything like this has ever been done. Has a nation ever changed its gods, and that these things that they worship are no gods, they're nothingnesses? But my people, Israel, have changed its glory for that which does not profit. My people Israel exchanged worship of me, Yahweh, for worship of Baal and these other gods that are nothings. So be amazed, be astonished, O heavens, at this, and be absolutely scared, O heavens. Be amazed, says Yahweh, for my people have committed two evils. One, they forsook me. They went away from me, who's the fountain of living waters." Okay, Yahweh calls himself the fountain of living waters. This is one of the reasons Jesus calls himself that too. He says, "Out of my insides, a fountain of living water, that is the Holy Spirit, will come from me." And so the people have forsaken him that, as this fountain of living water, this fountain of life. And have any of you done that? Have any of us done that? Of forsaking the Lord, who is the source of life. So that's the first sin. And the second sin is they hewed out cisterns for themselves, broken cisterns that can hold no water. Now, a cistern is a hole in the ground that gets covered with lime plaster, okay? And you collect rainwater in a cistern for the dry season. And you drink that water and water your fields with it. But if a cistern has a crack in it, the water goes down. Now, cistern water does not taste as good as spring water. Spring water is really good. And my mother lives on a farm, and she has her own spring there, and that's great water. But cistern water is old and stale, huh? And so they forsook Yahweh, who's the living spring, and they dug out cisterns for themselves that are broken. That is, instead of worshiping the true God, they worship idols that are like a cistern that holds all kind of dirt and everything else in it with water, but it's cracked unless the water goes out. That's their false religion of idolatry. And Yahweh is saying to them that this is their crime against him. Now, the next thing that he does is talk about how unfaithful Israel is, and that's in verses 14 to 30. Now, it says here, "Is Israel a slave? Was it a house-born slave? Why has Israel become prey? Why has it become something that everybody takes?" So this is the question he's asking.
Why do young lions roar around him and they give their voice and they desolate

this land and this lay waste as cities. And the people of Egypt, Noph and Tachpanes. Noph and Tachpanes were two Egyptian cities, one of which is now called Cairo. And why does all this happen to you? Well, verse 17 gives the answer. Why were you punished, Israel? You, Israel, were punished because you forsook Yahweh your God when he led you by the way. Even when he directed you out of Egypt, even then in the desert of Sinai, you sinned. All the way back, you rebelled against Yahweh. And now, why are you going to Egypt for help? You still want help from human beings in Egypt to drink the waters of Shihor, that is the waters of the Nile. Shihor means dark or black, and the waters of the Nile are sort of dark. Why do you go to Syria to drink the waters of the river, that is the river Euphrates, where Assyria is? Your own wickedness shall punish you, and your own backsliding shall reprove you. In other words, your own sin of going to trust in foreign governments for help instead of trusting in Yahweh, which was the same message of Isaiah, right? They're trusting in Assyria and Egypt and going to do all kinds of political machinations. That is going to be your own punishment because both Assyria and Egypt will come and devour you. That your sin is its own punishment. Isn't that not the case? When you get drunk, isn't the hangover your punishment? The sin becomes its own punishment, huh? Same thing over here. We're going through the prophet Jeremiah, and we've seen how the Lord is accusing Israel of sin. He continues to do that in chapter 2, verse 20 and following. He says again, now this is the good stuff I used to do for you. From a long time ago, I broke your yoke. Now he's not talking about how he makes omelets. Breaking their yoke means the yoke that they put on their shoulder. That is, when they were slaves in Egypt, Yahweh took them out. He snapped the yoke that was on their shoulders and gave them freedom. I burst your bands of slavery, you know, where you're tied up like slaves. And you said, I won't sin. I won't rebel. Okay? But upon every high hill and under every leafy tree, you laid down playing the harlot. In other words, they went up to these trees and on the high hills to have orgies in honor of Baal and Asherah, who were the god and goddess of fertility. And they believed that by having an orgy on top of these trees, under these trees and on top of the hills, that they would sort of show the gods how to have sex, and then the gods would have sex and bring about springtime with the spring rain, because they believed that the spring rain was Baal having sexual intercourse with Mother Earth. And so he says, you said you wouldn't sin, but you sinned every time you got a chance, having orgies. And then he goes on and accuses them again, showing how perverse they are. He said, I planted you a choice vine. You were supposed to be really good. And a good seed. How did you become so degenerate? I made you good. God made every human being good. How did people become degenerate? How did you become a foreign vine to me? And then if I would wash you with alkali and lye and soap, even still your iniquity is so clear before me. It's so stamped on you. I can't wash you off. And then in verse 23, again accuses them. Israel says, well, how can you say, I'm not defiled? I didn't go after the Baals. Now, take a look at what you've done. You're lying to God about, I didn't do anything wrong. What I did isn't so bad. Don't go, oh, God doesn't worry about if I commit this orgy or that act or this kind of harlotry or something. God doesn't worry about that. How can you say that? He says, you are like a young camel running around in a desert, like a wild ass out in the desert that sniffs up the wind in her lust. In other words, you're like an animal, a camel or a donkey in heat. And you run away for one kind of sexual sin after another, just like a donkey or a camel sniffing the wind smells another donkey or camel in heat. You can't hold yourself back from your sin that you're so much like an animal. Now, verse 25 of chapter 2 gives a call to repent. And he says, look, hold back your foot from being unshod, and your throat from thirst. That is, look,
Don't run around with no shoes on because you can't wait to go and

have some sort of sexual sin, and keep yourself back from your desire, your thirst, okay? Your thirst for sexual sin of some kind. But what did they say instead in verse 25? But you said, there's no hope, for I've loved strangers, and I will continue to go after them. I don't care if you tell me not to follow my desires, God. I'm going to do what I please. I'm going to go and do whatever I want. And so then he says, as sort of a what's going to happen to them, you will be like this. Like a thief is ashamed when he gets caught, so is the house of Israel ashamed now that they have been caught in their idolatry. They, their kings, princes, priests, and prophets, all those leaders he mentioned earlier in the chapter, all will be ashamed. Those who say to the tree, you are my father, and to a stone, you brought me forth. Now, why would they say to a stone and a tree that you're my parents? Because the trees and the stone would be sticking in the ground, and they would symbolize Baal's genitals having sexual relations with Mother Earth. And so they would say to this tree and the stone, you're my father. You brought me forth. Instead of realizing what an abomination that is to consider these stones or trees like some force of life, instead of trusting the true God, the God who brought them forth himself. And so they've turned their back on me, that is on Yahweh, and not their face. That's the nature of pride. Pride is that you don't look up to God, because that's humility, to look up to God with your face showing. Pride is looking down on other people and giving your back to God. And in the time of their trouble, they will then say, come, arise, get up, God, help us, save us. But where are your gods that you have made? Let them arise if they can save you in the time of your trouble. For according to the number of your cities are your gods, O Judah. In other words, you make so many gods, one for every city you've got. If you want help, ask them to help you when you need help from the Assyrians. But of course, they will get no help because these are gods. These are no gods at all. They're not the true God. So God then says to the people, why are you arguing with me? Why have you rebelled against me, says Yahweh? In vain I have punished you and your children, and your sword has devoured your prophets like a destroying lion. You don't listen to the true prophets I send you. You don't listen to my word. You destroy them. Therefore, you will be destroyed. These are tough words from old Jeremiah. And then in verse 31 to 37, he says all the different kinds of punishments that they'll have. And he says, you know, to this generation, verse 31, have I been a desert to Israel? Or have I been a land of thick darkness? Of course not. Yahweh's been the one who brought them to safety. He brought them out of slavery. But now he says, he asks some more questions. Now, can a young girl forget her jewelry? Or can a bride forget her bridal sashes? Yet my people have forgotten me for days without number. They never remember me. How you sort of decorate yourself, you make yourself look good to seek love. That is love from Baal and Asherah and these foreign gods and goddesses. And even the whores, the prostitutes, have taught you how to dress yourself up. And there's even oppression in you, in verse 34. In your skirts is found blood of the souls of the innocent poor. Therefore, you say in verse 35, you say, I'm innocent, and that God's anger is turned away from me. But Yahweh says in verse 35, behold, I will now judge you. Because you say, I have not sinned. How you make light of these things that you do. How you think that this is no big deal to sin. For now you shall be ashamed of Egypt and Assyria. And from them you shall go forth, and you shall become captives. In other words, because of their sins of forsaking Yahweh, they should be captured and taken into exile. Yahweh didn't want to do that. He wanted to save, but he couldn't because of the sin. Let us not sin. God bless.

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1: In the Gospel for this Sunday, Jesus describes the kingdom of God using two parables. One, a treasure in a field which a person finds, goes and sells all that he has, and then buys. And in the second, the kingdom of heaven is compared to a pearl of great price, which someone goes and sells all that he has in order to buy. I think it's really refreshing to hear Jesus describe the kingdom of heaven and relationship with God in such positive terms. Many of us today feel a little bit deflated when it comes to our faith, and many struggle to make the faith relevant to their children and their friends. Isn't it marvelous to hear our Lord describe the faith as a treasure worth buying at the price of everything that we have, or a precious pearl worth more than all of our possession? And the lives of so many saints bear witness to this same truth. Men and women through the ages who have sold everything that they have in order to give their lives to God unreservedly. Maybe the fact that the main actors in the parable today had to sell everything that they had in order to purchase or procure this wonderful treasure shows us that our faith needs to be won from the inside. Too many times we demand that God prove things before we believe them, or we insist on staying on the outside of our faith in order to judge whether or not it's worthy of our assent. But faith doesn't work this way. Love doesn't work this way. The promise the church makes to us about faith is that we will understand after we believe, and that we will appreciate after we begin to love. God offers us the truth of his salvation as a fine treasure and a precious pearl. Let's not be afraid of selling everything we have and so discover its great value.
0: For more information, go to www.stjohnleadershipnetwork.org.
2: Sometimes we may be asked by those who don't pray on a regular basis, why should we pray or why do we pray? Well, I pray to get closer to God. And I always think about what my patron saint, St. Teresa of Avila, said. She said, prayer is really nothing more than a conversation with a friend. If we think about it that way, it will help us guide our conversations with God, which we should be having as often as possible.
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4: 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Today we pray for our siblings. Most Holy Trinity, Father, Son, and Holy Spirit, we love you. You have revealed your inner life as a communion of persons. And so we pray today in thanksgiving for our brothers and sisters with whom we have shared our lives. Grant us reconciliation with those who are estranged from us, and help those who have fallen on hard times to rise up once again. Bless, O Lord, all of my brothers and sisters, and reunite us one day in heaven. Amen.
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8: 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My name is Marcus Grodi, your host for this program, and this is a special edition of The Journey Home. We're here in Stockholm, Sweden, in the parish offices of the Cathedral of St. Eric here in Stockholm, filming the conversion stories of men and women who, because of their great love for Jesus Christ, also came home to the church. It's not always in that order, because our guests, each guest has a unique story as they were led by the Holy Spirit. And my guest for this

0: citizens of Pakistan.
1: Okay.
0: And at the time, I was going to school in Darjeeling at a convent school. And
1: well, that, I was going to say right off the bat, that seems like an irony that you're in Islam, right? Islam.
0: That's right. My parents were Muslims. My family are all Muslims. They still are. I'm the only Catholic in the family. And my parents sent me to a convent school because they thought that the nuns, my father especially, he thought that the nuns were the best Muslims. He said they dressed modestly, they had the right moral values, and he thought he could entrust his daughter to them. So I don't know any other form of schooling. I've only been to convent schools. all my.
1: Would your other option have been Muslim schools or state-run schools? Was that why your father saw
0: I probably would not have had a schooling had there not been this form of schooling, because my father was always stationed in rather remote areas. He was working for the railways, but in the Assam, Bengal side, in the eastern India, that is now, or in Bangladesh. And there were not always schools in these places. So they had to either send me to my grandparents or to... But even my mother, she went to a convent school. So I think all girls of that generation and my generation, we would not have received an education.
1: If it hadn't.
0: We would have, of course, probably learned to read and write Urdu and so on, but it would have been a very conservative, very...
1: So your father felt that your mother had gone to convent school and hadn't hurt her in terms of her Islamic
0: faith. That's right, that's right.
1: So he thought it was safe for you.
0: Yes, yes.
1: But it also basically says... And is this true, or maybe is this a caricature, that your father, when he thought of his Muslim faith, he was very emphasized on the morality of it, not so much of the theology of it?
0: Perhaps, but I think, you know, my parents are very religious.
1: Okay.
0: And they're very prayerful. I remember my father praying half the night, early morning. He was always praying, so my mother too. But I'm not quite sure if I could compare it to the way Catholics pray, you know, there's more contemplation. I think it was more just saying certain, I may be wrong about it,
1: right,
0: but this is my perception from that time, that it was more, it was not quite so deep. Gosh, I hope my father will forgive me for saying this, because I cannot judge it, but just from how I saw it, that they, of course, you know, most of the prayers were said in Arabic, which we did not speak. So you learn, even I learned them by heart, and then you know, it's a very ritualized prayer. You form certain gestures, you kneel, and you bow down and prostrate yourself, and so on. So it's
1: really interesting. You're doing rituals and reciting words that you may not truly understand.
0: No,
1: really the practice of
0: that's right. That's right. And then also when I was young, you know, I was taught to read the Quran, and of course it had to be read in Arabic, and we had to really use the alphabet to kind of A, B, C, you know, to pronounce words, because we couldn't read the Arabic, we didn't understand it. There is a commentary in Urdu underneath, so you could read it, but the real significance of reading the Quran is thought to come only from reading it in Arabic, so which was another difficulty,
1: yes,
0: at least for me. I mean,
1: so you really could be a practicing Muslim, but not know your faith very well.
0: You could. And I think that is, and of course people pick up, like we Catholics do, you know, you pick up certain cultural ways of being a Muslim or being a Catholic, and without really understanding. I mean, it can happen also to us Catholics too. But definitely I found it was more so in Islam, that people, at least when I was younger, that's how I...
1: Was that true for you?
0: It was definitely true for me. I was always searching. I didn't know what I was searching for. I mean, when I first became conscious of God and my spiritual life, it was in the 50s. The Cold War was going around us, there were atom bombs being exploded in the atmosphere, and there was I remember a kind of a fear around me of what would happen, and there was a fear of the communists, Stalin was still alive, and so on. So I became very interested in religion, because I felt really maybe the end of the world was coming and I wanted to go to heaven. So that's what really spurred me on. And
1: were the sisters in the school

0: Were they catechizing you?
1: No, they were not, because it was a Muslim country now when I was in Pakistan at this time of my life.
0: Yeah.
1: So we used to receive something, we non-Catholic children, girls in that school, we used to receive something called moral armament. I think it was called that.
0: Mm-hmm.
1: I don't really fully recall it, but it was something that we just received, basically how to live a good life.
0: A good moral life to fight the battle.
1: That's
0: moral
1: right.
0: Armament.
1: Or something like that.
0: That makes sense. Yeah.
1: Yes. So that's what we would get. But of course, I was very interested in the Catholic side. I remember when people would say, "What are you, a Catholic?" I would say, "No, I'm a Protestant." When I was younger, because I thought, "Well, I'm not a Catholic because I can't, you know, I don't go to catechism, so I must be a Protestant." I wasn't quite sure. That was when I was younger. But then when I grew older and I was in my teens, early teens, I realized, because in the meantime I'd received Muslim Islamic education too. A mullah used to come home and go through the...
0: Did your parents teach you that, the Muslim?
1: We had a mullah, you know, a learned...
0: A little tutor.
1: Tutor,
0: yes.
1: Who was an Islamic tutor, who'd come home and we went through the Quran together and... We went through the life of Muhammad and so on. But I found that at that time, when I asked questions, it was rather bad pedagogy too, because if you asked a question that he thought was inappropriate, he'd say, "Oh, you know, he wouldn't kind of shame you that you can't question that. This is the word of God, you know." So that kind of was. So you know, we didn't get help in that way either. So. But anyway, I think the spirit was leading me someplace else already then.
0: This was your Pakistan period?
1: This is my Pakistan period. Then in 1955, my father was transferred to Sudan. And he was stationed in a small town there. Again, there were no schools. So I was again sent to a Catholic convent run by the Verona sisters. And here I was older, more interested in the faith. Plus, I was asked to take up the Synoptic Gospels as a subject for school, with my father's permission, because it was just an extra subject for my GCE O-levels, as they were called. This was an English exam.
0: Now, for the audience, the Synoptic Gospels would be Matthew, Mark, and Luke.
1: That's right. And so I just took this as a school subject, and that was for the first time I really immersed myself in the Gospels. Before, it was kind of hearsay, you know, I had the Muslim view of the about Jesus' life and of Our Lady and so on.
0: So that was your first touch of the scriptures? In depth in the scriptures.
1: Yes, right. Yes. And it really shocked me, because I you know, being a teenager, I was extremely... affected by Jesus' words of, you know, "You whitened sepulchre, you hypocrites." I somehow saw all this all around me. And it really did. It penetrated deep down. It made me feel that, oh my gosh, this is how everybody I see around me. Maybe it's my perception. I don't want to sort of condemn my people around me for that, but that's how I thought that we were. Hypocrites and whitened sepulchres, as Jesus said.
0: A bit strong there.
1: Yeah, I know, but you know, as a teenager, that's what came across. So I started to, I felt very uncomfortable, and I realized that there was a kind of a turmoil in my being, that I was being drawn towards Catholicism. At the same time, I felt loyalty towards Islam. It was a difficult time for me at that time, and I was a teenager. I didn't know who to approach, what to do. And
0: did your parents know that you were going through this?
1: No, because I was in a boarding school, and I didn't think I could speak about this to anybody. So it was within me, and nobody tried to evangelize me or convert me. No, nobody did. It was all for me. And of course, then I used to go sometimes to the cathedral for the liturgies, and I was absolutely fascinated by this. It used to be the old Latin Mass, as it used to be. And
0: now I'm assuming that then what you experienced in the liturgy was radically different than what you experienced.
1: Absolutely,
0: at the mosque.
1: Absolutely. I mean, there was music, there was incense, there was candles, there was singing. I mean, it was just something totally different. Plus, I could understand. Well, it was in Latin, but you know, there were missals with this English text on the other side. It was just absolutely.

0: absolutely like, you know, you hear about the, and when the people from Russia wanted to see the liturgies, it's, you know, the angels. it felt like that. Heaven had come down for me there. But I did resist inside me, because I really did not. I went through a short anti-Catholic phase at that time of my life, because I think that was my way of trying to put it off. And then in the meantime, I was sent to England to continue my schooling, and I came to Worthing, to another convent, this time run by the Sisters of Sion. And I was again older, I had more books around for me to look at.
1: And there you encounter Anglicanism.
0: Yes, but not really in my school, because we were in a Catholic environment there. So I was never really interested. Because for me it was, it started with Henry VIII, then it never really...
1: So you knew some of the history there.
0: So yeah, so I thought, no, I don't want to, he wasn't one of my favorite kings either, so it really didn't, it didn't attract me in that way. But it was then, around when I was about 17 or so, that I really, it within me began to say that I wanted to be a Catholic. But it took another 6 months or so before I voiced it. I struggled with it myself.
1: Was there anything unique happening there in that period of training that made it
0: nothing,
1: more in-depth for you?
0: No, nothing. And I cannot explain it, because it was just, it was there, and it was something that I couldn't, it was like a tsunami almost within me. I couldn't keep it away.
1: Something actually been building probably from childhood, the subtle teaching that you're receiving.
0: That's right. This is a work of the Holy Spirit. I mean, one can't explain it in any other way, really. But anyway, then I asked for instruction, and because I was a board, and because Pakistan was so far away, I stayed at school also for my holidays. My parents had some friends, so for part of that I would go away, but most of the time I spent in school, even during the holidays. And the priest next door, we were a group of us, so they sometimes would take us out or invite us over for a thing. And so I became friendly. We could talk a little bit more in a more relaxed way. With the nuns too, I could discuss, and then the Catholic girls in my school, so we had discussions and so on. So it just gradually led to the that I wanted instruction.
1: Something else I was wondering is that, and again, I don't know that all the audience appreciates the fact that probably once you're in England, there's a fair number of Pakistani.
0: Not in the 60s, in the 50s.
1: There wasn't? Oh, okay.
0: No, it was, I came to England in 1957. There were not many foreigners living there. I mean, not from the third world, from the third world living there.
1: Because I was thinking maybe you would encounter some
0: They were beginning to come,
1: there.
0: But not, no, I came across no Pakistanis. And in fact, my school, I think the 95% of the school, the student body was British, or there were few foreigners. My best friend was from Iraq, Catholic, but there were not many. But anyway, in 1959, then in the beginning of 1959, I was by this time I was 18 years old, so I asked for I should be baptized. But before I did that, I wanted my father to know. So I wrote a letter to my parents to say that I had thought about it, I had studied it, and I was going to convert to Catholicism. I guess I was naive. I did not expect the reaction I got. My father immediately wanted me to be sent back to Pakistan. I had an exam coming up, nothing. I just had to go back. So within a week, the nuns had to arrange for my departure. And then I asked the priest if I could be baptized before I went back to Pakistan, and he said no, because he thought that I was in the care of the sisters and this would be a breach of confidence. So he refused. So then I said to him, all right, if you won't do it, I will ask my friend to baptize me, and as I've learned from you, this is quite valid. And so he said, well, that's very disobedient, but it is valid. But he baptized me, he did. So I was baptized on the feast of Corpus Christi. He wanted me to take a Christian name, and I said, well, I'm going back to Pakistan, and I don't think I should have a Christian name. You should baptize me Talat, and when you do that,

0: that, I will automatically have a Christian name because it'll be baptized. But we had a little bit of a struggle on that. In the end, I said, all right, baptize me, Talat, Christina, because it was Corpus Christi, the Feast of Corpus Christi. So we compromised there. So I was baptized with my given name, too. And I returned, and then on the way to the airport, we stopped by at the bishop's office, and he confirmed me. So I went back to Pakistan, strengthened with two sacraments. I didn't need confession because I had just been baptized. Right. And then I was confirmed. So I came back. And then when my father asked me on my return whether I was baptized, of course I had to admit that I was. That led to a lot of problems for me because my father then kind of made sure that I didn't meet Christians, that I didn't go out, and that I was restricted, and I was pretty well guarded at home. And that continued for about a year. And in the meantime, I had succeeded in smuggling a little letter to a priest who was the principal of my brother's school, because he also went to Catholic schools. And then when I finally left home, after a year at home, I just walked out. I just walked out. I had nothing with me, the clothes I wore, and I just walked out. And I asked the taxi to take me to the nuns, to this convent that I had been at as a schoolgirl. And I didn't even have the taxi money. I had to ask the sisters to pay them, which they did. And when I was very surprised when I came that they knew about me, because this priest, who was in another town, had told the bishop, and everybody, I think all of Catholic Pakistan knew about me by that time, that there was some hidden Catholic somewhere. My father did turn up with the police to fetch me, but because I was of age, they couldn't, I refused to go. And so I stayed with the nuns for about 6 months. They kept me in the cloister, in fact, because for my protection, because they thought maybe somebody would try to kidnap me or something. And then...
1: Was there a fear of...
0: There was.
1: Because you had converted to Catholicism.
0: Yes, and it's a Muslim country, and the nuns were in a difficult situation. But still, this was in 1960. So things were quite... They were not as they are now. I think it probably would have been much more difficult today.
1: Today it's very dangerous.
0: It is. But it wasn't as dangerous, although, of course, we didn't go around telling everybody, you know. And I also had tried to say to my father, I will not embarrass you in front of your friends. Because I think that my parents were more upset by what people would say than that I had become a Catholic. I think it was what the social pressures would be on them. And I remember my mother said something to me that I've never forgotten. She said to me, I wish you'd come home with a child from England and that you converted. And for a Muslim woman to say that, it just shows you how extremely ashamed they were of me.
1: Hmm. Wow. And I thought it was interesting that the question your father asked is, were you baptized?
0: Yeah.
1: I mean, that was the symbol.
0: Yes. But they understood that.
1: They understood what baptism means.
0: Yes.
1: It's not just did you accept Christ or did you have a faith, but were you baptized? That was the step. That was the major.
0: And then another very interesting thing happened to me because, you know, when I became a Catholic, I was given a few presents. Somebody gave me a Bible, somebody gave me a rosary, and I was given a crucifix. All these things I still possess. And my father then said, oh, I have to read this Bible. I don't think he'd ever read the Bible. So he picked it up and he went through the pages. And he was so shocked. He said, I think he only read the first few pages of Genesis and said, oh, and all these, this is Bible. All these people are sinners. Abraham did this, you know. So I said, well, because you see, it's a very... In the Quran, all these patriarchs, they have a very... It's been cleaned, their image, kind of. You know, they're not. Okay. They're not sinners. They're all.
1: I think the word for that is hagiography.
0: That's right.
1: A whole lot nicer looking.
0: That's right. And he was really shocked by that. That I should, you know, take on a faith that showed people that they respected as, you know.
1: That's what you really are.
0: And of course, I did not think about that at the time. But since then, I've often thought about it, and. So that was the first part of my conversion story. My parents eventually, I had to leave, of course. I realized I could not stay in Pakistan because I could not live this hidden life.
1: Yeah.
0: Where I could not do anything. And
1: unless you were called to the convent.
0: That's right. I did consider that too. You know, I think all convent girls do that. You know, they want to become nuns or something. I think even thought about the poor Clares. But I went back to England. I had friends there who, in fact, supported me in England in the beginning. And I was there for 2 years.
1: Now, one other thing. When you were back in Pakistan, you said at one point you were involved with the sisters that Mother Teresa was involved with at one point. Is that right?
0: No, not with the Mother Teresa. I went to school with them, but I was not with the Mother Teresa sisters that I was.
1: You went to school with those sisters?
0: Not with the Mother Teresa sisters, but her former convent.
1: That's right, okay.
0: The Loretto nuns.
1: Yeah. Now, had she been in India? That was after you were there, is that right?
0: She was, you know, in India. I think she came to India in the 1920s, so she was there. And I think she had her second call, I think it was in 1946, 47, okay. I don't remember, 48, somewhere around there. So when I was in the school as a young child, she was still a member of that congregation, although she was in their house in Calcutta. Well, I was in Darjeeling, but she was coming up to Darjeeling for her retreat.
1: Okay.
0: And so that's what I probably knew her as a child.
1: That's what I wondered. I was wondering if it ever crossed paths.
0: Probably did. Who knows?
1: Wild. In the time you were there, had she become known yet?
0: No.
1: That was later.
0: And I think that came later with Malcolm Muggeridge's
1: yes.
0: TV program about her. I mean, I think the Indians knew about her, the people in Calcutta knew about her, but, you know, worldwide she became, I think that was really when it...
1: Okay. So after 6 months or so, you...
0: Then I went back to England. My family are very, very loving. I must say, and I'm very, very, very grateful to my family for my gift of faith, because that I've never lost. I received it from my parents. And I'm extremely grateful. I've always believed in God, and I thank them for that, and I pray for them for that great gift they gave me.
1: But do you discuss?
0: No, we don't. Unfortunately, my father was much older than my mother. He was, and so I never had the opportunity to discuss. He died more than 30 years ago now, so I never really, when I was able to discuss, he was not there. With my mother, although she's a very prayerful woman and in her own way very holy, I don't think she has, you can't discuss with her because she just does not like anybody to bring doubts into her. And so, you know, you can't discuss. I've tried. Now she's unfortunately has dementia, so I can't talk to her anymore. But 10 years ago, 15 years ago, I would try to discuss when she'd come and visit us here. I'd try to talk to her about her faith, about her. But I always found that I think she was a little scared to discuss with me because she didn't want me to.
1: Well, she saw what happened to you.
0: And I find that very sad that people are so afraid to discuss their faith. Because either they will get strengthened because of the discussion, and which is a good thing, or they will find the truth, which is also a good thing. And either way, they'll find...
1: If it's true, then you want it.
0: That's right, yes. So I find it very sad when people will not discuss. I find it everywhere. People, they're very timid. But our popes, they tell us, do not be afraid. And
1: that's John Paul.
0: That's right, yes.
1: That was his theme. Let's take a break. And we'll come back in just a second with more of Talat's story.

0: 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That's why I'm so thankful for EWTN.
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0: Welcome back to this special edition of The Journey Home. Our guest is Talat Strohkirk, and thank you, Talat, for sharing the first part of your journey. It's hard to condense a whole life into an hour, but thank you very much.
1: Thank you.
0: You, at this point in your journey, are now in England.
1: Yes.
0: You know, I guess you could say you've kind of left Pakistan behind.
1: I have.
0: Whole culture. I mean, now you're a Catholic living in England, right?
1: That's right. I went to nursing school there to begin with, but in the meantime, I've always corresponded with my parents. In the beginning, they didn't answer my letters, but my brother had also come to England to study, and I took up a relationship with him because he was younger than I was, and I'd been living in England longer time, so we had no difficulty in reconnecting. And then my mother, she really wanted me to come back, and so we did a deal. I told my parents, I'll come home, but two conditions. One, that I would be allowed to practice my faith, and secondly, that I would be allowed to work. And then I would, on my part, not make a big thing about my Catholicism. I'd be discreet so that their friends, they didn't have to be embarrassed.
0: A woman working, is that normal in Pakistan?
1: Oh, yes, it
0: okay,
1: is.
0: Okay, I wasn't sure if that was normal.
1: Yes,
0: culture.
1: Yes,
0: okay.
1: Yes. So my parents, they said, okay, come home. So I went home. I wanted to go home. My parents are very they were very loving. My mother was also very loving, and the whole family, it's a very, very warm, wonderful people. So I really felt very welcome back home. And this was a wonderful opportunity for me because I was working as a journalist. And in fact, I was an editor for a magazine, an English language magazine. And this gave me an opportunity to meet foreigners, to meet other people. I could move around. And for my parents, it was a wonderful job too, because they didn't have to, because I was moving around, they could say, oh, she's doing it for her work. You know, otherwise it was a little bit strange for an unmarried girl to be kind of gallivanting around town with a photographer, but I could do that, and it was all right. And my experience working I worked for a publishing and a, you know, newspaper, Pakistan's largest newspaper, Dawn, and their magazine. It was a magazine that they had. And I must say, I was treated very nicely by my male colleagues. I was the only girl in this particular office, and I was very well treated, really like a queen. So this idea about Muslim men not knowing how to treat women is not true. No, it really isn't.
0: Did they know you were Catholic?
1: They did. Okay. They did. Or some of them did, maybe not all of them, because I was very discreet. And at that time, wouldn't wear a cross because I wasn't quite sure of the reception I'd get. So I was, perhaps, I'm ashamed to say, too discreet. This gave me an opportunity to meet with other people, and this is how I met my husband, it was his first posting. He worked for the Swedish Foreign Office, and he was working at the Swedish Embassy in Karachi, and I met him there.
0: And when you came back, did your father try to challenge your decision?
1: No, they didn't. It was just, we never talked about it. I could take a taxi or a rickshaw to Mass every Sunday, and nobody asked me any questions. That my parents knew I was going there. In fact, my first date with my husband was, he came to pick me up and take me to church. I met him on a Sunday party on Saturday, and he found out I was a Catholic, interested him because he was a Lutheran. And he said,
0: and he was a Swede.
1: He was a Swede. And he said, okay, I'll take you to Mass, because he was curious about a Catholic Mass. So that was our first date. It was a Mass at the cathedral.
0: Little did he know, right?
1: Right, little did he know. And then we were very, you know, we decided very quickly that we were going to marry, I think, after just 6 months. But my husband, in the meantime, had been trying.

0: transferred to Holland, and when I told my parents that I wanted to marry a Swede, oh, hell broke loose again. Because I think my parents had always hoped that I would marry a Muslim and then I would reconvert, come back here. And when that did not happen, they realized that it would not happen, so they were very, very sad. So I had a second rupture with my parents. I again had to leave home. My parents tried to, you know, really almost blackmail my husband from backing off, and which I was very upset over, because I thought that they shouldn't have done that. And with that, then I left again, and I came back to Europe. And eventually, my husband and I remarried in 1965, and then for the next 4 years, I had
1: no contact
0: with my parents, because they were very upset with me. And but I continued with my brother, and through some of my friends, I was able to keep in touch with them, although kind of not directly. And then an uncle of mine died, my mother's brother, and I went to London for his when he was in hospital there, and that bridged. Because I always felt great affection for my family, and I know that they felt it for me too, although they were a little bit angry with me for what I had done.
1: Probably awkward, not knowing what to do in what they saw as rebellion, but also a different world. I mean, the Muslim world and trying to understand the Catholic world.
0: No, it was very hard for them to understand that. And of course, they perhaps thought it that I was rejecting them in some way. That is why it was so important for me to keep my name, because I thought that otherwise they'd think that I had, you know, not only I'd rejected my name, I'd rejected my culture, I'd rejected it. And I've really never done that, at least not in my heart. I've always been very proud to be a Pakistani, and I'm very grateful to them for my faith. So it has never been a rejection from my part. But I can see that they might have thought that. But anyway, then with my husband, we got married. Of course, we dare not tell anybody that we were getting married. We had nobody at our wedding, two witnesses from my husband's office, and that was it. We married in Holland. And there you have to have these civil wedding first and then a religious wedding. So we had that in Holland. And
1: was it a Catholic or a Lutheran wedding?
0: No, it was a Catholic wedding. Okay. In those days, they still had to sign, you know, that their children would be brought up Catholic and so on. I don't think they do it anymore, but this is not pre-Vatican, but still they hadn't, I don't think they had changed those rules then.
1: Well, they pretty much still accept it, but was your husband at the time showing any interest?
0: You see, for me, the most important thing about marrying my husband was I would never have married a Muslim. That I would not have done. And I would not have married somebody who did not support me in my values and in my faith. That was the most, he didn't have to be a Catholic, but he had to not to be against it. Because I don't think I would have been interested in somebody who was
1: set against it.
0: Yeah, absolutely.
1: Always fighting the battle or trying to convert
0: you to somebody else. It had to be, and that has been my principle. Even with my daughters, I've always advised them, and they were dating, that please don't marry somebody who doesn't share your values. And I'm very happy that they both married very good men. So my husband, he was very attracted to Catholicism. He was he always came to church with me, and he was a great support the first 16 years of our marriage, when he was not a Catholic, but he came. In fact, in the end, our daughters were telling him, why don't you become a Catholic? You're more Catholic than Mama. So when we were stationed in Tokyo, he finally became a Catholic. He was received into the church there in 1980.
1: I'm sorry, I forgot. What did your husband do?
0: He was working for the Swedish Foreign Office.
1: Okay.
0: So we've lived in Algeria, in Holland, in Italy, in Poland, and we finally
1: fascinating.
0: Ended.
1: So yes. You've lived in lots of places.
0: Lots of places, yes. And then we were in Tokyo for 5.5 years. And there, we belonged to a parish that was run by the American Franciscans from the Holy Name province, New York. And they had this chapel center in Tokyo, in Roppongi, very close to where we lived. And that became our second home. And our daughters, I'm very happy to say, their real first experience of being in a Catholic milieu was at that chapel center, which was very warm, very welcoming, and we had a great time. And they have never ever not wanted to be Catholic either, you know. So it's been a very good, for us it was a wonderful place. I'm very grateful to the Americans for their warm Catholicism, that the people that I met there at that chapel center. They were mostly Americans who came there, but at the time when we were there.
1: Most of your journey has been about your discovering of the faith. So in many ways it's what you've been receiving. And after becoming Catholic, coming home, did you yourself get involved?
0: Oh yes, I became involved already when we were living in Tokyo. I started to go to retreats and all kinds of courses and so on to deepen my faith, because I really wanted to do that. And because everything was in English, before, you know, we lived in non-English speaking countries, so there was a handicap there to get into the parish life of these places that we lived in. It was difficult in Poland, it was difficult in Italy and Algeria and so on. So, but when we came to this English speaking community, it really blossomed for me. And when we returned to Sweden, I got immediately, I had already started to teach catechism in for the lower grades in Tokyo, but when we came back here, I got involved in the parish here. I go to Santa Eugenia's parish here, which is a Jesuit-run parish. And after a while, somebody asked me to take over to be responsible for the English-speaking group there, and so we started a catechism there for the English-speaking group, and I'm very involved there. And I teach catechism to children who are between 9, 10, 11, 12, 13 years old. It's kind of a mixed group. And because I'm not preparing them for a sacrament, this is a post-first Holy Communion, I'm trying to teach them to pray, so we do a lot of sharing and praying together. And also I try to get them to think about their faith, you know. I ask them questions and I invite them to, so that we don't follow any course material anymore, with just discussion and trying to get them to take up abortion,
1: take their faith seriously.
0: All kinds of things like that. So that they start, because I think there's been a problem with catechesis I saw it in my daughters. They unfortunately did not receive very good catechesis.
1: Well, they were living in these different countries. Yes.
0: But you know, it was the materials. Now, when I look back at those books that they received, my gosh, it was really awful stuff. I don't know how anybody stayed Catholic with that. And I think maybe you can see the result in many countries that people my age and my children's age are not very well catechized. But thank God that's changing. I see new books coming out that are much better.
1: Right.
0: But there is a lost generation there.
1: Well, you know, I think not because of what was in the Council, but because of how people misinterpreted, misapplied, ran with the Council during a time of people not sure what's true.
0: No, no, it's not the Council's fault. Absolutely not. No, but it's the way it was interpreted. Absolutely. And, you know, when I look at the First Communion material, it's just absolutely appalling. It really is. So we've had to change all that gradually. Of course, we don't have the resources here either, because, you know, everything has to. But because I teach in the English group, we are very lucky. We can get a lot of stuff from the United States, from England, and also from the internet. It's just fantastic what is available now. I'm absolutely very happy to live nowadays.
1: So you said your husband came in when you were in Tokyo?
0: Yes. After we were married 16 years, he became a Catholic. And so now we are a totally Catholic family. And our two daughters, one of them, she's married a Catholic, and the other one, she's married to a Lutheran, but he totally supports her in her faith. And
1: what are your thoughts on this? In your lifetime, there's been a lot of changes in the relationship between the Islamic world and the West, and we really see it now. And in many ways, those of us that have no direct contact with the Islamic world, we're seeing it only through the news and what we're seeing, but you've lived it, obviously.
0: Yeah. No, I, you know, it's like with any faith, there are good and bad people, extremists and moderates, and, you know, on all sides. But what I do think that I'm very personally, I was very happy with Pope Benedict that he said that we have to have a reciprocity. I think that is absolutely important. I can't understand why anybody should take offense over that, that there should be freedom of expression, that freedom of religion. I mean, for me, it's absolutely vital. I mean, I can't see how I could live in Pakistan if it wasn't. I do not understand the commotion that was caused because the Pope baptized a Muslim at the Easter liturgy.
1: Choice.
0: I mean, it was his choice. He's a 56-year-old man, I think he was. I mean, how can you force people to go against their conscience? I mean,
1: I've often wondered, and I may be completely wrong in this, but I've often wondered when you have a whole country or area that refuses freedom to others, it almost makes me wonder whether it's because down deep they're insecure about their own.
0: I think that is the reason. Absolutely.
1: They're afraid they're going to, what they believe is going to
0: be torn
1: down.
0: And then there's certain firebrands who, ignite, the others, to do that. But most people, like everywhere, I mean, they're not very well informed about their faith. I'm sad to say that we Catholics are the same. Many of us don't really bother to deepen our knowledge and our faith either. So, I mean, I'm not pointing fingers at the Muslims, but it is like that. But unfortunately, there are ruthless people who incite others.
1: And some of those very radicals take their faith, they're taking their faith very seriously.
0: I wonder if they are.
1: Well, that's a good point. Are they, or they're taking it, either they're taking it so seriously but not guided well, off base. I mean, I know fundamentalist Christians that unguided can become very radical.
0: Right.
1: Or they're using their faith for their own.
0: That's right. I think very often it's that, because one has to have a humility about it and at least give the other person the benefit of the doubt. How can anybody go into anybody's heart and say that you should be this or that? I mean, in the end, we all have to make the decision. And then, I mean, I used to tell my father, I said, okay, maybe heaven, I'll find out that it's Muslim. But okay, I did it out of sincerity. I mean, God can hardly, if he's a merciful God, as Islam says he is, how can he punish me for that? If you're sincere, and I said it might be the other way around too, you might find that he's a Catholic God after all.
1: Right. That's the way we have ecumenical dialogue.
0: Right. You can't, we have to be open and we have to be tolerant and we have to at least respect each other's.
1: But of course, well, the reason we're having a program like this is because we really do want everyone to come home to the fullness.
0: I mean, absolutely.
1: Absolute
0: desire. For me, there is nothing else.
1: We believe that the church is the church because it's the church that Christ established, and so we're
0: absolutely
1: following that
0: yes.
1: in the fullness of that.
0: Yes.
1: And I look back, one of your thoughts on, you were brought up in these wonderful schools by the nuns, and you'd mentioned a little bit earlier that sadly after Vatican II, where some of those monastic movements are not providing those services anymore.
0: No, I'm very sad that these, their charism was to teach, that some of them don't do that anymore. I think maybe that's why they don't get the vocations either, because people like me have only good things to say. I pray for them to my dying day, because I think they have done a fantastic job. And I don't think even Catholics are aware of what missionaries have done in mission countries. Well, I think maybe they learn now, because now the stream has been reversed. Now they are mission people from my country and are coming back to Europe, which was really the source of missionary activity for so many centuries. And now it's, sadly, it's no more the case. And now we have only in our own diocese, we have priests from all over the world.
1: That's right. Well, in America, I mean, I've encountered many Indian priests in America that they're serving there.
0: So we're paying back now for what we received.
1: But I think this, your story, your own conversion is a witness to the seeds planted by those
0: absolutely
1: wonderful nuns
0: yes,
1: maybe in their environment they couldn't catechize, but they delivered the faith through
0: you
1: their
0: know,
1: love
0: imagine,
1: and their mercy.
0: Imagine a sister that I'm from England, coming from a temperate climate, coming to our part

0: The world, the heat, the dirt, the flies, the smells, the whatever, you name it. And then to make it their home for the rest of their lives. Gosh, I wonder how many would do that. Yeah. Really. It just, and for what? For nothing but for the love of God. Mm. I mean, that is just such a
1: That's similar,
0: tremendous
1: of course,
0: thing.
1: You mentioned from England, but then that's also the parallel to Mother Teresa's same change.
0: That's right, yeah, or I'm just taking them as an example.
1: But I was also thinking that, again, Americans particularly, who are also watching this show, we live in a country where we have really no concept of the caste struggles that are in India. So you have the wonderful nuns and brothers coming to serve in a system, and they're treating everyone with
0: absolutely
1: love.
0: Absolutely the same. I went back to Pakistan last year with two of my grandchildren, two boys. They were then 13 and 9 years old. And of course they were very shocked by Pakistan. They loved the people because they're wonderful, very kind, very warm, and they had a great reception from everybody almost wherever they went. But the poverty, the dirt, the flies, this absolutely shocked them, really. They didn't. And then I took them to, I know a Belgian nun who lives in the poorest section of town, and she's built a school there for 1,000 children. They had two shifts. And in this absolute slum of a place, you go into the walls behind, and it's like a little oasis. Clean garden. It's so shocking that you can't believe it. My grandchildren, it was a fantastic experience for them to see that, and to see what this lone Western woman there has been doing and has done there. It was mind-boggling for the boys.
1: It's an encouragement to us to pray for those sisters and those orders that are probably struggling.
0: And they're struggling there.
1: And
0: there's nothing, and they get no. Of course, they have a few Catholics, very poor Catholics, and in fact, they're moving in around that school because the education is so good there. And these nuns, these missionaries, they are really absolutely.
1: You'd mentioned also something to me where. Again, outside of Indian culture, we may not understand, and that is, for example, when you have those of the lower caste who are treated and cared for by the sisters, then they themselves become sisters.
0: Yes. I discussed that with my former school. I went there and I was asking them how it wasn't. The St. Joseph's School in Karachi was the elite school when I was growing up. Everybody wanted to send their children there. It is no longer that. And I asked them why, and they said, well, you know, there are no more European sisters coming. There are a few of them, they're very old there. And then, of course, I don't think Pakistan allows missionaries to come in anymore. I'm not quite sure on that. But anyway, but these young girls that they have trained and educated now, they're taking over these teachers and principals of the school. But unfortunately, they belong to the lower caste, absolutely the lowest caste.
1: Yeah.
0: And many of the ladies, you know, from these fine families, they find it very difficult to accept that these girls, although they're educated and probably have all the degrees you can think of, but because they've come from the wrong caste or the wrong class, I don't know what it is.
1: In America, we say the wrong side of the tracks.
0: That's right, that's right. Which is very, very sad. And, and it is because they don't, that is one of the problems there. And I think, you know, although in Muslim Pakistan, we don't have a caste system there, but because of the culture, yeah. You know, it is very much in.
1: It helps us know how to pray for those people in those cultures and the struggles they have, especially now in our world today when the issue of Islam and Christianity are confronting themselves in a way that maybe it's been almost 700-800 years since we've confronted the way that we're confronting today. Mm. Helps us understand how we need to reach out in love and prayer and mercy. And recognize God's great love for everyone. We want them to know the fullness of the faith, but we do that in love. I mean, that's what we were called to evangelize. Talat, thank you so much.
0: Thank you so much.
1: For joining us on the journey home, sharing your story with us, and our prayers are for you and your family.
0: Thank you.
1: Continued ministry. And, And thank you all for joining us on this special edition of The Journey Home from Stockholm, Sweden. God bless you. See you again soon.

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1: The year was 30 AD. The city was Jerusalem. Peter said to a group of Jewish pilgrims, "Repent, be baptized in the name of the Lord Jesus Christ for the forgiveness of sins, and receive the gift of the Holy Spirit." I'm Father Charles Connor, and this is The Church in Time. Those Jewish people had come to the city of Jerusalem to celebrate the Feast of Pentecost, and Peter was intent on telling them that this Jesus, who had been crucified as a common criminal, was indeed risen. He was the Messiah. 3,000 were converted, we are told. They were among the Jewish people. They spoke the Aramaic language. They continued to pray in the temple. They continued to observe the Jewish dietary practices. But they were the Nazareans. They were conspicuous for their baptism, for their adherence to the teaching of the apostles, and for their communal gathering for the breaking of the bread. They were the beginning of the church. This has been The Church in Time.
2: My soul doth magnify the Lord, and my spirit hath rejoiced in God my Savior, because he hath regarded the lowliness of his handmaid. For behold, from henceforth all generations shall call me blessed. For he that is mighty hath done great things to me, and holy is his name. And his mercy is from generation unto generations to them that fear him. He hath shown might with his arm. He hath scattered the proud in the conceit of their heart. He hath put down the mighty from their seat, and hath exalted the lowly. He hath filled the hungry with good things, and the rich he hath sent away empty. He hath received Israel his servant, being mindful of his mercy, as he spoke to our fathers, to Abraham and to his seed forever. Amen.
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4: A sickening lawsuit from Canada is exposing the horrific commodification of children in the womb. A surrogate mother is being sued by a homosexual couple after refusing to abort the baby she was carrying when the men requested an abortion following the discovery of a cleft lip and other possible minor birth defects. The child was later born, thank God, and according to reports, was otherwise healthy. The two men are now suing, seeking $600,000 in damages. Children in the womb are not products to be bought, sold, or destroyed. We must understand, however, that these stories are the inevitable downstream result of abortion. If we devalue the life in the womb, this will inevitably follow.
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6: Hello?
7: Yes.
6: Where are you from?
7: I'm from Roswell, New Mexico.
6: Hey, what is your question?
7: Okay, I was wondering, when we baptized one of our nephews and they've changed religions, and I was just wondering what kind of responsibilities we have now after they're another religion now.
6: Dear godparents, okay, well, your obligation, you know, is to be sure that the child is raised in the church.

0: question, and if anything happens to the parents, that he continues to be educated in a church and receives the sacraments. It's a great responsibility. We just think we're going to a party, you know? What you're saying is, I will be responsible for raising this child and to be sure that they have all the sacraments. Godparents, to me, are a little bit like grandparents, you know? They're not the same relationship, but there is an affinity. There's a closeness there. I always think they're spiritual grandparents. Please don't be disheartened. You are called by God with all your imperfections and sins to be holy. You can overcome with His grace and His Spirit and all the wonderful sacraments in the church. And those of you that are non-Catholic, you can go into any Catholic church and at least benefit by the presence of Jesus. Just go and sit there and say, "Hi, Lord, they tell me you're in here." Be simple with God. He likes that. And then just sit there and say, "Well, are you?" Don't be surprised if you say, "Here, yes, I am." If you don't hear it, you'll know it in your heart. And even if you're not Catholic, you can benefit by the greatest sacrament. The Lord gave it to us all for our encouragement.
1: For more about Mother Angelica, visit EWTNRC.com.
2: We need to pray because God says to pray. We don't need to pray to change God's mind. We pray because that is our big connection to the Almighty. Do we need it? Like we need air? Like we need water? Yep. Because if, in fact, God is the ultimate reality, more reality than air and water, then we do need to pray as much as we need to breathe.
3: This is Father Dave Tomaszewski, a priest for the Archdiocese of Detroit. Prayer is the communion of our heart with the heart of God, with God Himself. So we pray to grow closer to our Lord. We pray, we ask things from God, but we also worship Him too and give Him thanksgiving. Let us pray. In the name of the Father, and of the Son, and of the Holy Spirit, amen. Heavenly Father, we ask you to pattern our hearts after your Son's sacred heart. You are the giver of life. May we follow you in our love for life. We pray to end abortion. We pray that we may so love life and respect it in all its stages, from conception till natural death, that our choice is always for life. In the name of the Father, and of the Son, and of the Holy Spirit, amen.
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name of the Father, and of the Son, and of the Holy Spirit. Amen. Our Father, who art in heaven, hallowed be thy name. Thy kingdom come, thy will be done on earth as it is in heaven. Give us this day our daily bread, and forgive us our trespasses, as we forgive those who trespass against us. And lead us not into temptation, but deliver us from evil. Hail Mary, full of grace, the Lord is with thee. Blessed art thou among women, and blessed is the fruit of thy womb, Jesus. Holy Mary, Mother of God, pray for us sinners now and at the hour of our death. Amen. I believe in God, the Father Almighty, creator of heaven and earth, and in Jesus Christ, his only Son, our Lord, who was conceived by the Holy Spirit, born of the Virgin Mary, suffered under Pontius Pilate, was crucified, died, and was buried. He descended into hell. On the third day he rose again from the dead. He ascended

0: sorrowful passion, have mercy on us and on the whole world. For the sake of his sorrowful passion, have mercy on us and on the whole world. For the sake of his sorrowful passion, have mercy on us and on the whole world. For the sake of his sorrowful passion, have mercy on us and on the whole world. For the sake of his sorrowful passion, have mercy on us and on the whole world. For the sake of his sorrowful passion, have mercy on us and on the whole world. For the sake of his sorrowful passion, have mercy on us and on the whole world. For the sake of his sorrowful passion, have mercy on us and on the whole world. Holy God, Holy Mighty One, Holy Immortal One, have mercy on us and on the whole world. Holy God, Holy Mighty One, Holy Immortal One, have mercy on us and on the whole world. Holy God, Holy Mighty One, Holy Immortal One, have mercy on us and on the whole world.
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2: Cade Mila Fulcher, 100,000 welcomes here to St. Francis Xavier's Church in Dublin. This church has been a source of consolation and peace for many hundreds of thousands of peoples over the last 150 years. People have turned to the Sacred Heart, that source of consolation and peace, especially when their homes were troubled because of the problems of addiction to alcohol and drugs. So you're very welcome to join us. We'll go in to see the church.

Welcome to our program. I'm Father Bernard McGuckie and a member of the community here at St. Francis Xavier Church. We are here in the Shrine of the Sacred Heart. And in this church, a movement started well over 100 years ago. The aim of it was to help families that were in distress, misery and unhappiness because of the abuse of one of God's good gifts, wine, alcohol. Something that we use in our sacrifices at Mass every day. Something profoundly good, but we also know that because something's good, that isn't all there is to be said about it. We know the heartbreak and sorrow that comes if wine is not used wisely. Well, it was in this church that Father James Cullen invited four women to join him in a campaign of prayer and fast on behalf of those suffering as a result of alcohol abuse. He asked the members to do three very simple things that even a child can understand. Firstly, to pray each day to the Sacred Heart of Jesus for people afflicted that they might get the grace to overcome their problem. Secondly, they freely gave up even the most innocent use of wine, not because of the price of it, nor for health reasons. In case they might make fools of themselves. No, it was as an expression of genuine love and concern for others. And as one of the great members of the Pioneers, the servant of God, Father John Sullivan, said one time, anything that denies self is an act of love. And thirdly, they wear the little emblem that you see me wearing, an emblem of the Heart of Christ, to tell people that in the Heart of Christ is to be found all the light, strength and grace needed to overcome any human problem, but especially those pathetic problems that come from addiction to alcohol, and in more recent times, to drugs. So that's what the Pioneers were set up to do here originally in Dublin. And that little association began with one priest and four women here in this church, has worked a moral miracle in many families in Ireland and more recently in the last 40 or 50 years in Africa, in the Irish diaspora around the world, but also now in other countries. That little

group of four women and one priest, 20 years later, and the last year of the First World War had grown to 200,000. So we want to throw out a line to any people that are suffering to let them know that you can do something. The first pioneers, by the way, were women. Father Colin only wanted women in the movement. He said the men hadn't suffered enough. But he knew that if he had the women on his side, they would change things. So the first pioneers were mothers, sisters, daughters of men who were destroying themselves and their family through abuse of alcohol. And their prayers were answered in dramatic ways. Two of the most famous pioneers are Father John Sullivan, whose tomb is here beside me in this shrine, a convert to Catholicism, a man of great love for the sick and the poor, a wonder worker. His crucifix, the crucifix he held the day he died, is in circulation all the time. People feel that when they are blessed with it, it brings graces and strength and healing into their lives. He was the first of them. The second was a layman, Matt Talbot. Matt Talbot is now the Venerable Matt Talbot. I only met Pope John Paul II on one occasion in my life, and he said to me on that occasion, "Your patron is Matt." Not Matt Talbot, the familiar Matt. He knew about him, and he had often said to the Archbishop of Dublin, "When are you going to canonize Matt Talbot?" This is the Pope speaking. And the Archbishop said to him, "But Your Holiness, we need the miracles." "The miracles have happened. Go out and find them." So his remains were precisely where I'm standing here, before the Sacred Heart, before being buried in Glasnevin Cemetery. He prayed in this church, came very early in the morning, knelt on the steps before the church was opened. Everybody knew the precise seat he knelt in. And he died on Trinity Sunday, 1925, on his way to the nearby Dominican church. The following day in the newspaper, it said, "Unknown man dies in the street." Strange, unknown man. The first time he was mentioned was in a public document, was the day he died, as an unknown man. Within a very short time, his name was known around the world. For instance, in the United States, the Matt Talbot Retreat Movement has 40,000 members, people who are praying for the gift of sobriety through the intercession of Matt Talbot. Pope John Paul II had difficulty making out the Celtic script in the document I presented to him. It was the prayer written by Father Colin as the legacy to his pioneers. When he wrote this prayer, and he wrote it spontaneously one night in Belfast, moved by the Holy Spirit, he asked himself, what are the highest reasons for which anyone can act in this world? The highest reasons for human activity. He integrated them into this prayer to the Sacred Heart. That's what the Pope was trying to make out. It's for thy greater glory and consolation, O Sacred Heart of Jesus, for thy sake to give good example, to practice self-denial, to make reparation to thee for the sins of intemperance, and for the conversion of excessive drinkers, I will abstain for life from all intoxicating drinks. Amen. Father Colin thought that there was nothing higher than the glory of God. For thy greater glory and consolation. The glory of God is man fully alive, as St. Irenaeus said. And you certainly are not fully alive if you're walking around in a haze of alcohol. This was Father Colin's idea, to turn to this Sacred Heart. Consolation. We cannot console Almighty God, but we can console the incarnate God, the one who was a man like us in all things but sin. So the idea of reparation was there for the heartbreak, because you know Jesus died of a broken heart. That's why he died. For thy greater glory and consolation, for thy sake, to give good example. Good example is not putting on an act. Good example is what every teacher has to give his pupils, every parent or children, every priest his parishioners. Giving good example is living according to your lights. So that's give good example.
And the good example where alcohol is concerned is very simple. To take

a drink moderately is giving good example. And the choice for the pioneers is between the good thing of taking a drink moderately and the better thing of giving it up for a high ideal. This was Father Cullen's idea. To make reparation for the sins of intemperance. That's for the sins of all our sins of intemperance, because we're all guilty of sins of intemperance. And for the conversion of excessive drinkers. It wasn't just they would stop drinking, but they would be converted, that they would turn to Christ. So the purpose of this whole movement was a whole raising up of the level of family life, inspired, by the way, by St. Margaret Mary. The reason why the pioneers wear this emblem was because of what the Lord had revealed to St. Margaret Mary. I will bless the homes in which the image of my Sacred Heart is exposed and honored. Now, Father Cullen said to himself, if the Lord is prepared to be so generous to those who are prepared to expose the image of the heart in their homes, in the privacy of their homes, what will he not do for those who do it in public? That was the idea. So it was to give good example, practice self-denial, Jesus on one occasion said, unless you do penance, you will likewise perish. So it's not an optional extra in life. We've all got to do some penance. We can't have 24 hours of pleasure each day as Christians. So that was the idea, making this little sacrifice, but for some, a big sacrifice. So the Pioneers is basically a prayer movement. That's its strength. And the reason why it has survived for well over 100 years is because it's rooted in devotion to the heart of Christ. I told you that I would like to share an experience where I learned the significance of the Pioneer Association. The night or the day before I went to join the Jesuits many years ago, I called to say goodbye to a friend of mine. He was more a friend of my father's. He was a cattle dealer. I had hardly ever seen the man sober in my life, but he was very friendly. And as youngsters, we all loved him because when he sent us off to on messages or errands, when we brought them back, he never asked us for the change. So you can guess how popular he was with us. But I think he started drinking when he was about 15, was a chronic alcoholic. But I called to say goodbye to him, and he was standing obviously under the influence, slightly staggering there. And to break the tension, he pulled out a packet of cigarettes and he offered me a cigarette. And I don't know what I put into my head to say to him, but I says, listen, Jimmy, I'll make a deal with you. I'll give up them for good if you'll give up the other. And I remember Sam staying there, swaying gently, wondering what would happen. And he did something that has been done in markets and fairs in Ireland for 1,000 years. He spat in his hand. He said, give me your hand. And he said, it's a deal. And I wondered how they got myself in over my depths. A man who had hardly been sober for 30 years, making a deal in front of his wife and children that he would never drink again. So I remember walking out the door, heading for the Jesuit noviceship the next day. And I said to myself, what am I going? Well, what I'll do is I'll put that little pioneer prayer that we'd learned in school, for thy greater glory, consolation, etc. I'll offer it up for Jimmy each day, each time I said it. Many years later, after I was ordained, a young man came into the sacristy after Mass. He had red hair, and I knew immediately that was one of the little boys who was in the room the day I said goodbye to his father. He said, my father said he would like to see you. He's not very well. Would you come? I jumped into the car, drove a few miles to his house. His wife was at the door. She said, look, Jimmy doesn't know it, but he has a rare form of leukemia. The doctors say he's only about 6 months to live. But he said he would like to see you. So I remember going up the stairs into his room. And one thing I did remember was the extraordinary peace around the bed. So we talked about all sorts of things in general. And then he put his hand under the pillow and he pulled out a big fistful of money. He gave it to me and said, look, would you say some masses for my intentions? Use the rest of it for whatever you think fit. And then he said to me, do you remember that deal we made? And I says, I do. He said, did you keep your side of it? I said, I did. It wasn't too easy for me, difficult for me, by the way, because I'd had my last cigarette when I was 7.

0: But anyhow, he said to me, I kept mine. I never had a drink after you walked out that door. And his wife told me she couldn't believe it. When is this going to break? How is this happening? And he laughed, and then he said, you know, all sorts of old pastors and bishops tried to put me off the drink, but it was you put me off it. We had a good laugh. I knew I hadn't put Jimmy off anything. Jimmy had got the grace from the Sacred Heart to change his life around dramatically. The doctors were right. He died very peacefully 6 months later. But it was a very moving thing, I assure you, to be invited to the deathbed of a man who wanted to thank you for doing something you hardly even noticed. But I learned from that the power of the Sacred Heart. Margaret Mary, the great visionary of the Sacred Heart, who introduces people to this shrine. She's here. I'm looking at her up on my left. Claude and Claude there on the right. She said on one occasion, if you believe, you will see the power of my Sacred Heart. And this whole explosion of devotion to the Sacred Heart all over the world came from our belief. This is written on her tomb at Paris-le-Monial. So the Pioneers is relevant today. It's a movement that I feel has an extraordinary contribution to make in our world today. It has started more recently in South America, and I'm conscious that one priest said, how is it possible that such a charism has been in the church for over 100 years and we've never heard about it? Well, we want people to hear about it and to know how it can change hearts. In Ireland, still, a large proportion of our religious sisters, especially through the years, many of our bishops, priests, are members of the Pioneers. It has helped them in their lives. It is something that has a contribution to make in the modern world where the problem of addiction is so enormous. If we turn to Jesus, we'll find an answer. He said on one occasion, without me, you can do nothing. I couldn't even lift my arm without Jesus. The day will come when I won't be able to do this. Do nothing. And certainly not overcome the awful demon of addiction when it grips a human heart. So the Pioneers are a movement of prayer and fasting. Jesus said on one famous occasion, some demons can only be cast out by prayer and fasting. No other way, not by law, not by medicine, not by psychoanalysis, not by psychology, not by education. All these things are very important, but there is an area of mystery where only the grace of God is operative. And what we pray for in the Pioneers, and our best we can, is for that grace for people who have been caught up in the thralls of addiction. So many of them, among the rich and the poor, the successful or the apparently unsuccessful. So we're very proud here in this church of Father Cullen, who conceived this idea so long ago, and it's so relevant right into the 21st century. We would like to introduce you to a few people who have been influenced very much in their family life by the Pioneer Association.
1: I think the Pioneer Association is a blessing to Ireland because I see so much sadness from excessive drinking, violence, drunken driving, accidents and so on like that. That is a terrible, terrible evil. And I would like to see more and more young people join the Pioneers. It keeps you on that narrow road because we all have our voices and feelings and such like that.
2: At home we hadn't drink in the house as such, but I was always sure that I didn't want to become involved where alcohol was concerned. And when I had the opportunity of joining the Pioneer Association, I joined it when I was 16. A lot of people, I suppose, nowadays feel that the Pioneers are a thing of the past, that we're not relevant in the society we're in, but I think we are very relevant today, as when Father Cullen founded the association. There are people who have been drinking and happily they have seen the light and they have come over and joined with us and they have been the better for it. Particularly in their own families and that.

0: and where children are concerned, we're still as relevant, if not more so, today.
1: Thank you very much indeed. I'm very happy to have had the opportunity of telling you about the wonderful work that's going on in this ancient church here in Dublin of St. Francis Xavier. The Pioneer Association is still going strong. Its headquarters are here. And if you want to find out any more about it, you can simply check your website, www.pioneerassociation.ie. And IE is for Ireland. So we'd be happy to hear from you. And if you want to find out any more about it, we're only too happy to pass all the information we've got. So thank you very much indeed for watching. May you continually experience the blessings of the Sacred Heart. In the name of the Father, Son, and Holy Spirit.

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4: The sorrowful mysteries concentrate our minds on the events of the passion and death of Jesus Christ. Whenever good comes into contact with evil, there is suffering. And when the greatest of all goods comes into contact with evil, we must expect great suffering. The Virgin Mary represents more than anyone else the human race in its active and devout participation in the suffering and death of Jesus. St. Paul calls us to fill up in our own lives those things that may be added to the sufferings of Christ. His sufferings are complete and fulfill all the needs of our salvation. And yet he calls us to take up our cross, to suffer along with him. In the five sorrowful mysteries, we consider well how our Blessed Lady participated in those sufferings and invites us in our own life in this world, to do the same.

0: In the name of the Father, and of the Son, and of the Holy Spirit. Amen. I believe in God, the Father Almighty, creator of heaven and earth, and in Jesus Christ, his only Son, our Lord, who was conceived by the Holy Spirit, born of the Virgin Mary, suffered under Pontius Pilate, was crucified, died, and was buried. He descended into hell. The third day he rose again from the dead, and he ascended into heaven, and is seated at the right hand of God, the Father Almighty, from whence he shall come to judge the living and the dead.
1: I believe in the Holy Spirit, the Holy Catholic Church, the communion of saints, the forgiveness of sins, the resurrection of the body, and life everlasting. Amen.
0: Our Father, who art in heaven, hallowed be thy name. Thy kingdom come, thy will be done, on earth as it is in heaven.
1: Give us this day our daily bread, and forgive us our trespasses, as we forgive those who trespass against us. And lead us not into temptation, but deliver us from evil. Amen.
0: Let us offer the next three Aves, that we will have an increase of faith, hope, and love. Hail Mary, full of grace, the Lord is with thee. Blessed art thou amongst women, and blessed is the fruit of thy womb, Jesus.
1: Holy Mary, Mother of God, pray for us sinners, now and at the hour of our death. Amen.
0: Hail Mary, full of grace, the Lord is with thee. Blessed art thou amongst women, and blessed is the fruit of thy womb, Jesus.
1: Holy Mary, Mother of God, pray for us sinners, now and at the hour of our death. Amen.
0: Hail Mary, full of grace, the Lord is with thee. Blessed art thou amongst women, and blessed is the fruit of thy womb, Jesus.
1: Holy Mary, Mother of God, pray for us sinners, now and at the hour of our death. Amen.
0: Glory be to the Father, and to the Son, and to the Holy Spirit.
1: As it was in the beginning, is now, and

0: The first sorrowful mystery, the agony in the garden. Let us pray in these five mysteries, these mysteries of sorrow, for those whose own lives mirror the passion of Christ. And let us pray in this first sorrowful mystery that we ourselves will not walk away from suffering. Our Father, who art in heaven, hallowed be thy name. Thy kingdom come, thy will be done, on earth as it is in heaven.
1: Give us this day our daily bread, and forgive us our trespasses, as we forgive those who trespass against us. And lead us not into temptation, but deliver us from evil. Amen.
0: Hail Mary, full of grace, the Lord is with thee. Blessed art thou amongst women, and blessed is the fruit of thy womb, Jesus.
1: Holy Mary, Mother of God, pray for us sinners, now and at the hour of our death. Amen.
0: Hail Mary, full of grace, the Lord is with thee. Blessed art thou amongst women, and blessed is the fruit of thy womb, Jesus.
1: Holy Mary, Mother of God, pray for us sinners, now and at the hour of our death. Amen.
0: Hail Mary, full of grace, the Lord is with thee. Blessed art thou amongst women, and blessed is the fruit of thy womb, Jesus.
1: Holy Mary, Mother of God, pray for us sinners, now and at the hour of our death. Amen.
0: Hail Mary, full of grace, the Lord is with thee. Blessed art thou amongst women, and blessed is the fruit of thy womb, Jesus.
1: Holy Mary, Mother of God, pray for us sinners, now and at the hour of our death. Amen.
0: Hail Mary, full of grace, the Lord is with thee. Blessed art thou amongst women, and blessed is the fruit of thy womb, Jesus.
1: Holy Mary, Mother of God, pray for us sinners, now and at the hour of our death. Amen.
0: Hail Mary, full of grace, the Lord is with thee. Blessed art thou amongst women, and blessed is the fruit of thy womb, Jesus.
1: Holy Mary, Mother of God, pray for us sinners, now and at the hour of our death. Amen.
0: Hail Mary, full of grace, the Lord is with thee. Blessed art thou amongst women, and blessed is the fruit of thy womb, Jesus.
1: Holy Mary, Mother of God, pray for us sinners, now and at the hour of our death. Amen.
0: Hail Mary, full of grace, the Lord is with thee. Blessed art thou amongst women, and blessed is the fruit of thy womb, Jesus.
1: Holy Mary, Mother of God, pray for us sinners, now and at the hour of our death. Amen.
0: Hail Mary, full of grace, the Lord is with thee. Blessed art thou amongst women, and blessed is the fruit of thy womb, Jesus.
1: Holy Mary, Mother of God, pray for us sinners, now and at the hour of our death. Amen.
0: Hail Mary, full of grace, the Lord is with thee. Blessed art thou amongst women, and blessed is the fruit of thy womb, Jesus.
1: Holy Mary, Mother of God, pray for us sinners, now and at the hour of our death. Amen.
0: Glory be to the Father, and to the Son, and to the Holy Spirit.
1: As it was in the beginning, is now, and ever shall be, world without end. Amen.
2: O my Jesus, forgive us our sins, save us from the fires of hell, bring all souls to heaven, especially those in most need of thy mercy.
0: The second sorrowful mystery, the scourging at the pillar. Let us pray in this mystery that we will accept and grow with our own sufferings, that we will be prepared by grace for them. Our Father, who art in heaven, hallowed be thy name. Thy kingdom come, thy will be done, on earth as it is in heaven.
1: Give us this day our daily bread, and forgive us our trespasses, as we forgive those who trespass against us. And lead us not into temptation, but deliver us from evil. Amen.
0: Hail Mary, full of grace, the Lord is with thee. Blessed art thou amongst women, and blessed is the fruit of thy womb, Jesus.
1: Holy Mary, Mother of God, pray for us sinners, now and at the hour of our death. Amen.
0: Hail Mary, full of grace, The Lord is with thee. Blessed art thou amongst women, and blessed is the fruit of thy womb, Jesus.
1: Holy Mary, Mother of God, pray for us sinners, now and at the hour of our death. Amen.
0: Hail Mary, full of grace, the Lord is with thee. Blessed art thou amongst women, and blessed is the fruit of thy womb, Jesus.
1: Holy Mary, Mother of God, pray for us sinners, now and at the hour of our death. Amen.
0: Hail Mary, full of grace, the Lord is with thee. Blessed art thou amongst women, and blessed is the fruit of thy womb, Jesus.
1: Holy Mary, Mother of God, pray for us sinners, now and at the hour of our death. Amen.
0: Hail Mary, full of grace, the Lord is with thee. Blessed art thou amongst women, and blessed is the fruit of thy womb, Jesus.
1: Holy Mary, Mother of God, pray for us sinners, now and at the hour of our death. Amen.
0: Hail Mary, full of grace, the Lord is with thee. Blessed art thou amongst women, and blessed is the fruit of thy womb, Jesus.
1: Holy Mary, Mother of God, pray for us sinners, now and at the hour of our death. Amen.
0: Hail Mary, full of grace, the Lord is with thee. Blessed art thou amongst women, and blessed is the fruit of thy womb, Jesus.
1: Holy Mary, Mother of God, pray for us sinners, now and at the hour of our death. Amen.
0: Hail Mary, full of grace, the Lord is with thee. Blessed art thou amongst women, and blessed is the fruit of thy womb, Jesus.
1: Holy Mary, Mother of God, pray for us sinners, now and at the hour of our death. Amen.
0: Hail Mary, full of grace, the Lord is with thee.

0: Blessed art thou amongst women, and blessed is the fruit of thy womb, Jesus.
1: Holy Mary, Mother of God, pray for us sinners, now and at the hour of our death. Amen.
0: Hail Mary, full of grace, the Lord is with thee. Blessed art thou amongst women, and blessed is the fruit of thy womb, Jesus.
1: Holy Mary, Mother of God, pray for us sinners, now and at the hour of our death. Amen.
0: Glory be to the Father, and to the Son, and to the Holy Spirit.
1: As it was in the beginning, is now, and ever shall be, world without end. Amen.
0: O my Jesus, forgive
1: us our sins,
0: save us from the fires of hell,
1: bring all souls to heaven,
0: especially those in most need of thy mercy. The third sorrowful mystery, the crowning with thorns. Our Father, who art in heaven, hallowed be thy name. Thy kingdom come, thy will be done, on earth as it is in heaven.
1: Give us this day our daily bread, and forgive us our trespasses, as we forgive those who trespass against us. And lead us not into temptation, but deliver us from evil. Amen.
0: Hail Mary, full of grace, the Lord is with thee. Blessed art thou amongst women, and blessed is the fruit of thy womb, Jesus.
1: Holy Mary, Mother of God, pray for us sinners, now and at the hour of our death. Amen.
0: Hail Mary, full of grace, the Lord is with thee. Blessed art thou amongst women, and blessed is the fruit of thy womb, Jesus.
1: Holy Mary, Mother of God, pray for us sinners, now and at the hour of our death. Amen.
0: Hail Mary, full of grace, the Lord is with thee. Blessed art thou amongst women, and blessed is the fruit of thy womb, Jesus.
1: Holy Mary, Mother of God, pray for us sinners, now and at the hour of our death. Amen.
0: Hail Mary, full of grace, the Lord is with thee. Blessed art thou amongst women, and blessed is the fruit of thy womb, Jesus.
1: Holy Mary, Mother of God, pray for us sinners, now and at the hour of our death. Amen.
0: Hail Mary, full of grace, the Lord is with thee. Blessed art thou amongst women, and blessed is the fruit of thy womb, Jesus.
1: Holy Mary, Mother of God, pray for us sinners, now and at the hour of our death. Amen.
0: Hail Mary, full of grace, the Lord is with thee. Blessed art thou amongst women, and blessed is the fruit of thy womb, Jesus.
1: Holy Mary, Mother of God, pray for us sinners, now and at the hour of our death. Amen.
0: Hail Mary, full of grace, the Lord is with thee. Blessed art thou amongst women, and blessed is the fruit of thy womb, Jesus.
1: Holy Mary, Mother of God, pray for us sinners, now and at the hour of our death. Amen.
0: Hail Mary, full of grace, the Lord is with thee. Blessed art thou amongst women, and blessed is the fruit of thy womb, Jesus.
1: Holy Mary, Mother of God, pray for us sinners, now and at the hour of our death. Amen.
0: Hail Mary, full of grace, the Lord is with thee. Blessed art thou amongst women, and blessed is the fruit of thy womb, Jesus.
1: Holy Mary, Mother of God, pray for us sinners, now and at the hour of our death. Amen.
0: Hail Mary, full of grace, the Lord is with thee. Blessed art thou amongst women, and blessed is the fruit of thy womb, Jesus.
1: Holy Mary, Mother of God, pray for us sinners, now and at the hour of our death. Amen.
0: Glory be to the Father, and to the Son, and to the Holy Spirit.
1: As it was in the beginning, is now, and ever shall be, world without end. Amen.
0: O my Jesus, forgive us our sins.
1: Save us from the fires of hell.
0: Bring all souls to heaven,
1: especially those in most need of thy mercy.
0: The fourth sorrowful mystery, the carrying of the cross. Our Father, who art in heaven, hallowed be thy name. Thy kingdom come, thy will be done, on earth as it is in heaven.
1: Give us this day our daily bread, and forgive us our trespasses, as we forgive those who trespass against us. And lead us not into temptation, but deliver us from evil. Amen.
0: Hail Mary,
2: full of grace, the Lord is with thee. Blessed art thou amongst women, and blessed is the fruit of thy womb, Jesus.
1: Holy Mary, Mother of God, pray for us sinners, now and at the hour of our death. Amen.
2: Hail Mary, full of grace, the Lord is with thee. Blessed art thou amongst women, and blessed is the fruit of thy womb, Jesus.
1: Holy Mary, Mother of God, pray for us sinners, now and at the hour of our death. Amen.
2: Hail Mary, full of grace, the Lord is with thee. Blessed art thou amongst women, and blessed is the fruit of thy womb, Jesus.
1: Holy Mary, Mother of God, pray for us sinners, now and at the hour of our death. Amen.
2: Hail Mary, full of grace, the Lord is with thee. Blessed art thou amongst women, and blessed is the fruit of thy womb, Jesus.
1: Holy Mary, Mother of God, pray for us sinners, now and at the hour of our death. Amen.
2: Hail Mary, full of grace, the Lord is with thee. Blessed art thou amongst women, and blessed is the fruit of thy womb, Jesus.
1: Holy Mary, Mother of God, pray for us sinners, now and at the hour of our death. Amen.
2: Hail Mary, full of grace, the Lord is with thee. Blessed art thou amongst women, and blessed is the fruit of thy womb, Jesus.
1: Holy Mary, Mother of God, pray for us sinners, now and at the hour of our death. Amen.
2: Hail Mary, full of grace, the Lord is with thee. Blessed art thou amongst women, and blessed is the fruit of thy womb, Jesus.
1: Holy Mary, Mother of God, pray for us sinners, now and at the hour of our death. Amen.
2: Hail Mary, full of grace, the Lord is with thee. Blessed art thou amongst women, and blessed is the fruit of thy womb, Jesus.
1: Holy Mary, Mother of God, pray for us sinners, now and at the hour of our death. Amen.
2: Hail Mary, full of grace, the Lord is with thee. Blessed art thou amongst women, and blessed is the fruit of thy womb, Jesus.
1: Holy Mary, Mother of God, pray for us sinners, now and at the hour of our death. Amen.
2: Hail Mary, full of grace, the Lord is with thee. Blessed art thou amongst women, and blessed is the fruit of thy womb, Jesus.
1: Holy Mary, Mother of God, pray for us sinners, now and at the hour of our death. Amen.
2: Glory be to the Father, and to the Son, and to the Holy Spirit.
1: As it was in the beginning, is now, and ever shall be, world without end. Amen.
2: O my Jesus, forgive us our sins. Save us from the fires of hell.
0: Bring all souls to heaven, especially those in most need of thy mercy.
2: The fifth sorrowful mystery, the crucifixion and death of Jesus on the cross. Scripture tells us that Mary stood beneath the cross, that she heard the cry of agony, "Why have you forsaken me?" That she heard her beloved son commend her to the care of John, and him to her. In our own sufferings in life, let us not become bitter or locked in our own grief. Let us be open to others to share their grief, as Mary did. Let's not run away. Let's not ask why, a question that no one can answer. Rather, let us ask the question, what must I do to follow Jesus in fulfilling the will of God? Our Father, who art in heaven, hallowed be thy name. Thy kingdom come, thy will be done, on earth as it is in heaven.
1: Give us this day our daily bread, and forgive us our trespasses, as we forgive those who trespass against us. And lead us not into temptation, but deliver us from evil. Amen.
2: Hail Mary, full of grace, the Lord is with thee. Blessed art thou amongst women, and blessed is the fruit of thy womb, Jesus.
1: Holy Mary, Mother of God, pray for us sinners, now and at the hour of our death. Amen.
2: Hail Mary, full of grace, the Lord is with thee. Blessed art thou amongst women, and blessed is the fruit of thy womb, Jesus.
1: Holy Mary, Mother of God, pray for us sinners, now and at the hour of our death. Amen.
2: Hail Mary, full of grace, the Lord is with thee. Blessed art thou amongst women, and blessed is the fruit of thy womb, Jesus.
1: Holy Mary, Mother of God, pray for us sinners, now and at the hour of our death. Amen.
2: Hail Mary, full of grace, the Lord is with thee. Blessed art thou amongst women, and blessed is the fruit of thy womb, Jesus.
1: Holy Mary, Mother of God, pray for us sinners, now and at the hour of our death. Amen.
2: Hail Mary, full of grace, the Lord is with thee. Blessed art thou amongst women, and blessed is the fruit of thy womb, Jesus.
1: Holy Mary, Mother of God, pray for us sinners, now and at the hour of our death. Amen.
2: Hail Mary, full of grace, the Lord is with thee. Blessed art thou amongst women, and blessed is the fruit of thy womb, Jesus.
1: Holy Mary, Mother of God, pray for us sinners, now and at the hour of our death. Amen.
2: Hail Mary, full of grace, the Lord is with thee. Blessed art thou amongst women, and blessed is the fruit of thy womb, Jesus.
1: Holy Mary, Mother of God, pray for us sinners, now and at the hour of our death. Amen.
2: Hail Mary, full of grace, the Lord is with thee. Blessed art thou amongst women, and blessed is the fruit of thy womb, Jesus.
1: Holy Mary, Mother of God, pray for us sinners, now and at the hour of our death. Amen.
2: Hail Mary, full of grace, the Lord is with thee. Blessed art thou amongst women, and blessed is the fruit of thy womb, Jesus.
1: Holy Mary, Mother of God, pray for us sinners, now and at the hour of our death. Amen.
2: Hail Mary, full of grace, the Lord is with thee. Blessed art thou amongst women, and blessed is the fruit of thy womb, Jesus.
1: Holy Mary, Mother of God, pray for us sinners, now and at the hour of our death. Amen.
2: Glory be to the Father, and to the Son, and to the Holy Spirit.
1: As it was in the beginning, is now, and ever shall be, world without end. Amen.
2: O my Jesus, forgive us our sins, save us from the fires of hell, bring all souls to heaven, especially those in most need of thy mercy. Hail, Holy Queen, Mother of mercy, our life, our sweetness, and our hope. To thee do we cry, poor banished children of Eve. To thee do we send up our sighs, mourning and weeping in this valley of tears. Turn then, most gracious Advocate, thine eyes of mercy toward us, and after this our exile, show unto us the blessed fruit of thy womb, Jesus. O clement, O loving, O sweet Virgin Mary, pray for us, O Holy Mother of God,
1: that we may be made worthy of the promises of Christ.
2: Let us pray. O God, whose only begotten Son, by his life, death, and resurrection, has purchased for us the rewards of eternal life, grant, we beseech thee, that meditating on these mysteries of the Most Holy Rosary of the Blessed Virgin Mary, we may imitate what they contain and obtain what they promise, through the same Christ our Lord. Amen. May the divine assistance remain always with us, and may the souls of the faithful departed, through the mercy of God, rest in peace. Amen. May the Holy Virgin bless you with her loving child this day and forever. In the name of the Father, and of the Son, and of the Holy Spirit. Amen.
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0: Hello, this is Father Benedict Rochelle with a thought for today. I'd like to mention perseverance, not quitting. You know, if there's any message in the gospel that you can really read between the lines, it's don't quit. How about the apostles? They betrayed Jesus, but he wouldn't let them quit. And they went on, like St. Paul, to martyrdom, to many, many tough tasks, to lives of spending their entire energy, and they had to press on, as St. Paul says. When I was growing up, we used to say, quitters never win, and winners never quit. You can turn that over into your Christian life, and it becomes the beautiful, powerful virtue of perseverance.
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2: Is prayer powerful? St. Alphonsus Liguori put it this way, he who prays will be saved. He who does not pray, well, you get the point. Prayer can bring us salvation. It's the means of putting us into communion with God, and God can do all things. The more our will lines up with the will of God, the more powerful our prayers, and the simpler they become ultimately, be it done to me, Lord, according to thy word. That's the prayer God will always answer.
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4: 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Today we pray for mothers. Heavenly Father, we worship you, our Creator. You have revealed your tender love for us through the love of our mothers. Bless our mothers and reward them for their sacrificial love. Grant consolation and strength to mothers who are exhausted, those struggling to hold their families together, and those in difficult marriages. Bless our mothers, Lord, and grant eternal rest to those who have died. Let men and women who never knew a mother's love come to know that of Mary, your mother. Amen.
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Welcome to our series of meditations on the Psalms. The title of this series is Prophesy in Song. I'm Frances Hogan, and we are going to meditate on Psalm 22 today. And I would suggest that in watching this, that you put yourself into a prayerful mode and just allow the commentary to just sort of go into your ears and into your heart and beyond it. And when you don't need the commentary, then just stay with looking at the picture of the crucified. In the first strophe, or the first section of the psalm, we have Jesus turning to the Father, and so his head and his eyes are completely raised to the heavens, and he says, my God, why have you deserted me? How far from saving me are the words that I groan. I call all day, my God, and you never answer. All night long I call, and I cannot rest. And yet, Holy One, you who make your home in the praises of Israel, in you our fathers put their trust. They trusted and you rescued them. They called on you and they were saved. They never called on you in vain. And here you got this terrible, terrible experience. Jesus never had it before.

why have you deserted me? I'd look in the mirror and say, yeah, I know, it's okay. It's because I deserted you. But when you're dealing with Jesus, it's completely different. Why have you deserted me? I am your beloved son. I've always lived in total, complete union with you. Jesus said in the Gospel of St. John, the Father and I are one. The Father is in me and I am in him. So to have that broken, it was just a pain beyond the word intolerable, beyond excruciating. I've no words. I don't think any language would have words. And then he says, and I have remained in prayer. I have remained calling upon you as anybody in trouble should call upon you. And he thinks about the scriptures and he thinks about the people of the covenant of Moses. And he said, they called, you answered. Now, that's the whole testimony of the Psalter. I call and God answers. And he said, they trusted in you and you always responded. They never trusted in you in vain. And what he's saying is, I'm calling, there's no reply. I'm trusting, there's no response. Am I trusting you in vain? Now, it's at this point that the heavens are completely closed to him. And it's his humility and it's his awesome holiness that has got to open the heavens for all of us who are unholy and not humble. And so he expresses this extraordinary pain. And then he looks down at himself and he says, God, look what they've done to me. And of course, a person experiencing crucifixion, I mean, Isaiah said that Jesus looked no longer human because he was flayed from head to foot. We can't even imagine it, that no part of his body was without bleeding, gaping wounds. I mean, it's beyond my capacity to grasp. Here I am, now more a worm than a man, the scorn of mankind and the jest of the people. All who see me jeer at me. They toss their heads and they sneer. He relied on the Lord. Well, let the Lord save him. If God is his friend, God will rescue him. And there's the most terrible taunts. There's nothing worse than when you're really down, people kicking you in the face and kicking you around. When you consider that we're meditating on Jesus on the cross, we're talking about God made man. This is God in our midst. And he says, at this moment, I'm more a worm than a man. Now, the language is very powerful because, you know, if you're out gardening and you cut a slice of poor earthworm, you're not going to break your heart over it. You just go on. And if you happen to walk on it accidentally, it's not going to cause any tears. You just throw it back into the soil. You don't even think about it. And to consider that the Son of God has been reduced to this level is just mind-boggling. It's just, I don't know. It's incredible. It even reduces me to silence. I am the scorn of mankind and the jest of the people. I think that on the day of judgment, those words are going to absolutely scourge humanity. That human beings made God incarnate, the scorn of mankind, the jest of the people. You see, it wasn't just now on the cross that Jesus was the scorn of mankind and the jest of the people. He was letting the people of Israel know that he was the true Messiah. And not only that, but he claimed to be the Son of God. I mean, God incarnate. Well, his relatives were poor. They were absolute nobodies. They came from a little town of ill repute, which was Nazareth. We don't know what they did, but they didn't have a good name. Nazareth, nothing good comes out of that place. His followers were either into or out of nervous breakdowns. The people who followed him were the people who were absolutely the cast-offs of society, the poor, the sick, the lame, the possessed, the lepers. Nobody in society would touch them. And if that's all he could get as his followers, he was certainly

scorn of mankind and the jest of the people. Who does he think he is? I mean, you're not going to tell us that that's the Son of God. The Son of God would live among us in splendor and glory, and he would have his big palace and he'd have his followers, and everybody would be coming from the ends of the earth adoring him and da-da-da-da-da-da-da. This guy, he hasn't even got a house. He doesn't even have an address. He probably doesn't even have a change of clothes. If he has to wash himself, he's got to go down to the river. He can't be the Son of God. And if that was their problem during his ministry on the cross, they would definitely spit at him at the idea that he was God. And yet Jesus said, to see me is to see the Father. Isaiah told us in chapter 48 that God's ways are as different from our ways as the heavens are from the earth. And yet we don't believe him. We still kowtow to the great and the mighty. We still think that the Mercedes or the Rolls Royce is the real thing. We just don't seem to grasp his ways. And so his followers were all little people as well. Now, the jest of the people isn't just the same as what I've just said, because if I don't know if you've ever tried to read the Gospels from the point of view of a complete atheist. It's a bit upside down, but never mind. You can actually make a list of things that were said about Jesus that certainly wouldn't bring you to the conclusion that he was God. He was accused of being a Sabbath breaker, a wine bibber, a false prophet, an enemy of Caesar, and a confederate with the Prince of Devils. Now, that's quite a CV for God. It really, really is. It's unbelievable. He's the jest of the people. I mean, if I had a CV like that, would anybody give me a job? Forget about it. And look what God did for us. I mean, it's mind-boggling. It's incredible. And so all who see me jeer at me. They toss their heads and they say, for God's sake, if he was God's friend, he'd rescue him. Now, that was the belief of Israel, that if somebody was really, really close to God, a saint, that God would rescue them. And they were right and they were wrong at the same time, because it depends on which end of the spiritual scale you're talking about. If a person is at an absolute beginning, as in children under the age of 10, parents will do anything to save them, okay? But when you're at the other end and you're an adult and you are to face the testings of life and everything, the parents may not be around to save you. And you might just have to face martyrdom as an adult. And so we misunderstand God, very much so. And if God saved, in inverted commas, Jesus in the way the people wanted, he would have had to come down from the cross and you and I wouldn't be saved. So he had to stay there in order to save the rest of us. So now he looks around at the people around him who are mocking and jeering, and this awful thing that's in human beings, that we love something macabre. If you don't believe me, just look at the programs on television people watch. The more mayhem and death and everything that's there, the better they like it. There's something extraordinary about us. And if you're having a public execution, they'll all come out to see. What is it we want to see? So Jesus describes them. A herd of bulls surrounds me. Strong bulls of Bashan close in on me. Their jaws agape for me like lions tearing and roaring. Now, you can't get stronger images than that. This is King David at his best. I don't know if you've ever been in a field with a bull. Most of us do the 3-minute mile, no problem. But a herd of bulls is a different subject altogether. And not only that, but the bulls of Bashan were famous for their ferocity and their fury. So the description of a herd of bulls coming at you is terrifying suffocation. And he describes their jaws agape for him like lions. Now, a lion tearing its prey is the most graphic image of horrific suffering that you can actually come across. And the victim is alive. He's alive experiencing this.
we can't even imagine it. And then in the next couple of verses, he describes what he's like inside. He said, I'm like water draining away. My bones are all disjointed. And of course, on a cross, the bones are disjointed because the poor sufferer has got to try and lift himself up to breathe and then fall back, and doing fierce damage to his whole frame in all of that. And it was only when he would get really unable to lift himself again, he would die of suffocation. The terrifying thing about crucifixion is they didn't die of their wounds. They died of suffocation. And so the description I've just read for you is a description of suffocation. He says, my heart is like wax melting within me. So he's describing almost a heart attack inside. My palate is drier than a potsherd. Now, to have your mouth completely dry, we find that very difficult. But in the death of crucifixion, the loss of all body fluids was one of the most excruciating sufferings, because our body is bathed in fluid. Most of our weight, in fact, is water. So all this dreadful loss of body fluids was an excruciating pain. My tongue is stuck to my jaw. And then he goes back and he looks at them again and he said, even though I'm like this, he said, a pack of dogs surrounds me. Now, in those days, dogs were wild animals, and they hunted in packs, and they were very fierce. A gang of villains closes in on me. Now, everything is suffocation. The dogs, the bulls, the lions, the villains, everything. They tie me hand and foot and leave me lying in the dust of death. Now, he's talking about dying in the middle of the day in a hot country with the dust absolutely in all his pores while he's losing all body fluids. It's just beyond anything. And then he looks back at himself and he says, I can count every one of my bones. The flesh is just rolling off him. And there they stand, glaring and gloating. There's nothing worse than to not have the privacy to die. Not have the privacy to die. I had the horrific experience once of visiting an old woman in a high-rise apartment in a very poor area of a city. And she was lying on the sofa in the only room her family and her son's family lived in. She was dying actively, and the teenagers were playing their music. The mother was getting the dinner. The father was listening to the radio or doing whatever. The woman didn't have the privacy to die. And I knelt beside her and tried to shield her a little bit. And she looked at me and she said, this is poverty. This is poverty, she said. I don't even have enough silence to know what's going on in my head as I die. Jesus died completely in public without any privacy. He would have had no control over his body functions in the end because the torture was too great. The humiliation is beyond anything we can imagine. And so in one terrible cry, he suddenly uses all his energy to pierce the heavens. And again, it should all be done on one breath, but I can't manage that. Do not stand aside, Lord. O my strength, come quickly to my help. Rescue my soul from the sword, my dear life from the paw of the dog. Save me from the lion's mouth and from the wild bull's horns. And then you answered. The sheer shock. Now, many of the translations don't give you the rendering that I've given to you. But I'm actually following the Jerusalem Bible, and they tell you in a note that something that they write down as my poor soul should actually be, what? You answered. And some of the manuscripts have that. And that's the only thing that makes sense out of this entire prayer. Because what Jesus had to do on the cross was actually pierce the heavens with this cry of a little child to his daddy. And that will come out in a minute. And that cry that pierced the heavens gave the gift of salvation to the whole world on the back of his
terrifying humiliation. Because immediately it turns around to be a resurrection psalm and a triumphant psalm. He says, now that you've answered, I will proclaim your name to my brothers. I will praise you in the full assembly, the ecclesia, the church. The very first thing that Jesus did in the resurrection was that he said, go and tell my brothers I've risen from the dead. I've been victorious. He didn't say, go and tell that so-and-so lot who abandoned me and let me down and all the rest of it, that I'm going to have words with them and they've got to get their act together. No, that's what you and I would say. He said, go and tell my brothers, I've won the victory. And so he says, I will praise you in the full assembly. You who fear the Lord, praise him. Entire race of Jacob, praise him. Entire race of Israel, praise him. I mean, the difference between that and the verses gone before is just the difference between death and resurrection. So the little phrase you answered is the key phrase of the whole psalm, because the terrifying prayer at the beginning has actually got through and God has said yes. Now, this is illustrated in Revelation chapter 12, where Satan is accusing the people of God and Michael is trying to defend the people of God. And then the child dies on the cross. Notice I say child. And he rises the firstborn from the dead, and immediately Satan is thrown out of heaven. And this is the moment we're actually dealing with here. When Jesus says entire race of Jacob, entire race of Israel, race of Jacob is the natural descent of the people. Race of Israel is according to their spiritual calling. Like, for example, if you are Irish or British, I can call upon you as the Irish nation or the British nation or whatever nation, the American people. But I can call on you as dear children of God, members of the body of Christ. And actually, the second call is much greater because I'm calling you from inside. And eventually the nationalism will fall away. But the internal reality won't. Not at all. That's your true reality. We are all members of the body of Christ on earth. We are the extension of the presence of Christ on the earth. And verse 24 explains that you answered me. Why has he suddenly burst forth in this wonderful praise? For he, that is God, has not despised or disdained the poor man in his poverty. He has not hidden his face from him, but he did answer him when he called. There's the key to the entire thing. Now, Jesus went back to God as a poor man in his poverty. That's why the term child comes to me. Because a child carries the purity and the fullness of everything that God intended for us. Jesus gave away absolutely everything he had. He gave us his own father to be our father. He gave us in his dying his own mother to be our mother. But in his dying breath, he gave us the Holy Spirit to be our spirit. And he gave us his church to be our home on earth and the kingdom of God to be our destiny in heaven forever. He gave us his word to be a lamp for our steps and a light for our path. He gave us himself in the Eucharist as his flesh to eat and blood to drink. That is, that we would feed on his entire person. When he died, he had nothing. Nothing at all except this cry of a poor man in his poverty. And the great saints are the ones who understood that this was great power on earth. But those of us who need all kinds of earthly things to bolster up our poor egos and everything, we are the ones without the power, because we don't understand that it is this nakedness of spirit that makes all the difference to God. And Saint Therese said she would go to God with empty hands. And a lot of the saints just understood that. That anything they had, they would give it to others. So from verse 25 to verse 31, we have this long distance prophecy. It's like in his last moment before closing his eyes that he could see the whole of history. He could see it right to the very end. Now that he is Lord of history,
King of Kings and Lord of Lords. You, that is the Father, are the theme of my praise in the great assembly. If you examine the prayers of the church, they're all addressed to the Father through the Son in the power of the Spirit. And that's exactly what it said here, that you, the Father, are the praise, my praise in the great assembly. I perform my vows in the presence of those who fear him. Jesus came to set the captives free, and he was prepared to pay every drop of blood and every breath of life to achieve that. The poor will receive as much as they want to eat. Now, his food is the food of God's word and the food of the Eucharist, and of course, feeding directly in prayer as well. You can have as much as you want. You can become a great saint if you want to. You can become a little saint if you want to. You can stay outside if you want to. It's entirely up to yourself. Those who seek the Lord will praise him. Long life to their hearts. And I think that's the most wonderful thing, that in his dying breath, he says, long life to anybody who ever serves God. And you know, some of the servants of God have lived quite long lives. But the longest part of your life, of course, is in eternity. And then with this prophetic breath, he says, the whole earth from end to end will one day remember and come back to the Lord. Isn't that fantastic? All the families of the nations will bow down before him, for God reigns. He is the ruler of the nations. Before him, all the prosperous of the earth will bow down, and before him will bow down all who go down into the dust. My soul will live for him, and my children will serve him. Men will proclaim the Lord to generations still to come, will proclaim his righteousness to a people yet unborn. All this God has done. That's the consummatum est of the Old Testament. And so here in one marvellous prophetic statement, he says, look, in the end, it will all come round. It doesn't look like it at the moment. And I suppose for anyone just looking at it with the myopic vision that we have, it doesn't look as if it would come round, but it will. And the secret of the saints is that they learned to look at things from the way God sees them. So I think this was the most incredible statement of the Old Testament, where it describes exactly how Jesus felt. Now, it doesn't describe his sufferings on the outside. It describes them on the inside, which I think is fantastic. And we're inclined to make the mistake of just simply looking at the wounds of Jesus from the outside. But when you follow the journey on the inside, I can't help but call him the child of God, because he has that childlike meekness and humility and purity, and there's something crystal pure about his soul. He is purity, he is holiness, he is grace, he is love, he is life, and he is King of Kings and Lord of Lords. Thank you for joining us. Slán agus beannacht dé libh. Goodbye, and God bless you.

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3: In the Gospel for this Sunday, Jesus describes the kingdom of God using two parables. One, a treasure in a field which a person finds, goes and sells all that he has, and then buys. And in the second, the kingdom

0: kingdom of heaven is compared to a pearl of great price, which someone goes and sells all that he has in order to buy. I think it's really refreshing to hear Jesus describe the kingdom of heaven and relationship with God in such positive terms. Many of us today feel a little bit deflated when it comes to our faith, and many struggle to make the faith relevant to their children and their friends. Isn't it marvelous to hear our Lord describe the faith as a treasure worth buying at the price of everything that we have, or a precious pearl worth more than all of our possession? And the lives of so many saints bear witness to this same truth. Men and women through the ages who have sold everything that they have in order to give their lives to God unreservedly. Maybe the fact that the main actors in the parable today had to sell everything that they had in order to purchase or procure this wonderful treasure shows us that our faith needs to be won from the inside. Too many times we demand that God prove things before we believe them, or we insist on staying on the outside of our faith in order to judge whether or not it's worthy of our assent. But faith doesn't work this way. Love doesn't work this way. The promise the church makes to us about faith is that we will understand after we believe, and that we will appreciate after we begin to love. God offers us the truth of his salvation as a fine treasure and a precious pearl. Let's not be afraid of selling everything.
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4: Hello, family, and welcome. We're Bob and Penny Lord, and we want to share with you Blessed Kateri Tekakwitha, the Lily of the Mohawks, the seed which bore fruit from the blood of the martyrs of North America.
5: The Lord moves in great sweeping motions when he wants to accomplish something. Kateri's mother was raised under the mantle of the French Jesuits. She was baptized in Trois-Rivières and lived with French settlers for a time. When the Jesuits pulled their missions back to Quebec in 1649, Kateri's mother was taken prisoner by the Iroquois Indians and brought down the Mohawk River with the rest of the Indian captives. She landed in Ossinanon, a beautiful Mohawk village in what is today Oriesville in upstate New York near Albany.
4: There she met her husband, a chief of one of the villages. They married and settled down there. Nothing is known about her relationship with her husband or the people of the village. She was a foreigner who spoke a different language and had different customs. She was not able to practice her Christian religion because the Black Robes had not yet returned to this area. She and her husband had two children, Kateri, born in 1656, and her younger brother. They lived a comparatively peaceful life in Ossinanon. Her mother tried to incorporate the teachings of the church with the positive values of her Indian background.
5: Kateri was a beautiful child, possessing the best features of both mother and father. But sadly, when she was about 4 years old, a deadly epidemic of smallpox erupted and swept through the village like wildfire. Kateri's mother died first, then her brother and her father. Kateri's mother had always prayed for the baptism of her children, but in her lifetime, she did not see her children officially baptized. After the death of her family, Kateri was taken in by her uncle, her father's brother, who was made head chief of the village. Her actual upbringing was put in the hands of various aunts who had loved her as a relative, but they were definitely not her mother.
4: The smallpox epidemic had devastated the village and Kateri personally. In addition to losing her family, she was permanently scarred from the disease. Her face, beautiful before the smallpox hit her, became extremely pockmarked. Her eyesight was severely affected to the point of being partially blind for the rest of her life. She walked with her head down, mostly to protect her eyes from the sunlight, but also

0: because she couldn't see clearly in front of her. It was because of this condition that she was called Tekakwitha.
1: Asinan was considered an evil omen to the villagers. It had been the scene of almost total destruction to the people there. The chiefs determined it was best to leave Asinan because evil spirits were there. They chose a spot on a hill facing the river about a mile to the west of Asinan. It was called Kanawaga. In addition to being very beautiful, it was a very strategic location. From this vantage point, they could see their enemies approaching. This is where Kateri spent her childhood.
0: When she was 7 or 8, our little saint was taught the basic duties of an Indian woman. She drew water from the stream and ground the corn for the favorite meal of the people, Sagamite. She did all the tasks an Indian child would have done in those days. But perhaps the most important job she was trained for was marriage. Getting a girl married was of the utmost importance for the well-being and survival of the community.
1: Kateri knew this, but she did not feel the same way her relatives did about marriage. She didn't know why at the time. She only knew she didn't see herself as being married. The Lord had planted a seed in her heart from her mother, and it would bloom at the proper time.
0: The Indians and the French went through a series of battles against each other. One time the Indians winning, the next time the French winning. The French finally brought together all their heavy artillery and attacked the Indians with all their force. Kateri's beautiful little village of Kanawaga was devastated by one of those attacks.
1: The magnificent village was burned to the ground after all the food stored had been taken by the French. The chiefs of the village were petrified. They immediately asked for peace. They sent gifts to the French leaders and asked for terms of peace, including Jesuit black robes to be sent into various villages. When the French heard this, they knew the Indians meant business. They acted immediately. 3 Jesuits were sent on this mission. They were supposed to go to the most important village in the Mohawk community, but they were detoured to the village of Kanawaga, where they met Kateri Tekakwitha.
0: When the black robes came into the village, little Kateri, who was 11 years old at the time, was given charge of taking care of their needs. She was able to observe them at close range for the entire length of their stay. She made their meals. She observed them as they went around the village, ministering to the Christian Huron prisoners who were there. She watched as they set up a longhouse as a chapel and prayed there.
1: Kateri's uncle hated the Christians and the Jesuits. Because of the political situation, he had to be courteous and tolerant of the black robes. But it was a cold, hateful tolerance. He had to allow them to build their chapel in one of the longhouses. He had to stand by and allow his people to be evangelized by these men. But one thing Kateri's uncle could do was to make sure the Christian message did not invade his household. No one from his longhouse was allowed to take part in any of the Christian activities that went on with the black robes. Kateri had such a longing to learn about the Catholic faith.
0: Young people would go to the chapel longhouse for the teachings about Jesus, the saints, and the truths of our church. She couldn't wait to eavesdrop when they returned. What had the Lord taught them through the black robes? Kateri circulated among the groups of young natives, listening to their excited sharing, but she was not able to be part of it. She yearned to learn about the faith, but she knew her uncle would be really upset if she had anything to do with the black robes.
1: Kateri retreated into herself. She became quieter than she had been. She became more removed from everyone in the village. All she wanted was to learn about the Lord, but she wasn't allowed to, so she stayed by herself. Her aunts thought she was lonely and needed to find a spouse, so the aunts started a campaign to get Kateri married. This was definitely not what she wanted.
0: On one particular occasion, Kateri came in from the fields and was told to dress in her finest clothing immediately. She did as she was told. A handsome young brave walked into the longhouse. He was introduced to Kateri. She was very polite. She thought something was peculiar when he sat next to her. Her aunts told her to feed the brave. This was a natural thing for her to do. She always took care of serving guests at the house. So she got up to prepare and serve the brave his dinner.
1: She had the food in her hand and was walking over towards the brave when something hit her. We know it was the Holy Spirit or her guardian angel. Kateri realized what was happening, what she was doing. If she had given the food to the brave and he ate it, she would be married. She immediately ran out of the longhouse, threw the food on the ground, and ran into the woods. Her aunts were furious. They ran after her, but to no avail. Kateri was nowhere to be seen.
0: Kateri felt the call of Jesus more and more compellingly, but she couldn't say anything to the priests, or to anyone for that matter, because of her uncle's animosity towards the black robes and Christians. To make matters worse, many of the members of the tribe were turning their lives over to Jesus. Her uncle and the other chiefs of the tribe had real concerns. They were afraid they were losing their best men, and the tribe would dwindle down to nothing. There were only 450 braves to defend the whole nation. Another 50 braves and their families planned to follow the other braves who had departed for Quebec. They had their canoes packed with supplies, and they were ready to go. However, the fear that they may be leaving their tribe unprotected in the event of an attack made these families wait for a more expedient time. This growing momentum now made Kateri's uncle opposed to any of his people further joining the Christian movement.
1: Kateri longed to take part in the beautiful ceremonies of the Christian community. In midsummer of 1675, Kateri's 19th year, a new black robe came upon the scene, Father Jacques de Lambaville. When Kateri saw him, she knew that she could talk to this priest. He had a great deal of sensitivity and was very gentle with the Indians.
0: But still she hesitated. The Lord knew that if this was ever going to happen, if Kateri were to become the sign and symbol of the church among the Indians, he was going to have to make it happen. So one day when Father de Lambaville was making his rounds of the longhouses, he passed by Kateri's. He knew the women of the longhouse would be out in the field working. They were so industrious. So he first passed by the longhouse without entering. But then a few yards away, he thought to himself that there might be a sick person in the longhouse who would need his attention. So he picked up the flap and entered.
1: There, to his surprise, he saw Kateri lying on her mat. She had injured her foot and wasn't able to go out into the fields with the other women. She wasn't able to walk very well at this time. As soon as she saw Father Lambaville, she got up. She poured out her entire heart, sharing how she longed to learn about the Catholic faith and become a Catholic. The priest could see from the very first interview how powerfully the Holy Spirit would work through this girl.
0: As soon as her foot healed, Kateri began going to the chapel to receive instructions from the priest. Strangely, or according to the will of God, her aunts did not stop her from going to the chapel to learn about the faith. Actually, the aunts were believers, but they were so very afraid of the uncle, they had to be extremely cautious about mentioning Catholicism. This was the beginning of the most beautiful part of Kateri's life. Everything she had ever experienced was in anticipation of this time. She loved the teachings of the church about the saints and the angels, about the Eucharist and Our Lady.
1: In December 1675, a miraculous statue of Our Lady was brought from Dinant, Belgium, to Canada. She was called Notre Dame de Foy. The statue was found carved in the middle of a giant oak tree. It was given to the black robes in Canada. The priest began the unveiling ceremony on the Feast of the Immaculate Conception. Then, for the next few Saturdays, he unveiled the statue again and again. The people of the village testified that a strong surge of spirituality went through the community as soon as the statue of Our Lady was brought to them.
0: Once the statue of Our Lady showed her strength in the parish, a great deal of piety blanketed the village. Those who had criticized the new belief found themselves as converts, asking to be accepted into the church. People from all over the area came to the village to pray the rosary in front of the statue of Notre Dame de Foy. New converts blossomed, as well as an infusion of renewed, more powerful spirituality among the older converts.
1: Kateri was among those who made this pilgrimage to the shrine of Our Lady. For her, it was an extra special sacrifice in that she was walking in the cold with poor eyesight, which was extremely sensitive to sunlight and snow. But she couldn't look up and she couldn't look down. But she persevered. She would not have missed it for anything. Kateri was a vibrant example of how a convert should be. She embraced everything she could regarding the faith. She was so eager to be baptized, she looked as if she would burst with joy. Father de Lambeville was as excited as she. He couldn't help it. Her piety and reverence

0: infectious.
1: He couldn't see Kateri waiting the 2 years normally required for catechumens to be baptized. He decided that Easter Sunday, April 5th, 1676, would be the perfect day for her baptism, as it was the most important day in the church calendar. The ceremony was glorious. Father baptized Kateri and two other converts at the same time. Almost the entire village turned out for the ceremony.
0: The priest took water, placed Kateri's head over the baptismal font, poured the water on her head, and said the words, "Catherine, I baptize you in the name of the Father, and of the Son, and of the Holy Spirit." She stood up. A white veil was placed on her head. She was given a lighted candle. She stood there in the middle of the church while a children's choir sang hymns in honor of the occasion. But Kateri couldn't hear any of it. Her heart was about to burst. It was as if heaven opened up before her, and she could see in her mind's eye a heavenly army of angels gently swooping down towards her with our Lord Jesus, our Mother Mary, and all the saints, especially her namesake, Catherine of Siena, surrounding her, embracing her, welcoming her into the body of Christ. She was home. She would never leave.
1: Life was so exciting for Kateri. Each day she learned something new about the church. If it wasn't about Our Lady, it was about the saints or the angels or the Eucharist. She became completely absorbed in her new faith. Her life was one of great peace and involvement in the Christian activities of the village. Prior to her baptism, she had been a rose in the shadows, hidden in her longhouse, never being allowed to show her great love for Jesus. Now she bloomed into a model convert for the community.
0: At the beginning, she lived in comparative peace. Even her family allowed her to take part in her newfound faith. They would never call her Kateri, however, which was her Christian name. They only referred to her as Tekakwitha, her Indian name. But little by little, word got back, especially to her uncle, how she was turning those who had left back to the faith. Braves who had converted to the faith were leaving the village and moving to the village of prayer in Montreal, where they could practice their religion in peace. So the flames of anger built up in Kateri's uncle and were aimed at her.
1: Kateri had always been a hard worker, as was everyone in her longhouse. Now, however, she would not work on Sunday or holy days. She went to the chapel where she attended Mass as often as possible, prayed the rosary, and took part in any devotional practices available. Her aunts began to become annoyed with this behavior. They berated her, calling her lazy.
0: Kateri put up with all the insults and degradations her family had to give her. Within a short period of time, the persecution, which had originally been imposed on her only by her family, spread throughout the entire village. Everybody began taunting her.
1: But the situation became out of control. Her uncle once sent a warrior into her longhouse with a tomahawk. No one knew for sure if he wanted to kill her or just frighten her. But when the warrior stormed into the longhouse with tomahawk poised to come down on her head, Kateri just bowed her head in acceptance of the will of God. This shook her attacker so he stopped in his tracks and ran out of the longhouse, never to return.
0: Kateri had been spared this time, but Father Lamberville feared for her life and for her spiritual well-being. The situation was getting worse and worse in the village, so Father suggested she leave Caughnawaga and go to the village of prayer in Montreal. She was initially stunned by the idea of leaving her home, but once she got used to the idea, Kateri really began to look forward to her move. She came to desire it with all her heart.
1: A plan was conceived by her adopted sister and her husband, who had moved to Canada some time before. When they arrived at Caughnawaga, the men went to the longhouse of Father de Lamberville. The priest was happy that they had come to take her away. They worked together on a plan.
0: Once they had determined the plan, Kateri's brother-in-law went to visit her secretly. He told her of the plan to get her out of the village. They waited until the middle of the night. Then they came for Kateri. They made an animal sound which had been predetermined. Although she was very tired, she jolted out of her sleep, put a blanket over her shoulders, and quietly left the longhouse. The three of them traveled through the night until they came to a place where they had to walk with a canoe over their heads through the woods.
1: the brother-in-law had to go

0: to Schenectady to buy provisions for the trip. Gutierrez and the Huron waited at a prearranged place for him. What no one knew was that the feared uncle was also in Schenectady selling skins to the Dutch. When news of Gutierrez's disappearance became known in Caughnawaga, the fastest running brave was sent to Schenectady to tell the uncle that she had been kidnapped. The brave arrived shortly after the brother-in-law, whom the uncle had never met. The brother-in-law got his provisions and left immediately to warn Gutierrez and the Huron convert that the uncle had found out what had happened.
1: The uncle loaded his musket with 3 shells to kill anyone who had kidnapped his niece and maybe even his niece, Kateri. Then he set out to find them. Kateri's brother-in-law was aware the uncle would be coming after them and he would be much faster than they. The chief didn't have to carry provisions and was not slowed down by Kateri, who could not walk as fast as her uncle. So the brother-in-law devised a plan. Kateri and the Huron convert were to walk 1/2 mile ahead of him.
0: When the uncle finally caught up with the brother-in-law, he would pretend to be a Mohawk hunter in the woods. He would fire a shot, which would warn them that the uncle was coming. They were then to hide out in the stumps of trees off the road until the uncle passed them. Then the brother-in-law would catch up with them, and they would continue on until they approached the river, where they would canoe up to Canada.
1: Everything worked exactly as planned. Kateri and the Huron had hidden in the brush as per their agreement. They saw the uncle pass them by. Shortly after, the brother-in-law joined them. They all continued on their journey to the village of prayer in Caughnawaga, Canada.
0: The trip to the New World, Kateri's New Jerusalem, was breathtaking. The welcome received by Kateri at the mission of St. Francis Xavier was not to be believed. First, she had a reunion with a sister whom she had not seen for years. On that day, Kateri also met many of her former villagers who had left Caughnawaga for this better life. They were so happy to see her.
1: Kateri couldn't help but notice that there was no cursing at her, no insults, no badgering, no drunkenness, none of the things she abhorred about her former home. There was one thing which was missing, for which she thanked the great spirit of God, and that was craven fear. She no longer felt jeopardized every time she left her longhouse. When she went to sleep at night, she did not fear that she would not be alive the next morning. She felt a great peace.
0: Kateri arrived at the mission in October 1677. She threw herself into her new life with great joy. She went to the first mass every morning at 5 o'clock. She crushed the corn, cooked meals, and served the dinner. Kateri also made moccasins and decorated clothing with multicolored wampum. She did all of this with great delight.
1: But her happiest time was in the chapel in front of the Blessed Sacrament. She longed to receive the body and blood of our Lord Jesus in the Eucharist. She prayed to Our Lady to make the time go faster so that she could have her son inside her heart. Kateri gathered enough courage to go to her priest, Father Schonelak, and meekly whispered that she longed to receive our Lord Jesus in communion. He looked at her with such love. He knew how special she was and what a strong personal relationship she had with Jesus. This gift of receiving him inside her body should not be held back from her any longer. He smiled and told her she would receive First Holy Communion on Christmas Day. It was the beginning of Advent, just a few short weeks away.
0: On Christmas Eve, Kateri received the sacrament of reconciliation. What a great gift this was for her. She had never experienced the release afforded her after she told her sins to her priest. Then the time came. Midnight Mass and Christmas Eve was a special time for Kateri, as it was for the entire community. She always looked forward to celebrating the birth of her Jesus, but today, this day, Christmas Day, 1678, had to be the most important day of her life. She waited as the hours ticked by. She spent most of her time in prayer.
1: We believe that this time, when she first received our Lord Jesus in the Eucharist on her tongue, Kateri experienced her first ecstasy. It actually lasted in some form the entire length of Christmas Day. She was in union with her God, in communion with her God through the consecrated hands of her priest. She stayed in the church those first few hours of Christmas with her Jesus. She held on to him in the Eucharist. She would not be allowed to receive him again until Easter Sunday, which was 4 long months away.
0: Kateri had an ongoing battle with almost everyone in the village about marriage, including her sister, her adopted aunt Anastasia, and even the priest, Father Cholinek. They all insisted she get married. It came to a head when her sister became very upset with Kateri and called the priest to talk sense into her. She proclaimed to the priest her desire to keep herself for Jesus alone.
1: To this end, she asked to be able to take a formal vow of virginity, to which the priest agreed. However, Father said it would have to take place on the Feast of the Annunciation, March 25, 1679, and she would have to prepare herself for this. Kateri advanced far beyond any of her peers in spirituality. She spent all her time in communion with the Lord, but her union with the Lord, the highest form of relationship with our God possible, inflicted a heavy toll on her body. The toll very quickly showed itself on Kateri's face and body. From the middle of the summer of 1679 until Holy Week of 1680, Kateri suffered terribly. She had taken on her shoulders the sins of her people.
0: It was almost as if Kateri suffered the passion of our Lord Jesus. From Palm Sunday to Spy Wednesday, she suffered brutally. Her last day on earth, she summoned all the strength she had left to pray with the priest in her community as they renewed her baptismal vows and commended her body and soul to our Lord Jesus in heaven. Her last words were, "Jesus, Mary, I love you." She went into a final agony. Slightly after 3 p.m, everyone noticed a slight twitch on her mouth. Then her entire being relaxed. She had passed over. It was Wednesday, April 17, 1680. She was 24 years old.
1: The first miracle of Kateri Tekakwitha occurred within 15 minutes after her death. Her face, which had been scarred from smallpox from the time she was 4 years old, all of a sudden lost all the scars. She was transformed into the beautiful girl she had been as a child. After that, people flocked to her grave, people with all infirmities, the blind, the lame, and the sick. Healings took place in mammoth proportions. After a while, small packets of dirt from her grave were handed out and given credit for healings and conversions. Some testified that merely thinking of Kateri, asking for her intercession, brought about miracles.
0: Her first apparition came on Easter Monday, 6 days after her death. Father Choketyea was praying in his room at 4 a.m. Kateri appeared in front of him surrounded by dazzling light. She didn't say anything, but he heard a voice, not hers, say in Latin, "I appear every day." Father Choketyea explained the vision remained for 2 hours, with prophetic signs appearing on either side of Kateri. On her left, I saw a church toppled over, and on her right, an Indian tied to a post amid flames. Both of these prophecies were fulfilled within 7 years. The first, in which the church toppled over, occurred on August 19, 1683. The second, in which he saw the Indian tied to a post amid flames, referred to an Indian who was burned alive 7 years later, the first Indian martyr.
1: Many apparitions and healings have taken place through the intercession of our little saint. Pope John Paul II beatified Kateri on June 22, 1980. She is the first fruit nourished by the blood of the North American martyrs. Praise Jesus.
0: We love you. God bless you.
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1: To ask, why should I pray, is the same as asking, why should I raise my mind and heart to God, since that's what prayer is. But when stated like that, it's pretty obvious. 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Union with Him is our ultimate destiny. Without prayer, we lose our direction to God as our ultimate end, and thus set ourselves on a path that leads back into the slavery of sin.
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3: Family, a prayer that we pray together is a powerful prayer. 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Today we pray for those who desire holy marriage. Heavenly Father, we worship you. You reveal that it is not good for man to be alone, and you created for him a helpmate. Today we pray for those men and women who long to be married. Hear their prayers and grant them the desires of their hearts, bringing them the happiness of a holy marriage, just as you did for Tobias and Sarah. Bless them, Lord, with faithful spouses who will help them grow in holiness. Through Christ our Lord. Amen.
0: Behold the Lamb of God, who takes away the sins of the world. 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

Let us pray. Show favor, O Lord, to your servants, and mercifully increase the gifts of your grace, that made fervent in hope, faith, and charity, they may be ever watchful in keeping your commands. Through our Lord Jesus Christ, your Son, who lives and reigns with you in the unity of the Holy Spirit, amen.

A reading from the book of the prophet Jeremiah. Return, rebellious children, says the Lord, for I am your master. I will take you, one from a city, two from a clan, and bring you to Zion. I will appoint over you shepherds after my own heart, who will shepherd you wisely and prudently. When you multiply and become fruitful in the land, says the Lord, they will in those days no longer say, the Ark of the Covenant of the Lord. They will no longer think of it, or remember it, or miss it, or make another. At that time, they will call Jerusalem the Lord's throne. There all nations will be gathered together to honor the name of the Lord at Jerusalem. And they will walk no longer in their hard-hearted wickedness. The word of the Lord. The Lord will guard us as a shepherd guards his flock. Hear the word of the Lord, O nations. Proclaim it on distant isles and say, he who scattered Israel now gathers them together. He guards them as a shepherd his flock. The Lord shall ransom Jacob. He shall redeem them from the hand of his conqueror. Shouting, they shall mount the heights of Zion. They shall come streaming to the Lord's blessings, the grain, the wine, and the oil, the sheep and the oxen. Then the virgins shall make merry and dance, and young men and old as well. I will turn their mourning into joy. I will console and gladden them after their sorrows. The Lord.

Jesus said to his disciples, "Hear the parable of the sower. The seed sown on the path is the one who hears the word of the kingdom without understanding it, and the evil one comes and steals away what was sown in his heart. The seed sown on rocky ground is the one who hears the word and receives it at once with joy, but he has no root and lasts only for a time. When some tribulation or persecution comes because of the word, he immediately falls away. The seed sown among thorns is the one who hears the word, but then worldly anxiety and the lure of riches choke the word, and it bears no fruit. But the seed sown on rich soil is the one who hears the word and understands it, who indeed bears fruit and yields 100 or 60 or 30-fold.

The servant of God, Catherine Doherty, was born in Russia, and she and her family lived through the communist revolution. Eventually, they fled Russia from that communist revolution that was happening, first to England, and then eventually settled into Canada, where she founded what is called Madonna House, place of spiritual renewal. She's very much a spiritual mother to priests and to lay people, a servant of God, Catherine Doherty. So her cause for canonization has been opened. But she wrote a beautiful little book to encourage priests in their vocations called Dear Father. She also wrote one for bishops, Dear Bishop. So in this little book, she talks about what was going on during the communist revolution. So this is around 1920. She says, I remember the day when there were no priests in Petrograd in the early days of the revolution, when things were so unsettled. Priests were shot on sight, and so were many other people. The Jewish rabbis, the Protestant ministers, the Orthodox priests, all were shot or disposed of in some way. Alone, a little Catholic parish was still surviving. And those of us who knew about it participated in the middle of the night in a mass, a very short mass, but still a mass. One day when the priest had just consecrated the host and brought it down on the altar, the door opened, a rifle was thrust through, a shot was fired, and the priest fell dead. The consecrated host rolled off the altar onto the floor. Two soldiers came up then, ground the host under their heels, and turning to us, said, where is your God? Under our heel. An old man answered, Lord, forgive them, even if they know what they do. Shamed or embarrassed, the two soldiers left the church. The old man gave us communion with the remnants of the host. He washed the desecrated floor with holy water, and we buried the priest. And then there were none. No one to hear one's confession. No one to give us viaticum. No one to offer mass. Anyone who has gone through this tragedy knows what it means.

means to be without a priest. And living in Canada, her husband, Eddie Doherty, said, somebody asked me, well, what is a priest? And so she wrote this little poem that they have in one of their houses. And she speaks of, you know, the priest as a holy man, and realize this is what we are called to be, not necessarily are. So she said, a priest is a lover of God. A priest is a lover of men. A priest is a holy man because he walks before the face of the all-holy. A priest understands all things. A priest forgives all things. A priest encompasses all things. The heart of a priest is pierced like Christ's with the lance of love. The heart of a priest is open like Christ's for the whole world to walk through. The heart of a priest is a vessel of compassion. The heart of a priest is a chalice of love. The heart of a priest is the trysting place of human and divine love. So this is what we are called to be as priests, and that we are striving to become more and more. And the reason I begin with all of that is because of the passage from Jeremiah today, where he says, I will give you, the Lord says through Jeremiah, and the people have been, they're going to be going into exile. But Jeremiah is prophesying they are going to be brought back. They are going to be brought back to Zion. And that he will give them shepherds after his own heart, after the Lord's own heart. He's going to give them shepherds. And so Pope John Paul II wrote an apostolic exhortation in 1992 using that very passage, Pastores Dabo Vobis, I will give you shepherds after my own heart. And so it goes on to say in this apostolic exhortation that Jesus Christ himself is the living, supreme, and definitive fulfillment of God's promise. Jesus himself said, I am the good shepherd. And the letter to the Hebrews says, he is the great shepherd of the sheep. But he also entrusted to the apostles and their successors his flock for them to shepherd. And so this exhortation goes on to say that without priests, the church would not be able to live her fundamental obedience, which is at her very heart. The fundamental obedience to what? To Christ's command. The church couldn't live it without priests. And what is Christ's command? At the end of Matthew's gospel, where he says, go make disciples of all nations. And what's the other command? Do this in remembrance of me. What we are engaged in today. Without priests, that work would not be continuing at the heart of the church. That obedience to Christ, that obedience to Christ's commands. And in fact, so we think about those two elements, the preaching of the word and the offering of the Holy Eucharist, the two parts of the Holy Mass, right? We have the liturgy of the Word. We have the liturgy of the Eucharist. This renewal of the sacrifice of Christ's body and blood. So it makes what he accomplished present. And he is present in the proclamation of the Word. We stand, and especially when we listen to Jesus' very words of the Gospel, we're standing attentively with devotion. Our hearts are listening. We're wanting to hear. We're wanting to respond to his word. And so this parable of the sower, which the Lord explains, that's one element, isn't it? Casting the seed. And that's what the network continues to do. That's what priests throughout the world continue to proclaim.
helping us to better understand God's word.

course, there's so many wonderful resources that we have available as Catholics today, aren't there? Where we can grow in knowing and understanding the Word of God from great teachers. But the liturgy, in a particular way, is an elevated way in which the Word is being proclaimed to us, the seeds being sown to us, the priest acting in the person of Christ, and Christ speaking, especially in the sacred liturgy, through his Word. You know, today, for both our Alleluia verse and the communion antiphon today, it has Luke's version of the sower of the seed and the concluding words that Jesus said when he's explaining, this is what this means when the seed is sown, and it has these different responses that happen. So this is Matthew's gospel that we had today, but Luke has a version too where there's a concluding statement of our Lord. And that's what we had for our Alleluia verse and that we have for our communion antiphon today. They're a little bit different translations. I'll read them both. Blessed are they who have kept the word with a generous heart and yield a harvest through perseverance. So we're not supposed to be like that seed that sprouts, but then there's some difficulty or persecution that comes along and quickly fall away, or not to let that word get choked off in us by worldly cares and anxieties. The lure of riches chokes off that word. And our communion antiphon is a little different translation of that same concluding statement of our Lord in Luke's gospel about the sower and the seed. Those who keep God's word with a good and perfect heart patiently bring forth fruit. So patience, perseverance, this is an element of bearing that fruit, where Jesus speaks about the other reality where, all right, some difficulty comes along, I'm out of here. Or, hey, that looks pretty good. Sin looks pretty inviting here. Or maybe I could be rich, maybe that's the goal. And it chokes off that word. So we're called to have that good and perfect heart, that generous heart, and to yield a harvest through our persevering, through our patience, persevering until the end. And so Jeremiah is prophesying really a new exodus. So you remember the first exodus where the people leave Egypt. And then they construct this Ark of the Covenant. And they have this tent of meeting where God was present. And so this was this first wonderful exodus from their slavery in Egypt. And they're brought through the Red Sea. And now they have this tent of meeting, this tabernacle. And they have this Ark of the Covenant that's placed in the Holy of Holies. And Jeremiah says there's a new exodus coming. That's going to be more marvelous, so marvelous, you're going to forget that first covenant. You're going to forget that first exodus. You're not even going to be longing for the Ark of the Covenant again. That's what Jeremiah is prophesying is going to be coming. And indeed it has. Indeed it has. And so when you look at the book of Revelation, chapter 12, the verse right before chapter 12, chapter 11, verse 19. John has his vision of heaven. And what's he see? He sees the Ark of the Covenant. But then there's lightning and thunder and earthquake and even heavy hail. And then what does he see? He sees a woman clothed with the sun. And she's with child. Who is she? Well, this child is going to rule the nations with an iron rod. That's Psalm 2, which is a messianic psalm. Well, obviously, the one who's carrying the Messiah is Mary. She is the new Ark of the Covenant. That's one of the titles we have.

0: So we're no longer looking toward that old covenant, Raiders of the Lost Ark, right? We're not searching for that. No, we got the new Ark of the Covenant. It's Our Lady who has born this child, this one who is the great shepherd of the sheep. But then He also calls men to be those who will shepherd His flock. He says to Peter, "Feed my sheep, feed my lambs, tend my lambs." That's what the Lord entrusts us with as priests. And I invite you, young men, the Lord's calling many of you to be a shepherd after His own heart. The people need the Word of God. They need the Eucharist. Say yes to the Lord. You will not be disappointed. He will fulfill your heart's greatest longing. We never outgive God. Whatever we give to Him, priests, lay people, God is never outdone in generosity, ever, ever. You will receive much more and the reward of eternal life. So let us, dear people, and I'd invite you to join our community too. I'm wearing a vestment here that has our motto, "The lost I will seek out, the strayed I will bring back." That's the motto of our community. Because in a particular way, what's the largest denomination in the world? Fallen away Catholics. And people are still falling away. That's what we're about. To invite you who have fallen away from the faith to return. To respond to the Lord with perseverance and patience, with a generous heart. To be nourished by the Eucharist. Catherine Doherty understood that importance. Suddenly there were no priests, no one to give them the Eucharist, no one to anoint them, no one to hear their confessions, no one to help them fulfill that Lord's command to make disciples of all nations and to do this in remembrance of me. So dear young men, have courage and respond with a generous heart, so that you too may bear fruit 30 and 60 and 100-fold. Rejoicing in our call to be the people of God, chosen to be His own, let us offer our petitions with confidence and love.
1: For the church, that like the seed that fell on rich soil, you make time each day to hear and understand God's word. We pray to the Lord.
2: Lord, hear our prayer.
1: For our Pope and the bishops, that they will encourage us to look on the media as a potentially great channel for the spread of the gospel message. We pray to the Lord.
2: Lord, hear our prayer.
1: For those who find it hard to forgive, that God's healing grace may enter their hearts. We pray to the Lord.
2: Lord, hear our prayer.
1: For the gentle repose of those who have died, that in mercy, God may welcome them into heaven. We pray to the Lord.
2: Lord, hear our prayer.
0: We pray for young men to respond to the Lord's invitation to be shepherds after His own heart, that many will respond this day. We pray to the Lord. In your love, Lord, answer our humble prayer. Give us the grace to see what we have to do and the strength to do it. Through Christ our Lord. Amen.

The one perfect sacrifice brought to completion varied offerings of the law. Accept, we pray, this sacrifice from your faithful servants, and make it holy as you bless the gifts of Abel, so that what each has offered to the honor of your majesty may benefit the salvation of all.

Thanks, Lord, Holy Father, Almighty and Eternal God, through Christ our Lord. His death we celebrate in love, his resurrection we confess with living faith, and his coming in glory we await with unwavering hope.

You are indeed holy, O Lord, and all you have created rightly gives you praise. For through your Son, our Lord Jesus Christ, by the power and working of the Holy Spirit, you give life to all things and make them holy. And you never cease to gather a people to yourself, so that from the rising of the sun to its setting, a pure sacrifice may be offered to your name. Therefore, O Lord, we humbly implore you by the same Spirit, graciously make holy these gifts we have brought to you for consecration, that they may become the body and blood of your Son, our Lord Jesus Christ, at whose command we celebrate these mysteries. From the night he was betrayed, he himself took bread, and giving you thanks, he said the blessing, broke the bread, and gave it to his disciples, saying, "Take this, all of you, and eat of it, for this is my body, which will be given up for you."

In a similar way, when supper was ended, he took the chalice, and giving you thanks, he said the blessing, and gave the chalice to his disciples, saying, "Take this, all of you, and drink from it, for this is the chalice of my blood, the blood of the new and eternal covenant, which will be poured out for you and for many for the forgiveness of sins. Do this in memory of me."

Therefore, O Lord, as we celebrate the memorial of the saving passion of your Son, his wondrous resurrection and ascension into heaven, and as we look forward to his second coming, we offer you in thanksgiving this holy and living sacrifice. Look, we pray, upon the oblation of your church and recognizing the sacrificial victim by whose death you willed to reconcile us to yourself. Grant that we who are nourished by the body and blood of your Son and filled with his Holy Spirit may become one body, one spirit in Christ. May he make of us an eternal offering to you, so that we may obtain an inheritance with your elect, especially with the most blessed Virgin Mary, Mother of God, with blessed Joseph, her spouse, with your blessed apostles and glorious martyrs, with Saint Charbel, Saint Francis, and with all the saints on whose constant intercession in your presence we rely for unfailing help. May this sacrifice of our reconciliation, we pray, O Lord, advance the peace and salvation of all the world. Be pleased to confirm in faith and charity your pilgrim church on earth, with your servant Leo, our Pope, and Stephen, our Bishop, the order of bishops, all the clergy, and the entire people you have gained for your own. Listen graciously to the prayers of this family whom you have summoned before you. In your compassion, O merciful Father, gather to yourself all your children scattered throughout the world. To our departed brothers and sisters, and to all who are pleasing to you at their passing from this life, give kind admittance to your kingdom. There we hope to enjoy forever the fullness of your glory through Christ our Lord, through whom you bestow on the world all that is good. Through him and with him and in him, O God, Almighty Father, in the unity of the Holy Spirit,

0: Lord Jesus Christ, who said to your apostles, "Peace I leave you, my peace I give you," look not on our sins, but on the faith of your church, and graciously grant her peace and unity in accordance with your will, who live and reign forever and ever.
1: Amen.

0: Behold, I stand at the door and knock, says the Lord. If anyone hears my voice and opens the door to me, I will enter his house and dine with him and he with me.
1: For those who cannot now receive Jesus in the Blessed Sacrament, we offer the following prayer. I believe that you, O Jesus, are in the Most Holy Sacrament. I love you and desire you. Come into my heart, I embrace you. O never, never leave me. May the burning and most sweet power of your love, O Lord Jesus, I beseech you, absorb my mind, that I may die through love of your love, who were graciously pleased to die through love of my love. Amen.
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Let us pray. Graciously be present to your people, we pray, O Lord, and lead those you have imbued with heavenly mysteries to pass from former ways to newness of life through Christ.

St. Michael the Archangel, defend us in battle. 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May God rebuke him, we humbly pray. And do thou, O Prince of the heavenly hosts, by the power of God, cast into hell Satan and all the evil spirits who prowl about the world seeking the ruin of souls.

0: The Angelus.
1: In the name of the Father, and the Son, and the Holy Ghost. Amen. The angel of the Lord declared unto Mary, Hail Mary, full of grace, the Lord is with thee. Blessed art thou among women, and blessed is the fruit of thy womb, Jesus.
2: Holy Mary, Mother of God, pray for us sinners, now and at the hour of our death. Amen.
1: Behold the handmaid of the Lord.
2: Be it done unto me according to thy word.
1: Hail Mary, full of grace, the Lord is with thee. Blessed art thou among women, and blessed is the fruit of thy womb, Jesus.
2: Holy Mary, Mother of God, pray for us sinners, now and at the hour of our death. Amen.
1: And the Word was made flesh.
2: And dwelt among us.
1: Hail Mary, full of grace, the Lord is with thee. Blessed art thou among women, and blessed is the fruit of thy womb, Jesus. Pray for us, Holy Mother.

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3: 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This is Michael O'Neill. I'm the Miracle Hunter. I hope you all had a good Divine Mercy Sunday. And now we're heading into some interesting times. But before we depart too far, we're going to keep our focus on Saint Faustina. And of course, with every saint, there are two miracles that are attributed to the saint's intercession that propels him to being declared blessed and then saint. In the case of Faustina, it's no different. We have two miracles, both of which are from the United States, believe it or not. So on today's program, we've got a very special guest. We're going to be speaking with Deacon Bob Duigan, who is involved in that second miracle related to St. Faustina, and we're going to hear his absolutely amazing story. And we'll be staying on the theme of saints, and so we're going to be speaking with Joe Drape, author of the book The Saint Makers, which will go through that process of how the Catholic Church identifies somebody as potentially a saint and then works them through that servant of God, venerable, blessed, and saint. So we'll be going through that in his brand new book, The Saint Makers. And later in the show, of course, we'll be asking you a Catholic pub trivia question. And the theme of the question, just a heads up, is saints in the 21st century. And the question of the week is a question about Ugo Festa, a man who received a miracle attributed to St. Faustina and how that factored in to her canonization cause as well. And in the 365 Days with Mary project, as we always do, we'll be looking at Our Lady of the Miracles from Corbetta in Italy in the year 1555, and the might-be saint of the day, somebody you are probably familiar with, and that is Venerable Mother Maria Kalpas. Of course, we featured her on an episode of They Might Be Saints, so we'll be talking a little bit about her and her death anniversary on today, April 17th. Let's take a look at the miracle news. We do this every week where we look at the miracle stories happening all around the world and those things that relate to miracles. And so we've got the celebration of the 500th anniversary of the Philippines' most miraculous image and devotion, and that's Santo Niño de Cebu. And so when we talk about Santo Niño or perhaps even miraculous images in the Philippines itself, I've traveled to that great nation and I've seen so many of the miraculous statues. There have been so many canonically crowned, that means recognized by Rome, statues that have some miraculous quality. You can go all over the entire country and you're still going to miss some, even if you're looking for them. There's so many. But perhaps the most famous one is the Santo Niño, the Holy Child of Cebu. And it's a miraculous statue of the child Jesus, and it's a devotion that helped make the Philippines grow into one of the largest Catholic populations in the world. And it is celebrating the 500th anniversary this year. And I actually have a statue of the Santo Niño in my office when I visited there in the Philippines. I was able to acquire that. And on April 14th, that is the 500th anniversary that was celebrated of Catholicism coming to the Philippines, beginning in Cebu. And on this date, 500 years ago, and only 1 week after his arrival in Cebu, which was then called Sugbo, the Portuguese explorer Ferdinand Magellan watched the chaplain of his expedition, Father Pedro de Valderrama, baptize Cebu chieftain Zeftu Humabon and his queen Juana, their children, and 800 of their loyal subjects. It was a big day. And after all the before these baptisms, Magellan and his chronicler gave a gift to Queen Juana and the magnificent statue soon to be known as Santo Niño de Cebu. And they received that statue, and she had to ask for baptism as a result. And this highly venerated and miraculous statue remains the oldest Catholic religious object in the entirety of the Philippines. And as I mentioned, there are many, many miraculous statues when we talk about the Philippines, various statues of the Virgin Mary and images of Christ as well. And from that tiny seed that was planted, that gifting of the statue, Catholicism not only flourished, but multiplied over and over. And for many decades, approximately 81% of the population has been Catholic. And in Cebu itself, Catholics account for 87% of the population. And that means that the current population of approximately 110 million Catholics number more than 888 million. And so this is a big celebration in the Philippines, both of the anniversary of Catholicism coming to the Philippines and of this miraculous statue, the image of Santo Niño de Cebu. So for more information about this fascinating image, you can connect to the Facebook feed of The Miracle Hunter, where I've got a post there that celebrates this big anniversary in the Philippines. Let's take a look at Catholic Pub Trivia. We do this every week where we ask a trivia question and give out a prize to an emailer that writes in with the right answer. People who know me, my friends, know I love pub trivia. And so when it comes to Catholic Pub Trivia, that's what you'll be finding

0: So that is the famous quote. So we know for a fact he is the very first saint as recognized by Jesus himself. So sort of a tricky but interesting question. Thanks for everyone who wrote in with that correct answer. And so for this week, we have a question. We're talking about saints on this program. We're talking with Joe Drape about his book, about how saints are made. And we're also talking to someone who received a miracle that related to St. Faustina's canonization. So the question for this week was, who was the very first saint to be canonized in the 21st century? That question again, who was the very first saint to be canonized in the 21st century? If you think you know that answer and want to win the prize, the image of the faces of Mary, send me an email to miraclehunter@ewtn.com and we'll see if you have the right answer. And the person who writes in the fastest with the correct answer will win that prize. And answers and winners will be posted on the show page on miraclehunter.com. We need to take a short break, but when we come back, we're going to be talking about The Saint Makers, a new book by Joe Drape that looks at the process that the Catholic Church uses in order to declare someone to have lived a life of holiness and have two miracles through their intercession. Stay with us for that.
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3: The year 787 AD. Decades of confusion and unrest pertaining to the veneration of holy images have now reached a breaking point. Some Christian faithful have been accused of confusing material images with God himself and revering them in a way that only God deserves. Roman authorities respond unjustly by prohibiting the veneration of all holy images and ordering their destruction. To quiet the rising storm of iconoclasm once and for all, Pope Adrian I convenes the Second Council of Nicaea. The Council Fathers call for the restoration of holy images. The Council reinforces the distinction between the worship of God and the veneration of created beings, such as the Blessed Virgin Mary, the angels, and the saints.
4: 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Here's Michael O'Neill.
0: Welcome back. You're listening to the Miracle Hunter radio show on EWTN Radio. This is Michael O'Neill. I'm the Miracle Hunter. We talk a lot about saints on this program, and we talk about the sainthood process, the way that people are named servants of God and move to venerable, blessed, and then saint, and how miracles are found throughout that process and proposed in order to propel that saint to being recognized by Rome. And so we have a number of Americans throughout the history of the United States who have been identified as venerables and blessed, and a few saints. And as far as blesseds go, we have very few. We have Solanus Casey and Blessed Francis Xavier Silos and Blessed Miriam Teresa Demjanovich and a couple of martyrs as well. And there are numerous others who are being proposed even before the state of venerable. And one of those is Father Emil Capon. He's a priest from Kansas who served in a military capacity, and his cause is actively being considered for sainthood as we speak. And perhaps this year he may be declared venerable. Well, we're so excited today to be talking with New York Times bestselling author Joe Drape, who uncovers how saints are made in a new book. And this is kind of an interesting combination book. It's a part detective story, part biography of this Medal of Honor winner, Emil Capon, and also talking about the sainthood process in the Catholic Church, which can be mysterious at times. And we're so excited. Welcome to the show today, Joe Drape.
5: Michael, thanks for having me.
0: Well, this is a great book, and I'm so glad that I came across this one, because we talk on this program quite often about the sainthood process, and I produce a television series on EWTN called They Might Be Saints, and Father Emil Capon has been somebody who I've had my eye on to do an episode on in the future, so your book gives me more inspiration to keep on pursuing that. But my question for you is, there are numerous...

0: Of course, Americans and many saints throughout the entire world who have sort of interesting backstories who are on this path to sainthood. What inspired you to take a look at the life of Father Emil Kapon?
1: Well, Michael, a part of it is the Lord working in mysterious ways. I am a sports writer, and I've written 6 books, all sports related. One of them, I moved to Smith Center, Kansas to chronicle a year inside an undefeated high school team. That's 2 rules were love one another and get better every day. From that region, I heard about Father Emil Kapon. He was the son of a farmer in Kansas, a humble guy, parish priest, who really found his calling as a chaplain in the military. And, you know, I saw the way he impacted people there, and there were prayer cards everywhere. And I just started looking him up, thinking about it. And he had this fascinating life. He's a hero with, like, derring do on the military fields, who's credited with saving thousands of American soldiers. And plus just being this great example of Christ-like behavior. At the same time I'm thinking about that, the Diocese of Wichita launches its saint process, its canonization process, which, you know, for laymen means we've got a guy we think meets the criteria and we're going to push it. Mm-hmm. And that led me to a lunch with one of my editors who said, is there something outside sports you want to do? And I said, yeah, there's this priest in Kansas, and I grew up in Kansas City. I was parochial and Jesuit educated. They're trying to make him a saint, and I don't even know what the saint process is. So, you know, I think I've got 2 good elements here, that a fascinating biography of a guy, and like you said, a detective story of how this happens, how you become a saint. And, you know, I think I was right on both. I mean, Father Kapon's life speaks for itself. I mean, he was awarded the Medal of Honor in 2013, you know, the nation's highest military honor by President Obama. He's a guy who brings both sides of the aisles together. And, you know, he's just this great Kansan that people can relate to. And then on the saint side, I mean, it took me to the Vatican. It took me to the Congregation of the Causes of the Saints. And, you know, you learn real quick how difficult of system it is to navigate. I mean, the average time elapsed between a candidate dying and being canonized is 181 years. And then you add to the expense of it. I mean, you just don't, it's not a ground roots here, let's do it. You have to hire canon lawyers. You have to spend up to $1 million trying to get this in front of the cardinals and the congregation. So, you know, it was a great kind of treasure hunt on one hand. Made me think about why the Catholic Church does some things. And, you know, the real modern kind of angle on this, Michael, is, you know, sainthood or the Catholic Church is superheroes. And Pope John Paul was the guy who realized that they were also a very good marketing tool, that they were a way to promote Catholicism and meet people where they live and give them something to relate to. And when you take that sort of approach, it becomes pretty political. You know, at the top, you mentioned sort of the dearth of American saints. You know, I think there's 7 right now, and the dearth of blesseds. You know, they're not trying to reach American Catholics. The emphasis right now is on Africa, is on Asia. You know, before it was Latin America. So that prism gets implemented into the decision-making.
0: We're talking today with Joe Drape about this great new book called The Saint Makers, the story of Father Emil Kapon, and also the background to how the Catholic Church investigates the miraculous and propels somebody to become a saint. And when we look at the sainthood process, we have 3 distinct paths now. We have the heroic virtues, where the person's life has been examined, and then they are proposed as an example for all of us. And then we have the path of martyrdom, where somebody dies in odium fidei out of hatred for the faith. And then there's a 3rd new category that's been pushed forward by Pope Francis, which is called oblatio vitae, which, or oblation of life, or the giving up of one's life out of love for another. And when we reflect on Father Emil Kapon, theoretically, he being a great priest, he dying perhaps with some Christian antipathy there. And some might say that there was some element of martyrdom in his death. So which category or canonization path did Father Emil Kapon actually fall into?
1: They looked at martyrdom

0: and you have the Latin words for him. The thing they could not really prove was that his faith, that he was asked to denounce his faith clearly. The love for others, giving your life for the love of others, he definitely plays into that, but that's sort of a new Pope Francis thing, as you pointed out. So, you know, he basically is on the old-fashioned track of virtuous life, context, imitability. The two things, I guess the biggest takeaway I came out, Michael, is Monsignor Sarno, who I'm sure you probably have had on your shows before, said the two most important things to sainthood is, one, is it a virtuous life worth imitating? And, you know, Father Capon and many others fit that bill. But the thing that intrigued me the most was, are they relatable? And, you know, can Joe Drape be a better person by trying to emulate Father Capon's? Can farmers in Kansas, can military men across the world? And I think that is really the avenue that he's going to have to go through. I know you know all about miracles. He's got a couple miracles on deck that his postulator, Dr. Andreas Ambrosi, believes are solid. So, you know, he's having to do it the hard, old-fashioned way.
1: Absolutely. And you were a sports writer in the past, and maybe you still are, taking a short break for this new book, The Saint Makers. The miracles for Father Emil Capon relate to sports injuries, at least several of them do. Tell us, if you would, what the potential is for any of those being recognized by Rome.
0: The two biggest miracles, you're correct, is a college pole vaulter, a young man named Chase Keir, who was practicing one day, missed the vault, hit the concrete, cracked his head in half. They basically declared him dead. He spent 6 months in a hospital, and nobody expected him to come back. The first part of a miracle, as you know, Michael, is you have to have some unexplained medical recovery, that doctors or scientists either took you from death or near death, and that it can't be explained by modern science. And the second one is that you had your family community pray for you. And in Chase's case, he was from a big family, a very strong parish. They had already had a prayer line set up for Father Capon. His brother started a Facebook page that got tens of thousands from all over the country. And all these people prayed to Father Capon. And, you know, one day he wakes up, and then his rehabilitation goes incredibly quick. And, you know, so that's the second component. Nobody knows why he recovered medically. And they have proof that they prayed to Father Capon. And, you know, that simply says Father Capon's in heaven and he's next to God and he's got enough pull with God that he could intercede. Now, that's the first one. The second one's similar, a 12-year-old girl on a youth soccer field, collapses, don't know what it is. It ends up being an anti-immune disease, on 15 machines, is unconscious for 83 days. They finally pull her, and this is Avery Girlman, and they finally pull all the machines out thinking, okay, let her live with or die with some dignity. And almost as soon as that happens, she wakes up, she starts breathing on her own. Within a day, she's recognizing people. And, you know, in that case, her doctor, who was not Catholic, said, if you don't believe in miracles, you haven't met Avery Girlman. And, you know, and so those are the two things. And other priests and I've spoken with said, you know, that makes sense that they were athletes, that before he was a chaplain, he was a coach and an educator and was involved in the youth sports there. One of the things that made him such a great soldier, and I say that a soldier, even though he didn't carry his rifles, he did all the training with his guys, was fit as all of them, darted around the battlefield of Korea, which was a brutal war. I mean, he got captured within a month. 7,000-8,000 people of his troops, fellow troops, died in that war quickly and brutally. But he was the guy who was running from foxhole to foxhole, giving blessings, giving them apples and oranges, giving them a little tobacco, carried two canteens, and basically just built their spirits up. And I think the thing that struck everybody about how meaningful he was is that the Muslim Turkish soldiers loved him, the Jewish soldiers loved him, the Baptists loved him, the atheists loved him, and he never really pressed anything more than, you guys got time to say a little prayer with.

0: So, you know, it, those miracles with sort of the miracle that he performed of keeping guys alive under these brutal prison camp conditions and wartime conditions really embody what is going on in the saint-making process.
1: Amazing. We've been talking today with Joe Drape about this new book, The Saint Makers, about Father Emil Capon, and talks about the history of the Catholic Church investigating miracles and pushing forward people as saints. And when you traveled to Rome and visited the Congregation for the Causes of Saints, what did you encounter or learn that was different than what you would have expected going into writing this book?
0: You know, I think it tracks the evolution of the saint-making process. You know, before, I guess the first thing that surprised me is some of our most famous saints are really just the people of legend. Saint Christopher is my confirmation name, the patron saint of travel. Well, he comes from a legend as a giant who lived on the banks of a river and helped people cross over. And one day he carried a toddler over. It was the hardest crossing ever. He almost drowned. He collapses on the other side. And this young boy says, it was so hard because I'm Jesus. You carried this, my heavens, my earth, my civilization, my hopes on your shoulders. And, you know, in those early days, you could pretty much become a saint by voice vote. And so in the 1500s, the popes decided, well, we need to put a little more discipline into the system. So then they put in the rules, and the rules then were four miracles. It was 100 years or 50 years before you could be considered. It became a much more organized, Rome-based, Vatican-based sort of enterprise. And then, again, John Paul II, who is a great evangelist, was a great evangelist, came, saw this apparatus, saw it could help, and, you know, he canonized 482 saints, more than his six previous predecessors. He was a guy who would call over to the congregation and say, I'm going to Bolivia next year. Do we have anybody in the pipeline? He spoke all these languages. He did understand it. So, you know, then I started looking at it as, okay, this is a living organism that has evolved to meet the needs and times. And, you know, it's sort of a business, Michael. It's, you know, it's like running a political campaign. You've got to have somebody in the Vatican to press flesh. You know, the postulator is not only a scholar, but he is a lobbyist. He is a glad hander. He is a guy that keeps your cause up in front of things. So, you know, it was really interesting to me how modern times have so impacted the modern saint-making process.
1: Absolutely. We've been talking today with Joe Drape about his new book, The Saint Makers, a fascinating look at Father Emil Capon from Kansas and the behind the scenes of investigating sainthood causes in Rome. And as we wrap up today, we talk about this book and we talk about the inspirational story of Father Capon. We also talk about some unveiling some of the mysteries of the Catholic Church. What do you hope that people gain from this book when they pick up the book, The Saint Makers?
0: You know, I think first on Father Capon's story is that ordinary people can do extraordinary things, and that is within all of us. And he was just a farmer's son, a man of few words, but a man of action. And he lived Christ-like and inspired people. Right? And that's the first thing. The second thing is, you know, there is a disciplined saint-making process that has evolved and will continue to evolve. And not every decision is made on straight-up sanctity, that there are other factors calculated into it. And just, you know, that's life. That's life in all sectors. And, you know, third, I got a component in there too that, you know, my personal journey, and my personal journey basically boils down to, if you put the effort in to try and have an authentic dialogue with Christ or your higher power, whoever, however you refer to that, you're not going to become a saint. I'm not even close to being a saint, but I am happier each day. The effort I put into it. And just like everybody else, I had good days and bad days.
1: Well, we're so grateful to you, Joe Drape, for your reflections on Father Emil Capon and the sainthood process. And it's been a fascinating conversation. We're so grateful for you joining us on the program today. And people can check out the book, The Saint Makers, from Hatchet Books. Thanks so much for being with us on today's program.
0: Michael, thanks for having me.
1: And that was Joe Drape. The name of the book is The Saint Makers, talking about Father Emil Capon and the history of the Catholic Church. Check that book out. It's a fascinating read. We need to take a short break, but when we come back, we'll be looking at the question of the week. Stay with us for that.
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3: Blessed are the meek, for they shall inherit the earth. What does this strange beatitude mean? Well, Father Victor Feltz points out that George Bailey in It's a Wonderful Life embodies this beatitude. He has to sacrifice his bucket list items and his dreams in order to save the building and loan company of Bedford Falls. But by the end of the movie, he realizes that he's truly the richest man in town. The Beatitudes challenge our understanding of happiness both as individuals and as a society. They're paradoxical and they upend our priorities. We don't need anyone to tell us that good fortune, money, and success do often make us happy. But we wouldn't have thought that the road to riches in God's kingdom is paved with meekness. It doesn't mean denying your gifts, but it does challenge us to allow others to have the spotlight and to approach them with gentleness. Blessed are the meek, for they shall inherit the earth.
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1: 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This is Michael O'Neill. I'm the Miracle Hunter. Hey, I love getting your questions. People write in with questions around the world. Questions about things happening in today's world and those mysterious things happening centuries ago. I love getting your questions. And even when I give talks, I travel around the country in non-coronavirus times. I'll give talks to approximately 20 to 25 places around the country. And I love that question and answer portion of the evening at the end when people fire up their most difficult and challenging and interesting questions for me. And I do my best to give it a shot to come up with an answer. And so for today's question, we have a question from Caesar. Caesar writes, "Dear Miracle Hunter, I have a question about a miracle that happened in April of 1990 in Italy related to an icon of Divine Mercy located in Trento. It's known as the Ugo Festa miracle," and Ugo Festa is the person's name. "According to the story, St. John Paul II recommended him to pray to Sister Faustina and Jesus Christ in the Divine Mercy Advocacy to give him the ability to deal with his ailments. And he goes to the shrine in Trento, and in the fourth day of praying, in front of the icon, the Lord Jesus appears to him and cures him of all the diseases that he has. Then Mr. Festa returns to a papal audience to thank the Pope for his advice and give him a copy of the image of Divine Mercy signed by witnesses of this event. So the question is, if the ailments of Mr. Festa were well documented and the miracle wasn't considered at all for the canonization process of Sister Faustina, why? The encounter of Mr. Festa with the Pope doesn't appear in the Vatican records. Why an icon that provided a miracle to a faithful man in Trento, later removed from the shrine in Italy and sent to a small car near another apparition site without opposition? I tried to locate the press articles of this event on the internet, but I can't find anyone. What do you think about this event? Thank you, Caesar." Well, thanks, Caesar, for your question, and it's a good one. And the question is about a noteworthy miracle related to Ugo Festa. This is a well-known miracle where he was cured of cancer, I believe, through the intercession of St. Faustina and the Divine Mercy. And so we have to answer one question right off the bat, and it's kind of an interesting fact when we talk about when we look at sainthood causes. It's always encouraged that a person prays to a singular saint. So you can't pray to all your friends, the saints, John Paul II and Mother Teresa and Saint Therese and everybody else. You can't pray to all of them and then propose it as a new saint, a potential saint working a miracle. And so in this case, we have Sister Faustina and Jesus. But in my, I like to joke that this is the loophole of all loopholes, which is that in sainthood causes, if you pray to a saint and Jesus or Mary, that's still okay. So, according to the church's norms. So praying to Sister Faustina and Jesus would have been an okay miracle. So your question

Why wasn't this the one that was used? And when it comes to canonization causes, it's up to the cause itself, that is, those people who are proposing the person as a saint to Rome. And most typically, they will send just one miracle at a time in order that that be considered by the medical commission, the medical consultation there in Rome, at the Congregation for the Causes of Saints. And so we don't know the inside scoop of which miracle was being proposed at which time, which came to the fore to them. Perhaps this one was in contention as being the one that was sent at that time to Rome. But we have the other two miracles that were ended up being approved. So it doesn't necessarily help your cause, no pun intended, to send multiple miracles to be considered, because Rome is overwhelmed with canonization causes. Perhaps thousands, perhaps as many as 2,000 are in process. So they usually focus on the best possible case. So the one related to Deacon Bob Duigen, which we'll be speaking about today, ended up being approved by Rome. So that was the correct choice. So it's a little bit disappointing, I suppose, for people who have followed this miracle related to Ugo Festa, but you can go to miraclehunter.com and go to the website, and I've got that miracle documented on that website for people who are interested in other divine mercy miracles. Let's take a look at 365 Days with Mary, that project we look at every week where we look at the Marian devotion of the day. And there's a different one for each and every day of the calendar year. And we have Fatima on May 13th, or Lourdes February 11th, or Guadalupe December 12th. But believe it or not, there's a different Marian devotion each and every day of the calendar year. So for today, April 17th, we've got Our Lady of the Miracles from Corbetta in Italy in the year 1555. And the story goes that on the facade of San Nicolas de Corbetta was painted a beautiful picture of the Madonna, and she's seated on her throne with the child Jesus. And legend says that on April 17th, 1555, the child Jesus left the table and went to the plaza to play ball with three children. And the Madonna, surprised by the escape of the child, also ran down to the square to bring him back, as a good mother would. From that time, the church became a place of pilgrimage, and many miracles were documented. Pope Paul IV called her Our Lady of the Miracles. The sudden healing of a deaf-mute child sent surprise and excitement throughout that region. And that is Our Lady of the Miracles from Corbetta in Italy in 1555, one of the more fascinating claims of miracles that we have ever reported on the show. But for more information on this devotion or any of the hundreds of other Marian devotions from around the world, you can check out 365dayswithmary.com. You can pick up the book, download the app from the iOS App Store, or you can go to the Facebook page of 365 Days with Mary and join any of the 10,000 other followers. Let's take a look at the might-be saint of the day. We talk about the miracle news that relates to sainthood, and we have a beatification cause of a Dominican priest, Father Marie-Étienne Vassière. He's being proposed as a model of holiness. And French Catholic bishops have approved the opening of the beatification cause of a little-known but quietly influential Dominican priest. And the bishops made the announcement regarding the cause of Father Marie-Étienne Vassière, who lived from 1864 to 1940 at the end of their plenary assembly on March 26th. And although he is relatively unknown in the Catholic world now, partly because of the lack of available written works about his life and spiritual legacy, the French churchman remains a revered figure among the order of preachers, OP, the Dominicans, as well as in the south of France, where he spent his life. And the model of holiness embodied by Father Vassière, according to those who knew him or had access to his writings and correspondence, is that of a total self-abandonment to God's will, a life of a spirit in the complete self-denial of the benefit of others, especially the many people he accompanied spiritually along his earthly path. And his name is Father Marie-Étienne Vassière, Dominican priest, being proposed as a servant of God now. And if they find some writings and documentation that shows his life to be one of heroic virtue, he'll be declared venerable. Then when miracles are found, he will be elevated to a blessed and then a saint. And let's take a look at the might-be saint of the day. We look at miracle workers, the martyrs, to those people, who ordinary people living extraordinary lives of heroic virtue. And these are the people that make us wonder if someday they might be saints.
And this, of course, lines up to my television series on EWTN, airing on Mondays at 10:30 a.m. Eastern Time and Fridays at 5 p.m. Eastern Time, where we look at Americans on the path to sainthood and the search for canonization miracles. And one of my favorite episodes that we did related to Venerable

0: mother, Maria Kalpis, partly because she lived in Chicago, where I'm from. And she's a great saint for the church to recognize. And she's venerable at this point, so she's along that path to sainthood. And she was born Kazimiera Kalpis in Ramygala, Lithuania. And at the age of 17, she came to the United States, where she settled in Scranton, Pennsylvania, to work as a housekeeper for her brother, Father Anthony Kalpis, who was the pastor of St. Joseph Parish there. And she had her first contact there with religious sisters and was attracted by their way of life. And she became aware of the people in America and their struggle due to the language barrier, the Lithuanians, especially in their spiritual life. So she dedicated her life to this, and she founded the Order of the Sisters of St. Kazimier, and they began an education and healthcare ministry with Holy Cross Hospital opening in Chicago, as well as parochial schools as well, in Chicago and all over the United States. And she founded the Villa Joseph Marie School in Pennsylvania, and the school remains thriving today as well, with 400 students and 40 faculty members. And Maria Kalpis died in Chicago, Illinois, on April 17th, 1940, and she was found to have lived a life of heroic virtue by the Congregation for the Causes of Saints in Rome, and she was declared venerable. When a miracle is found through her intercession, she will be said to be blessed. And that's our Might Be Saint of the Day, Venerable Mother Maria Kalpis. Potentially, you can catch that episode on EWTN, airing each week on the program, They Might Be Saints. We need to take a short break, but when we come back, we'll be talking with Deacon Bob Duigan, who experienced an incredible miracle relating to Sister Faustina's canonization. Stay with us for that.
1: Prayer is the only truly creative power in the world. God is the only one who can create something out of nothing. And when we pray, we welcome God into our hearts. And once He's there, He's going to do something. He's going to change things. He's going to transform us. He's going to make something out of the nothing that is me. That's the power of prayer for me. It's the only power that's guaranteed to change my life. And the only way I know to make that happen is through prayer.
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3: Family, a prayer that we pray together is a powerful prayer. 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Today we make an act of hope. O Lord God, through your Son Jesus Christ, you have taught us not to be afraid nor to worry about tomorrow. You have revealed that all things are possible to the one who trusts. And so, Lord God, I hope by your grace for the pardon of all my sins, and after life here to gain eternal happiness, because you have promised it, who are infinitely powerful, faithful, kind, and merciful. In this hope I intend to live and die. Amen.
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0: Welcome back. 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This is Michael O'Neill. I'm the Miracle Hunter. We love talking about saints on this program, and one of everybody's favorite saints, and we just celebrated Divine Mercy Sunday last Sunday, and that, of course, is Saint Faustina Kowalska of Poland. And with every saint, there are two miracles that are normally found and proposed to Rome and approved that show the intercessory power of that saint. And when it comes to Saint Faustina, there were two miracles, actually, that happened here in the United States. And one of them happened to Bob and Maureen Duigan from the East Coast in the Massachusetts area. And we're so excited to welcome Deacon Bob back to the program to talk about the miracle that was approved by Rome as being supernatural. Welcome back to the show, Deacon Bob.
5: Thank you.
0: It's great to talk with you again, and I think your story is absolutely amazing. And for all those people around the world who recognize St. Faustina as a meaningful person in their lives, they are connected to the Divine Mercy devotion or otherwise, or they seek St. Faustina in prayer, your miracle that happened to you and your wife and your family is one that that the whole church can celebrate and can thank you for being a part of that. So let's take it back in time a little bit. Let's talk about this miracle that happened.

0: What was the condition that your wife Maureen was suffering from?
1: It's called Milroy's disease. It's a inherited disease from lymphedema. It causes massive swelling, especially in the little limbs. And she had over 15 years in and out of hospitals and well over 60 operations at that time in attempts to try to quality of life, but it didn't work.
0: And so with that many surgeries and that much effort to try to make it better, you must have felt desperate to try to help her situation. And what caused you to think about going to the Divine Mercy Shrine in Stockbridge, Massachusetts?
1: Well, actually, it wasn't just Maureen, but it was also our son who was born with a progressive neurological disease. And both of them being very ill like that, going in and out of hospitals and doctor visits and tests and all that kind of stuff. One evening, I was very deep in thought, thinking about this situation. Two innocent people, why were they suffering so much, you know? And so all of a sudden, I got this inspiration that what the world really needs now is divine mercy. And the only way that it could be made manifest was to go to Poland to the tomb of St. Faustina and there implore her intercession so that she would be recognized on the honors of the altar, and then the message would spread throughout the world, and that actually happened.
0: And so we're talking today with Deacon Bob Dygan about the miracle that was related to the canonization cause of St. Faustina Kowalska. And so was it your idea or your wife's idea or the priest there in Stockbridge, Massachusetts? What actually got you on that plane to Poland?
1: It was the divine interference there. There really was no one individual. In fact, being convinced of this situation, we went to Stockbridge to find the vice postulator for the cause of St. Faustina, the late Father Serafin Mykolenko. And in our meeting, I really stunned both him and Maureen. And I said to him that we wanted him to come with us to Poland so that he would be a witness to the miracles. Wow. Notice the plural, miracles.
0: And so we're talking today with Deacon Bob Dygan about this miracle that related to St. Faustina's canonization cause. And so you went to Stockbridge, Massachusetts, where you were inspired then to go to Poland and bring the vice postulator with you. But when you went, so in your heart you were hoping and planning on a miracle, apparently.
1: No, not hoping, but convinced that they would happen. Some years before that, during the bicentennial year, we took our son to Lourdes, France, and actually he came home in worse condition than when we brought him there. You know, it's a strange event. But that was not the time nor the place. But in this instance, it wasn't a matter of hope. It was a matter of conviction. And so it was severely tested by the church to see if this was actually true or not. And that happened.
0: Absolutely. And when we talk about the miraculous event itself, let's get to that and let's focus on what happened in that moment. So I'm assuming that you traveled to the Divine Mercy Shrine there in Poland, or you went to the grave of St. Faustina. What happened? How did your wife begin to feel, or what changed that seemed miraculous to her?
1: Okay. Actually, there was a lot of situations there that were kind of complicated to even get there. And so the evening that we went to her tomb was in the back of the church, under the floor, under a marble slab. That's where her remains were. And as we were praying, Mommy felt in her heart as though Faustina had said to her, "Okay, if you want something, simply ask for it." You know, she didn't hear any voices or anything or any sensations of lights or feeling or anything like that. It was just very simple. And so she said, okay, Faustina, this is a beautiful prayer. She said, okay, Faustina, you

0: you dragged us this far from home. Now, if you're going to do something, do it now. And she felt a sense of well-being. And the next morning, she woke up, and the swelling in her leg had gone, as well as the pain. And our son was very lively.
1: And so when that swelling and pain went away, did she recognize it as being something miraculous, or was it something that took a while for that to sink in?
0: Well, it took a while because she felt as though, was this really true, you know, because she had an awful lot of disappointments in her life. And although she knew that something had changed, still, you know, she was expecting it to return, you know, that the swelling would come back, which it never did.
1: And so what happened next? If she felt something was different, did you report it to the vice postulator? How did the news spread of this miraculous healing?
0: Well, we spoke about it about a week or two later, after we came back to the States. And then the postulator was very surprised. He said, I can understand. And so then we made arrangements to see both Maureen's doctors and our sons. He said it was absolutely amazing. We have a DVD that is available through EWTN's bookstore. It's called In the Name of Miracles, .com. And so Maureen's doctor was greatly surprised of her change in her health, because he saw how she was progressing to the point where Maureen, because of various attempts to save her leg, they had to amputate all the way up to the hip. And her other leg was following the same pattern. And her doctor thought that if we came back from Poland, she would probably have to lose that leg too. So that's why he was greatly surprised over her change, her good change in her health. Whereas our son, something I strongly recommend no one do, and that is to remove one's medication, except under medical supervision. But we were totally convinced that we noticed a change in our son, believing he was miraculously healed as well. And so we had him tested, and when they hooked up all the electrodes on Bobby's brain to do the test on the electroencephalograph, the activity was so violent, the needles were jumping, it tore the paper right across. And the technician got very nervous, and she asked when we gave him his medication the last time. And we said, he hasn't received anything in a month. So she got on the phone, explained the situation, and the neurologist asked her, he says, look at him. Tell me if there's any sign of any movement whatsoever, even a flutter of his eyes. And she said, no, he's smiling, he's waving to me. What should I do? He's very calm. And he said, well, smile and wave back and then hang up the phone. Bobby's situation is what I call divine control. Though scientifically, we could see evidence on that paper, that torn paper, that he was suffering from tremendous seizure activity without any medication whatsoever. And yet, he was as calm as can be. That's impossible, totally impossible.
1: Amazing. And when the Catholic Church and the Congregation for the Causes of Saints and the Medical Commission looked at these two miracles, were they considered together, or was the miracle of your wife the one that that they used for the canonization itself?
0: They only looked at Maureen's situation. We saw first the doctor who was the personal doctor of Cardinal Mahaski, who was then the Archbishop of Krakow, who replaced the Pope in that office. And so he gave his report and sent that to Rome, and Rome said, okay, let's wait 5 years and see if anything changes, and then we will make a decision. The Vatican is almost scrupulous in their investigation. And out of all the doctors there, it was the unanimous decision that Maureen had received a miracle through the intercession of Sister Faustina.
1: Absolutely amazing. And what was it like to know that your miracle, the healing,

0: of your wife was the one that led to Saint Faustina being recognized in Rome and around the world as this great saint that so many people have this divine mercy devotion, and they really connect with Saint Faustina as a direct result of the miracle of you and your wife.
1: It is tremendously humbling. When we were there for the beatification, looking out at the crowd, there was about 150,000 people there in St. Peter's Square. And, you know, often people think, okay, why not me? Why not, you know, someone that I love? And you felt so humbled, you know, and you look out and you say, well, why not everybody else? And it's just a matter of, in God's plan of how he does things.
0: How did this miracle affect your life of faith and inspire you to turn to St. Faustina for other aspects of your life?
1: Well, we consider her our a good friend, that she had suffered tremendously by her physical health, by the harassment of the other sisters who thought that she was faking illness to get out of work, harassing her, thinking that she was illusionary, and then by the demands of the church and by our Lord. You know, our Lord would ask her to do something, and it just seemed as though there was all kinds of obstacles in her way. And so I asked one of the sisters, how did she deal with all this pressure and this frustration? And they told me that she used to go out on the steps and bury her head in her hands and just sob and sob, but having great trust in God. And so we connected with what we were experiencing, that we had someone that we have a bond with. And so she would listen to us.
0: Wonderful. Well, we're so grateful to you, Deacon Bob Dygan, for telling the story of you and your wife, Maureen, that miracle that led to her beatification, and then, of course, later to her canonization with a second miracle, and elevated her to be recognized by Rome, and inspiring people all around the world to connect with her and the Divine Mercy devotion. And we encourage people to check out your website, inthenameofmiracles.com, and there's a DVD on the EWTN Religious Catalog by that same name, In the Name of Miracles. And we're so grateful to you, Deacon Bob, for joining us on today's program.
1: Thank you. If I could mention one thing. In the present time of this pandemic throughout the whole world, there are so many people who are suffering from not just the illness, but pressures of life. And in fact, in Ireland, I'm told that the suicide rate among the young is very, very high. Well, with all this in mind, and what we went through, that it seems to be hopeless and helpless. And there's a beautiful song in Poland that goes something like this. Though our plans and our hopes over and over seem to be destroyed, only God's mercy will never disappoint us. Jesus, I trust in you. I trust in you even though the world would doubt. Protect me, good Jesus, and keep me in your loving care. And I think that's the key, is that no matter what, one of my favorite passages that gives me a lot of consolation is where the apostles were out on the boat and they were petrified that they were going to drown because of a severe storm. Suddenly they see Jesus walking on the water. And first they said, oh, it's a ghost. And then they recognized it was Jesus. And then St. Peter says, if that's you, Lord, bid me to come out of the boat. Nothing sensational or complicated. Jesus says, come. Simple as that. So Peter steps out of the boat, and lo and behold, he's walking on the water too. But then he starts to sink. Why? Because he took his focus off of Jesus, and he concentrated on the wind and the waves, and his fear set in. And that's our lesson, that regardless of all the storms in our life, we have to keep our focus on Jesus and the power of his love to save us.
0: Wonderful. That's a great reflections from Deacon Bob Dygan, whose wife Maureen received the miracle for St. Faustina's beatification. And we're so excited to have him talking to us today about that incredible occurrence that has inspired the faith of people around the world and led to the widespread devotion to St. Faustina. So thank you, Deacon Bob, for joining us on today's program.
1: You're welcome. Thank you very much for having me. I greatly appreciate it. And hopefully that this will bring some encouragement to others. That's the whole point.
0: Absolutely. God bless. And that's all the time we have for today's show. If you missed any of this episode or want to catch up on past episodes, you can go to EWTN.com/radio, check out the audio archives, or download the free EWTN app. I'd like to thank my guest, Deacon Bob Dygan, for talking to us about St. Faustina and his incredible miracle that their family received, and also Joe Drape for talking about his book, The Saint Makers, and that path of canonization that the Catholic Church has such strict criteria for. And if you're interested in joining me, I'm headed out on pilgrimage. October 18th through 27th, I'll be going to see the Marian Shrines of France, including Pontmain, which is celebrating in 2021 the 150th anniversary of the Marian apparitions there, and La Salette, celebrating also in 2021 the 175th anniversary of the apparitions there. And of course, we'll be going to Lourdes and Paris and Lisieux and other places in France to see the incredible Marian Shrines of France. Check out nativitypilgrimage.com/miraclehunter for more information and to sign up. And sign up for the newsletter on miraclehunter.com for more information on new miracle stories, where I'll be speaking next, upcoming book releases, and more. And I'd like to thank you for joining me today on Miracle Hunter, where from claims of healings and visions to the world's most inexplicable events, whether you're a believer or a skeptic, the truth is always worth the hunt. Talk to you next week.
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3: We have another call. Hello?
4: Mother Angelica?
3: Yes.
4: God bless you and your ministry.
3: Thank you.
4: I want to ask you, Mother, in heaven, will we have a free will the same as we have on earth?
3: I hope not. I tell you why I hope not. I hope you hope not. When you die, your will is set. Finito. A big door closed, not literally. Your will is set. You cannot will anymore, because your entire heaven, your degree of glory, that mansion we got through talking about, is ready from what you sent up, not what you're going to send up. The amount of love you have for God at death, you know, God isn't like Social Security, say, where you get your 10 best years. That's not how it goes. Whatever I've gone through and done for the Lord is right there, and the opportunity to change is gone. Now we say, oh, that's terrible. No, hey, we got purgatory. It's a wonderful place. Better go the other way. That's that second chance. I don't know why all of you or some of you get so excited. What would we do without purgatory? We'd have to go some other place. None of us seem to be ready. But you need to go to confession, like tomorrow, or tonight if you can. Because we know not the time, nor do we know the hour, when he will look and say your name. Say, come.
2: For more about Mother Angelica, visit EWTNRC.com.
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7: That Jesus Christ came into the world through a human family. 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So the human family of Jesus reminds us how important the family is in God's creation and in God's plan for humanity. Our families are domestic churches where we meet God and learn His ways. One never stops being a mother or a father. You're always praying and sacrificing for your children and for your children's children. I think these are beautiful bonds of Catholic family.
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4: 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Message and data rates may apply for some folks anyway. 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Pedro Quiles, our producer, Matt Kabinski handling phone screening. Ace McKay is keeping a weather eye on social media. I'm Tom Price along with Dr. David Anders.
5: Tom, how are you today?
4: I am well. How are you, my friend?
5: I'm doing decent, thank you.
4: Weekend plans for your clan?
5: I've got lots of grass to cut. I've got lots of people and animals to feed. I just have stuff to clean up, just domestics like always.
4: Keeps you busy and happy, probably.
5: Although, you know, it's kind of moist around here in Alabama these days.
4: A bit.
5: You know, my plants are like getting bigger and bigger and bigger, and they're not getting cut back. You know, I've got this zucchini plant that's a bit like Audrey 2 from Little Shop of Horrors. It's taking over the whole garden and, you know, swallowing up everybody in its path, you know?
4: That's fun.
5: Yeah, that's something fun.
4: So we're going to lead off today with a question we received overnight last night on the EWTN listener comment line.
6: Hello, this is Henry Carvantes of Washington, and I live in Midland. My question is, according to many priests and ministers, according to Chronicle, the daily struggle is to be strong and stoic and steadfast. I was reading a translation that said, we must take our position and watch the Lord's partake in the Lord's victory, and that the Lord will always be with us. How has that helped you to become a stronger Catholic?
4: Okay.
5: Yeah, thank you. I really appreciate the question. So I'm trying to find if this text, it might be a passage from 2 Chronicles. Just trying to find that translation so I could read it in context.
4: Okay.
5: But anyway, I can free associate about the ideas involved. So first of all, you know, is the daily struggle primarily remaining strong, stoic, and steadfast? Well, I'm a big fan of strong, and I actually kind of like stoic, and I like steadfast, but I think there's more to the daily struggle than that, right? I mean, St. Paul tells us that the chief of the virtues is charity. And so, yes, I want to be steadfast in the pursuit of charity. I want to be, you know, strong in the pursuit of charity.
4: Uh-huh.
5: And I'll be stoic to the extent that I think, like classical stoicism, I'm not going to concern myself with the things that I can't control. I'm going to worry about the stuff I can control. But unlike the Stoics, it's not just going to be bringing my mind to some sort of equilibrium with the patterns of the rationality of nature. I'm going to actually strive to love as Christ loves and to love sacrificially and my wife and my children and, you know, and this sort of thing, and to have the theological virtue of hope. So I'm not going to be a complete ancient Stoic, although I appreciate those guys. So those are the values I'm going to try to live by. Taking up a position and partaking in the Lord's victory. Well, I can't find that exact quotation in sacred scripture, but if I'm going to think, is that an idea that I could groove with? Well, you know, the New Testament tells us that we have a position in that we have been made new creatures in Christ, and part of the Christian vocation is to realize the virtues and the dignity of the office that we have inherited as children of Christ. So, children of God and inserted into Christ. So, Pope Gregory the Great once admonished this way. He said, Christians become what you are. You know, you're children of God, you're members of Christ. So, live in accord with the dignity that's been conferred upon you. And in terms of partaking in the Lord's victory or waiting on the Lord's victory, well, again, the New Testament tells us that we have died with Christ through baptism and

0: 7:3. Since we're talking about perfection, we got an email from Joan who says, what did the church fathers say about perfectionism, the idea that we can be perfect in this life?
1: Okay, thanks. I really appreciate the question. So let me draw a distinction between the Christian doctrine of perfection and the psychological trait of perfectionism.
0: Okay.
1: Right? Perfectionism as a sort of psychological pathology is harmful, right? I mean, this is the guy that can't accept that he made an A- on the exam, you know, whatever it might be, that you hold yourself to some impossible standard that you can't meet, and so you're neurotically fixated on this all the time, and you can't sleep, you can't eat, you can't be nice to the people around you, you know. Go away. I made a 99 on the math test. I have to study 10 more hours to make the 100, you know, and that can really take you out of humanity and take you out of yourself and can cause a lot of distress and neuroticism. So we're not fans of perfectionism in that sense. But perfection, there is a doctrine of Christian perfection that the fathers are all articulated, and it's part of the tradition. It's a dogma of the church, and that is that it is in fact possible to obey the commands of God, chief of which is the command to love God and love neighbor. We can do this. It's not beyond us.
0: Yeah.
1: And there are some serious impediments, and we have a nature that's wounded by original sin, and in particular with concupiscence, that's the immoderate desire for bodily pleasure. Ignorance, that doesn't mean I don't know the capital of Albania. It means that I don't have a deep intuitive knowledge of God and his will for my life. Moral weakness. These things do hold us back, but with the grace of God, we can overcome them through the example of Christ, the sacraments, and the support of the church.
0: After the break, we'll tell you what the capital of Albania is. We'll also take your phone calls at 833-288-EWTN. Call or text 833-288-3986.
2: There are some saints and martyrs who were beheaded with a greater peace than I have when someone cuts me off on the freeway or my teenager's running late for school. 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Whenever someone disturbs your inner peace, your inner life is too disturbable. Jesus showed us in the way to Calvary that no one can take your hope, your joy, your peace, or even your love for them. No one can make you act or feel anything. When Jesus reigns in our hearts and minds, we don't hand over that kind of power to any human being. So if you're letting someone drive you crazy today, maybe God's telling you to build up the interior castle of your heart so that nothing disturbs you. But that comes from prayer. As St. Paul wrote from prison, do not be anxious about anything, but in prayer and petition with thanksgiving, present your requests to God. Then the peace that surpasses understanding will guard your hearts and minds in Christ Jesus. This is Chris Stefanik from RealLifeCatholic.com on EWTN Radio.
3: This is Father Elias Dorm. The fathers spoke of holy confession as almost a second baptism. Confession is an opportunity to repent and to begin again. Often, we tend to look at ourselves in terms of our failures and our sins. But God sees us in terms of our repentance. As often as we fall, we get up and we start over again, begging the help of God's mercy and God's grace.
0: It's called a communion with Dr. David Anders. We are live on this Friday afternoon. Our phone number, 833-288-EWTN. 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And as promised, Dr. David Anders, the capital of Albania is?
1: Tirana.
0: Tirana. T-I-R-A-N-A.
1: So now we know.
0: Now we know. And here's something that you ought to know about, a wonderful book available from EWTN's religious catalog. It is Magnifica Humanitas, or Magnificent Humanity, by Pope Leo XIV. It is his first encyclical, speaking directly to one of the most urgent questions of our time. And Matt and Annie were talking about this morning. What does it mean to remain fully human in the age of artificial intelligence? With moral clarity and pastoral depth, the first American pope offers a compelling Christian response to the rise of digital technocracy and power. Drawing on scripture, church history, and the social teaching of the modern papacy, Pope Leo explains how AI is reshaping work, education, family life, politics, warfare, and public truth. do check this out. It is Magnifica Humanitas. It's an essential

0: 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A complicated question here from Taylor. What is the difference, Dr. Anders, between the free will of Lucifer, Adam and Eve, and the Virgin Mary?
1: Yeah, thank you. I appreciate the question. Well, Lucifer has the least degree of freedom. Adam and Eve had, well, you're talking about Adam and Eve before or after the fall. That's a different story, right? And then Blessed Virgin Mary. So they all have freedom to some extent, but not in the same mode. So the Blessed Virgin Mary is the most free.
0: Okay.
1: Because she is not compelled by any deficiency of her passions or reason. In selecting proportionate goods, right? So you know, freedom is not just, the ability to respond to a random coin toss and march off in some meaningless direction, right? I mean, some people depict freedom that way. What the philosophers call it, libertarian freedom. The freedom to choose where there's nothing antecedent to the choice whatsoever at all. It's really just, you know, spinning a needle on a board and it lands someplace and off you go, right? That's not the kind of freedom we're interested in, because that has no meaning to it. There's no telos to it. There's no goal. There's no objective there. The meaning we're interested in, the freedom we're interested in, is the kind of freedom that renders us morally responsible beings. And the responsible use of our freedom in the pursuit of the good. Well, I've used this illustration in the past, but imagine somebody who is naturally talented as a visual artist. They can just paint up a storm. You could imagine setting them up with a whole room full of canvases and paints and saying, have at it, buddy. And they're free. They're completely free. Anything they turn their hand to will be good and beautiful, but they're a heroin addict. And so instead of picking up paint, putting it on canvas, they're spending all day, you know, rolling around in some stupor. Well, you might say, well, they're free to do heroin or paint. Well, not really. You know, there's a real gross deficiency in their passions and their reason that's got them locked in a in the prison of their own passions, in a way that they can't escape from. So they're not really free, right? You know, you could say, well, nobody's constraining them not to paint. Well, somebody is constraining them not to paint. It's their own neurology that's doing that, right? Versus somebody that is totally not constrained in that way and absolutely is free to pick up the paintbrush and create beauty all around him, right? That's the kind of freedom we're looking for. And the Blessed Virgin, of course, has that in spades, right? Because she's not in any way deficient in her reason or passions, not under the sway or control of those things, in such a way that would diminish her capacity to freely choose proportionately good things. Our position under grace is that it is possible for us not to sin, but difficult. It's possible, but it's difficult.
0: Yeah.
1: And in the course of Christian life, you can get easier for you, and we can distinguish between the intemperate person who just lives according to their passions, the continent person who grits their teeth and clenches their fist and manages to bare knuckle it through, and then the temperate person for whom the appeal of passion is quite diminished and they can quite freely do the good. And so many of us start out incontinent in that respect, not in the depends kind of way, but in the virtue sort of way. And then maybe with some effort, we make it to the continent stage. And then if we develop the habit of temperance, then we have temperance. And then, of course, you know, talk to anybody who's gone through this or watched their life proceed. There's no doubt that the person who has developed the habit of temperance or self-control is a lot freer in life. I mean, you know, look at the 2-year-old, you know, pitching a fit in the grip of some sort of passionate fit. Well, you know, they're not very free.
0: No,
1: you know, versus
0: no.
1: someone who really does have the control of themselves. And then there's the position of not being able not to sin, not being able not to sin, and that's Lucifer, of course.
0: Yeah.
1: And of course, you know, in his case, to a pretty egregious extent, right? Beyond anything we could possibly imagine.
0: Yeah.
1: Now, humans, there are humans who are in the state of not being able to not sin, right? But not to the extent that Lucifer, who is just pure hate.
0: Appreciate your email there. And if you would like to send us an email for a future show, here's the address, ctc@ewtn.com, ctc@ewtn.com. 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Here is a text that just came in. David, are you familiar with the phrase leaving and cleaving?
1: Mm-hmm.
0: Okay, so we're talking about a man leaves his parents and clings
1: to his wife.
0: Okay,
1: yeah.
0: So this text says, what does a man leaving and cleaving look like? My mother-in-law moved in, and I feel it doesn't honor this verse.
1: Yeah, thanks. I really appreciate it. So, you know, one thing I want to say here is that family relations and extended family relations, A, are difficult.
0: Yep.
1: But B, also, there are enormous cultural variations in terms of what's expected. So, you know, if you talk to some of our Catholic friends in Africa, for example, their conception about the way extended family is involved in marital life is profoundly different than our sensibility over here in the West. I remember having a conversation with an African friend of mine who was talking about the scourge of divorce in the United States. He said, you know, we wouldn't let this happen because if there was a problem in the marriage, well, you know, the two families would get together. And he meant like mom, dad, brothers, sisters, cousins, like the clans would come to play and work this thing out, you know? And so the whole different set of cultural expectations.
0: Yeah.
1: And so this question is colored, of course, by a, you know, a uniquely Western culture of the domestic family and of personal individuality, individualism. And I don't want to confuse those cultural difference with what's some sort of, you know, absolute moral mandate, right? But this is a really neuralgic area, obviously, and there's a reason why our society is replete with mother-in-law jokes, right? I mean, because it's complicated. And, you know, moms, particularly who have the habit of instructing their sons in all the things that they're supposed to do, and they decide they'll turn that energy to instructing daughters-in-law and all the things that they're supposed to do. I mean, it can become quite dicey, right, obviously. And the same thing can happen in reverse. I mean, you can have a man can have in-laws that give him a hard time too. I mean, so it's tricky. So I don't want to prescribe an absolute, well, it has to be this way. You can't have your mother-in-law. You must have your mother-in-law. I don't want to get into all that because that's going to be very particular to your situation.
0: Mm-hmm.
1: I will say that I recognize this is problematic. Your husband's love and care for you should definitely include caring about how you feel about this. Right, you know, because you want to have a harmonious marriage and a harmonious environment in which you raise your kids, and he's not a child anymore, and he's not under his parents' authority anymore, right? So, you know, it can be admirable to care for the elderly if you have sick parents and they need someone to take care of them, and you move them in because you need to help them out. Well, that can be a really virtuous thing to do, honoring your mother and your father. But if it's a matter of mom moves in and thinks that, Sonny Boy is still her project and she's going to direct the show, well, that can become quite tense.
0: Real quick. Appreciate that. Thank you so much for your text. Call to Communion here on EWTN. If you're ready now, let's go to the phones at 833-288-EWTN. Here is Ashley. Ashley is listening to us in Oregon on the Great Modern Day Radio. Ashley, what's on your mind today?
2: Hi. I was told by someone that I should inspire people today. And so that's part of the reason why I'm calling. A few days ago, I was just, you know, going about my day and my errands, and I saw an elderly woman going through trash garbages from trash can to trash can looking for things and people just passing her by. And she was really on my heart. And so I took the time to write a little note, just something simple like my name and how much I love her, and I know that Jesus loves her too.
0: Mm.
2: And I came across her later, and I gave that note to her, and I just told her, I wanted to give you a blessing today. And she's very sweet. I included a little bit of money. It's kind of the only thing I know how to help them with. And I walked away kind of self-reflected on that, and I said, I wish I would have asked what her name was or had a conversation with her, led her more to Jesus, or take her out for lunch. And then I just don't know, like, what other resources could I possibly give to someone in that situation to really help them? I think about the chapter in Luke about the Good Samaritan, how he took the time to put this poor man who people were passing by, you know, who was my neighbor, on his horse, their animal, and took him to an inn and took care of him. So it's like, how can we do that these days?
1: Yeah.
2: And I'm curious to know what church resources we have in order to make this happen.
1: So most of the dioceses in the United States have a division of Catholic social services that is oriented towards exactly this kind of thing. Now, often housed within Catholic social services, there'll be Catholic family services, which is usually counseling and, you know, help of that sort. But Catholic social services is all about this. I don't know what your diocese has. Reaching out to your diocese to find out would be a really good idea. I know many parishes run food pantries and clothing pantries and things like this out of their, you know, out of their basements. I think Tom's does, for example, right? Your parish has kind of ministry. We're not in Oregon, but I mean, this is very common in parish ministry. There are lay organizations within the Catholic Church, like the St. Vincent de Paul Society, that are all about ministry to the poor, Catholic worker movement, you know. So there's a lot of different organizations within the Catholic Church and within the administration of dioceses that are set up to do exactly this. So, you know, I don't know your diocese and the parishes in your neighborhood, but the best way to handle this, I think, is just start with your local parish or diocese and reach out and say, I'd like to inform myself about, you know, what the resources are. Maybe I can get involved as a volunteer.
0: Mm-hmm. Sure. Is that helpful for you, Ashley?
2: Yeah. And I totally, the food pantry did come up, and I'm like, oh, yeah, we have a food pantry, you know. All these things that I was self-reflecting on, I was like, oh, I wish I had information on that to give her, you know.
0: Yeah, and you know, sometimes you can actually do this on the individual level. My wife and I, for years, have in our car, wherever we're going, we have in the back seat, usually it flops under the back seat, a Jesus bag, which includes a bottle of water and maybe some soft food, because sometimes folks don't have the ability to chew properly. And sometimes we'll just open up the window at the four-way stop where somebody is looking for a handout, and that's just something that you can do on your own if you wish. Ashley, thanks so much for your phone call. Let's go to Judy, a first-time caller now from Henderson, Nevada, listening on the EWTN app. Judy, what's on your mind today?
3: Yes, I have a question regarding divinity. Was Adam and Eve, before they fell, you know, ate of the fruit, were they divinely human?
1: Yeah, thank you. So Adam and Eve, before the fall, lived in the state of sanctifying grace. They were created in the state of sanctifying grace. And in Catholic theology, sanctifying grace is a participation in a created manner in the divine nature. And so all of us are called to the dignity of being sons and daughters of God by adoption, through participation in the divine nature. And then as we grow in that, we achieve what the Eastern Church calls theosis, divinization, which is to become more and more and more like God, mm-hmm. because we have God working within us to make us that way. And so Adam and Eve had that capacity to grow in grace and holiness in virtue of having sanctifying grace, which they lost through the fall and is regained through us through Christ.
0: Judy, thanks so much for your call. Speaking of which, I got an email from George. How does the fall relate to human evolution? Did Homo sapiens interbreed with Neanderthals?
1: Yeah, thanks. That's a really great question. Well, the last question, did Homo sapiens interbreed with Neanderthals? Like, I'm not an anthropologist, but my layman's knowledge of this is that the answer to that question is yes. I mean, I think that genome studies have demonstrated there's a significant portion of the human population today that has Neanderthal DNA. So, I mean,
0: wow.
1: I think that's a scientific question. That's an anthropological question, not a theological one. But I think the answer to that question is yes. And, I mean, again, and this is just me, the lay anthropologist who doesn't know what I'm talking about, but, you know, to the extent that humans lived in Homo sapiens lived in the vicinity of hominid species with which interbreeding was a genetic possibility, I mean, I think we ought to expect that's going to have taken place. But, I mean, this is all in human prehistory. This is, you know, way beyond, you know, beyond recorded time. But I think that would be a, you know, expectation that I'd probably have. Now, you know, the way the Catholic Church handles this is to say, look, go do your anthropology, go do your geology, go do your archaeology, figure out everything that reason can figure out about human origins, and then we'll see how that integrates with our Catholic theology. But we don't ever shut down the mind or shut down reasonable inquiry into facts. We the theologian's job is to figure out how to align those things.
0: George, thanks so much for your email. We're at the halfway point. Still time for your phone call or text 833-288-EWTN. Call now.
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4: 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My favorite prayer that I say many times a day is, Jesus, I trust in you. It is simple, but as we know from St. Faustina, it reaches His heart.
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6: 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Heavenly Father, we worship You, our Creator. 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
0: 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Here's a text just came in from Karina in Ashburn, Virginia, who says, I'm a cradle Catholic. I'm wondering where the Glory Be prayer came from. I recently saw it written over the altar at a Methodist church.
1: So the doxologies, these prayers of praise, are scriptural. Not this exact formulation, but they're patterns like this. Uh-huh. Glory be to the God and Father, our Lord Jesus Christ. That kind of language is patterned throughout the Old and New Testament. It's part of the synagogue. And so it was natural that Christians would take up that form and issue these sorts of exultant prayers to God. And so it dates to Christian antiquity, and in particular, in confrontation with Christological heresies that want to diminish the role of Christ mm-hmm. in the Blessed Trinity, these prayers would function as shorthand devotional ways of affirming our belief in the Blessed Trinity.
0: Beautiful, Karina. Thanks for checking in. Glad we got your text today. Here's another text. This one anonymous. Should we read the Bible with the predisposition that the Holy Spirit will speak to me and teach me something?
1: Okay, thanks. It really depends on what you mean by those words, right? Because a lot of people, when they talk about the Holy Spirit leading and teaching, have some funny ideas about how that cashes out. So, I mean, I have encountered this spirituality. I know what I'm talking about here. There are some who believe that if they get a strong impression, say, while reading the Bible, mm-hmm. that's the Holy Spirit telling them something. Or maybe they hear a voice in the back of their head, or a thought pops into their mind. And so what they're really using as a criterion to determine is this the voice of the Spirit is spontaneity and intensity of emotion, right? Or the sense, or a kind of sense of deep accord, some sort of, I feel like there's a kind of match between my interior state and the text on the page or my situation and the sense of everything sort of being right with this or my interpretation or with the world, the peace that I get, however you want to frame it. Like there's some interior sense that I have that I'm using as the criterion to determine, that's the Spirit talking to me. That sort of thing has no place in Catholic spirituality. That's very common in Protestant charismatic spirituality and evangelical spirituality, but it's really not part of the Catholic tradition. And it's deceptive. It's deceptive because what you're really

0: really doing here is you're putting your trust not in the objective word of God or the teaching of the church. You're really putting it in your own affectivity. Your own subjectivity becomes the ultimate criterion. Because, look, I mean, the way mental associations work, you know, I mean, you can look at a coffee cup, and I just looked at this coffee cup, and it made me think of a ski slope because it's white. Right? And let's say I had an overwhelming sense of a ski slope. Well, that doesn't mean I just had a divine vision of a ski slope, you know, just because I had that association. Minds work in random ways. And to ascribe supernatural significance to something just because it strikes me, you know, is a superstitious and irrational way to go about it. However, we do believe the Holy Spirit guides the church and the believer. And so here's how you should think about it. So first of all, when you read the Bible, you have to read the Bible with the mind of the church, right? And so a perfectly reasonable thing to do in writing the Bible is to read a passage and go, I have absolutely no idea what that means at all, right? Whatever impressions I may have, I mean, I don't know where I'm going with this thing. Like, what does the church have to say about it? And then to the extent that my reading the text works in my life to conform me to the image and character of Christ. And that might come with no emotional uplift, no transcendent sense at all, might have no interior sort of, bells and whistles going off. But as I'm internalizing, say, the teaching of Jesus, and I'm informed by the doctrine of the church about what the Gospels are and who Christ is, and then I find day by day that I'm putting those teachings into practice more and more and more, it would be a very rational conclusion to draw that, well, this is the way the Spirit is working in my life. It's making me more like Jesus, right? And so the criterion is not, you know, my interior subjective sense. It's really how my objective life, my objective moral life is being conformed more and more to Christ. This is what we call the spiritual reading of the Bible. And it is the way of reading the Bible that is oriented towards bringing me into contact with Christ and moral transformation in his likeness and image. The Spirit's also guiding the church, right, as the church is teaching the Bible and particularly articulating the dogmas of the faith. We believe in the infallibility of the church when it teaches authoritatively about sacred scripture, about the content of the faith. And my adherence to that teaching is a gift of the Holy Spirit in my life. The gift of faith itself is a gift of the Holy Spirit. It doesn't have to come with some sort of, you know, emotional hoopla, but my decision to align myself with the Catholic faith, with the teaching of Jesus, to obey him and his teachings and follow his example, yes, that's the Spirit's work in my life. But again, it can come with any number of interior states.
1: Thanks so much for your text. It is Call to Communion here on EWTN. 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Here is Miguel, a first-time caller from Waco, Texas, listening to us on the EWTN app. Hello, Miguel. What's on your mind today?
2: Yes, I have a question about the end time. Antichrist will reign. I was just wondering, how would Jesus defeat him in the end time, since Jesus doesn't murder anybody?
0: Yeah, thank you. So at the very end, at the end, Christ is going to return in glory on the clouds of heaven, and will judge the nations of the earth. You know, and he is completely all-powerful. I mean, he is God Almighty. He is King Jesus. So, you know, I mean, no one will stand against him. Every knee will bow, every tongue will confess that Jesus Christ is Lord, to the glory of God the Father. That's what the text of Scripture says. How will that cash out, in providential history? I mean, you know, What machinations will we observe in political events or, you know, world events? And, you know, will stars fall from heaven? Will earthquakes open up and swallow people? Will volcanoes erupt? I mean, all that's just sheer speculation, right? I mean, I don't know, right? And the scriptures are really vague about that sort of thing. Granted, there are these apocalyptic images that we find, especially in passages like the book of Revelation, but they're obviously figurative. They're obviously figurative, right? Trying to draw some sort of perfect one-to-one historical correlation to those texts is fraught with difficulty, and every time people have tried, they've usually gotten it wrong, and history has proved them wrong. So it's enough for us to operate in faith that Christ will come back, he will raise the dead, we will have our new bodies, we will be judged, and the consequences of sin and virtue will be meted out. You know, as to the details, we're going to have to get there to find out.
1: That's where we got to leave it. Miguel, thanks so much for checking in from Waco. Call to Communion here on EWTN. Got an email from Uma, who says, what is the best way to learn about the correct interpretation of the Bible?
0: Yeah, okay, thanks. So this is actually quite a complicated question.
1: Yeah.
0: There are lots of ways of reading the Bible. They are not necessarily mutually contradictory. They can be mutually beneficial and yet remain very different. So the church tells us that there is, first of all, an historical or literal way of reading the Bible, and that's the sort of reading that is made available to us through critical scholarship and linguistic study and trying to figure out what the actual words on the page meant in their historical context. And so, you know, that's an enormous project that is informed by mountains of scholarship, right? So, you know, a layperson is unlikely to gain an expert knowledge of that material in one lifetime, right? There's just way too much to consume. But, you know, you're perfectly welcome to go out and consult experts on this or that biblical book and learn the history of it. And you can take that project as far as you want to go. You want to learn Hebrew, you want to learn Greek, you want to learn Aramaic, you know, knock yourself out. You can do all that stuff if you want to, but you don't have to, right? Then there is learning to read the Bible as a liturgical text that belongs at the heart of the Catholic tradition. And now we're doing something a little bit different. Now, you know, we're not just looking at the texts in their isolated historical context. We're starting out, first of all, with the text as part of a canon. Now, the historian doesn't look at the Bible as a canon. He doesn't look at, you know, Genesis and Revelation as belonging in some sense to the same thing, right? They're obviously very different texts written in very different periods. Mm-hmm. The historian looks and just says, well, I'm going to read Genesis within the context of, say, you know, 10th century B.C. Israel, and I'm going to read Revelation in the context of first century Christianity. The Catholic, the believer, looks at both of these as belonging to a canon, a common collection that in some sense is telling the same story. Well, that's a presupposition that I'm bringing to the text. The text itself doesn't say that, right? I'm bringing that to the text, and I'm bringing the conviction that the text is inspired scripture given to us for the church's edification and growth and prayer, right? So that just those convictions changes the way I look at the text. The historian looks at the Psalms and says, this is a book of ancient Israelite prayers. Well, yes, it was. The Christian looks at it and says, these are my prayers. See the difference, right? These prayers of ancient Israel, they become mine. And the historian looks and says, this is a royal psalm of ascent that's celebrating, you know, some coronation that took place in ancient Israel. Yes, it is. But the Christian looks at it and says, yeah, but it's also an allegory for the ascension of Christ, who is my Lord. My King is crowned and ascended. You know, that's the hill that he's mounting up on. Well, the text doesn't say that directly, right? But I bring that conviction as a Christian. This is called reading the text with the mind of the church, right? And so to do this, you need to know Catholic teaching. You need to know Catholic doctrine. You need to know your catechism. Right, in order to read the text that way. And then you can avail yourself of Catholic commentary on the Bible, patristic commentary in particular, that's really attuned to reading the Bible this way. You can read magisterial texts about the Bible. You could read texts from the Pontifical Biblical Commission, which is an association of Catholic scholars that are nominated by bishops' conferences around the world and approved by the Pope. To advise on the reading and study and interpretation of sacred scripture. You could read documents like Verbum Domini, which is an apostolic exhortation that Pope Benedict composed on the Word of God and how it should be read. So, you know, I mean, scripture study is just a vast field that you will never exhaust.
1: Uma, thank you so much for your email. Call to Communion here on EWTN. Glad that you're with us. Tomorrow's a big day in the life of the church. It's the feast of St. James the Greater, the Apostle. What do we know about St. James the Greater?
0: Well, he had some really bad fishing days, right? You know, and he gave it all up to follow Jesus, right, with his brother John. We know that he and his brother were, they were probably hotheads because the disciples nicknamed them Sons of Thunder. And there's one occasion when Jesus and the disciples were going through, I think, a Samaritan town, and they weren't welcomed. And James and John say to Jesus, should we call down fire from heaven to consume them? So that's the kind of guys they were.
1: Wow.
0: That's the kind of Jesus rebukes them and says, no, we're not We're not those kind of people, guys. We're not doing that sort of thing. But he got it together. He got it together, and he was one of the first to be martyred. I think he's the patron saint of Spain.
1: I believe you're right.
0: I think so, James Compostela. So St. James was a mighty Christian who gave his life for Christ, and he, in spite of his bad fishing career and his hot head, he pulled it together into a life of tremendous virtue and self-sacrifice and ultimately martyrdom.
1: St. James, pray for us. Let's go to Robin now. Robin is in Idaho, listening on the EWTN app. Hello, Robin. What's on your mind today?
3: Hey. So I watch Mass almost every day, and I just wanted to know, understand, their calling on,
1: We don't have a very good phone connection, Robin. Could you speak up a little bit, please? Are you still there?
0: Robin, you still there?
3: Yeah, I'm here. I'm sorry.
0: So you said you watched the Mass and you were confused about Catholics calling on, and then we didn't hear the end of your question.
3: Okay. So, yeah, I watch Mass every day, but part of the reason is this the show... why someone...
0: Yeah, yes. What's stopping you from becoming a Catholic, exactly.
1: Yes.
3: So I do watch Mass every day, but I'm trying to understand why saints are called upon, or just like the emphasis on Mary.
0: Yeah, great question. Love this question. Thank you so much, Robin. I really appreciate it. I didn't used to be Catholic. I'm a convert to the Catholic faith. And I can remember a time in my own life when Catholics praying to saints just wigged me out. I thought it was the weirdest, creepiest thing in the world, and I wanted nothing to do with it. So I can totally appreciate someone who doesn't have this as part of their tradition thinking the whole thing is just weird, and they want nothing to do with it. I totally, totally get that. So here's the logic of the thing. So if you watch the Mass, I assume you're some kind of practicing Christian, I would assume. And you've probably been to church before, and you probably have experienced Christians asking their friends to pray for them. They're living friends,
1: yeah.
0: Right? Mother, father, brother, sister, your bestie, whatever. Hey, I've got a test coming up. I got a surgery coming up. I got to make a big decision. Would you pray for me? That's a very common part of Christian experience, and it's very biblical. I mean, St. James commands us in his epistle in the New Testament, pray for one another. Paul opens all his epistles with, I pray that, and he issues prayers for the church, So praying for each other is just a really important thing to do. And why is it important? Well, Christ tells us that the way we're saved is through charity, through love, right? And one of the principal ways that Christians share in love for one another is bearing each other's burdens in prayer. And it's very common in Christian community, somebody's suffering and their friends say, well, buddy, let me just tell you, I'm going to be praying for you. And it's good to know that they've got your back, and you just, it's a part of Christian identity. Well, for the Catholic and for the Orthodox and pretty much for all Christians for the first 1500 years, that relationship of mutual support in prayer does not end with physical death. Why would it? Why would Christians in heaven be any less interested in praying for us than Christians on earth? And Scripture says that they are praying for us. Not only are they praying for us, but the Bible says that they are offering our prayers to God. So it's not just, hey, Lord, please help Robin. But it's, hey, Lord, Robin is asking for so-and-so, please grant Robin's prayer. And you can find this in the book of Revelation chapter 5, verse 8, where we read that the saints in heaven are offering our prayers before God. So it's a biblical idea. It gets even cooler when you realize that, again, the Bible teaches that some people pray more effectively than others. And it can be wise to seek the prayers of people who pray more effectively than you do. So St. James, again, to go back to his epistle, says the prayer of a righteous man is very effective, and he explains why many Christians' prayers are not effective. So he distinguishes between Christians whose prayers are effective and Christians who are not, and the difference is righteousness. The book of Job God tells Job's companions, I'm not going to listen to you, but I will listen to Job if he prays for you. Genesis 18, Abraham says to God, will you spare the whole city of Sodom if I can find 10 righteous people? God says, yes, I'll spare the many sinful people for the sake of the few righteous. And so this dynamic just occurs over and over again in the Bible. Well, saints are recognized as saints, particularly because of their holiness, because of their righteousness. The biblical teaching is the righteous have more effective prayers than those who are less righteous. The biblical teaching is that we should seek prayer from one another and pray for one another. So it seems perfectly reasonable to hold the expectation that the prayers of saints on our behalf might even be better than our prayers on our own behalf. I mean, yeah, that's definitely what God told Job's companions. I'm not going to listen to you guys, but I will listen to Job when he prays for you, right? So there's that aspect as well. Then there's the aspect of, since the saints are holy and are righteous, they are good examples of Christian life. And so calling them to mind is a reminder that we too can grow in holiness if we follow their example. Again, this is a biblical idea. St. Paul can say, follow me as I follow Christ.
1: Mm-hmm.
0: Right? I'm going to set an example for you. You follow it, right? And yes, we should follow the example of Jesus, which is paramount. But sometimes it can also be helpful. I mean, you know this in your own life. There are people who are close to you, whose life circumstances are more similar to you. It's not redundant to follow Christ's example as you follow the example of some holy person that you know who's put that teaching into practice in a context very much like yours. So saints are very helpful in that regard. And it is the will of God that we come to holiness through the prayers and intercessions of others. Now, with respect to the Blessed Virgin Mary, she's a special saint because she gave birth to the God-man. And so in the Gospel of Luke, she says about herself, all generations will call me blessed. Well, let me tell you something. All generations are not calling me blessed, right? You know, but all generations are calling Mary blessed. And so it's part of Scripture, it's part of the tradition that she has a very exalted role. Now, her role is not it's not qualitatively different from that of other saints. It's just quantitatively different, right? She's a human being. She's a creature saved by grace like all of us, but just to a particularly eminent extent. So Catholics are devoted to the Blessed Virgin, but they're devoted to all the saints. We have a feast in the calendar called the Feast of All Saints, every single one of them, even the ones we don't know, that we commemorate and we venerate and we ask for their prayers and intercessions. And it's a delightful way to be in the world. Because when you become Catholic, suddenly your circle of friends just expanded by thousands. And I know when I became Catholic, I had a real great interest in some ancient Christians like St. Augustine of Hippo. And I suddenly realized that I could actually have a relationship with Augustine of Hippo through the intercession of prayer.
1: Pretty neat. Robin, we really do appreciate your phone call. Thanks for checking in from Idaho. Call to Communion here on EWTN, going now to Michelle in Washington, listening on the great Sacred Heart Radio there in Washington State. Hi, Michelle. What's on your mind today?
4: Yes. Hi. Hello, Dr. Anders. I was a convert back 13 years ago to the Catholic faith, and I really love learning about theology. And so my question is, does the Church have a standardized teaching on the mystery of substitution? I had never heard that phrase before. I had heard various theologians, you know, one was saying, well, Jesus took on the sins of the world when he was baptized in the Jordan. I heard, you know, another one saying that it was when he was in the Garden of Gethsemane. And so I'm just trying to understand what the official teaching of the Church is.
0: Yeah, thanks. I really appreciate the question. So this phrase has been interpreted in different ways in the history of Christianity. And some of the ways that it has been interpreted are wrong and heretical from a Catholic point of view. The one that you'll hear most often in North America, because we're surrounded by Protestants, is the doctrine that Christ was vicariously punished on our behalf, that God punished in Christ sins that Christ himself did not commit, but sins that were imputed to him on our behalf. Now, that doctrine is not correct. That's not the way to think about Christ taking on our sins. But if you mean that Christ

0: was exposed to the consequences of human sin, namely poverty and deprivation and torture and untimely death and martyrdom, that he willingly entered into solidarity with this sinful human race to suffer what we suffer and worse, and to do so as a sacrifice, that he gave his life as a sacrifice on our behalf, so that he might merit from God the gift of the Holy Spirit and grace on our behalf, then yes, then Christ did bear our sins in that respect, but not vicarious punishment. Another sense in which Christ bore our sins that has relevance to us is that, according to St. Paul, through baptism we become members of Christ's body. So in a mystical way, we actually participate in his death and resurrection by submitting himself to the consequences of human sin, namely death. We die with him, and in dying, we die to our own sins. We die to our sinful tendencies and are raised again in power. So St. Peter says in 1 Peter 2:24, he himself bore our sins in his body so that we might die to sins and live for righteousness. Right, so there's a connection between Christ entering into solidarity with us in our wayward condition and our ability to overcome that, right, by participating in the power of his resurrection. So these are all ways in which we should think about Christ bearing our sins. But we rule out, we reject the idea of vicarious punishment, because that would make God unjust. That would make God punish innocent people, you know, when guilty people need to be punished. And God's not unjust, so he doesn't do it that way.
1: Michelle, thank you so much for your call. Good to hear from you in Washington State. I want to give a little bit of a shout out here to someone who texted us, and that would be Jean in Wayne, New Jersey. Jean, you left us a very important text that we want to get to. Unfortunately, in about 1 second, the music is going to come up. Oh, there it is. See? So we just don't have time to answer your question. We're going to hold that over till next show, which will be on Monday, hopefully. Also, there is a text from Jim in Illinois. Couldn't get to that one either. We'll get to that next week as well. Dr. David Andrews, have a great weekend.
0: Thanks, Tom.
1: 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Have a great weekend, and we will see you next time here on EWTN's Call to Communion. God bless.
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6: In the Gospel for this Sunday, Jesus describes the kingdom of God using two parables. One, a treasure in a field which a person finds, goes and sells all that he has, and then buys. And in the second, the kingdom of heaven is compared to a pearl of great price, which someone goes and sells all that he has in order to buy. I think it's really refreshing to hear Jesus describe the kingdom of heaven and relationship with God in such positive terms. Many of us today feel a little bit deflated when it comes to our faith, and many struggle to make the faith relevant to their children and their friends. Isn't it marvelous to hear our Lord describe the faith as a treasure worth buying at the price of everything that we have, or a precious pearl worth more than all of our possession? And the lives of so many saints bear witness to this same truth. men and women through the ages who have sold everything that they have in order to give their lives to God unreservedly. Maybe the fact that the main actors in the parable today had to sell everything that they had in order to purchase or procure this wonderful treasure shows us that our faith needs to be won from the inside. Too many times we demand that God prove things before we believe them, or we insist on staying on the outside of our faith in order to judge whether or not it's worthy of our assent. But faith doesn't work this way. Love doesn't work this way. The promise the church makes to us about faith is that we will understand after we believe, and that we will appreciate after we begin to love. God offers us the truth of his salvation as a fine treasure and a precious pearl. Let's not be afraid of selling everything we have, and so discover its great value.
5: For more information, go to www.stjohnleadershipnetwork.org.
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8: How should we pray? 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
10: 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Today we pray for greater modesty. Most Blessed Virgin Mary, we honor you, the mother of our Lord Jesus Christ. You are a model for all women of every time. Blessed are you among women. Teach your daughters the virtue of modesty so that they may come to understand what is truly beautiful and so dress in accord with their dignity. Help them, dear Mother, to adorn themselves with the beauty of the virtues and to live with a purity of soul like unto yours. Most sweet Mother, pray for us who have recourse to you. Amen.
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12: Father Robert Altier offers a comprehensive presentation and explanation of the basic elements of the Catholic faith. 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

Welcome to Beauty, Truth, and Goodness, the Fundamentals of Catholicism. My name is Father Robert Altier, and we've been talking about the confessional and some of the practicalities about confession, and so that's what we will continue in this segment. So let's turn to our Blessed Lady and ask her intercession for us. In the name of the Father, and of the Son, and of the Holy Spirit, Amen. Hail Mary, full of grace, the Lord is with thee. Blessed art thou amongst women, and blessed is the fruit of thy womb, Jesus. Holy Mary, Mother of God, pray for us sinners, now and at the hour of our death. Amen. In the name of the Father, and of the Son, and of the Holy Spirit. Amen. In the Gospels, Jesus tells us that if there is anything that is hidden in the darkness, that it will be exposed in the light. In this context, it means that if there is some area of sin in our lives that we have not dealt with as yet, some area that we know about but are purposely trying to keep hidden for whatever reason, that the day is going to come when we're going to have to deal with it. We can either deal with it now, or we can wait until the last judgment. Remember, if we bring it to light, God doesn't have to. But God is the light, and so therefore, if we choose to keep it hidden, on the day we stand before him and the light of God shines within our soul, all of that's going to be exposed. So one is going to mean the forgiveness of sin, the other could well mean eternal condemnation. And so that's the difference. Again, if we can humble ourselves for just a few minutes is really all that's being asked, to be able to confess what it is that we've done, that can bring eternal salvation to our soul. And if we choose to keep it hidden, it can bring eternal condemnation. And so we can bring our sins to light and receive mercy, or the Lord can bring our sins to light and we condemn ourselves. Those are the two choices that we have. And so really, again, you look at it that way and you say, okay, can I just humble myself for a couple of minutes and confess what I've done? That's all that's being asked. Now we get all concerned about all kinds of things. What about this? What about that? Maybe the priest is going to give me some huge penance. Maybe he's going to tell somebody, you know, and so on. Well, let's think about that for a second. First of all, remember the priest cannot talk about what happened in the confessional to anyone, ever. There are priests literally like St. John Nepomucene who was drowned in the river because he wouldn't tell the king what the queen's confession was. The queen is a saint, and she's a very holy lady, so she went to confession every week. And her husband, who wasn't so holy, thought, you know, if she's going to confession every week, she must be committing adultery or doing something really big. I mean, you know, what's she have to go every week for? And so he wanted to get the lowdown on what was going on. Of course, the priest can't talk about it. And he was put to death. Even in America, there have been a number of attempts to get priests to talk about what happened in the confessional. The law is specifically written in every state in the union that, you know, if there are certain things that have to be told. However, if there is something that happens in the confessional, that is off limits. There is a priest-penitent privilege that is there, and that cannot be violated. You may recall, this was back, I don't know, 10, 15 years ago, whatever it was, there was a case out in Oregon where they were quite certain that this man had, I think it was murder, had killed somebody, and he wouldn't admit to it, and they didn't have the, you know, all of the evidence, and so they were trying to get him to confess. He asked if he could see a priest and go to confession, and they recorded it. And when the bishop found out, he blew a cork, which he should, and they went to court, and the court ordered that tape, whatever the confession that they taped, would be destroyed. And it could not be used as evidence against this man because they had violated the seal of the confessional. And so how serious is the church about that? If the priest talks about your sins to anyone, he is automatically excommunicated on the spot. In other words, he's kicked out of the church immediately. And so that's how serious the church is about this. And so priests will go to jail. Priests will die.
before they will talk about what happened in the confessional. We can talk in general, as I have, if somebody were to come in and confess this, you know, this is how I might deal with it or something like that. But I can't say, this lady came in and she was confessing this or that. That would be a violation of the confessional. Can't do that. And so the priest has to remain silent. That's why I remember when I told you, if we had to keep all that in our heads, all the sins that we hear, and it's going round and round, we can't talk to anybody. I can't talk to another priest about it. Nobody. What we hear in the confessional has to stay there. That's why God in his mercy takes it away so that we don't have to deal with that. But, you know, the priest is bound by what is called that seal of the confessional. He cannot talk about the sins that anybody confessed in the confessional. And, you know, if somebody came in, for instance, and confessed murder, I could recommend to the person that they really need to go and turn themselves in. I cannot call the police and say, by the way, somebody came in and confessed murder today. You know, we can't do that. And so that's again something you can be absolutely guaranteed of. Whatever you can

all the gossip and all the stuff, that stopped real fast. And so then what they said is, you know what, the bishop, as the successor to the apostles, is the one that will have the authority to forgive sin. Well, as the church grew, that became a bit of a burden, not only for the bishop, but for the people, because if the bishop was kind of in the middle of the city and some of these people were in outlying areas, to be able to come to where the bishop was to go to confession was a real struggle. So then they started giving the priest the authority to forgive sin, or to hear confessions, I should say. And then what would happen is the priest would give the penance to the person. When they were completed, then they had to go to the bishop to be able to receive absolution. Well, that still got to be quite a burden. And so eventually it was allowed for the priests also to be able to give absolution, to forgive the sins. That is something that has to be given by the bishop. The authority to forgive sin was given to the apostles and their successors, and so the bishop has to give to the priest the authority to be able to forgive sin. If the bishop has not given that, or if he takes it away, the priest can't hear confessions. And he can do that whenever he wants. The authority is with the bishop. And so, yes, a priest is given that authority, but he's given it by the bishop. And so, anyway, so that's what happened as times went along. Well, as things continued, some of the penances got to be rather large. And so people would go to confession and they'd confess their sins, and the priest would give them these humongous penances, you know, that they might not be able to complete for years and years, you know, and needless to say, that was a problem. Although I have to admit, my two favorite penances, it actually is the same one basically, but if you ever have the opportunity to go to Mount Sinai, and you start climbing the mountain, when you get up toward the top, it gets pretty steep. Well, the priest obviously knew that, and so when somebody had come in, must have been one of the monks at St. Catherine's Monastery, right there at the bottom of the mountain. You get up there, and all of a sudden there are steps that are carved into the side of the mountain. And I think one side, if I'm not mistaken, is about 600 steps, and the other is about 300. And of course, it's kind of humorous, human nature being what it is. The first steps are, probably about 12 or 15 feet wide and about 6 inches tall. When you get up toward the top, they're about this wide and about this tall. You know, somebody was getting a little anxious to get their work done. But that was a penance that somebody gave. I thought, I wonder what those monks did, because if I knew what they did, I'd know what to give as a penance to somebody if they came in and confessed that. Go and carve a stairway into the side of a mountain. And so, but anyway, that's, needless to say, that's not something that you're going to have to do. But that's actually where indulgences came from. If you look in some old prayer books, there were particular indulgences, you know, that, you know, for instance, if you said the Salve Regina, Hail Holy Queen, there was a 10-year indulgence that was connected with that. Well, if you were given a penance to beg alms at the church door every Sunday for the next 25 years for the poor, well, okay, what are you going to do? Well, this way the church said, you know, some of these penances are getting to be pretty big, and it's quite a pain for these people. So if you do these prayers, that would take off time from your penance. Well, when the penances became more reasonable, don't know if this is actually what happened, but I read someplace at one point what the church did is to tell the priest that whatever penance you give to the people, you have to do as well. Well, then they became pretty small. The generosity to be able to deal it out to somebody else, but when you have to do it yourself, well, you know, all of a sudden we become merciful. But as the penances got smaller, nonetheless, those indulgences were still there. And the church said, you know what, that can be given to the souls in purgatory. That can be applied to others. And so what the indulgences are is the merit of Jesus and Mary and the saints that was earned beyond what they needed to be able to get into heaven. Well, Jesus and Mary didn't need any to be able to get there. They already had. So everything that was there but the saints, anything beyond what they needed to be able to get to heaven, is given to the church as a treasure. And so it's like the church has the treasury of the saints to be able to help others with. So she didn't want to be guilty of the what our Lord

said about the Pharisees when they would, you know, bind up heavy loads and put on other people's shoulders and not lift a finger to help them. The church wanted to help the people. And so these indulgences became a way of being able to say, okay, we've got all of this merit that is there from our Lord and our Lady and the saints. We can apply this to the souls of the people of God, and they can give that to the souls in purgatory or whomever. And so that's what that's all about. And so at this point, the church doesn't give particular indulgences anymore, but rather either partial or plenary. The reason for that, for instance, you think about what I said about the Hail Holy Queen. You can get 10 years of an indulgence just for praying that prayer. Well, that, of course, assumes that you're praying it well. But if you really wanted to crank out the Hail Holy Queen, you could probably do it in less than 20 seconds. If you do that, you probably added time to your purgatory rather than taking time off. And so the church said, you know what? We'll leave it to God. We still have all this merit of all the saints and our Lord and our Lady, but we'll leave it to God to decide. And so if you do the Hail Holy Queen and you do it really well, maybe it was worth 50 years off of purgatory. And if you don't do it very well, maybe it was worth the 20 seconds that it took you to crank it off. And so it's up to the Lord. And so that's a partial indulgence. So rather than saying 300 days or 10 years or 5 years or whatever, it's up to the Lord. You do whatever is necessary to receive it, and He's the one who will grant it. A plenary indulgence, what that means is all of the temporal punishment due to sin is removed. And so if that's the case, there are several things that have to be done. First of all, you have to do whatever the thing happens to be for which you can get a plenary indulgence. And that doesn't require a whole lot, by the way. Some of these things, you know, it's like going to a church on the name day of the church and making a visit to the Blessed Sacrament. And, you know, the things are not huge. The church, again, wants to be very merciful and bring to people the opportunity to receive the grace of God. So you do whatever is necessary for the gaining of the indulgence, which, by the way, praying the rosary with more than just by yourself. So if it's with two people or more, you can get a plenary indulgence for doing that. Stations of the Cross is another one. You get a plenary indulgence for doing that. So anyway, you do the thing, whatever it happens to be. Then you also have to pray an Apostle's Creed, an Our Father, and a Hail Mary for the intentions of the Pope. And then you have to go to confession 8 days either side of whatever. So 8 days before up to 8 days after. So you got a little more than a week from when you do this. You have to go to communion within that same 16-day period. And the hard part for a plenary indulgence is you must be detached from every aspect of every sin that you've ever committed. So if I ask you, for instance, to think back to some time when you really got even with somebody, I mean, you were kind of creative and you really got them, you get a little grin on your face when you think about that. You're not completely detached from the sin because you still kind of like it. You know, we're supposed to hate sin. And so if we're still hanging on to something, we still like it, then we cannot receive a plenary indulgence because we're still hanging on to something. But even so, you can still get a pretty hefty partial indulgence. So it's a wonderful thing to do. You can receive one plenary indulgence per day. So again, that's if you go to confession every 2 weeks, then you're within that 16 days, and you can do one a day and offer it for the souls in purgatory. What a wonderful thing to do. But it's up to you. I should also mention about the screen and face-to-face. It used to be all the way up, actually, through the Middle Ages that people went to confession face-to-face. They would actually take out chairs and put it right in front of the tabernacle. And you would go with Jesus right there and the priest and the penitent. Well, that became a problem, actually, with the Protestant Reformation. And one of the things when they wanted to discredit the church is that they started accusing the priests of things. And so they would have usually a woman who would just kind of hang around until there was nobody else in the church. And once there was nobody there, she could say anything she wanted, and there was no way the priest could defend himself. And so that's why they put in the confessional with the screen. It was actually to protect the priest from these false accusations, or from true accusations if he's got a weakness in that way. And so it was put in to protect the priest from that.
Well, the church also realized, you know what? This also provides for anonymity for the people. And the church says that you have a right to be anonymous if you want. And so you can go face-to-face if you want, but you cannot be required to go face-to-face. And actually, in order to go face-to-face, both the priest and the penitent have to agree that that would be the case. And so you can't just walk in and say, I want to go face-to-face. The priest can say, nope, I don't want that. And nor can the priest say to you, come over here and sit in this chair. No, you have a right to go behind the screen and be anonymous if that's what you want. So again, that's something the church gives to you as an absolute right. You cannot be forced to go face-to-face, nor can the priest be forced into a situation where it has to be face-to-face. As far as going to confession, it's pretty simple. It's, you just simply kneel down and the priest will start with the sign of the cross. You say, bless me, Father, for I've sinned. It's been however long since my last confession. These are my sins. Just tell him your sins. He'll usually maybe give you some point of advice about something, a little counsel. He'll give you a penance to do, and then he will ask you to make your act of contrition. Following that, he'll give you absolution. Don't leave the confessional until you receive absolution, because your sins aren't forgiven until the absolution is given. And so people oftentimes will do their act of contrition, try and get up and leave, and so make sure you wait until the priest is done with the absolution so you know your sins are actually forgiven. One other question that people will bring up is, what if I forget something? You know, I go to confession, I confess my sins, and then 2 days later I'm walking down the streets like, oh, I forgot to mention that. If you honestly forgot to confess a sin, it's forgiven. You intended to confess it and you honestly forgot, it's all forgiven. If it's a mortal sin, just bring it up the next time you go to confession. Tell the priest you forgot it last time so that he knows you didn't do it last week or something, and that'll be fine. The same is true if there's something from way in the past that you've forgotten about or whatever. The fact that you remember it does not put you back into the state of sin. Okay, the sin is forgiven. And so you can still go to communion, you can still do all the things, don't worry about that. Just let the priest know. Same thing, if it's something that you did 20 years ago, when you come into confession, just let the priest know this happened 20 years ago. So again, he doesn't think you just did it last week or something like that. So don't worry about that sort of thing. Scrupulosity, I should point out, is another thing. It's a terrible scourge for some people. You know, the people that are scrupulous, they tend to focus in on one thing, and they tend to make a mountain out of a molehill. And it becomes the focus of everything. They oftentimes can't accept the forgiveness of God. They think that their sins are so huge, and sometimes they're just dealing with little tiny things, and they get real scrupulous about it. It's a huge, huge penance for those people. It's a terrible pain for those people that are having to deal with that. And it's actually, the saints tell us, part of our pride. So we need to pray for humility and be able to try to see things more objectively as far as the forgiveness of sin and really how bad our sins really are, because we need to keep that always in that proper perspective. You know, you can ask the priest, is this a mortal sin? Because that becomes the key. People who are scrupulous oftentimes think that they've committed mortal sins when they're just little tiny ones. And so... It's a real struggle for those people. I really, really, my heart goes out to them, because it's very, very painful for them having to deal with that. As far as who to go to confession to, you have a right as a Catholic to go to any priest in the world. I used to tell people all the time, if you want to get on an airplane and fly someplace and go to confession, you can do that. And then somebody told me that's what they actually do. They're so terrified of going to a priest in the local area because what if the priest recognizes my voice or something, you know, that this person actually would only go to confession once a year, make a pilgrimage someplace once a year, because, of course, would never go back to the same place in case the same priest was there and recognized the voice, you know. And so, you know, the thing you got to remember, again, priests hear hundreds and hundreds and hundreds of confessions. We're not there to try and remember what your voice sounds like or anything like that. That's not the key. But anyway, you have the right to go anywhere, to any priest. And so you don't have to go to your parish priest. You can go to any priest anywhere in the world.
However, I would strongly recommend

0: for you to find a priest whom you feel comfortable with and make him your regular confessor. If it's a regular confessor, then the priest starts to get used to your pattern of sins, you know what to expect from him, and so on. Personally, I will not go to a priest that I don't know well, because I don't want some guy who's going to make a mountain out of a molehill. Neither do I want somebody who's going to make a molehill out of a mountain. I want somebody who is going to be able to be clear about things and is on the right track. And so I will only go to somebody who is a friend. But there are lots of people who would say, oh no, if I know a priest, then I'm not going to go to confession to that guy, and I don't want him to know my sins. That's okay. You can go anywhere that you want, to any priest that you want. So that's just my recommendation, is having a regular confessor, but that's my recommendation. You don't have to do that at all. The priest doesn't need to know who you are. You don't need to worry about any of that kind of stuff. Just, you know, again, if you know the priest and you want him to know who you are, that's up to you. You can do that, but none of that's necessary. There are also three forms of going to confession. Form one is just going one-on-one to the priest in the confessional. Form two is if there is what they sometimes will call a communal penance. They might have 10 or 15 priests come and they have a homily and readings and so on. And then you still go individually to a priest. Everybody breaks up in different parts of the church and goes individually. Form three is called general absolution. That is only in case of an emergency. And so, like, if the plane is going down and the priest doesn't have time to hear everybody's confession, you give them general absolution. The point with general absolution is if you happen to live through the emergency, you still have to go to confession and confess whatever sins were there, because, you know, it was given simply in case you were going to die. And so otherwise it is forbidden to use general absolution. So if there's a priest that's doing that, stay away from it, because that is your sins. Actually, if you go twice in a row to general absolution, your sins aren't forgiven. You still have to go to individual confession in between. Sometimes people will say, oh, poor father, you know, he's so busy. You know, he's too busy for my confession. Nonsense. You know, it may be that the priest is busy, but actually there are very few opportunities that a priest has to exercise his priesthood. For instance, right now, I'm not exercising my priesthood. Anybody who would know this information could teach it. Anybody can. And so, just happened to be a priest teaching it, but I'm not actually exercising my priesthood as I'm doing this. So the actual only times that a priest has to exercise his priesthood is when he's doing something sacramental, saying Mass, baptizing, anointing someone, forgiving sins, and so on. And so really, for a priest, it's a privilege to be able to do that. You know, he's the only one in the world who can do it, and to be able to absolve people of their sins. And so don't feel sorry for him, and don't back away if you have a legitimate request to be able to go to confession. You know, you might not want to show up 30 seconds before Mass starts, because, you know, at that point they're just about to start Mass, but 10 minutes before Mass starts, no problem. You know, if you need to go to confession, don't worry about it. Just get there. And so that becomes the priority. Even if the priest doesn't seem too enthused about it, that's his problem. Go to confession. One last question, how often should you go to confession? Well, the church requires that we go to confession once a year if there's a mortal sin on our soul during the Easter season, so that we can receive communion of the Easter duty. However, I would recommend at a minimum going quarterly. And even, you know, if you're going to run a business, you have to keep up your books at least quarterly. Personally, I couldn't tell you what I was doing 3 or 4 months ago. I don't know. What sins did I commit 3 months ago? I don't know. I'm getting Alzheimer's, I think, and I don't remember much, you know. So it's, you know, it's something that I would look at and say, go regularly. If what I say is watch the little things. If you start slipping up, watch your mouth, watch what you're doing, watch your patience, things like that. When you start slipping up, that's when you've gone a little too far. So if that's after 3 weeks, go every 2. For some of us, it's every day, but, you know, so you can figure that out. Go 6 weeks every month, whatever it is, figure out what's going to work best for you and make it a regular habit. It gets really easy. And like I said, you look forward to it. So with that, we have to quit. The Lord be with you.
1: And
0: may the blessing of Almighty God, the Father, the Son, and the Holy Spirit descend upon you and remain with you forever. Amen.

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1: There's a callous argument we hear all the time that's very offensive. I'm curious how you handle this. That it's better to kill a child, to abort a child, than for that child to be born with a handicap or a deformity or to be stuck in a foster care system. How do we respond?
2: Well, acknowledge that what they're really saying is that it's better to eliminate the sufferer than eliminate the suffering. Instead of improving foster care and the adoption process, we should just kill the child? How did killing a child become an act of mercy?
1: And you know what group of people most disagree with this argument? People with disabilities and their parents. Those with disabilities don't like it when people tell them that their lives are not worth living. They don't like it when people tell them that ending their lives is the most compassionate thing someone can do for them. They and their parents would tell you that's the least compassionate act they could ever imagine.
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Welcome back to Beauty, Truth, and Goodness, The Fundamentals of Catholicism. My name is Father Robert Altier. Today we're going to begin another area of absolute mystery, which is the area of grace. Grace ultimately is the life of God. Consequently, it's not something we will ever understand fully. So we need all the help we can get. Let's turn to the author of grace, God Himself, and ask for His help. In the name of the Father, and of the Son, and of the Holy Spirit. Our Father, who art in heaven, hallowed be thy name. Thy kingdom come, thy will be done, on earth as it is in heaven. Give us this day our daily bread, and forgive us our trespasses, as we forgive those who trespass against us. And lead us not into temptation, but deliver us from evil. Amen. In the name of the Father, and of the Son, and of the Holy Spirit. Amen. I mentioned at the beginning that this is one of those areas of absolute mystery, as the theologians of the Church had struggled trying to understand grace. They were looking at the way that grace would work in different people's lives, and they would come up with all these various distinctions regarding the types of grace that must have been at work. And at one point, they had more than 100 different distinctions. Needless to say, we're not going to go like that, but we do need to make a number of distinctions in the areas of grace. We will do that, at least a half a dozen or so of the pertinent distinctions. But it actually got to the point where the Pope had to intervene between the Jesuits and the Dominicans as they would go back and forth on these various issues of grace and say, no more. You're never going to understand it fully, and so stop. You've

not enough, and all that you're doing is just spinning your wheels trying to figure out something that will be beyond you for all eternity. So I say that to simply say it's not easy stuff that we're going to be covering. Again, a lot of distinctions we'll need to make and some, you know, to bring about some clarity, but at the same time, very, very important things that we're going to be covering because they affect our soul intrinsically, and they change us, and they make us the children of God. So that's where we'll actually begin. Anyone who was raised Catholic will remember that grace is defined as the supernatural life of the soul, which makes us children of God and heirs of heaven. You think way back to what our fifth or sixth program, we talked about the fact that Adam and Eve had been created with sanctifying grace, but then they lost it when they sinned. And what that means is that they were originally given everything that they needed to be able to enter into the beatific vision. That beatific vision literally means the blessed vision or the happy vision. It's the face-to-face vision of God. It's to be able to enter into heaven. And so they had everything that they needed to be able to get to heaven for eternity. We also saw that our Lord's death on the cross reconciled humanity with God. So we had that break that came with Adam and Eve. Now we are reunited, reconciled in that relationship with God through the death of Christ. But we also said that that objective redemption has to be applied and accepted individually to and by each person. So we have to open our hearts to receive the grace of God's redemption, and it has to be applied individually. It's one thing to say Jesus died for everyone, and indeed he did. We'll talk more about that in a little bit, but it's a matter, though, that each individual has to receive that for himself or herself. And so the application of the fruits of the redemption is what we call justification or sanctification. And so in Greek, when we talk about justification, that would be a Latin term, but the Greek term is righteousness. And so righteousness and justice are actually the same thing. We think of justice, and we talked about that back a while ago. We said justice is giving each person what is due. That's the philosophical idea of it. But in this case, the justification is being made righteous, which is to be made holy or to be sanctified, as the case is. So sanctification is being made holy. So as the fruits of the Lord's redemption are applied to us individually, it changes us and makes us holy. But because we have a mind and a will, the process of justification requires the free cooperation of each person. God will not force you to accept his grace, and he will not force you to go to heaven. You have to be willing to open your heart and choose it. So, grace then is a supernatural gift of God, which he bestows freely on rational creatures so that they can obtain personal union with him. So remember, rational creatures, when we talk about that, there are only two types of rational creatures. That is, angels and human beings. And so angels also need sanctifying grace because to be able to be in heaven in that face-to-face vision of God is natural only to God. It is supernatural to creatures. And so sanctifying grace, well, grace in general, is again a supernatural gift. It's the life of God. So it's supernatural to anything else. It's beyond or above nature. And so it is supernatural to us as well as to angels. It is given so that we could obtain that personal union with God. So grace includes a number of things. As I mentioned, we'll talk about all these things and some of the distinctions. There is sanctifying grace. There is actual grace. There are the theological virtues. There are the gifts of the Holy Spirit. All of these different things and more that we'll go through. Grace makes us sharers in the Trinitarian life through the indwelling of the Most Holy Trinity. And we'll talk about that a little bit more, but to understand that when God gives you his life, he is there. I ask that to the little kids as they're preparing for First Communion. And, you know, what does this mean? If God's life is in you, then where is God? And they look at me and they say, well, he's in heaven. I said, well, can your life be here and you be across the room?
Well, no. I said, no, you have to be where your life is, don't you?

So if God gives his life to you, he has to be there. And so he is. If you're in the state of sanctifying grace, the Most Holy Trinity literally dwells within you. You become a temple of the Holy Trinity. Again, we'll talk more about that. So this is just kind of setting the stage for what we're going to be doing. Now, the essence of grace is gratuity, since no creature has the right to the beatific vision. None of us can say that we have a right to go to heaven. We certainly can't say we deserve it either. We know better than that. But nobody has a right to be able to go to heaven. And so that free gift, the gratuity, implies that it's a gift that is freely given. So the church's teaching on grace is based on her belief that the purpose, the goal of each and every human person is eternal life with God and a personal sharing in the divine life. So the purpose of grace then is to bring us to the face-to-face vision of God. That's the whole purpose of what God is doing. So now let's start with some of our distinctions. So the most important distinction, or the most generic distinction, let's put it that way, is between sanctifying grace and actual grace. So sanctifying grace is sometimes called habitual grace. And so the reason why it's called habitual is that it remains within us like a habit. But we'll talk about that a little bit more. Right now we're just going to make the distinctions. We'll talk more about sanctifying grace specifically a little later on. So sanctifying grace is an abiding, supernatural, and personal quality of the soul which sanctifies the person intrinsically and makes him holy and pleasing to God. Let's think about that for a second. It is an abiding, supernatural, and personal quality of the soul. So it is beyond our soul, and yet at the same time, it's given to us personally. It's a gift that God has given. It becomes a personal quality in our soul. In other words, we're either in the state of sanctifying grace or we're not in the state of sanctifying grace. There isn't an in-between. It's one or the other. And it sanctifies the person. It makes you holy. And it makes us, therefore, pleasing to God because we become children of God when we're in the state of sanctifying grace. We share his nature. We share his life. Actual grace is a temporary supernatural intervention by God by which the powers of the soul are influenced to perform a salutary act which is directed to the attaining, preservation, or increase in sanctifying grace. So sanctifying grace, as I said, is something that's habitual. It remains in the soul. It remains there. Once you're in the state of sanctifying grace, it remains until you commit a mortal sin, and then you lose it. But if you get to confession, it's restored. Actual grace is what I kind of refer to it as God's elbow in the ribs or the kick in the seat of the pants to get you to do something. It's his little nudge, his push. So that's why it is a temporary supernatural intervention. It is for a moment, for the instant, if you will. And so the powers of the soul then, the mind and the will, the faculties of the soul, are influenced to perform a salutary act. We'll talk about salutary acts later, but basically those are acts that lead to salvation. And so things that are directed toward leading us to heaven. And the purpose is either to get into the state of sanctifying grace, so to get to confession if you haven't been there, or to get baptized if a person hasn't been baptized, to preserve sanctifying grace so that the grace is there to say no to the temptations that would lead us to mortal sin, or to increase the sanctifying grace within us. And we'll talk all about that, the increase in grace and so on, because it's very, very important. So actual grace then is a temporary help from God, but it is completely supernatural. And so it's from God. It is a supernatural but temporary help. It is given gratuitously to unbelievers to lead them toward faith, hope, and charity. So we sometimes wonder, how is it that some of these people have converted, people that hate the faith, people who hate Jesus, and all of a sudden they have a conversion? It's a grace that God gives to them. We'll actually see another distinction later on called prevenient grace that's given, but those are actual graces that are given to the person to lead them toward faith, hope, and charity.
Actual graces are also given to Christians to either remove them, to move them to repentance and to the reception of the sacraments, or it is given to Christians who are already in the state of grace to help them to become better and to become more holy. Now, another distinction between in grace, and again, a very important one, and a kind of, in a way, it's kind of cutting hairs, but it's very important, is the distinction between created and uncreated grace. Created and uncreated grace. There is only one being who is uncreated, and that is God Himself. So uncreated grace refers to God, period. He's the only one that's uncreated. And so God, who dwells in our soul, is uncreated grace. Okay? Now, God gives Himself to be possessed by us, but there is a beginning to that. In other words, when a baby is born, they have original sin on their soul. They're not in the state of sanctifying grace. But the moment that they're baptized, sanctifying grace is infused into them, and the Trinity begins to dwell in them. So God, the Father, Son, and Holy Spirit, dwelling in that child or in the adult, is uncreated grace. But because there is a beginning in time when that happened, it started at a certain moment, that is what is called created grace. So the manner in which God dwells in us is created grace. God who dwells within us is uncreated grace. So I said it's kind of splitting hairs in a way. It's sort of like defining the difference between the sun and the light of the sun. You can't really separate them, but you know, logically you certainly can. And that's kind of what we're doing here, just to be able to say, okay, God Himself is uncreated, but the way that He dwells within us is created. It has a beginning in time. And the reality is that the actual indwelling of the Trinity in our hearts, as well as the vision of God in heaven. So for the souls who are in heaven and in that face-to-face vision, those are finite acts of the creature. So again, it's what's happening in us. It has a specific beginning. And so that's why those are called created graces, because they have a beginning in time. So again, uncreated grace is God Himself, and created grace is the supernatural gift or the operation in the creature, which is distinct from God Himself. So you can see, as we go through these kinds of things, how difficult this stuff can get, and why we aren't going to make all 100 of the distinctions that these guys made. We'll only stick to a few. Now, the purpose of sanctifying grace, as I mentioned earlier, is the personal sanctification of the one who receives it. But some graces God gives for the sanctification of others. So in other words, if He gives to you sanctifying grace, that's to make you holy. It's to prepare you to get to heaven. But He can also give you graces that are not intended for you, but are intended for someone else. And those are what are called the extraordinary charismata, or the charismatic gifts. And some of those are things like speaking in tongues and prophecy and miracles and things like that. Even the power of priestly consecration. Same thing. That's a charismatic gift. What we have to understand, and we need to be very careful of with these things, because people get caught in this all the time, is that the possession of these gifts is completely 100% independent of the personal moral qualities of the possessor, since they are intended for others. What does that mean? It means that just because someone can speak in tongues or someone can work miracles does not mean that they're overly holy. Oh, that guy must really have a power of the Holy Spirit working in him, because look at what he's doing. You can actually be in the state of mortal sin and still operate with the extraordinary charismata. So a person can be in the state of mortal sin and still speak in tongues or still work miracles, because it says nothing about one's own holiness. And all you have to do is think about a priest. St. Paul says God
chooses the weak and makes them strong. He chooses those who are lowborn to shame the highborn. He chooses those who are nothing to shame those who are something. That's what he does with priests. It's a simple process. If God could have found someone worse, that's what he would have done. He couldn't find anyone worse, so this is what you've got for your priests. And so, if we were any better, we would have been called to be married. God didn't inflict us on any woman because we were so rotten, and so therefore, he said, you just be a priest. Now, it's the way that we will work out our personal holiness is by being a priest, but we were not called because we were so holy. In fact, as we know, just look at the newspapers and what goes on. Sometimes priests aren't so holy. That doesn't mean that they're not priests, but God didn't choose them because they were the holiest. And because they're not holy does not mean that the sacraments are invalid or that they're more valid because someone is really holy. In other words, if you go to Mass, if you go to the Mass of a saint, if you had the opportunity to go to the Mass that St. Padre Pio was saying, and you go to the Mass of Father Joe Schmo, sinner extraordinaire, is Jesus any more present at Padre Pio's Mass in the Eucharist than he is at Father Joe Schmo's Mass? No. Jesus is either there or he's not. It's one or the other. If the Mass is invalid, he's not there. But the holiness of the priest doesn't cause Jesus to be more present. Are your sins more forgiven if you could go to Padre Pio to have your sins forgiven? No. They're either forgiven or they're not. They're not more forgiven. And so that's the thing to understand. These gifts are given for the sake of someone else. Yes, by the way that we use these gifts, by the way for a priest, for instance, to live the priesthood and so on, we are indeed called to be holy, as are people who can speak in tongues or people who can work miracles or healings or whatever it happens to be. They are to use their gifts for the sake of someone else. But it says absolutely nothing about their personal holiness. That's what we must understand. They didn't get those gifts because they were so holy. And so that's the thing to understand. And if you have any of those gifts, you have to understand it's not because you're so holy. That's, again, the important point. It is for someone else, not for you. And so if you can, again, people... They make these distinctions in some of these things that I just don't accept. Like, for instance, they say, well, there's a gift of tongues that's for someone else, and then there's my own personal prayer tongue. It's like, really, where did that come from? It's a charismatic gift. It's for someone else. Oh, no, it's just me and Jesus. I have my own personal prayer tongue. It's like, are you sure you're praying to Jesus then? Because St. Paul says if there's someone who speaks in tongues, there needs to be someone with the interpretation of tongues. If you don't know what it is you're saying, how do you know you're actually praying to Jesus? You can say it's the Holy Spirit at work, but it isn't necessarily. It's a spirit, not necessarily the Holy One. So you've got to be really, really careful with these things. The devil will be happy to give you these gifts to fill you up with pride and make you think that you're something special, when in fact it's the devil doing it sometimes. So we need to be very, very careful and always remember it's not about us. God gave us whatever gifts we have to put at the service of others, to build up the whole body of Christ. Anyway, that being said, back to grace. Grace is not a thing. Okay, we need to be clear about that. It is not static and it is not impersonal. Grace is God himself. And so you may remember back in the 1990s somewhere, there was a bumper sticker that was rather unfortunate. It said, you know, things happen. That's not quite what it said. But so the Protestants put out a bumper sticker and it says, grace happens. It's like, no, grace doesn't happen. Grace is God. God doesn't happen. And so it's the Catholic understanding of grace and the Protestant understanding of grace are two worlds completely apart, which we'll talk about a little bit more in a different program. But nonetheless, we need to understand that grace doesn't happen. You know, for a Protestant, grace just simply means a good thing. It's a nice thing that happened. It's a gift.
But grace is much bigger than just a gift and a nice thing. Grace, and we're talking about it, is God. And so therefore grace is dynamic and it is personal. Grace elevates the faculties of the soul, your mind and your will, to a supernatural level of acting and of being. Sanctifying grace does that in a permanent way, and actual grace does it in a temporary way to help us with those salutary acts. Again, those salutary acts are things that move us towards salvation. So acts of faith, hope, and charity, praying your rosary, going to Mass, whatever. Things that will move you in that proper direction. And so what this means is that we are incapable of doing anything that is meritorious of eternal life without the help of God. Remember, heaven is supernatural. It is beyond what is natural to us. Therefore, there is nothing that we can do by our own strength, because all we can do by ourselves is what's natural to us. So there is absolutely nothing that we can do by ourselves to get to heaven. We have to do it by the grace of God, because that is supernatural, and that leads us to our supernatural end. So for a non-baptized person, actual grace invites them, and we therefore see spontaneous, non-deliberate acts of gently leading the person toward the faith. That is a grace that is called antecedent grace, or most oftentimes seen as prevenient grace. That's P-R-A-E-V-E-N-I-E-N-T. Literally, it just means comes before, antecedent. And so it is prevenient or antecedent grace, because it precedes the free and the deliberate acts that one can make of faith, that lead to faith. So we can say in this case, that is, with this antecedent or prevenient grace, God works in us, but without us. He's just gently leading the soul along without the soul even realizing what's happening. Antecedent grace is also at work in a Christian person who has fallen into the state of mortal sin, to lead that person back to the sacraments, to get them to confession, to bring them back to the church. Now, when one is in the state of sanctifying grace, so in other words, all of your mortal sins are gone, and therefore you are in the state of sanctifying grace, then God, through actual grace, works in us and with us. So the prevenient grace is in us, but without us. That is, we're not choosing it freely at that point. But this time now, once we're in the state of sanctifying grace, God gives us the actual graces to choose to cooperate. So he works in us and with us to produce these salutary acts. So these acts are common to both the work of grace and of free will. And so that grace is called consequent grace, or helping grace, most often called consequent, which means follows from. And so it follows from the fact that you are in the state of sanctifying grace already. This grace is necessary actually to enter into the state of sanctifying grace. So once you get to that point, you still have to make the decision to be baptized or to get to confession. It doesn't, you know, so God can gently lead you in that direction, but there comes a point where you have to choose it. And so that's where it goes from the prevenient grace to the consequent grace. And so the actual grace then is a supernatural power given by God to the soul, which unites itself to the faculties of the soul, which again are the mind and the will, and with them forms one united principle from which a supernatural act proceeds. So breaking that down, what that means is that God takes what is natural, gives us grace. The theological formula for that is grace builds on nature. So God takes what is naturally there and lifts it up to a supernatural level. And now, once we're in the state of sanctifying grace, we can make the choice to cooperate with God. So with the help of his grace, we choose now to do something that is going to lead us to greater holiness or lead us toward heaven. And so that's that supernatural act that proceeds from that united principle of God's grace and our free will. So that's where we will stop with this program. The Lord be with you. May the blessing of Almighty God, the Father, the Son, and the Holy Spirit descend upon you and remain with you forever.
Amen.

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1: St. Augustine gives us tremendous insight as to why we should pray. He says this, "Why God should ask us to pray when He knows what we need even before we ask Him may perplex us if we do not realize that our Lord and God does not want to know what we want, for as God, He cannot fail to already know it. But rather, He wants us to exercise our desire through our prayers so that we may be able to receive what He is preparing to give us."
2: This is Sister Gianna from the Dominican Sisters of St. Cecilia, Nashville, Tennessee. We pray simply because that's the fulfillment of our soul, of our greatest desires, and ultimately our vocation to be one with God. In the name of the Father, the Son, and the Holy Spirit, amen. Lord God, we thank You for the profound gift of life, for our very existence that we receive from our parents. We ask that You would continue to bless those who walk in the world, who are held in the world, and who are leaving our world in whatever age they are. And we particularly ask that You would allow those in the womb the gift of being in the world and knowing You and Your personal love, and that You would be with their mothers and their fathers as they strive to raise them with love and profound goodness. In the name of the Father, the Son, and the Holy Spirit, amen.
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6: This is a Did You Know Moment with Sandra McDevitt. Did you know July is designated as the month of the precious blood? St. Peter tells us in 1 Peter, we are ransomed by the blood of Christ. Each Mass is a representation of Christ's sacrifice on Calvary. Although devotion to the precious blood was always expressed, it wasn't until the 19th century the feast was established. In 1849, Pius IX went into exile during the Italian War of Independence. Accompanying the Pope was a superior of the Fathers of the Most Precious Blood. The superior asked the Pope to create a feast day. This he did. July 1st was assigned. Vatican II removed the feast, but a votive Mass in honor of the Precious Blood was to be said any time during July, making July the month of the Precious Blood. I'm Sandra McDevitt for EWTN Radio.
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3: 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I'm your host, Deacon Harold Burke Sivers, and you're listening on the EWTN Global Catholic Radio Network. Great to be here with you on this Friday. Very excited. I want to, first of all, just thank all the folks last night that came out to St. James Catholic Church in Millstout, Illinois. Alan was the coordinator there, who's also police chief. It was a great turnout, wonderful group, and a bunch of teenagers were there, which I always enjoy. And I even went out to dinner with some of them and their parents after the talk last night. So I want to thank for everyone there at St. James. And people came out from other cities and areas around Millstatt as well. And I want to thank all of them for making the effort to come out. Well, tonight I am at St. Mary of the Immaculate Conception Catholic Church in Aurora, Indiana. And the talk is actually tomorrow morning. So it's going to be from 10:30 to 12:30 p.m., 10:30 a.m. to 12:30 p.m. Tomorrow, Saturday, July 25th, again at St. Mary of the Immaculate Conception Catholic Church in Aurora, Indiana. Beautiful place. I drove through, but there's a river here in town. It's a beautiful small town setting. I want to thank Anna, who's coordinating my being here. And, you know, the I got to say, you know, at these small towns that I've been speaking in this year, both with on this tour and with Dr. Marcus Peter, you know, these tiny places, and I keep asking, do you ever get speakers here? No, we never get anybody. That's why we're so excited you're here. They're so happy to see you, you know, and the just shows, I think, the heart of the Catholic community in these smaller places. So I'm so grateful to be here and to be able to do this, not just speaking to, you know, tens of thousands of people like I've done in the past. Somebody's like, I can't believe you're here. Like, yeah, I go where the Holy Spirit wants me to go and where my wife says yes. I definitely don't have an ego about this. Like, oh, I have to speak with this many people. That's dumb. You know, like if somebody wants me to come and we can make it work, let's do it. What it's you know, if this is what God wants, then we're going to do it. And I love being here at this parish. Why? If you're watching on YouTube, you can look behind me and see an awesome picture of my one of my absolute heroes, probably my favorite Pope, St. John Paul II. You know, as soon as I saw that, oh yeah, I got to set up with him, with JP2 in the background, man. And I hope one day that he officially gets named one of the great popes. I mean, he was a great pope, but the title, the great, there's only three popes that have that title right now. Gregory, Pope Gregory the Great, Pope Leo the Great, and Pope Nicholas the Great. So I'm hoping that one day, you know, maybe Pope Leo the 14th, well, you know, he'll find it in his heart to name St. John Paul II one of the great, the official title of the great. Because I think he's great, and many other people too do. So I definitely had to have that picture behind me here. Today is an awesome day. Today is the feast day of one of the, as far as I'm concerned, one of the greatest saints in the church, Saint Charbel Makhlouf. And you're like, who? Saint Charbel is a Maronite saint. He was a monk. So the Maronites are Lebanese Catholics, and I've come to have a great love and affection for the Maronite community. You know, it started for me during diaconate formation. So one of the things they did during our formation process was to have us go to Eastern churches, Eastern Catholic churches. So we went to a Ruthenian church, went to a Byzantine church, we went to a Ukrainian Catholic Church, and went to a Maronite. We went to Vespers even at an Orthodox church. They're not in communion with us, but we went just for a Vesper service. And then we went to a Maronite Catholic church, St. Charbel in Southeast Portland. And that was my first exposure really to Maronites. And I loved the liturgy. I loved the priest that was there at that time, Abuna Jonathan Decker, who is one of the holiest people I've ever met in my life. He is a monk, just like St. Charbel. Abuna Jonathan is a monk, and he was pastor there for many years at St. Charbel's in Portland, but now he is actually the superior of a monastic community now, just up Interstate 5 up in Washington, and he's been there for a few years now with, I think, five other monks that are there with him, living a beautiful, solitary monastic life. So, but he is responsible for so many vocations, not just Maronite, but Latin Rite in our Archdiocese of Portland, Oregon. Beautiful man of God. And so that was my first exposure to the Maronites. And then, of course, get to know Father Mitch Packwood in graduate school, which is also part of the formation program. So getting to know Father Mitch and having him expose us to the Maronite rite as well. And then the big push came when I started traveling to Australia. The person who coordinates my travel over there, Charbel Raish, he's been on EW10 a number of times, written a great book, which is available at the EW10 catalog, and is the Parousia Media, which he runs, is the EW10 affiliate for Australia. Great, great man of God. He's Maronite. And so he invited me to come to speak. And when I go to Australia, and I've been there 10 times on speaking tours, I speak at mostly Maronite parishes. And huge numbers come out. I'm so grateful to the Maronite community. In fact, Cardinal Pell, the former Archbishop

0: I'm in Australia, I'm biritual. I serve at the Latin Rite parishes and the Maronite as well. So I just love I just love everything about the Maronite Rite. So I'm so excited about Saint Charbel. Now, Saint Charbel did not found the Maronites. That was Saint Marin who founded. Just like, just like Saint Benedict founded the Benedictines. Saint Francis founded the Franciscans. Saint Dominic founded the Dominicans, and so Saint Marin founded the Maronites. So probably Saint Charbel, I think without question, is the most famous Maronite saint, and I think Saint Marin, who founded the order, probably be second behind Saint Charbel because he's just so incredibly popular and an amazing miracle worker. And now this is sometimes just argues. I think the Dominicans have a saint that they think is number two, but behind the Blessed Virgin Mary for having the most miracles attributed to them, Saint Charbel is number two. But again, some Dominicans will argue that they have a saint that they think is that has the most miracles outside of Blessed. But I'm gonna go with Saint Charbel. So, and we'll talk about some of the miracles that were through his intercession. So excited to be talking about him today. So, if you have experience with Saint Charbel, you ask for his intercession, or you just want to learn more about him, give us a call today on Beacon of Truth on this feast of Saint Charbel Mukluf, the great Maronite monk and saint. 833-288-EWTN. 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Just give us your first name and how you're listening, followed by your brief question. Remember that message and data rates may apply. So again, so excited to be talking about Saint Charbel. And what's interesting, when you see paintings or icons of him, he doesn't have his eyes open. There's only one painting that I found, and I actually bought it, that has him, and his eyes are just partially open, not even fully open. So that shows the depth of his meditation and the depth of his deepness of his spirituality, focusing everything on God. Saint Charbel Mukluf, he's our topic for today on Beacon of Truth. Would love to hear from you. 833-288-EWTN. 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
1: The reason we pray is first, we owe God worship, thanksgiving, and adoration. He created us and everything around us, and prayer of praise and adoration is his due for giving us everything, including the thought that we praise. And in that thanksgiving, we are made better for realizing what he does for us.
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3: Family, a prayer that we pray together is a powerful prayer. So please pray together with me, our EWTN family prayer. Today we pray for those with same-sex attraction. Heavenly Father, we stand in awe of your glory and your beauty. You have said that it is not good for man to be alone. We pray for those who suffer with same-sex attraction. Heal the wounds of their past and help them to trust in your perfect plan for men and women. Protect them from those who would lead them into sin, and bring into their lives friends who will help them to grow in virtue and true freedom. Amen.
0: Oh yeah. Rocking out on a Friday, man. Getting listen to The Weeknd.

0: in a good mood.
1: Friday song.
0: Oh, yeah. See, I love this. Good rhythm. Not difficult to play, but great tone. Yeah, great attack. In the drum in the pocket there. Awesome, man.
1: You don't need to do too much.
0: I
1: can't remember what it was. I was listening to an interview with some artist this week that said it's not just in the notes you play, it's in the notes you don't play.
0: Yes.
1: You don't want, like, nothing against, like, Yngwie or any of that. Like, here we go, right?
0: Yeah.
1: As I say, play all the notes. Like, there is, like, overkill at some point. Like, it's like, bring it back. Just let it breathe.
0: Yeah, that's a great point, because I think in any genre, whether it's a great fill on the drums or something on guitar or even I think of Charlie Parker, you know, on saxophone.
1: Mm-hmm.
0: You know, speed is an accent.
1: Yeah.
0: You know, it doesn't dominate the playing, but it's like an accent. You know, like, so you throw it in there when it's appropriate. And when you're trying, to say something, it's not about impressing people. It's called playing to the song. You know who did that? Eddie Van Halen.
1: Yeah.
0: Everybody, it's all eruption and all this speed, all this technique. But if you listen to a lot of their songs, they're not like, oh my goodness, solo. I mean, not every song is like that. He just plays to the song.
1: Yeah.
0: That's appropriate to the song. It doesn't overplay.
1: Yeah,
0: I think that was a great attribute that hardly anybody mentions about him.
1: Yeah, and I think, in a song you can have a bridge lyrically, but also the solos are your bridge to the next section. So, you know, provide the bridge, but don't, you know, knock the people over on their way trying to get to the bridge.
0: Yeah, I think it's about note choice.
1: Yeah.
0: You know, and feel, you know, and if speed can contribute to that, you know, then that's even better.
1: Yeah, agreed. Yeah.
0: Awesome. I'm Deacon Harold Burke Sivers, listening to Beacon of Truth. And today is the feast day of St. Charbel Makhlouf, one of the great Maronite saints, and as far as I'm concerned, one of the greatest saints in the history of the church. He is a Maronite monk. So Maronites are Catholics from Lebanon. And he is an incredible miracle worker. And I know many people have gone to St. Charbel for intercession and would love to hear from you, your experience with St. Charbel. 833-288-EWTN. That's 833-288-3986.
1: Well, as you start to wind down the rest of your day, of course, we've got opportunities for you to not only get your questions answered about your faith, the Catholic Church, any of those kinds of things to set you up nicely for the weekend. Catholic Answers Live tonight, 6 Eastern. 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
0: All right. Well, before we dive into St. Charbel, just a quick note to point out that tomorrow is the feast of St. James the Greater. You know, Deacon, we say the Greater. Well, there were two James. In fact, what is it? I don't watch television, but somebody told me that on The Chosen, I think they call him Little James, like the other James. Like, you know, Little James, it was big, like a big James and a little James, something like that. And so the church is James the Greater and James the Lesser. Now, they were both apostles. Why is one greater than the other one? Well, if you look at the three that are selected, for example, if you look at Moses in the Old Testament, for example, Exodus 24, you see that there's Moses, and then he has the three that are his kind of apprentices. You have Aaron, Nadab, and Abihu, okay? And so if you look at what Jesus did, because he's the new Moses, so he establishes Peter as Aaron, right, the high priest, and then James and John, Nadab and Abihu. So there's a parallel there, okay? So when we talk about James the Greater, we're talking about that James is part of that subgroup of apostles that Jesus takes with him different places, like Mount Tabor for the Transfiguration, Peter, James, and John. When he raised a 12-year-old girl from the dead, Peter, James, and John. In the Garden of Gethsemane, on Holy Thursday night, Peter, James, and John. See, so there's this special subgroup of apostles. They're all wonderful apostles, but those three. Again, Jesus following the pattern of the new Moses, of being the new Moses, as just as Moses did establish a hierarchy in the Old Testament, Jesus has the fulfillment of the hierarchy in the apostles, which, of course, is successors today.

are the bishops of the church. So tomorrow, the feast of Saint James the Greater. But today is the feast day of Saint Charbel Makhlouf, one of the great saints of the church and a Maronite monk. And just to tell a little bit about, so if you want to share any experience if you had through the intercessor Saint Charbel, you just want to find out more about him. In fact, EWTN has a great movie about Saint Charbel. It is very well done. Obviously subtitled, right? But it's an awesome movie. I've seen it a couple of times. And I haven't looked at the TV listing, but I'm pretty sure since today is the feast of Saint Charbel, they probably might be running that movie. Or I'm sure you can find it on the EWTN app, you know, and the way EWTN's website is set up, you know, the new website, it's just great to be able to find awesome content. So I'm sure you can find the movie there, and I would encourage you to watch it to learn about the life of Saint Charbel. And so Saint Charbel is one of the best known saints of the entire of the entire Middle East. That's where his popularity first grew, but now he's worldwide. He arouses admiration and awe because of the extraordinary miracles and signs through the power of his intercession. So he was born in 1828. So he was born in the first third of the 19th century, and he was the fifth child of Maronite Catholic parents who lived in a small town just north of Beirut, obviously in Lebanon. His baptismal name was Yusuf, which is the English would be Joseph. The children grew up, and they showed it so well in the movie. They grew up in a very joyful atmosphere of love, which flowed from a life of daily prayer and hard work. Both his parents worked very, very hard to raise their children, to have a beautiful life, but also have a beautiful faith. So wonderful balance there. So when Joseph, the future Saint Charbel, was only 3 years old, his father died. And to ensure that her children's, were able to maintain to support her children and their education, Saint Charbel's mom decided to remarry. And she married a wonderful husband who was upright, and he was a deacon, right, named Ibrahim. And so at the age of 14, Joseph felt called to monastic life, but decided to not enter the monastery until he was 23. So he felt God calling him at the age of 14, which actually, ironically, that's the age where I felt that first God was calling me. You know, I remember serving Mass and just being, thinking for the very first time, I could see myself doing what the priest does. You know, that's the first time I thought about God might be calling me to a vocation, which, of course, I thought was the priesthood and then monastic life. But it ended up, of course, in God's providence being the diaconate. So I'm grateful for that. So to see that there's a few parallels with St. Charbel, probably why I'm attracted to the Maronites, right? His father was a deacon. Well, his stepfather was a deacon. He first felt his calling to at age 14. He entered monastic life at 23. And I was 22 when I entered. So in November of 1853, he was taking his first vows, he was named Charbel. So typically when you join a religious community, whether that's monks or nuns, you get a name change to symbolize changing your life. So just like the MFVA friars at EWTN. You know, when they assumed religious life, they took on a religious name, right? That represents changing your life. And same thing was true of young Joseph. Joseph took his first vows as a Maronite monk and took the name Charbel after early second century Antiochian martyr. So Antioch was one of the main sees of the church. Back in the very early church. So there were four main sees. So there was Alexandria, Antioch. Five main sees. And Alexandria, Antioch, Jerusalem, Constantinople, and Rome.
Those were the

0: five main scenes. So there was a martyr in the church in Antioch named Charbel, and Saint Charbel took his name after him. And so he finished his theological studies and was ordained to the priesthood on July 23rd, 1859, when he was 31 years old. And so as a young priest, he was a witness to the appalling massacre of 20,000 Christians. This was in 1860. He witnessed a massacre of 20,000 Christians by Muslim troops that murdered entire families of Christians without mercy, burning churches, that kind of thing. And many of his family and people in that town became refugees. They were terrified. They were hungry. They were some of them were badly wounded by what happened, and even thought that it could continue to happen. It might even happen again. So they sought shelter in the monastery in Anaya, where Saint Charbel was. And so he rendered every possible assistance to the refugees, all the time praying and fasting and imposing severe penances upon himself, just as many of these kinds of saints did. You know, they fasted heavily, heavy penances on themselves. Like there were some saints who took a knotted cord and whipped themselves, you know, and things like that. We're not saying do that today, right? But these were people that wanted to experience the intense suffering of Christ. But what Saint Charbel was doing, he was offering himself as an expiation for the crimes that were committed against his people. He was begging for God's mercy on those who were persecuted and those who were persecuting them as well, right? So, wow, what a beautiful example. Jesus says, love your enemies and pray for them. So Saint Charbel not only prayed for them, but he fasted for them and inflicted penances upon himself for their souls. Wow, what an amazing example. We had a show, you know, this week we talked about praying how do you forgive yourself when you don't feel like you can be forgiven, you know, and especially when you've done something to someone and you don't feel you can be forgiven. The words of Jesus here are so incredibly important, and Saint Charbel lived those out beautifully. All right, Saint Charbel Makhlouf, he's our topic for today on his feast day, the great Maronite monk and saint. 833-288-EW10. That's 833-288-3986.
1: Welcome to Spirit of Stewardship. Jeremy Belsky is your host for real life stories, encouragement, and ideas to enhance your own gifts of work, wealth, and wisdom in response to God's blessings for you.
2: I'm Jeremy Belsky, and today's topic is, we can't take it with us according to God and the IRS. You can't pull a U-Haul behind a hearse. That saying reminds us that we can't take it with us. Does this mean we shouldn't save and be prudent with our resources? Of course not. In order for you to be a wise steward of your work, wealth, and wisdom, God calls you to give according to your means. It is not uncommon for you to go through different phases of your life where at times all you can do is write a check. Other times might allow for you greater opportunity to volunteer. I knew of a woman who was paralyzed from the neck down. The hospital bills placed her family in enormous debt, and not being able to move her body meant unimaginable suffering. Thus, her stewardship of time, talent, and treasure was not what it once was. However, there was one extremely important aspect of stewardship she could still give back to God. She could pray. In a world of isms, what role does materialism play in your life? Are you sucked in by a society full of master marketers that get you to buy just one more thing or the latest gadget? Knowing that our ultimate goal is to get to heaven, consider investing greater portions of your work, wealth, and wisdom toward the building of God's kingdom here on earth. Your good works in secret are seen by God and does not require public recognition like the Pharisees on street corners seeking kudos. Give of yourself and your belongings for the praise and glory of our Lord Jesus Christ. I'm Jeremy Belsky, your host for Spirit of Stewardship.
1: To learn how you can better share your talents and resources,

0: contact your local parish priest. Your level of involvement in the church now positively impacts our faith in the future.
1: Oh yeah, rocking out today on Friday.
2: There's your David Lee influence.
1: Yep, yep. Yeah, it does sound kind of like kind of same tone from his
2: it's like Yankee Rose
1: His first album that came out after he left Van Halen. And man, what a lineup, man! Greg Bissonette
2: on
1: drums, Billy Sheehan on bass, Steve Vai guitar. What?
2: Yep.
1: Amazing.
2: On a double neck guitar, no doubt.
1: It might have been triple,
2: like two on one side, one on the other.
1: He has some wacky guitars, and I think he still uses that one on tour.
2: Yeah.
1: The one with the three necks.
2: Yeah, it's become a staple for him. I would think you'd have to.
1: Yeah, yeah. I actually like this album, David Lee Roth's first album, a lot. Actually,
2: I didn't care for like Just a Gigolo and some of the cover, like California Girls. Like, come on, Dave. Like, you're a songwriter. Stop doing cover songs.
1: Yeah, yeah. Some of the originals on there were good. Of course, the playing was outstanding. So,
2: yeah, yeah.
1: Especially when Billy Sheehan and Steve Vai doubled lines.
2: Yeah.
1: You know, come on, man. that is just awesome.
2: Yeah, I heard this week there was an interview with Alex where Dave was the only call he made after Eddie died. Like, he didn't call Sammy or Michael or anybody. Like, the first call was to Dave. So I thought that was kind of cool. Like, bandmates are brothers for life.
1: Yeah, that's right. You know, and we're talking about Greg Bissonette playing drums for David Lee Roth. He also was the drummer for ELO, mm-hmm. Electrolyte Orchestra, mm-hmm. Their last couple tours. I think they're done now.
2: Yeah.
1: But their last couple tours, he was also a drummer for them.
2: Yeah.
1: Very versatile player.
2: Yeah, it's pretty cool.
1: All right. I'm Deacon Harold Burke. So we're listening to Beacon of Truth. And today is the feast day of Saint Charbel Makhlouf, one of the great saints in the church, a Maronite monk and priest. If you are Maronite, man, we'd love you to call in and share your stories and experiences of Saint Charbel or anyone with a special devotion or a story about Saint Charbel. Would love for you to call in the program today on his feast day. 833-288-EWTN. That's 833-288-3986.
2: As we help to plan the rest of your afternoon, of course, any afternoon after Beacon of Truth, Ave Maria in the afternoon with our buddy Marcus Peter. Of course, you can always call in and chime in on his show or catch he and Beacon when they are on tour, because those are becoming a regular occurrence these days. But a good chance for you to get to know Marcus really well is check him out. Ave Maria in the afternoon after Beacon of Truth on EWTN Radio.
1: You know, that guy's crazy smart, too.
2: You know,
1: he's working on his second doctorate.
2: Right. I'm out.
1: I was like,
2: tap
1: what?
2: Out.
1: Dude, what are you doing? You know, but he's just a brilliant, brilliant guy. All right. Saint Charbel Makhlouf, his feast day is today. So that's what we're talking about. Again, if you are a Maronite, would love, love, love for you to call in. Or if you're familiar with Maronite liturgy and would share some thoughts about the liturgy, or anyone with a devotion or a story about Saint Charbel, man, we'd love for you to call in the program today. 833-288-EWTN. That's 833-288-3986. If you can't call in, just send us a text. 1-833-288-EWTN. That's 1-833-288-3986. Just give us your first name and how you're listening. All right. So just continuing a little bit of the story of Saint Charbel. So after spending 17 years in monastic life, he received permission to move to a hermitage. So if you're not familiar with hermits, these are men and women that basically live a life of solitude and prayer. If you want a great picture of modern day hermits, there's a movie called Into Great Silence. It's one of the few movies that I actually own. I have it on DVD. Into Great Silence. It's about the Carthusians. founded by Saint Bruno. They're basically hermits that live in community. It is a spectacularly awesome movie, and there's hardly any talking in it. It's the first time in the history of the Carthusians that cameras or any kind of video was allowed into the monastery to film their life. And they had to wait 20 years to get permission to do that. You know, so it's a beautiful, beautiful movie that shows really the depth of, and you can get some insights into St. Charbel's life when you look at that movie. It was on YouTube, but they took it off, probably some kind of copyright violation or something. But if you get able to see it, Into Great Silence, to give you some great insights about hermits, but also about St. Charbel and the kind of life that he led as well. And so he became a hermit and devoted his life to prayer, manual labor, and a deeper ascetical practices and self-denial. So even deeper fasting what he was doing before. St. Charbel's room in monasteries is called a cell. It's not about prison. That's not the idea, but it's called a cell. Where the monk lives is only 6 meters square. You know, he wore a hair shirt under his habit, and he slept maybe just a few hours a day. He ate once a day, and it's a very simple, very meager meal without any meat. And the Eucharist was the focal point of his life. He would spend hours in Eucharistic adoration. And after a long adoration period, he would then say Holy Mass in the Hermitage Chapel and then remain for another 2 or 3 hours adoring the Lord after he celebrated the Holy Sacrifice of the Mass. So he was at a very strong devotion to Eucharistic adoration of the Blessed Sacrament. And so he would spend his days, again, praying, fasting, meditating on the Holy Scriptures, doing Lectio Divina, the divine prayer, prayerful reading of Scripture. It's almost like the Lectio Divina is like dialoguing with God, you know, through the Scriptures. A beautiful way to approach the Word of God. And he prayed without ceasing. Obviously he had to stop praying to eat and things like that, but he constantly was thinking of God and how he could move himself closer to God. And of course, manual labor. In this way, St. Charbel offered himself up to God, that God might purify his heart and free him from any evil desires or thoughts that may, selfishness that may turn him away from God. He always wanted to be focused on how he can become a better disciple and better follower of Christ. So his fellow monks consider him a saint during his lifetime. And they knew that one day he would become a saint because of his heroic witness to his faith. Saint Charbel Makhlouf, that's our saint today. Today is his feast day. Would love to hear from you if you are Maronite Catholic, or if you have a devotion to, or even a story about St. Charbel. Would love to hear from you. Give us a call today, 833-288-EWTN. That's 833-288-3986. Gracias, calling from Jefferson City, Missouri, listening on a Catholic radio network. 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
3: Hi.
1: Yeah, great to hear from you today.
3: So, yeah, St. Charbel is a very dear saint to my heart. I grew up in Lebanon, and there's not one favor that we asked him that he did not help us with. We're very devoted to him. He's like an hour away from where we live, and we had to visit him at least once a year. And every time we really needed a big favor, what can I say? He is known to have had a lot of miracles. It is very moving to be there and to do this pilgrimage. I encourage anybody who can to do it. There is a display of, there are many stories, but one of them, there's a display of braces you know, there was this epidemic of poliomyelitis, and people were

0: part of their lives. And so these kids went up there, and so the saying says they left their braces and walked away. It is very moving. I cannot like read this and not cry. It's true. Like, these kids were cured, were, you know, they came limping and paralyzed from polio, and they left their braces there and walked away. So it's very moving. It's very real when you see it. What else?
1: So, Gras, did you know, is his body exposed, like, behind glass, or is it entombed? Is he incorrupt at all?
0: No, it's in the tomb. It's in a tomb. I have not seen his body exposed.
1: Okay. Because I heard there was, like, some kind of holy fluid that was emanating from his body, and people have been collecting that?
0: Yeah, a long time ago, right? When he died. I don't know that this is true now, right?
1: Okay. Yeah, because I know there was some kind of holy fluid emanating from his body.
0: Yes.
1: They were collecting
0: it. For days after his death, that happened. But I go every year, at least once a year. And I just came back last Sunday.
1: Wonderful.
0: Yeah, I went to visit my mom. But yeah, so and every time I go to Lebanon, I go to, you know, to where he is now. And so I don't believe the water is still emanating now. He is not exposed. You do see where his cell, and he used to sleep literally. His pillow was just a piece of wood, a piece of a tree trunk. And he lived a very poor life and a very obedient life. His first miracle was he was so obedient. One day, after working in the fields all day, his superior had asked him for a report, and it had to be done by the morning. Well, it was dark, and he could not see. And so he turned on the lamp, and the lamp, the oil was used. Like, he needed more oil. So he asked two little guys to bring him oil. So they were laughing, and they're like, well, it's too late. You're tired. You need to go to bed. So just as a joke, they filled it with water and gave it to him. But he was so devoted. He was so adamant about writing that report that night that the man flipped. And so that was his first miracle. Like, he was able to light the lamp with water instead of oil.
1: Wow. How about that? Oh, that's beautiful. And so you're in Jefferson City, Missouri. Do you attend the Maronite Parish there?
0: Did I grow up in a Maronite parish?
1: No, you're living in Jefferson City, Missouri. Is there a Maronite parish in your area? Okay.
0: No, we go to the cathedral in Jefferson City. It's Catholic. Mm-hmm. We go to St. Joseph's Cathedral. There is a Maronite church in St. Louis.
1: Yeah, you know, I would encourage anybody listening, if there's a Maronite parish in your area, to go and go on a Sunday. I mean this is Catholic. I mean, you know, they're part of the church. They're one of the Eastern churches that are in communion with Rome. So you can fulfill your Sunday obligation by going to a Maronite liturgy. You know, and it'll be beautiful. I remember bringing youth from the parish to the first time they went. And they were like, wow, you know, because they were just so used to seeing the Latin rite. And they thought, this is what Mass is. But when they see the liturgy, divine liturgy, and they go and experience it, they're like, whoa, what was it? And they had all kinds of questions. The Buna was so great to answer questions that they had. And we said, this is Catholic. you know, this is part of the Catholic Church. And they were just like floored. So I would encourage anybody out there to go and

0: and experience a Maronite liturgy. And if you have questions, I'm sure that Abuna, that's the matter for priests, that the Abunas, the priest there, would be happy to answer any question that you have about the Maronite rite. So absolutely beautiful. Is there anything else you want to share with us, Gracias, yeah, since we have you on the line?
1: No, he's a wonderful saint, and I'm so happy we celebrated on the US, and Monsignor Kurwicki here, we've been friends for a long time, and he texted me today, and he's like, well, I celebrated Mass at noon, and I mentioned your family, just because he knows I'm from there, and when I go, I usually bring him a little treat from St. Trevor. I mean, not treats as in, like, edible treats, but, like, little, you know, pictures and busts and rosaries and whatnot. So, anyway, so, again, he's a wonderful saint, and I'm very devoted to him.
0: Well, thank you so much for your call. It was so wonderful to hear from you, hear about your trips over there. And let me ask you this. If people are interested in going, is it safe to go over there with everything going on in the Middle East right now? I'm sure that's a question that people are asking themselves.
1: So if it wasn't for my mom, honestly, I wasn't going to go. But we had a blast, and every time I go, we do have a blast. You have to be careful who's picking you up from the airport, and, you know, you can't just go and not know where you're going. Mm-hmm. It was safe for me. But I'll tell you, like, I don't know. Like, I did not take my son, for example, like, he's 28. It depends.
0: Yeah.
1: I wouldn't go just as an American, not speaking the language and not knowing, you know, like, with people from there, totally, yes, you can go, but just by yourself and just venturing, not speaking the language, I don't think it's safe.
0: Yeah, okay. Well, thank you. Thank you for that honest assessment of the situation there, because, I've invited myself to come there, and I haven't gone because of the issues there. You know, even though I was in law enforcement, I was in threat assessment for a long time, I don't have access to any of those profiles anymore. But I do have friends that are still in, and what little they can share with me, I say yes or no. And so that's one of the areas that they're still telling me no. So that's why I haven't gone yet. But I mean, that's my definitely near the top of my bucket list, is to go to Lebanon. And part of it, Gracia, is in the Bible, they talk about the cedars of Lebanon. All throughout the Old Testament, they talk about the cedars of Lebanon. I want to see them. I want to actually see the cedars of Lebanon that spoke about so beautifully, you know, in the Old Testament. So that's definitely a place I want to get to one day. So we'll pray for the end of hostilities over there, and that things will be safer, that we can go in the Holy Land as well, but also to Lebanon to experience the beautiful life and legacy of Saint Charbel. And we'd love to hear from you today, Saint Charbel, on his feast day today. If you are a Maronite Catholic like Gracia was, who just came back from Lebanon, or if you have a devotion to Saint Charbel, or you just want to share a story. Maybe you prayed for an intercession and God granted that. Would love to hear from you today. 833-288-EWTN. That's 833-288-3986. You know, one of the things about Saint Charbel, he has many, many miracles attributed to him. You know, so for example, in 1873, Father Charbel's superior sent him to the palace of the prince whose son was dying of typhus. And the doctor that was treating the son really didn't give him any hope at all. You know, so Father Charbel went, and just like the priests do today, he administered the anointing of the sick to the boy and blessed him with holy water. And instantly, the boy recovered. And after the doctor saw that and did subsequent medical tests, the boy became one of the boy himself went on to become one of the most famous physicians in Lebanon. Right? Come on. That's awesome. Another, and these were while he was still alive. not even counting the miracles after he died. These are when he was still living. You know, and several men, in another miracle, several men brought a person suffering from mental illness. Now, remember back in the Old and New Testament, they said that this person could have been possessed because things like schizophrenia and bipolar and multiple personality disorder, I mean, obviously they didn't have those diagnoses back then. So part of it, when people experienced that, they were saying that they were possessed. Now, they could have actually been possessed as well, but this would have been also considered, you know, possibly being possessed. So they brought this person suffering mental illness to the monastery where St. Charbel was, because they were unable to bring him into the church, for he resisted with superhuman strength. You know, so they could barely get him there, and they couldn't even get him into the church. So Father Charbel came out and approached and asked him to go in with him and kneel at the tabernacle, before the tabernacle. So the man calmed down, was able to go into the chapel following St. Charbel. And after praying, St. Charbel read one of the gospel passages from him about the Gennesaret demoniac. You remember the guy that was naked and in the tombs? And when he read that gospel, the man was healed. What? That is awesome. And later, that same man got married, had a large family, and moved to the United States. So, man, it's awesome. St. Charbel. So, again, St. Charbel, his feast day is today, one of the greatest saints and greatest miracle workers in the history of the church. And we'd love to hear from you today. If you are a Maronite Catholic, or if you have a special devotion to St. Charbel, or a story to share about how he interceded in your life, maybe for a family member, even for yourself, would love to hear from you today. Give us a call, 833-288-EWTN. That's 833-288-3986. So St. Charbel died on Christmas Eve in 1898 while celebrating Mass. You know, I wonder how many priests hope that they died while they were saying Mass. You know, so he died Christmas Eve, 1898. That very day, the day that St. Charbel died, a local villager experienced an inner conviction, an inner kind of locution that Father Charbel had been called to heaven. And so young men were sent, this is private revelation, but the young men, it was obviously Christmas Eve, so it was snowing. They went out with shovels to clear the snow so that they can go bring Father Charbel's body, to carry his body to the monastery from the hermitage where he lived. And he said, they said, "We have lost a brilliant star that protected our order, our church, and all of Lebanon with his holiness." The prior of the monastery said that. And so on Christmas Day, Father Charbel was laid to rest at a communal grave in the monastery. So he didn't get any special treatment. He was buried in the same cemetery where all the other monks of his order were also buried. All right, we're talking about one of the greatest miracle workers in the church, St. Charbel, on his feast day today. 833-288-EW10. Trisha is calling from Duluth, Minnesota, listening on Real Presence Radio. Trisha, welcome to Beacon of Truth.
2: Oh, thank you very much. I came upon St. Charbel on a movie on EWTN. What a great movie about his life and everything. Anyway, I have struggled all my life, not proud of this, with gluttony. Food has been, it's just ever since I was small. And so anyway, I was even bulimic for 8 years in my 20s. But with prayer, I overcame that, or God helped me overcome that. And then, anyway, just a reversion back to the church. And about 5 years ago, saw this movie. And then I went to visit recently, last October, to Medjugorje, and I saw this book about him. And it's not a long book or anything, but anyway, read that, and it just hit my heart, my heart too. And I was thinking, you know, boy, wouldn't it be nice to go to Lebanon where he, you know, go there and visit his site. But anyway, I've asked for his intercession through this, trying to be more temperate and to overcome, as I

0: said, it's been all my life, and I'm 67 now. Anyway, so I am just so thankful because I know he is helping with this intercession of him. And I just thank God for that. And so that's it.
1: All right. Beautiful. Susan's calling from New York saying that she's going to a St. Charbel healing mass. That's awesome. You know, so again, I would encourage you to go to a Maronite parish in your area. If they're having a healing mass for St. Charbel, go. Definitely go. So, Susan, you're absolutely doing the right thing. And I hope that you receive a healing through the intercession of St. Charbel for whatever is going on in your life. All right, my friends. Can moral theology change? 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The Father and the Son and the Holy Spirit. Amen.
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5: This is a Messy Family Minute with Mike and Alicia Hernan. 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
7: This week, Jesus asks us to consider the value of our salvation. It's a crucial exercise because it allows us to see all of life from an eternal perspective. Is anything more precious to you than heaven? What has the strongest hold in your heart? Let's think about it next on Breaking the Bread. What is your new life in Christ really worth to you? Do you love His Word more than gold and silver as we sing in this Sunday's psalm? Would you, like the characters in this week's gospel, sell all that you have in order to possess the eternal kingdom that He promises? If God were to grant any wish, would you follow Solomon's example in this Sunday's first reading, asking not for riches or long life, but for divine wisdom to know God's ways and to desire His will? The background for this Sunday's gospel is the rejection of Jesus' preaching by Israel. The kingdom of heaven has come into their midst, yet many cannot see that Jesus is the fulfillment of God's promises, a gift of divine compassion given that they and we too might live. We too must ever discover the kingdom afresh, to find it as a treasure, a pearl of great price. By comparison with the kingdom, we must count all else as rubbish, and we must be willing to give up all that we have, all of our other priorities and plans, in order to gain this eternal kingdom. Jesus' gospel discloses what Paul in this Sunday's epistle calls the purpose of God's fatherly plan. That purpose is that Jesus would be the firstborn of many brothers and sisters. His words give understanding to the simple, to the childlike, As Solomon does in this week's reading, we must humble ourselves before God

0: giving ourselves to His service. Let our prayer be for an understanding and wise heart, one that desires to do His will alone. We are called to love God and to take delight in His law, to forsake every false way, and we are to conform ourselves each day ever more closely to the image of His Son. If we do this, we can approach His altar as a pleasing sacrifice, confident that all things that happen to us will work for the good, that we whom He has justified will also one day be glorified. This is Scott Hahn for Breaking the Bread.
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4: 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Today, we finish the book of the prophet Zephaniah and continue on with our study of Isaiah and also the book of Proverbs. Father Mike gives us a lesson on what God wants to do with our shame, how He transforms it into glory.
3: Hi, my name is Father Mike Schmitz, and you're listening to the Bible in a Year, where we encounter God's voice and live life through the lens of Scripture. Using the Great Adventure Bible timeline, we'll read all the way from Genesis to Revelation, discovering how the story of salvation unfolds and how we fit into that story today. The Great Adventure Bible timeline was developed by Jeff Cavins and is provided by Ascension, who produced and funded this program. It is day 205. We're reading Isaiah chapter 30 and 31. Also, Zephaniah chapter 3. There's only three chapters in Zephaniah. I'm not sure if I said there were four yesterday, but if you divide chapter 3 into two parts, there's three and four. That's not how it is, though. We're only Zephaniah chapter 3. Also reading Proverbs chapter 11, verses 13 through 16. The book of the prophet Isaiah, chapter 30, A Rebellious People. Woe to the rebellious children, says the Lord, who carry out a plan, but not mine, who make a league, but not of my spirit, that they may add sin to sin, who set out to go down to Egypt without asking for my counsel, to take refuge in the protection of Pharaoh, and to seek shelter in the shadow of Egypt. Therefore, the protection of Pharaoh shall turn to your shame, and the shelter in the shadow of Egypt to your humiliation. For though his officials are at Zoan, and his envoys reach Hanes, everyone comes to shame through a people that cannot profit them, that brings neither help nor profit, but shame and disgrace. An oracle on the beasts of the Negev. Through a land of trouble and anguish, from where come the lioness and the lion, the viper and the flying serpent, they carry their riches on the backs of donkeys and their treasures on the humps of camels to a people that cannot profit them. For Egypt's help is worthless and empty. Therefore, I have called her Rahab who sits still. And now, go, write it before them on a tablet and inscribe it in a book, that it may be for the time to come as a witness forever. For they are a rebellious people, lying sons, sons who will not hear the instruction of the Lord, who say to seers, see not, and to the prophets, prophesy not to us what is right. Speak to us smooth things. Prophesy illusions. Leave the way. Turn aside from the path. Let us hear no more of the Holy One of Israel. Therefore, thus says the Holy One of Israel, because you despise this word and trust in oppression and perverseness and rely on them, therefore this iniquity shall be to you like a break in a high wall, bulging out and about to collapse, whose crash comes suddenly.

suddenly, in an instant, and its breaking is like that of a potter's vessel which is smashed so ruthlessly that among its fragments not a shard is found with which to take fire from the hearth or to dip up water out of the cistern. For thus said the Lord God, the Holy One of Israel, in returning and rest you shall be saved, in quietness and in trust shall be your strength. And you would not. But you said, no, we will speed on horses, therefore you shall speed away. And we will ride upon swift steeds, therefore your pursuers shall be swift. 1,000 shall flee at the threat of one. At the threat of 5, you shall flee till you are left like a flagstaff on the top of a mountain, like a signal on a hill. Therefore, the Lord waits to be gracious to you. Therefore, he exalts himself to show mercy to you. For the Lord is a God of justice. Blessed are all who wait for him. God's promise to Zion. Yes, O people in Zion who dwell at Jerusalem, you shall weep no more. He will surely be gracious to you at the sound of your cry. When he hears it, he will answer you. And though the Lord give you the bread of adversity and the water of affliction, yet your teacher will not hide himself any more, but your eyes shall see your teacher, and your ears shall hear a word behind you saying, this is the way, walk in it when you turn to the right or when you turn to the left. Then you will defile your silver-covered graven images and your gold-plated molten images. You will scatter them as unclean things. You will say to them, be gone. And he will give rain for the seed with which you sow the ground, and grain, the produce of the ground, which will be rich and plenteous. In that day your flock will be given pasture, and the lamb will graze in open fields, and the oxen and the donkeys that till the ground will eat salted food which has been winnowed with shovel and fork. And upon every lofty mountain and every high hill there will be brooks running with water in the day of the great slaughter when the towers fall. Moreover, the light of the moon will be as the light of the sun, and the light of the sun will be sevenfold as the light of 7 days in the day when the Lord binds up the hurt of his people and heals the wounds inflicted by his blow. Behold, the name of the Lord comes from far, burning with his anger, and in thick rising smoke. His lips are full of indignation, and his tongue is like a devouring fire. His breath is like an overflowing stream that reaches up to the neck, to sift the nations with the sieve of destruction, and to place on the jaws of the peoples a bridle that leads astray. Judgment on Assyria. You shall have a song, as in the night when a holy feast is kept, and gladness of heart as when one sets out to the sound of the flute to go to the mountain of the Lord, to the rock of Israel. And the Lord will cause his majestic voice to be heard and the descending blow of his arm to be seen in furious anger and a flame of devouring fire with a cloudburst and tempest and hailstones. The Assyrians will be terror-stricken at the voice of the Lord when he strikes with his rod. And every stroke of the staff of punishment which the Lord lays upon them will be to the sounds of timbrels and lyres. Battling with brandished arm, he will fight with them. For a burning place has long been prepared. Yes, for the king it is made ready, its pyre made deep and wide, with fire and wood in abundance. The breath of the Lord, like a stream of brimstone, kindles it. Chapter 31. Help from Egypt is futile. Woe to those who go down to Egypt for help and rely on horses, who trust in chariots because they are many and in horsemen because they are very strong, but do not look to the Holy One of Israel or consult the Lord. And yet he is wise and brings disaster. He does not call back his words, but will arise against the house of the evildoers and against the helpers of those who work iniquity. The Egyptians are men and not God, and their horses are flesh and not spirit. When the Lord stretches out his hand, the helper will stumble, and he who is helped will fall, and they will all perish together. For thus the Lord said to me, as a lion or a young lion growls over his prey, and when a band of shepherds is called forth against him, is not terrified by their shouting or daunted at their noise, so the Lord of hosts will come down to fight upon Mount Zion and upon its hill. Like birds hovering, so the Lord of hosts will protect Jerusalem. He will protect and deliver it. He will spare and rescue it. Turn to him from whom you have deeply revolted, O people of Israel. For in that day everyone shall cast away his idols of silver and his idols of gold, which your hands have sinfully made for you. And the Assyrian shall fall by a sword not of man, and a sword not of man shall devour him.
and he shall flee from the sword, and his young men

but the unjust knows no shame. I have cut off nations. Their battlements are in ruins. I have laid waste their streets so that none walks in them. Their cities have been made desolate without a man, without an inhabitant. I said, surely she will fear me. She will accept correction. She will not lose sight of all that I have enjoined upon her. But all the more they were eager to make all their deeds corrupt. Therefore, wait for me, says the Lord, for the day when I arise as a witness. For my decision is to gather nations, to assemble kingdoms, to pour out upon them my indignation, all the heat of my anger, for in the fire of my jealous wrath all the earth shall be consumed. Restoration of Israel. Yes, at that time I will change the speech of the peoples to a pure speech, that all of them may call on the name of the Lord and serve him with one accord. From beyond the rivers of Ethiopia my suppliants, the daughter of my dispersed ones, shall bring my offering. On that day, you shall not be put to shame because of the deeds by which you have rebelled against me. For then I will remove from your midst your proudly exultant ones, and you shall no longer be haughty in my holy mountain. For I will leave in the midst of you a people humble and lowly. They shall seek refuge in the name of the Lord, those who are left in Israel. They shall do no wrong and utter no lies, nor shall there be found in their mouth a deceitful tongue. For they shall pasture and lie down, and none shall make them afraid. Sing aloud, O daughter of Zion. Shout, O Israel. Rejoice and exult with all your heart, O daughter of Jerusalem. The Lord has taken away the judgments against you. He has cast out your enemies. The King of Israel, the Lord, is in your midst. You shall fear evil no more. On that day it shall be said to Jerusalem, do not fear, O Zion. Let not your hands grow weak. The Lord your God is in your midst, a warrior who gives victory. He will rejoice over you with gladness. He will renew you in his love. He will exult over you with loud singing as on a day of festival. I will remove disaster from you, so that you will not bear reproach for it. Behold, at that time I will deal with all your oppressors, and I will save the lame and gather the outcast, and I will change their shame into praise and renown in all the earth. At that time, I will bring you home, at the time when I gather you together. Yes, I will make you renowned and praised among all the peoples of the earth when I restore your fortunes before your eyes, says the Lord. The Book of Proverbs, chapter 11, verses 13 through 16. He who goes about as a talebearer reveals secrets, but he who is trustworthy in spirit keeps a thing hidden. Where there is no guidance, a people falls, but in an abundance of counselors there is safety. He who gives surety for a stranger will smart for it, but he who hates suretyship is secure. A gracious woman gets honor, and violent men get riches. Father in heaven, we give you praise and thank you. Thank you for this opportunity to be together. Thank you for your word that you continue to speak to us. And thank you for the Holy Spirit that helps us to unpack and unlock your word because of your teaching, your truth, and the way in which you reveal your heart through the word that you've spoken to us, through the prophets, those who hear today, Isaiah and Zephaniah, and through even the wisdom of Solomon, who assembled these pieces of wisdom so that we can understand and we can live our lives in a way that he failed to live his life, so we can be guided by your wisdom, by your truth, and by your word. Thank you, Father. Help us to not only hear your word, but to listen to it. Help us not only to know of it, but to accomplish it in our lives by your grace. In Jesus' name we pray, amen. In the name of the Father, and of the Son, and of the Holy Spirit, amen. Okay, so we have chapter 30 and 31 of Isaiah. So good. I mean, one of the reasons why I think it's so good is because it's a story that, we hear Isaiah preaching, and he's preaching in a context that we completely know, because in chapter 30 and 31, he's talking about this rebellious people who do it. They carry out a plan, but not mine. They make a league, but not of my spirit, that they may add sin to sin. What do? They set out to go down to Egypt without asking for my counsel, to take refuge in the protection of Pharaoh and seek shelter in the shadow of Egypt. Remember this, when the Assyrians were coming in, the kingdom of Judah, southern kingdom, they wanted to go down to Egypt and say, okay, let's make an alliance because the Assyrians are coming in. And if we can make an alliance with you, then you're going to be the ones who fight with us against the Assyrians. And remember, Isaiah is speaking to the king, speaking to the people against this, saying, no, you don't need to do this because the Lord God wants to fight for you.

Remember the history of how God has fought against the Egyptians to set you free from slavery. He's going to do it again if you just trust him. And also it goes on. It talks about this. It says, the protection of Pharaoh shall turn to your shame, in the shelter, in the shadow of Egypt, to your humiliation. We're going to talk about shame a little bit today, just a little bit, not too much. But why? Because everyone comes to shame through a people that cannot profit them, that brings neither help nor profit, but shame and disgrace. Well, what is that? Because his officials being the Egyptian officials, are at Zoan. His envoys reach Hanes, and everyone comes to shame through a people that cannot profit them. Who's them? The Egyptians. So the Egyptian delegates are there. The officials are there, right at Zoan, and the envoys reach Hanes. And basically, Judah has nothing to offer the Egyptians that they would be willing to accept in order to form an alliance. And so they even reach out, and they have nothing that would bring their alliance, nothing that brings help or profit, but only shame and disgrace. It's embarrassing how desperate the kingdom of Judah is. But even then, God is saying that's not the point. The point is not that you're embarrassed because they want help. But I'm telling you, Egypt's help, this is verse 7, verse of chapter 30, Egypt's help is worthless and empty. So I've called a Rahab who sits still. Basically, you can reach out to Rahab, reach out to Egypt, and they're not going to do anything. But here's what's going on. They're a rebellious people, lying sons, and this is important for us too, sons who will not hear the instruction of the Lord, who say to seers, see not, and to prophets, prophesy not to us what is right, but speak to us smooth things, prophesy illusions, and let us hear no more of the Holy One of Israel. And this is so important because this is maybe, you know, what we want to hear. I think a lot of times, you know, the voices we put into our ears and we put into our minds that form our hearts are not necessarily the voice of the Lord. I mean, that's one of the reasons why this is day 205, right? And we've been listening and reading scripture because we do want to say, God, you have permission. God, I know what I think. I know what the people that I like think, but I want to know, what is the truth that you want declared, Lord God? And that is so important because our temptation is to say to the seers, see not, and to the prophets, prophesy not. Our temptation is to skip over Isaiah and Zephaniah and Nahum and Joel and all these other prophets we're going to hear in the future. And yet, no, it's okay, Lord, actually speak to me. And that's why as verse chapter 30 goes on, it says, God's promises to Zion. God's promise, here is Zion, where Jerusalem is built. The Assyrians are going to come against you. But even though the Lord will give you the bread of adversity and the water of affliction, yet your teacher will not hide himself anymore, but your eyes shall see your teacher and your ears shall hear a word behind you saying, this is the way, walk in it. And then you'll turn away from your idols. And this is so important because this is what happens, right? The word of the Lord brings judgment, and God himself brings judgment upon Assyria. Remember that King Sennacherib, they marched against Jerusalem, and he was saying that, no, we're going to completely destroy you. I have destroyed everyone else. Why do you think your God is going to protect you? And then in a single night, the Lord God defeats the Assyrians. And again, God promises this is what's going to happen. The rod of the Lord will strike against the Assyrians. And then he reminds them in chapter 31, help from Egypt is futile. So chapter 31, verse 6, turn to him from whom you have deeply revolted, O people of Israel. For on that day, everyone shall cast away his idols of silver and his idols of gold, which your hands have sinfully made for you. And the Assyrian shall fall by a sword, but not of man. And this is so important. Again, for all of us, we recognize, yeah, this is the historical context of Isaiah preaching to the people and to the king to say, no, not by alliance with Egypt, but by God's power will he deliver you. Just have to wait. That's what we hate, right? We hate the fact that I have to wait. And yet, that's also the word of God from Zephaniah. Zephaniah talks about this. And remember, I mentioned yesterday that there are five condemnations of the people of Judah in Zephaniah chapter 1. There's also five condemnations of the people of Judah in Zephaniah chapter 3. And they're all in the very first, say, even almost four verses. It actually concludes with verse 7. Basically, those are that they've fallen into rebellion. Chapter 3, verse 1. Woe to her that is rebellious and defiled the oppressing city. So not only are they in rebellion, but the oppressing city, again, Jerusalem, one of the things that is being said there, that term, the oppressing city, is not only are they themselves rebellious, not only are they themselves defiled, but they're spreading it around. They're oppressing others, meaning they're bringing their rebellion to others. So basically, you know, it's one of those realities that we have that sometimes
Our sin doesn't end with us. Like, our rebellion doesn't end with us. How many times

you've been in the situation where you find yourself saying something critical that you never would have said, but you heard someone else say it, or doing something that you never would have done, but you saw someone else do it. And then you see someone else doing the same thing because they saw you do it, or they're saying the same thing because they heard you say it. And that's this rebellion, right? That spirit of criticism, that spirit of rebellion that maybe we got from someone else that we pass on to others. And this is what the first condemnation is. That not only are you in rebellion, but you have also oppressed others. You've soiled others. So next one is she ignores, she listens to no voice. She accepts no correction. And so they're ignoring the voice of God. And this can be us as well. The kingdom of Judah, the Jewish people were ignoring the voice of God, accepting no correction. And that's one of the virtues it's called docility. And docility simply means I'm open to being taught. So question, am I open to being taught? Just like, remember in Isaiah, or do I want to say, hey, to the seer, see not, to the prophet, prophesy not? Or am I open to the voice? Or am I open to accepting correction? The third condemnation is she does not trust in the Lord. She does not draw near to her God. So they withdrew their trust from God. So the first three here, rebellion, and you're spreading your rebellion to others. You ignore the voice of the Lord. You don't want to accept any correction. Third, you withdraw your trust from the Lord and you don't even go near to him. Fourth, is this interesting in verse three? Her officials within her are roaring lions. Her judges are evening wolves that leave nothing till the morning. That's basically here the leaders, and they eat all in the night. They don't leave anything for the next day. They are self-indulgent to the point where they aren't giving any forethought to the future. They're not giving any, they're living in such a way that, yeah, I'm taking care of myself right now, but I have no vision for what will provide people after me or even the people around me with enough. And that's that sense of being able to say, I'm overindulgent and I have no longer have a vision, no long-term vision in verse three. The fifth one is her prophets are wanton, faithless men. Her priests profane what is sacred. They do violence to the law. And this is so critical for all of us, that sense of being able to say, yes, prophets and the priests are doing evil things and they're wanton, faithless people, but they do violence to the word of God. That's the law. They do violence to the law. They distort the law. And this is critical because this could be what we do. We just, whether we ignore the voice of God, we ignore the word of the Lord, or even twist God's word to mean what we want it to mean. So all these five condemnations, like rebellion, you spread your rebellion, you ignore the voice of God, you're not trusting God, you're not drawing near him, you have no vision for the future, for caring for others beyond yourself, you're self-indulgent, and then lastly, you're doing violence to the word of God. And then this last word in verse five, but the unjust or the sinner knows no shame. The unjust knows no shame. Remember in Isaiah, he talked about shame as well, that I'll bring shame to you. Now, here's an interesting thing. Shame can be a horrible, horrible experience. And I know all of us have probably experienced that. We might call toxic shame, right? That sense of just, we'll beat ourselves up, beat ourselves down without mercy, without even truth. But there's also a good part of shame. There's a double meaning of shame. Even St. John Paul II, he talks about this when it comes to the Garden of Eden, right? Where the man and woman were naked, yet they knew no shame. And then when they fell in sin, then they actually knew they were naked and they experienced shame. And there's something, they covered themselves. And John Paul points to that and says, their experience of shame has a dual thing. One is they experience the shame, right? That I don't want to be seen. But secondly, then they cover themselves, which is to say that they recognize there was something still good in them that ought to be covered. That even though they felt shame, there was still something good in them that needed to be covered up. In that sense, you know, gosh, we can be oftentimes a shameless culture, right? It's that nothing to be embarrassed about, nothing to be ashamed of, where it's like, actually, yeah, I ought to be ashamed of my sin in some ways, right? Not toxic, not in a way that I beat myself down to the point where I can't stand up, but I ought to be ashamed to some degree of, you know, what is shameful in my life? Because the unjust knows no shame. The unjust is shameless. But those of us who like, no, Lord, yeah, correct me. Lord, let your word open my mind and open my eyes to be able to see, okay, here is where I've fallen short. Here's the thing. It doesn't end there. And this is the thing. We can get afraid, right, of accepting shame. We can get afraid of recognizing the shame that ought to be there. That's because the world doesn't have any remedy for shame. What does God say? In the same chapter, in verse 11, he says, but when I come, basically, when I arrive, and this is such good news for every one of us who experience shame, both the toxic kind and the good kind, God says, on that day, you shall not be put to shame.

even because of the deeds by which you have rebelled against me, even if that is your fault, even if actually you have something to be ashamed of, on that day, you shall not be put to shame. On that day, actually, he goes on to say in verse 19, he says, behold, at that time, I will deal with all your oppressors. I will save the lame, gather the outcast, bam, and here it comes. And I will change their shame into praise and renown in all the earth. When verse 14 happens, it says, sing aloud to daughter of Zion, shout, O Israel, rejoice and exult with all your heart. Why? Because the Lord has taken away the judgment against you, cast away all your enemies, and the King of Israel, the Lord, is in your midst. This is an incredible prophecy of Jesus Christ coming. Jesus Christ, who is the King, he is going to be coming in your midst. Emmanuel, God with us, God dwelling in us. You shall fear evil no more. On that day, it shall be said to Jerusalem, do not fear, O Zion, let not your hands grow weak, because the Lord your God is in your midst. He is a warrior who gives victory. And this is Jesus, right? Who conquers death through his cross. He conquers sin through his cross. He conquers Satan through his cross. He is the warrior. Jesus Christ is a warrior who gives victory. And then lastly, he will rejoice over you with gladness. He will renew you in his love. He will exult over you with loud singing as on a day of festival. God himself is the image. This is why we have to embrace that shame at first, right? In the healthiest possible way. We have to embrace the shame, because then it says, and then he will rejoice over you. He will turn your shame into praise and glory. He will turn your shame into something else. But if I say, no, I don't have any shame, then he doesn't have anything to turn into glory. On that day, God himself will sing over you in joy. On that day, God himself will sing over you with joy. And right now, that's what he wants to do. Right now, even, is a day of redemption, right? If you've been made into God's son or daughter, this is a day already. He already rejoices over you. He already sings over you. And he wants to turn the shame that all of us have into something incredible. He will turn your shame into glory and his praise forever and ever. So you don't have to hide. We don't have to run away. We don't have to deny it. We just have to let him have access to our shame so we can turn it into something incredible. Shame is not our end. Shame is the tool that God is using to transform into glory. He loves you. He exults over you. God himself sings over you. Therefore, raise your head and do not be ashamed. I'm praying for you. Please pray for me. My name is Father Mike. I cannot wait to see you tomorrow. God bless.

0: That was day 205 of Bible in a Year with Father Mike Schmitz. And now we'd like to share audio from an episode of Every Knee Shall Bow with Michael Gormley and Dave Van Vickle, answering a question about why we don't get an account of Mary's reaction to the resurrection in the Bible.
1: Yeah, this is a question I've often wondered, right? Like, why was it Mary Magdalene and not Mary, the mother of Jesus, who had that first dialogue with the risen Lord? You know, I often would wonder that, you know, why isn't Mary, if Mary's so important, why isn't she in the Gospels a whole heck of a lot more? What would you say, Dave?
2: I don't know what I would say. What I think my good friend, St. Maximilian Kolbe, would say is that the rejoicing on the part of the apostles would be different because Mary never really lost Jesus. I don't think that they were united so closely that, of course, she experienced the loss in a way that we didn't experience it because she was redeemed by Jesus' cross. It wasn't like she didn't need redemption, but absolutely it would have been totally different than the way we experienced it. And so I don't necessarily think that she would have been surprised by the resurrection. So I guess that's how he would kind of put it.
1: Yeah, there is a lot of that in the tradition of like, well, Mary obviously knew he was coming back, so she was just letting everyone go first, right? the way I kind of think of it is, you know, we know that Mary was there at the foot of the cross throughout his ministry, inaugurated his first public work at the wedding feast at Cana, and she was there at Pentecost. So we know that she was with the disciples that whole time. But all I can say is, I don't know. Maybe Jesus just wanted to keep it private between the two of them.
2: Yeah. And I think like before it was about revelation of who Jesus Christ was, and post resurrection, it's kind of like about, okay, now this is who the church is. So I think that makes a difference too. But don't you think like instead of like an embrace, like you're back, it would be more like a high five and then like, we did it.

0: What took you so long?
1: Yeah, right.
0: Awesome. I hope that helps, Alex.
2: That was audio from an episode of Every Knee Shall Bow with Michael Gormley and Dave Van Vickle, answering a question about why we don't get an account of Mary's reaction to the resurrection in the Bible. More answers to questions like this are available on the Ascension Presents YouTube channel. Thank you for joining us for Bible in a Year with Father Mike Schmitz. 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
2: Catechism in a Year is produced and funded by Ascension and distributed on radio through a partnership with Max Studios. 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You can follow along in any recent version of the Catechism of the Catholic Church. A reading plan and all Catechism in a Year episodes can be found at ascensionpress.com/CIY or on the Ascension app. Yesterday, we wrapped up our discussion of the Sacrament of Reconciliation, and today we move on to the second Sacrament of Healing, the anointing of the sick. We'll begin our exploration by reading about illness in human life and the sick person before God, and then hear about Christ's compassion as physician.
4: Hi, my name is Father Mike Schmitz, and you're listening to the Catechism in a Year, where we encounter God's plan of sheer goodness for us, revealed in Scripture and passed down through the tradition of the Catholic faith. The Catechism in a Year is provided by Ascension, who produced and funded this program. In 365 days, we'll read through the Catechism of the Catholic Church, discovering our identity in God's family as we journey together toward our heavenly home. This is day 205. We're reading paragraphs 1499 to 1505. We just concluded yesterday the Sacrament of Reconciliation, and now we're on to the second Sacrament of Healing, which is the anointing of the sick. You might notice in your catechism, if you're following along, there are some words to know. The anointing of the sick, extreme unction, viaticum. The anointing of the sick used to be called extreme unction. It's still, that term can still be used. It's not prohibited at all, but it was changed. I heard it was changed because, you know, same with last rites. It was changed because the church is saying, no, this is, yes, I mean, yes, there are the last rites. There are those final rites of passing from this world to the next world, where you have that last Holy Communion, viaticum, where you have that last anointing of the sick, extreme unction. But you can also, I mean, this is a sacrament of healing, that it doesn't always end in death. It sometimes actually grants life. And so we're going to talk about that today. In fact, where we're going to start talking about the sacrament of anointing of the sick is we're going to talk about the foundations of anointing of the sick, or even Jesus's healing in the economy of salvation. And so we, in order to do that, we have to talk about the reality of illness in human life. We're also going to talk about the sick person before God. So what is it that happens? What is it that sickness, what is it that suffering does to us? What is it that illness does to us? As well as we're going to conclude today, essentially, by reflecting a little bit on Christ the physician. So those are kind of our three movements today. The reality of illness in human life, who we are when we're sick, when we're suffering before God, and what that does to us sometimes, as well as Jesus Christ, the physician. So in order to prepare our hearts for this, let us call upon that same Jesus, the power of his Holy Spirit. And we pray, Father in heaven, we thank you because you have sent your Son to heal us, not only to physically heal us. You sent your Holy Spirit to heal us, not only to physically heal us. You have sent your Holy Spirit. You have sent your Son to give us a deeper healing. A healing that no one else can give. You've sent your Son to give us a spiritual healing. You sent your Holy Spirit to reconcile us with you. You sent your Holy Spirit to kill the spiritual illness in the depths of our hearts, in the depths of our souls. We ask you, God, this day, give us patience in suffering. Give us understanding. Help our hearts become softer, not more brittle in the midst of sickness. Help our wills and our minds become more open to you and more inclined to you in the midst of our own pain and the pains of others. Help us all to grow in maturity and in trust in you in the midst of our suffering, not in despair, and not in resentment in the midst of our suffering.

suffering or the sufferings of others. But please, like you always do, meet us in our suffering. Be with us at this moment, at our best moments, at our worst moments, and at every moment. We ask this in the name of your Son, Jesus Christ, our Lord, in the name of the Father, and of the Son, and of the Holy Spirit. Amen. It is day 205. We're reading paragraphs 1499 to 1505. Article 5, the anointing of the sick. By the sacred anointing of the sick and the prayer of the priests, the whole church commends those who are ill to the suffering and glorified Lord, that he may raise them up and save them. And indeed, she exhorts them to contribute to the good of the people of God by freely uniting themselves to the passion and death of Christ. Its foundations in the economy of salvation. Illness and human life. Illness and suffering have always been among the gravest problems confronted in human life. In illness, man experiences his powerlessness, his limitations, and his finitude. Every illness can make us glimpse death. Illness can lead to anguish, self-absorption, sometimes even despair and revolt against God. It can also make a person more mature, helping him discern in his life what is not essential so that he can turn toward that which is. Very often, illness provokes a search for God and a return to Him. The sick person before God. The man of the Old Testament lives his sickness in the presence of God. It is before God that he laments his illness, and it is of God, master of life and death, that he implores healing. Illness becomes a way to conversion. God's forgiveness initiates the healing. It is the experience of Israel that illness is mysteriously linked to sin and evil, and that faithfulness to God according to his law restores life. As God said, "For I am the Lord, your healer." The prophet intuits that suffering can also have a redemptive meaning for the sins of others. Finally, Isaiah announces that God will usher in a time for Zion when he will pardon every offense and heal every illness. Christ the physician. Christ's compassion toward the sick and his many healings of every kind of infirmity are a resplendent sign that God has visited his people and that the kingdom of God is close at hand. Jesus has the power not only to heal, but also to forgive sins. He has come to heal the whole man, soul and body. He is the physician the sick have need of. His compassion toward all who suffer goes so far that he identifies himself with them, saying, "I was sick and you visited me." His preferential love for the sick has not ceased through the centuries to draw the very special attention of Christians toward all those who suffer in body and soul. It is the source of tireless efforts to comfort them. Often, Jesus asks the sick to believe. He makes use of signs to heal, spittle and the laying on of hands, mud and washing. The sick try to touch him, for power came forth from him and healed them all. And so, in the sacraments, Christ continues to touch us in order to heal us. Moved by so much suffering, Christ not only allows himself to be touched by the sick, but he makes their miseries his own. He took our infirmities and bore our diseases. But he did not heal all the sick. His healings were signs of the coming of the kingdom of God. They announced a more radical healing, the victory over sin and death through his Passover. On the cross, Christ took upon himself the whole weight of evil and took away the sin of the world, of which illness is only a consequence. By his passion and death on the cross, Christ has given a new meaning to suffering. It can henceforth configure us to him and unite us with his redemptive passion. Right, there it is, paragraphs 1499 to 1505. There is so much that is said in this, and this is one of those days, I think, that where we just say, okay, Lord, teach me. And our posture, I think, in so many ways has to be docility. You know, docility is true. Docility is just being open to being taught, that we all come before this day. We all come before God with our experiences. We all have experiences of loss and of pain and of illness and of suffering, not only our own, but also the people around us. And sometimes, as we know, it is even harder to experience and witness the pain of others, the illness of others, than it is our own. And yet, here is the church. Here is the Lord teaching us through the church of like, okay, what should our posture be? And so it can be a challenge though, right? Because it's like we can show up today saying, no, I'm bitter. Here we are talking about illness and talking about suffering. And I look in my heart and I just find resentment. And yet here is the Lord that invites us through the church to let down our guard and to say, okay, what is it that's really happening in these moments? So, very, very first article, 1499

99. It just kind of tees up and says, okay, when it comes to the sacrament of the anointing of the sick, what's going on? And so let's just highlight that, because that's gonna be the thread that continues even after we pass through the reality of illness, reality of the sickness. We're going to talk about healing. So here's the quote in 1499. It says this: by the sacred anointing of the sick and the prayer of the priests, the whole church commends those who are ill to the suffering and glorified Lord, that he may raise them up and save them. That's the heart of the sacrament of the anointing of the sick. There's the sacred anointing, and there's that prayer of the priests. And that comes from James chapter 5. And we're going to talk about that as days go on. That is so important. Are there any sick among you? Let them send the priests of the church. Let the priests pray over them, anointing them with oil in the name of the Lord. Their prayer of faith will save the sick person. If they've committed any sins, their sins will be forgiven them, and the Lord will raise them up. And this is just the core here of the sacrament of anointing of the sick. It goes on to say, indeed, she, or the church, exhorts them to contribute to the good of the people of God by freely uniting themselves to the passion and death of Christ. So not only is the anointing of the sick this sacrament of healing and forgiveness, it is also a commendation for those people who are actually experiencing the suffering, experiencing that illness, maybe even death, to freely unite themselves to the suffering, the death, the passion of Jesus Christ. We recognize that Jesus, we get this in paragraph 1505, we recognize that Jesus, by his passion and death on the cross, has given a new meaning to suffering. A new meaning to suffering. He has not removed it, he's redeemed it. He hasn't taken it away, he's transformed it. But in order to look at this, we have to get there. So let's walk through what it talks about here, 1500 and 1501. Illness and human life. Illness and suffering have always been among the gravest problems confronted in human life. And this is the reality, of course. You know, St. Thomas Aquinas, I mentioned this recently. I know in some context I have, but Thomas Aquinas, in writing the Summa Theologica, write this summary of the faith. He asks the hardest questions and he answers them. He gives the best answer he could at the time. And he's a genius. One of the questions he said was the hardest, the most difficult question to even respond to is, if God is all good and if God is all powerful, then why is there evil in the world? Like, it's called theodicy, right? It's the problem of evil in the world. And it's been among the gravest problems confronting human life. And I love this because it goes on to say, in illness, man experiences his powerlessness, his limitations, and his finitude. Every illness can make us glimpse death. Just think about this. Think about the fact that you can be anyone, you know, could be as powerful a person in the world. You could be the president. You could be a king or a queen. You could be a billionaire. And yet a germ could take you out. You know, a cold, pneumonia. I think I remember being a kid. There was this, if you remember there's this book called the book and movie, The Best Christmas Pageant Ever. They were telling these kids the story about, you know, Herod, who had, you know, slaughtered the innocents, you know, looking for Jesus. He had killed all these innocent infants. And at one point it said the Herod died in his bed of a cold. At least that was, I don't know if that's accurate, but I remember the kids in the book, and then I think they made a movie about it, but the kids in the book thought that was fair. That was just that. Yeah. This king who killed all these, you know, did horrible things. And in real life, he did additional horrible things, but that a little cold took him out. And I don't know if that's accurate that he died of a cold, but the truth is every king, every queen, every millionaire, every billionaire, every dictator, everyone, the greatest athletes in the world, every one of us, we experience powerlessness in illness. We experience our limitations in illness. Every illness can make us glimpse death. Have you ever thought about the fact that when you don't have a sore throat, you never think about not having a sore throat? But when you have a sore throat, every time you swallow, it's all you can think about. Or when you don't have a stuffy nose, you never think about not having a stuffy nose. You just breathe. But when you have a stuffy nose, all of a sudden, everything, you know, everything has to stop. And maybe I'm just talking for myself. But this reality, of course, that every illness can make us glimpse death. It makes us realize our limitations. It's not just abstract. It's very concrete. Oh, my goodness. This is the only body I have. This is the only life I have. And I am so, so fragile. If you've ever broken a bone or torn some kind of, you know, tendon, muscle, something like this, you know what that's like, that sense of, I am not indestructible. And it can make us realize the shortness of our lives. There's something about this, though, that illness can, this limitation, right? This can lead to anguish, can lead to self-absorption. It can lead to sometimes even despair and revolt against God. Again, let's think about ourselves. The last time you were sick,
I know that, man, when I'm sick, all I can think about is my being sick. I don't want to. It's one of those situations where it's just, yeah, but that's all I can think of is it says here, self-absorption. Man, that's why it's so remarkable when you find people who in their illness are asking you how you are. Because illness can also, it doesn't have to just do that. It doesn't have to lead us to despair or revolt against God. It can also make a person more mature. It can also help a person discern in their life what is not essential so they can turn to that which is. And he goes on to say in the catechism, very often illness provokes a search for God and a return to him. And I know that has happened. Again, some people bitter in their illness, bitter in their limitation, bitter in their finitude. And others, if you've maybe heard people say, doesn't make them bitter, it makes them better. It takes some of those edges off. And I've seen this so often that people just, I realize life's not about me. And then they turn to love the people around them. They turn to be more patient. They turn to the Lord. There's this elderly man that I met with the first time a couple of years ago, and he is now in his 90s. And it took him a long time, but because he was powerful. I mean, literally, he was a powerful individual. He was incredibly intelligent, incredibly successful in his career, and just kind of dominated life. I mean, there was a wake of brokenness there too, broken marriages, broken family relationships, broken other relationships. But it was when he, in his old age, in his limitation, in his illness, that something happened, something just moved. And he had this incredible conversion back to the Lord. And it wasn't just a situation where, okay, I feel really bad because I'm coming to the end of my life. And so I probably should clean things up before I have to see the Lord face to face. I'm sure there's some of that. But it was a deep conversion of just, oh my goodness, I have been driving my life by my strength, by my genius, by my own will. And now I've experienced the limitation of that. And I realize I'm not enough. And he realized he himself was not enough. And it provoked a search for God. And he returned to God. In these last couple of years, he has said, and I think it's been 2 years since his conversion. He's 93. I think he's 93. And he has said that he's prayed more in these last 2 years, and his life is more full of joy, even though he can hardly walk. He can barely walk. But he says his life is so full of joy because, yes, illness can lead to anguish, self-absorption, even despair and revolt against God, or it can lead us to becoming more mature. It can lead us to trusting in God more. Now, the sick person for the Old Testament, right? In Israel, the Old Testament, there are so many stories of people, they just recognize, okay, there's some mysterious way that my sickness is tied to sin. Now, it doesn't have to be necessarily tied to my own sin. That's in the book of Job. Remember, we talked about that. Not necessarily like a one-to-one ratio where if you've done something wrong, now you're sick to that proportion. No, that's not how it works. At the same time, we recognize that because of sin, the world is now broken. Because of sin, our relationships with God, our relationship with each other, with the world, with ourselves, that's broken. Because it's out of order, there's illness. Because it's out of order, there's suffering. So yes, in some way, every illness is connected to sin. But it's not necessarily that one-to-one, like my personal sin leads to my personal illness. That's not the same kind of thing. And yet what happens is that we realize that we stand before the Lord in need. And that's what the Old Testament continues to come back to, because we come before God and he is our healer. Now, ultimately, Jesus is the healer. And it's so important that we recognize that Jesus has come and heals. I mean, think about all of the signs and wonders that Jesus does. He heals sicknesses of every kind, every infirmity. And it's a sign that God is close to us, a sign that God loves us, a sign that we can trust God. And he not only has the power to heal physical illness, he has the power to forgive sins. Why? Because he's come to heal all of us, soul and body. He's the physician we need. It goes on to say, though, it's very, very important. Jesus doesn't heal everyone. He did not heal all the sick. That all those who came to him, he delivered them from their illness, from their infirmity. At the same time, he did not heal all the sick. The healings were signs of the coming of the kingdom of God. And they announced a more radical healing, victory over sin and death through his Passover. And that's the reality. And he even said this. He said, don't fear those who can kill the body, but fear those who, after killing the body, can also take the soul, essentially. Fear that one. And so we recognize that there are graver evils than physical suffering. There are graver evils
than even death. We said this, I think, yesterday, that

0: Sin is the worst thing in the world. And Jesus came to deal with the worst thing in the world. And why? How did he do it? On the cross, he took upon himself the whole weight of evil and took away the sin of the world. And illness is just a consequence of that. Now, illness is horrible, but illness is just a consequence of the worst thing. And last thing to note, and this is going to be something that comes up again and again. Jesus does not remove sickness. He does not remove suffering. He redeems it. He doesn't take it away. He transforms it. That Jesus has given illness a new power. And that power is we can unite that illness. We can unite that suffering to his suffering. What did his suffering do? His suffering had the power to transform the world, right? As Jesus is saying yes to this on the cross, he's saying yes to his suffering. Not that he wanted it, but he submitted his will to the Father's will. He said yes to that moment, said yes to the cross. And in doing so, it actually transformed the world. It actually redeemed the world. It actually saved us. When we are willing to unite our suffering, our sickness, and it doesn't have to be massive suffering or massive sickness. It can be even the small stuff. It can be that sore throat. It can be the stuffy nose. It can be the hangnail. It also can be the cancer. It can also be the dementia. It can also be the broken leg, a broken back, broken hip. It can be any aspect of life. It can be loneliness. It can be confusion. Every aspect of life can be united to Christ's suffering on the cross. And in doing that, every aspect of life that we live can be part of the redemption of the world. We're going to talk more and more about this as we continue, but just realize this, that this is not a new problem. This is an old problem. At the same time, it's something that wakes us up. It's something that could make us bitter, or it could make us better. It's the kind of thing that could drive us away from the Lord, or it is the thing that can spur us on to learn how to trust in him more and more. We're going to continue to talk about this in the days to come. So keep me in your prayers. I'm keeping you in my prayers. Another way to say it is, please pray for me. I am praying for you. My name is Father Mike. I cannot wait to see you tomorrow. God bless.
1: That was day 205 of Catechism in a Year with Father Mike Schmitz. Did you know there are short videos of encouragement and teaching available on the Ascension Presents YouTube channel? Here are some examples.
2: No matter how successful, no matter how good, no matter how powerful, no matter how famous or wealthy we might be, every one of us is born under a death sentence. Every one of us is born in a broken relationship with God, with ourselves, and with each other. And here's God who says, okay, I want you to get baptized. I want you to go to Mass. When you fall down, I want you to go to confession. We've been asked to come to Jesus in the sacraments. In baptism, where we were originally washed clean and made his, we're asked to come to Jesus in the sacrament of confession when we fall down and we need his mercy, to come to the Mass every single Sunday, every single holy day of obligation. I'm here because he wants me to be here. You're here because he wants you to be here. We do this because he said it matters to me when you're here and it matters to me when you're not.
3: Part of woman's beauty is her heart. And in becoming co-creator with God in life, she is given a piece of God's heart. Her heart reflects the heart of God, and there's endless beauty in that. And so her physical beauty and her internal beauty are a sign of this highly esteemed role that woman has. I think that sometimes we get so caught up in modesty and thinking that it's this very restrictive thing, and maybe it's the word itself that kind of has a lot of baggage with it. That's why I like to use the word reverence more, because the word modesty, there's a little bit of a more negative implication, whereas with reverence, it's something that we are upholding. It's something that is so beautiful and sacred that it demands respect. It empowers women to really understand their role and to see how incredible it is to be a woman.
4: I'm sure you've all had this experience where it's like, we're all going to get together and complain about our coworker. We're all going to get together and complain about our boss or about our neighbor or whatever, our spouses or whatever. And as soon as one person is like, coworker Brian, like, honestly, he's like a really good guy. And he's just, did you see how generous he was with this? Or you say, you know, but our boss, like, you know what, when I go to him and I have a problem, like, he just,

0: stops everything and receives me. Or it's like when, you know, this person or that person, like she just has all of these great qualities. Like as soon as somebody doesn't enter into like the gossip, but they say something nice, all of a sudden, everyone sort of like looks in the mirror real quick. They see what they're doing. And almost always, like it just stops. Blessed are the peacemakers. Blessed are the people who say something nice in the midst of a gossip sesh.
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7: In the Gospel for this Sunday, Jesus describes the kingdom of God using two parables. One, a treasure in a field which a person finds, goes and sells all that he has, and then buys. And in the second, the kingdom of heaven is compared to a pearl of great price, which someone goes and sells all that he has in order to buy. I think it's really refreshing to hear Jesus describe the kingdom of heaven and relationship with God in such positive terms. Many of us today feel a little bit deflated when it comes to our faith, and many struggle to make the faith relevant to their children and their friends. Isn't it marvelous to hear our Lord describe the faith as a treasure worth buying at the price of everything that we have, or a precious pearl worth more than all of our possessions? And the lives of so many saints bear witness to this same truth. Men and women through the ages who have sold everything that they have in order to give their lives to God unreservedly. Maybe the fact that the main actors in the parable today had to sell everything that they had in order to purchase or procure this wonderful treasure shows us that our faith needs to be won from the inside. Too many times we demand that God prove things before we believe them, or we insist on staying on the outside of our faith in order to judge whether or not it's worthy of our assent. But faith doesn't work this way. Love doesn't work this way. The promise the church makes to us about faith is that we will understand after we believe, and that we will appreciate after we begin to love. God offers us the truth of his salvation as a fine treasure and a precious pearl. Let's not be afraid of selling everything we have, and so discover its great value.
6: For more information, go to www.stjohnleadershipnetwork.org.
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0: Hello and welcome to Catholic Answers Live. I am Cy Kellett, your host, and boy, we had a fun Friday. It's always great because Jimmy's here, but who doesn't love talking about the end times? And we got all the questions we could think of about the end times. We gathered them up, and we're going to ask Jimmy about the end times, Bible-related, church tradition-related, some stuff that's people came up with that's not in the church tradition-related. Jimmy Akin, our guest for both hours today, and he is senior apologist here at Catholic Answers. He's got a brand new book, Evidence for Christ, How We Know That Jesus is the Messiah, and he's the man behind Jimmy Akin's Mysterious World. Hey, Jimmy Akin, happy Friday.
1: Hey there, and just a special bonus announcement. Everyone who calls in and gets on the air today gets a free copy of Evidence for Christ.
0: Okay. I don't know how many of them. I have a huge list of questions. How many do you expect me to let in? Now I'm going to be the bad guy. I'm going to monopolize you, and then they won't get their books.
1: Yeah, it's not a call-in show today.
0: But it is a fun show, and there's very few things that get people as interested as we're going to talk about the end times, the end of the world, the conclusion, the summation, all of that stuff. So
1: you can keep going. I'm sure there are lots of other, you could get even more imaginative with the phrases. It's like the fat lady finally sings.
0: Yes, that's right. The universe kicks the bucket.
1: I was going to say the universe starts pushing up daisies. The world arrives back at its hotel room and finds a mint on the pillow. All those kind of things.
0: I never heard that one. pushing up daisies, though, where do you bury a dead universe? It's hard to find a place to bury a dead universe.
1: In the backyard.
0: Oh, okay. I guess so. They allow that, huh?
1: Yeah. Next to the dead dogs and cats.
0: So finds a mint on the pillow. Is that the time?
1: Well, that one I made up. Like I said, getting creative.
0: Wait, you just made that up? That was really good. I think that's going to become a thing now.
1: That would be cool.
0: Jimmy, are we living in the end times now?
1: Well, yes, we actually are. And we have been for the last 2,000 years. If you look in sort of the back of the New Testament in 1 John, the verse I believe is 1 John 2:19. John says, little children, because that's how he refers to his readers in this letter, he says, little children, it is the last hour, and many antichrists have gone out into the world, and that therefore we know it's the last hour. So he wrote that in the first century, and it's now the 21st century. So basically, we've been living in the last hour for 20 centuries. And, that's not an issue once you understand how time works prophetically. Because as Scripture says, with God, 1,000 years is as a day, and a day is as 1,000 years. God is outside of time. So time doesn't have any meaning from God's perspective, and that bleeds over into the way prophets communicate sometimes. So when John says it's the last hour, he never meant it's like, in 59 minutes, the world is up. He never meant that, but you could take it as meaning that they were very close to the end of the world in the first century. And of course, that could be quite true once you realize that the universe is the universe is 13.8 billion years old. Mm-hmm. And even if it went on for another million years, that would still be very close to the end. But of course, they didn't have that cosmic time scale in John's day. So you might think, he meant that they would, very soon, in a human sense, be coming up on the end. And John may have even assumed that. But there's a difference between what a text assumes and what it asserts. The the biblical text, this is something that the Second Vatican Council brings out. But what the truth is that a sacred author is trying to communicate, that's the assertion of the text, and that's guaranteed to be true. But that doesn't mean that everything the sacred author assumed to be true is guaranteed to be true. Sacred authors, like modern authors, can make assumptions, and that can affect the way they express themselves without it being something that's asserted to be true. Like, let's see if I can come up with an example. Let's suppose I assume that Cy Kellett is staying to save money at the same hotel as the world. And so if I believe that we're at the end of the world, I could say, and Cy Kellett will also find a mint on his pillow tonight.
0: Oh, yeah.
1: But that's not necessarily the case. I guess I could express it a number of different ways, but fundamentally, what an author assumes is not the same as what an author asserts, and it's the latter that's guaranteed to be true. So what is true is that we are in the last phase of God's plan, and we have been for the last 2,000 years. So all the ages that preceded built up to the coming of Christ, then Christ was crucified, died, and rose from the dead, and then he rose up into heaven where he is seated at the right hand of God. And St. Paul says that he must reign, meaning in heaven, until all of his enemies are defeated, the last enemy being death. So we're now in that phase where everything's been done before the defeat of death and the end of the world. So we're in that final phase of the current world order, and we have been since St. John's time. So the truth that John is asserting is that we are close to the end, not in terms of absolute time, but in terms of the sequence of events. You know,
0: yes.
1: It's like if I had a list of, you know, here are 20 things that need to happen before some event in the future, and I say, we're getting near the end, we're on step 19 now, there's only one more step, and we're right at the end. Okay, we're close in the sense of how many events have we gone through, but there may be a big chronological gap between when step 19 happens and when step 20 happens. And that turns out to be the case, because we're still waiting on the end of the world. And that's good, because if we weren't, you and I wouldn't be here.
0: I know.
1: We wouldn't have been born. We wouldn't exist.
0: Yeah. So in that sense that we're definitely in the end times, in the sense of the things that must be accomplished. Sequence. Yeah. Mm-hmm.

0: information about how much chronological time is left. Now,
1: yes,
0: we were, and I'm sure you'll want to talk about this, we were told that there are certain signs that will precede the second coming of Christ, and we can use those signs as a kind of guideline to how much chronological time might be left. But even then, even when you see the particular signs of the second coming happening, that doesn't mean that we're right at the end. You might think we are, but it still might. There might be a longer chronological span between those. So we have to fall back on what Jesus told us, which was watch. In other words, stay spiritually alert and be ready, because we don't know when it's going to happen. One of the things that Jesus says in the Gospels, and it actually is quoted in St. Paul, is that the coming of the Son of Man at the end of the world will be like a thief in the night. You do not know when it's going to happen. And so we can speculate with certainty.
1: All right. I tell you what, if we take the break right now, could I, when we come back, ask you, what are the signs that we're to look for then? Like, if we accept what you say, that, look, you may begin to see these signs, but you don't know. Does that mean we're in the last 100, 1,000 years? You don't know. What would be the signs to look for? Can I ask you that when we come back from the break?
0: Yeah, absolutely.
1: All right, we'll take a break. Right back with more Jimmy Akin. We're talking about the end times today on Catholic Answers Live.
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0: Welcome back, Catholic Answers Live. The end times. We're trying to get Jimmy to answer every question we could think of about the end times. Jimmy Akin, our guest, as on most Fridays. And we thought, let's have some summer fun and find out all about the end times. So I was going to ask, go ahead.
1: You know, I was thinking about the and I don't know exactly how they've titled this show, but the drafts I saw, what stuck in my mind was every question about the end of the world. And I thought, well, that could kind of be over-promising for 2 hours.
0: That's the draft I have too. Yes, it
1: says that. But then I thought about, well, actually, there's a sense in which it can be true, because it's every question about the end of the world depends on how you parse that. It could mean every question that is about the end of the world, meaning it's an exhaustive list of every question anyone could ask, which would clearly be overpromising and thus hyperbole. But if you don't take it as every question that is about the end of the world, but just every question is about the end of the world.
0: Oh, yes. I see then, where you went linguistically then, there. Yeah.
1: Yeah. Then we end up with, those are the only kind of questions we're answering today. But there's some ambiguity.
0: Definitely every question about the end of the world then. That's definitely what we are. And I said before I went to the break, I would ask you, what are the signs that we're told will precede the return of Jesus?

0: What signs are we to be attentive for?
1: Well, this is something on which there's a considerable amount of disagreement in the Christian community. Lots of people have proposed lots of different signs. Many of them are based on particular schools of thought that unfortunately are misguided. And so a lot of the things like, oh, there's, you know, going to be this European alliance of 10 nations and all this kind of stuff. That's just, a lot of people believe that. But particularly in a certain segment of the Protestant community, not even the whole Protestant community, just a certain segment. It happens to be a somewhat popular segment here in the United States, but it's mistaken. So what I'm going to tell you is what I think I could say with great confidence the signs are, and then I'm going to add one that I think also is a possibility. So in terms of what I can say with great confidence, well, these are things that have to be predicted in, you know, either in scripture or apostolic tradition. And in terms of what's predicted in scripture, there are basically two signs that I would say are indisputable. The first one is the Jerusalem temple is going to be destroyed. I mean, this is, other than the prediction of his own death and resurrection, this is Jesus's major prediction. It's dealt with in three of the four gospels in an explicit way. In fact, all three of the synoptic gospels, Matthew, Mark, and Luke, they devote a big, huge, honking chunk of text to it. They record Jesus giving a discourse that is all about the destruction of the temple. And that discourse is found in Matthew 24 and Luke 13, Mark 13 and Luke 21. He gave it on the Mount of Olives, so it's called the Olivet Discourse. And it's very clearly about the temple. It begins when Jesus and the disciples are coming out of the temple, and the disciples are looking at the stones the temple is built of, and they're really impressive. They're like huge. And the disciples are going, "Lord, look at these wonderful stones, and isn't this impressive?" And in fact, there was a saying in later rabbinic Judaism, at least, and it may go back to the first century, that if one has not seen Herod's temple, one has not seen a beautiful building. So it's understandable that they would be impressed. But Jesus says, yeah, you see these stones? They're all going to be torn down. And so then they cross the Kidron Valley, which is right next to the temple, and they're sitting on the Mount of Olives looking back at the temple. And the disciples come to Jesus and say, Lord, we need a little bit of closure on that whole pride of the nation temple is going to be torn down subject. Could you clarify a little bit?
2: Can you circle back to that?
1: Yeah. And he gives the Olivet Discourse in response. So if you're a first century Christian living in, say, AD 34, one of the signs of what's coming up is the destruction of the temple. But that happened in AD 70. So that sign is now in our past. There is, however, one other really indisputable sign that we find in the New Testament. And that's found in Romans. If you read Romans 9 through 11, St. Paul has a discussion of the Jewish people and how they fit into God's plan of the ages, including prophetically how they fit in. And he indicates that the Jewish people in his day, who had by and large rejected Christ, not all of them, because as Paul points out, I'm a Jew myself, he says, but by and large, Christ was rejected, which is why he ended up crucified. And Paul says that, well, because they rejected Christ, God, you know, has temporarily rejected them. in order that God's message may and salvation may come to the Gentiles. And that's what's happening now. But eventually, God's going to turn back to the Jewish people, and they will embrace Christ. So there's going to be some kind of large-scale Jewish conversion in the future. And Paul says if their rejection was life for the nations, then what will their acceptance mean but life from the dead? And so this, we would expect this corporate conversion of the Jewish people to be in proximity to the general resurrection of the dead. And that's the only sign that that we can say with absolute confidence is still in the future. And that corporate conversion is taught by the Catholic Church. It's mentioned in the Catechism of the Catholic Church, for example, that this is something that's going to happen. Exactly what shape it's going to take, we don't know, but it is something that we can confidently look forward to happening. Problem is, we don't know exactly what shape it's going to take, and so we don't know, are we close to that corporate conversion or not? And that makes it hard to guess anything about how close are we to the final end. There is, though, another subject that I would point to that may shed a little bit of light on this. One of the themes in that can be read from a variety of texts, both in the Old Testament and the New Testament, concerns Israel reacquiring sovereignty in its own land. And because, you know, they had the monarchy from the time of King Saul forward, and then they had King David, and his dynasty lasted until the Babylonian exile, and then the Babylonian exile happened, and they lost their sovereignty, or as they might have put it, they lost the kingdom. Mm-hmm. And then Cyrus the Great let them go back to the land. And they had a governor who was a descendant of David named Zerubbabel, but he wasn't a king. And then for a while, you had the Maccabees ruling as kings, and they had a new monarchy for a little while. It didn't last that long. And then the Romans were in charge. The Roman general Pompey the Great was asked to intervene in a dispute between two rulers who came from the family of the Maccabees, and he kind of sorted it out, but at the same time basically took over. Mm-hmm. And so they no longer had sovereignty again. They no longer had a kingdom. And so during the time of Jesus, the apostles are like, are you going to restore the kingdom now? You know, they ask him that right at the beginning of the book of Acts. And so there's this expectation about Israel regaining its sovereignty in its promised land. And that's something that happened in the 20th century. Now, I don't think we can say that it was necessarily prophesied that this would happen. You can read some verses that way, but you can also read them other ways. And there are individuals who would say the modern state of Israel has nothing to do with biblical prophecy. In fact, there are even Jewish individuals who say that. Mm-hmm. But I at least find it striking that after all these centuries of Israel not having sovereignty in its land, it suddenly gets all that back in the 20th century. And so to me, that's a sign that we could be nearer the end than not. I don't know that that's the case, but it could be. Mm-hmm. So I would view that as a suggestive thing. Unfortunately, as St. Paul himself says, our redemption is nearer now than when we first believed. So the arrow of time itself guarantees we're always closer than we were.
0: Yes.
1: But the fact that Israel suddenly got its land back is notable to me. And so we might be notably closer to the end than we might otherwise

0: think.
1: I have to say that's not. You said you were going to give us the ones that you were pretty sure of, and it's not.
0: Yeah, that would be the destruction of the temple and the conversion of the Jewish people.
1: It's a very short list, Jimmy.
0: Yeah, it is. It really is. Now, there are other things, like you could predict, okay, maybe there's going to be this Antichrist figure, and we can talk more about him if you like. We can also imagine we'll get into the book of Revelation, so we can talk about that. But those are more debatable in terms of exactly what they mean. And the mere presence of an Antichrist doesn't mean you're chronologically right at the end, because as St. John was talking about in 1 John, there are already many Antichrists. So just because you got Antichrists doesn't mean that we're chronologically at the end. I mean, I could imagine St. John, if he were able to envision the 20th century, saying, oh, you want an Antichrist? Oh, we got bunches of them. You know,
1: it's like we're having to sail on them in the 20th century. Yeah. Yeah. Okay, exactly. I see. Jimmy Akin, our guest. We're talking about the end of the world. We're talking about the end times. We're talking about the conclusion. We're talking about the universe going to its hotel room and finding a mint on the pillow. We'll continue with that with Jimmy Akin right after this on Catholic Answers Live.
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4: Welcome to Catholic Blitz. Father John, you're on the hot seat. Are you ready?
5: Ready, willing, and able.
4: We have a question for you. Why can't women be ordained? You have 1 minute to answer. Go.
5: Well, the quick answer is that Jesus didn't ordain any women. 12 apostles were all men, and that's why the church will not ordain women. But also, we have a longer answer from Pope John Paul the Great. In 1994, he wrote a wonderful document called Ordinatio Sacerdotalis that made it very clear the church has no authority to change, which is the substantial element of a sacrament. So just as in baptism, you have to use water, you can't use milk. Holy Eucharist, you must use wheat bread and grape wine. Can't use rice cakes or grape juice. Likewise, for holy orders, must be a baptized male who acts in persona Christi. And this is from sacred scripture and sacred tradition. And that's why women can't be ordained priests.
4: Good job. See you next time on Catholic Blitz.
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0: Welcome back. Catholic Answers Live. Jimmy Akin, our guest. A little bit of groovy music on a Friday in the summertime. Or maybe it's Saturday morning where you are. But then that's some nice Saturday morning summertime music. Either way, it's good. If you got Jimmy Akin, you got to ask him about his mysterious world at some point. What dropped already today on Jimmy Akin's Mysterious World?
1: So today, I didn't go too far from home. I'm here in Fayetteville, Arkansas, which is in the northwest corner of the state, and just a few minutes north is the Missouri border. And in southwest Missouri, so just directly north of Fayetteville, there's a town called Joplin. And in 2011, they had a Category 5 tornado. That's the highest category. This tornado descended on Joplin and cut a path through it a mile wide. It also killed between 1 and 200 people, and that's the first time since the 1950s that had happened. But in the aftermath of the tornado, you know, they give counseling to people and stuff, you know, to help them recover. And when they talked to a bunch of the children of Joplin, they said, well, I wasn't afraid because I was being protected by the butterfly people. And they said, who were the butterfly people? And they said, well, they're tall and they glow and they have wings. And so the butterfly people of Joplin, Missouri have been credited with helping many people during this tragic event. And so, and they're widely interpreted as angelic encounters, that like these were guardian angels. And so, today's episode of Mysterious World is about the butterfly people of Joplin, Missouri.
0: Ah, very good. Very good. As now, a slightly unrelated question, but it just came to my mind while you were, is it relatively common for people to see their, I've never seen my guardian angel, Jimmy. At least that I know of. I mean, I guess I could have seen him at 7-Eleven or something. But is it common to see your guardian angel?
1: In select circumstances. Now, there's more that I could say about this that I probably shouldn't, since we promised every question about the end of the world.
0: Oh, yeah. Okay.
1: But in select circumstances, yes, there are places where what appears to be a guardian angel, or at least an angel, shows up. One of those places is in deathbed visions, when someone's getting ready to die, or in near-death experiences. And in those cases, the angel it may appear and like escort the person, or say they're about to escort the person into the afterlife. Outside of that, the most common circumstance it happens in is life or death emergencies.
0: So
1: if you think about it, deathbed visions and near-death experiences, those are kind of life or death emergencies too.
0: But when
1: it happens, it tends to happen in life or death emergencies. And it may happen in other circumstances, as you alluded to, we just don't know it's happening.
0: Right.
1: As Hebrews says, some people have entertained angels and not realized it. And we see examples of that happening in the Old Testament. Interestingly, there are, and I've talked about this briefly on a couple of recent Mysterious Worlds, but there may have been a view in the first century that your guardian angel looked like you, or at least could look like you. And this shows up in a few different pieces of literature, or hints about this show up in a few pieces of literature. One of them is the Book of Acts, because in AD 42, Herod Agrippa has Peter in prison and he's waiting to kill him. And an angel shows up at night and leads Peter out of the jail. And at first Peter thinks, I'm having a vision, I'm really still in jail. But then, it turns out, no, Peter is really out of jail. and he goes to the house of Mark's mother to let the Christian community know that he's been delivered from jail. And he shows up and he's knocking on the door, and this servant girl named Rhoda comes to the door, and she recognizes Peter and doesn't even stop to let him in. She runs back into the back room where they're having a prayer meeting for Peter. You know, Lord, please help him as he comes to you when he's executed. And she comes in and says, Peter's at the door. Peter's at the door. And they don't believe her. They think it's his angel.
0: Oh.
1: And so it's been proposed that this may reflect that possible belief that people thought your angel looked like you or could look like you, in which case the reasoning would be, well, Peter's in jail. He's going to die. And so the person knocking on the door, that must be Peter's guardian angel. At least that's a possibility for what's going on there.
0: You can check out the butterfly people, possible angelic visitors, on Jimmy Akin's Mysterious World, mysterious.fm, anywhere where you get your podcasts, or check it out on Jimmy's YouTube page, where you can also find the Jimmy Akin podcast. Those drop on Mondays. We're talking about the end times today. And Jimmy, as you were talking about the signs, and it's not a lot of signs that we might look for that Jesus is coming again. You mentioned, well, there's the book of Revelation. There are things that people point to in the book of Revelation, and it's impossible to talk about the end times without talking about the book of Revelation from a Christian perspective. So what do we believe about the book of Revelation? And is it just a kind of coded timeline of the future?
1: Well, so you noted that I didn't name that many signs. I only named the really high confidence signs. And I alluded to there are a lot of other proposed signs that people in some communities, especially a certain segment of the Protestant community here in America, that they really think are certain. But I said they're based on mistaken views. And a lot of those, not all of them, but a lot of them, they see as coming from the book of Revelation. And I would say that, and I'll explain why, but I would say that the interpretation of Revelation as if it's a coded timeline of events that are still in our future is mistaken. Now, if people would like a longer discussion of Revelation and how we should interpret it than we can go into now. I recently did an episode of Mysterious World on it. It's episode 408. So you can get to it by going to mysterious.fm/408. And it goes into more detail, but basically there are a number of major interpretations of the book of Revelation, and we can start looking at them by considering what's certain. I find that always a good way to start. What can we say with confidence? And then we can use that to fill in the picture of what is not as obvious. So one of the things that's obvious is the beginning of the book of Revelation deals with the first century. That must at least last from chapter 1 to chapter 3, because in chapter 1, it's kind of the prologue to the book. John tells us about his vision. Then in chapters 2 and 3, we have these messages that are being sent to seven churches in the Roman province of Asia Minor, you know, Ephesus, yep, Laodicea, Smyrna, and so forth. And we know those were churches in the first century. And so, and these messages are being given to these churches in John's day, and they refer to contemporary events. Like, you know, there was a particular Christian who had been martyred in one of these churches, and there was also a woman who falsely claimed to be a prophetess in another one of these churches. And so they're dealing with first century events. And we know these churches didn't continue indefinitely. They're not there today. If you go to Asia Minor today, they're all in ruins. But we can say with confidence the beginning of the book of Revelation, at least through chapter 3, deals with the beginning of the Christian age. Then you look at the other end of the book, and from in chapters 20, 21, and 22, we start to have material. It's not all of chapter 20, but part of it. And then chapters 21 and 22, we have material dealing with the clear end of the world, with the resurrection of the dead and the establishment of the eternal order and so forth. So, so we can say that somehow between chapter 3 and the back half of chapter 20, we need to get from the first century to the end of the world. The question is, how do we do that? And here there have been several different proposals for how to interpret that middle part of the book. One proposal is that it is a timeline from the first century to the end of the world. It's like a roadmap of the entire Christian age, and we would be living somewhere in the middle of that roadmap. There are two versions of this roadmap theory. One version says it's a specific

specific roadmap. So you can like look at the symbols that are in the different chapters in the middle of Revelation and say, okay, that's the Muslim invasion of the West, and that's Martin Luther, and here we have the Enlightenment and things like that. The problem with that one is it's entirely arbitrary. The interpretation of the symbols, it's just arbitrary. There is no way to reliably associate these symbols with specific events in world history. And everyone who has tried this has basically had their version of the interpretation of the symbols ruled obsolete because, well, church history keeps rolling on, and people always want to put themselves right at the end. And then a couple, 3 centuries go by, and, oh, I guess those symbols that earlier author identified, he must have had at least some of those wrong, because we've had another 3 centuries now. And so this specific timeline view keeps getting falsified, and it is not held by virtually any biblical scholars today. It is still popular a little bit in the Seventh-day Adventist community, but that's about it. So the other version says, well, it is a timeline of church history, but it's not a specific timeline. Instead, it's a general timeline that tells you the kinds of things that are going to exist in every part of church history, but in a general way. So like the middle of the book talks about persecution. Well, there's persecution in every age. And the middle of the book talks about, you know, God's delivering victory. Well, God delivers victories in every age. And so the idea here is that the book does walk you from the beginning to the end in a fairly even pace. It's just that you can only identify themes in the book that apply to particular ages. That view is called idealism. The first view I mentioned, the specific version, that's called historicism. But there are two other views. One view says that that most of the middle part of the book is still in our future. In fact, some people would say as soon as the messages to the 7 churches are ended, bang, we're in the future. So the whole of the middle part of the book and the end of the book, that's all future from our perspective. This view is called futurism, and it's a possible view. The church hadn't condemned it, and there have been some Catholic futurists in history. It's not a very popular view in biblical scholarship, though. And I think there are a number of good reasons for that. The final major view is the opposite of futurism. It says, well, you know, the front of the book is about the 1st century. And most of the middle of the book is also about the beginning of church history. And then we have the end of the world stuff at the very end of the book. And you might say, well, then how do we get, if most of the book is about the beginning of church history, how do we get to the end? That's like you would expect there to be a marker for a long period of time stuck in there between the front most of the book and the little future end of the book. And there is a marker for a long period of time, right at the point you'd expect. It's the beginning of chapter 20. It's the millennium. All of a sudden, and 1,000 is a symbol for a lot, or in 1,000 years would be a symbol for a long period of time. And this would make sense. Most of the book is about early church history. Then we have this long period of time, and that's where we'd be living. Mm-hmm. And then we have the final end of the world stuff. And that's reinforced by the fact that that interpretation is reinforced by the fact that at the beginning and the end of the book, John tells us the vision is to happen soon. Well, that it doesn't prove it, but it is a
it is evidence that we should interpret most of the book as applying to the first century, because

0: That's how John's audience would understand the word soon. So that view is called preterism, that most of the book is about the first or either the first century or the early part of church history. And that's the view that I support. And that's actually a view that is common. That and idealism are the two that are common in biblical scholarship. So I think it's a mistake to look at Revelation as if it's like a coded timeline of our future. That is not the book's function. The book's function was to alert John's original audience to stuff that was going to be happening soon from their perspective.
1: All right. We're talking end times with Jimmy. I got to take a quick break. When we come back, I want to ask you if, now I know the answer is no, but I want to, you're going to have to tell me how we get to the no. Did Jesus
0: get? I don't even know the question yet. You're ahead of me.
1: But I know that the answer is no, even so, because the question is, did Jesus get prophecies wrong about the end of the world? Since I know he did not, we've got to look at some prophecies and say, well, how do I interpret this and not think that he got something wrong? We'll do that when we come back. The prophecies of Jesus about the end of the world as we continue our show about the end of the world with Jimmy Akin on Catholic Answers Live.
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0: Welcome back to Cap Against Us Live. Jimmy Akin, our guests. And we're talking about the end of the world. And we got a whole bunch of questions about the end of the world. We said, let's ask Jimmy all these questions for a fun Friday. But, you know, in all honesty, it also, this, yes, Jimmy Akin about the end of the world, it will have a second life on the internet. So that, we'll get these questions will also get their YouTube turn and internet turn. But did Jesus get end of the world prophecies wrong?
1: No. What do you think?
0: I would say no.
1: Well, then we're in agreement.
0: So can we walk through some of the ones that people say, well, Jesus got that wrong? Okay, so, well, let me give you a few. Matthew chapter 16. Truly I say to you, there are some standing here who will not taste death before they see the Son of Man coming in his kingdom.
1: Okay, so there are, now, since this is in one of the synoptic gospels, one of the things we always got to do is compare it to what we find, because you quoted Matthew. Mm-hmm. We need to see, is a passage in one of the synoptic gospels paralleled in one of the other synoptic gospels? And if so, what light might the other passage or passages shed on this one? Because the synoptic gospels need to be read in harmony with each other. Well, one of the things you find is that this statement about there are some standing here who won't taste death, that's found in all three of the synoptics. It's in Matthew, which you just quoted, it's in Mark, and it's in Luke. Now, I can imagine several different ways of taking this, but I'm going to explain one way that clearly would not be a mistaken prophecy. Because one of the things you find in all three of the accounts of this is that a very specific thing

0: happened right after. It's the same event in all three Gospels. It's the transfiguration of Jesus. So Jesus gives this statement, and then we have the transfiguration. And beyond that, all in all three Gospels, it suddenly says how many days afterwards the transfiguration happened. Now, they could measure days a little differently than we do because they have a different metrology than we do. Metrology is the study of measurements. And so their system of measurement was a little different than ours. But how many times can you think, Sykelet, and there are a few, but how many times can you think in the Gospels they suddenly announce how many days it was between different events? Outside of Passion Week, does that happen? Is that common?
1: No, I can't think of.
0: No.
1: I can't think
0: of
1: any.
0: Yeah, it's not common.
1: Yeah.
0: And so when you say, and this many days later, this happened, it strongly suggests a connection between the two events. And so if that's the case, well, then we might want to read this statement about the Son of Man coming in his kingdom or with power or other language from Mark and Luke in light of the transfiguration that then happened and say that's what he's talking about. And there were people who were standing right with him at the time he gave the prediction, namely Peter, James, and John, who were eyewitnesses of the transfiguration. So I would say that that is a plausible reading. Now, I can imagine, you know, different arguments one can pose about it, but it seems to me you can't just say he got this wrong, because there is a very plausible case here that he was talking about the transfiguration where his kingdom and power and glory were all manifested like a week later. And all three of the Gospels then say, and a week later, this happened.
1: Yeah, that's a tremendous, that's a very a clear connector sentence, like this or a phrase. Are there others? I realize some of these you may have gone over, some of the ones that I collected. So are there other prophecies that are common where people say, well, Jesus is clearly making a mistake there, or that's problematic because it didn't come true by the end of the world?
0: Yeah, there are. Another example would be some people, and this is actually true more in the dispensational community that we may talk about more next hour, but they'll say Jesus predicted that not one stone would be left upon another from the temple, and the Wailing Wall is still there. Now, they're not going to say he was wrong. They're going to say that final destruction of the temple must still happen in our future. But the problem is the Wailing Wall or the Western Wall is not part of the temple. It's the platform the temple sat on.
1: Right.
0: And
1: right,
0: so
1: right.
0: What Jesus said about every stone of the temple getting torn down, that happened. He didn't say, oh, and its foundation is going to be completely dismantled too. That's going beyond what the text said.
1: Got it.
0: Also, another one is in Matthew 26, Jesus says that he's talking to the high priest, and he says, hereafter you will see the Son of Man seated at the right hand of power and coming on the clouds of heaven.
1: Right.
0: And that is, people say that's wrong because Caiaphas, the high priest, the second coming did not occur in Caiaphas's lifetime. But Jesus said, you're going to see this, except what Jesus says is a little different in Greek. If you look at the Greek, what he says is, from now, you're going to see this. He's not talking about a distant future event. He's talking about something that's going to happen now, and you're going to see this continuing into the future. And when you and biblical scholars of all persuasions recognize that here Jesus is referring to Daniel 7, and I'll tell you more about that on the other side of the break.
1: We're talking about the end of the world. I'll tell you what, too. You can't have Jimmy Akin talking about the end of the world and not ask him all about the rapture, all about the Antichrist. He's alluded to some of these things, but we'll get to them all in the second hour. Hang on. There's lots more of the end times to come. I don't know. That's a weird way to say it, but The end time.

Yes, we've got lots of end times left for the second half of the show. Jimmy Akin, our guest. And, oh, he's got a brand new book out, Evidence for Christ, How We Know That Jesus is the Messiah. Get that. And we'll be back right after this.

0: 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Call in now at 001-888-31-8784. 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
2: A sickening lawsuit from Canada is exposing the horrific commodification of children in the womb. A surrogate mother is being sued by a homosexual couple after refusing to abort the baby she was carrying when the men requested an abortion following the discovery of a cleft lip and other possible minor birth defects. The child was later born, thank God, and according to reports, was otherwise healthy. The two men are now suing, seeking $600,000 in damages. Children in the womb are not products to be bought, sold, or destroyed. We must understand, however, that these stories are the inevitable downstream result of abortion. If we devalue the life in the womb, this will inevitably follow.
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3: July is dedicated as the month of devotion to the precious blood of Jesus. Many saints have spoken of devotion to the precious blood of Jesus, most notably Saint Catherine of Siena. During the month of July, we are encouraged to honor the precious blood of Jesus by making an act of love to the precious blood every day of the month.
4: Prayer can take on many different forms. It could be a simple gaze up to the heavens, glorifying God for the beauty of His creation. It could be a cry for help in time of need. It could be a request for some good that you think you need in your life. All these things can be spontaneous and informal. But prayer can also be formal, as in the Our Father, which Jesus taught us to pray, and the highest formal prayer, the sacrifice of the Mass.
5: This is Father Bryce Higginbotham. In the name of the Father, and of the Son, and of the Holy Spirit. Amen. Heavenly Father, you have given us the gift of life. Lord God, we ask your powerful protection upon that gift of life, especially at this moment against the evil of abortion. We ask, Lord God, that you care for the mothers and fathers. We ask, Lord, that you surround them with your peace, even if they are in difficult situations, even if they have put themselves in difficult situations. We know, Lord God, that your mercy is great. We know, Lord God, that we all are sinners. And we ask, Lord God, for your mercy, that in your merciful love, you might act in each case to protect any and all children in danger of abortion. We ask this through Christ our Lord. Amen. In the name of the Father, and of the Son, and of the Holy Spirit. Amen.
6: The phone lines are open. It's your chance to talk with some of the leading apologists and theologians in the church today. Hour 2 of Catholic Answers Live is next on EWTN, Catholic Talk Radio for Britain and Ireland.
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8: Saint Joseph only spoke one word in the Bible, Matthew 1:25. He gave him the name Jesus. Jesus is the only word he's recorded as having said. And yet God spoke to him more than to most people throughout Scripture. He's one of the few people in the Gospels that God sent direct instructions to as he made important decisions about Jesus and Mary. He was a man of listening. Why is it that when people talk to God, we call it prayer, but when people hear God talk, we call it crazy?

In the conversation that is prayer, the top priority shouldn't be what you have to say. It should be listening to what God has to say. But how do you do that? Wake up every day and read the Gospel of the Day from Mass. Then ask God what He's saying to your heart through His Word. If you make quiet space in your heart that's not crowded with what you have to say, you might just hear what God has to say to you. Send us a message at connect@reallifecatholic.com. 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

0: Welcome back, Catholic Answers Live. Boy, did you join us on a good day. Thanks for being here, first of all. We really like doing this, and we appreciate that you spend the time with us. But we decided on a Friday, ask Jimmy Akin every question we could ask him about the end times. And we are halfway through that and having a great time, and I'm glad you're here with us. We've still got the Antichrist and the rapture to come, and other things as well. Right now, we are on Jesus's prophecies. And did he make mistakes about his end time prophecies? Of course, Jimmy says no, but he's explaining some of that. And one of the things that Jesus says in the 26th chapter of Matthew's gospel is, "You will see the Son of Man coming." From now, you will see the Son of Man seated at the right hand of the power and coming on the clouds of heaven. And you were explaining what that likely meant, what Jesus was saying there.
1: Yeah, so that's an allusion, and this is widely agreed upon in biblical scholarship, even among secular biblical scholars. But that's widely recognized as being an allusion to Daniel chapter 7. In Daniel chapter 7, Daniel sees this vision of these beasts that represent pagan empires, and they're having this fight among themselves. And then after the fourth beast, he sees God in heaven. And he refers to God in this chapter as the Ancient of Days, because God precedes all of these pagan empires and stuff. So he sees the Ancient of Days up in heaven, seated on his throne. And then he says, "I saw one like a son of man riding on a cloud. And he came to the Ancient of Days, and he was presented to the Ancient of Days, and he was given a kingdom and power and dominion and so forth." So what we see in this passage is this one who looks like a son of man. He doesn't look like one of the beasts. He looks like a son of man, is presented to God in heaven, and he's given dominion. And there's no mention here of him descending down to the earth and reigning on earth. What Daniel sees is he rides up to God on a cloud. And by the way, riding clouds is a symbol of divinity. God is depicted as the cloud rider. Mm-hmm. And so he's up in heaven. He looks like he's human. But the mere fact he says he looks like a son of man, looks like a human, that's a sign that he's not just a human.
0: Yeah.
1: You know, you could say, "I saw a son of man riding on a cloud." The fact that he says one like a son of man suggests there's more going on here. So he sees this son of man figure riding up to God in heaven, and he's given dominion. Now, God is sitting on his throne. He's got dominion. And so the implication is the Son of Man, you know, sits on a throne up in heaven and has dominion too. And even though some folks misread this passage, there's nothing here about the Son of Man coming back down to earth. So when Jesus says, "From now you will see the Son of Man seated at the right hand of power and coming on the clouds of heaven," that's what he's alluded to. And he's indicating, from now on, I'm going to be seated at the right hand of the Father.
0: Yeah.
1: And that's up in heaven. So this is not a prediction of the end of the world. This is a prediction of the intermediate stage between Christ's ascension and

0: the end of the world, where he reigns from heaven until all of his enemies are defeated, just the way St. Paul said. So that's what Jesus is predicting here. He's not predicting the second coming. He's predicting his exaltation to sit next to the Father in heaven and reign from there.
1: All right. Those are Jesus's prophecies, not all having to do with the end times. And so it may be that in many cases, what we're doing is we're reading the end times into the prophecy when what Jesus was talking about something else. But now let's move to, I don't know, I would call these kind of traditions or things that are just out there in the zeitgeist, that this is, that Christians believe these, and not all of them I think we do believe. So let me just start with the rapture, if I could.
0: Mm-hmm. Okay. I think you can, so I'm not going to stop you.
1: Okay. Do Catholics believe in the rapture?
0: Well, it depends on what you mean. One of the things that I always try to do in my apologetics is rather than just assuming an oppositional point of view to non-Catholic perspectives, I like to look for common ground and say, okay, what can we agree on here? Because there's a particular verse that people who do talk about the rapture point to. That verse is in 1 Thessalonians 4. In particular, it's 1 Thessalonians 4:17, where St. Paul says that at the second coming, the dead will be raised first, and those of us who are alive will be caught up to be with Christ, and we're going to be with him forever. Okay, so that, if you want to call that the rapture, well, then, yeah, Catholics believe in the rapture because we believe that 1 Thessalonians 4:17 is part of the Bible. So whatever it means, we believe it. And therefore, if all you mean by rapture is the event that Paul refers to in 1 Thessalonians 4:17, well, yeah, we believe in it. Problem is, most folks who talk about the rapture, who use that term, don't just believe what's stated in 1 Thessalonians 4:17. One of the things you'll notice is after we get caught up to be with Christ in heaven, Paul doesn't say what happens next. I mean, do we go back to heaven? Do we hang out in the atmosphere? Do we come back down to earth? You know, what happens after that? He didn't tell us. And people who use the term rapture a lot, they tend to assume that once we meet Christ, we're going to go back to heaven. And we're going to hang out in heaven for a period of some years. Some people say seven. Some people say a little, you know, less than seven. But we're going to hang out in heaven while all hell breaks loose on earth. Mm-hmm. And then at the end of that period, we're going to return with Christ from heaven, and he's going to slay the Antichrist, and then he's going to physically reign on earth, usually from Jerusalem, for a literal 1,000 years before the resurrection of the dead, and thus the end of the world. So this event, on the view of the people who talk a lot about the rapture, is not at the end of the world. It's more than 1,000 years before the end of the world. And that's a problem, because if you study the way Paul discusses the coming of Christ in 1 and 2 Thessalonians, Paul makes it real clear he's talking about the end, the final end, with the resurrection and of the dead and all that stuff. So he's not talking about something more than 1,000 years earlier. Mm-hmm. And so if you build in all this extra content into the rapture, where it's an event that precedes the end of the world by more than 1,000 years, and Jesus just like dips down into the atmosphere and goes right back to heaven, okay, Catholics don't believe in that, because that's not taught anywhere else in Scripture, and it's actually contradicted by the surrounding context in 1

0: to come down to earth. And that's when the resurrection of the dead happens and he reigns forever on earth. And there's actually, if you read biblical scholars on this, they will point out that what Paul's talking about here is based on a custom that they had back in the Roman Empire. The custom was if you have, like, if you're, let's say you're living in Rome and Caesar is coming back to Rome. Let's say he's just gone off to conquer the Germans or something.
1: Okay.
0: And all those uppity Germans. And he's now conquered them and he's coming back to Rome. Well, of course, you're going to throw him a party, you know, or what they used to call a triumph. And so he's on his way back to Rome. You're going to have this big party. But do you want to wait until he gets all the way back to Rome? Or do you want to maybe go the extra mile and show him how excited you are for him by journeying out on the highway a little bit to meet him before he gets to the city? Well, that's what the Romans did. If they had, it didn't have to be Caesar. If there's a visiting dignitary, they'd, to show respect for him, they'd go out on the road and meet him before he arrives at the city, and then they would escort him back. We even see that happening with St. Paul himself. It's in the last chapter of Acts. St. Paul has been on this big journey to get to Rome. And when he's finally approaching Rome, the Christian community at Rome sends representatives to meet Paul before he gets to the city. And then they escort Paul back to the city. So this was a well-known custom, and scholars will point out, well, that's what Paul's referring to here. Jesus is coming to earth to reign on earth, not for 1,000 years, but for all eternity. And as he's coming back, we're caught up to meet him and then escort him back. And that's the historic Christian understanding of what this passage is referring to.
1: All right, I've got a couple more rapture questions. I'm going to take a quick break. We'll come back with a couple more rapture questions, and then we're going to continue with every question we can think of about the end times for Jimmy Akin on Catholic Answers Live.
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1: Welcome back. Catholic Answers Live. Jimmy Akin, our guest. We're asking him every question we could come up with about the end times. And we were just talking about the rapture and a proper understanding of the rapture from a Catholic perspective. But this idea of...
0: Yeah, and you came up with a bunch of questions. We're not going to get to all of them today. So you know what that means.
1: More fun
0: sequel
1: in the future.
0: Time.
1: All right.
0: Even, you know, so yeah. It's like the end times. Now even more end.
1: Yes. Now even. That's right. With more, with extra end. All right. So this idea, the popular idea of rapture, not the one that you talked of a proper understanding, but the popular idea of the rapture, where did this come from?
0: Well, like I alluded to just a few moments ago, it's a recent thing. This was not something that the early Christians believed in. You won't find this in the Church Fathers. You won't find it in the medievals. You won't find it in the Protestant community after the Reformation. Where it first starts to show up,

0: is in the early 1800s, like about the 1820s, there was a group, it was a prophetic movement known as the Irvingites over in the United Kingdom. And they began to talk about this. The exact beginning of it's a little disputed, but it eventually became a view that was adopted by a man named John Nelson Darby, who was associated with a group called the Plymouth Brethren. And that kind of served as the launching pad for this idea, and it became popular after that. So this is something that's basically, 1820s. It's now the 2020s, so it's basically a 200-year-old idea, and you won't find it before that.
1: All right, so if I may, we sometimes hear about dispensationalism. And if you could describe to me, what is dispensationalism, and is this also a modern invention or is this older?
0: Yes, no, this dispensationalism. So this is one of the schools of thought that I was alluding to that is mistaken. And dispensationalists typically have lots of different signs that they think will precede the future. A lot of them are based on their, you remember I talked about futurism as one of the interpretations of Revelation. Well, dispensationalists are futurists. Now, there are other futurists who are not dispensationalists. And so you have regular futurism and dispensational futurism. Dispensationalism is a school of thought. It deals with more than just the last things, but it's famous for dealing with the last things, and it does focus on them a lot. It grew out of the thought of that guy I mentioned, John Nelson Darby. He, like I said, was associated with the Plymouth Brethren over in the UK, but his thought ended up influencing an American named Cyrus Ingersoll Schofield, or C.I. Schofield. And Schofield did something interesting. He took a Bible and he published a Bible, but he didn't just publish the biblical text and, the usual cross references and maybe, Bishop Usher's chronology. He didn't do that. He went beyond that and he put footnotes and introductions into his Bible that taught what he believed, and what he believed was dispensationalism. So it got into the notes of a popular Bible. And this was a bit scandalous to a lot of people in the Protestant community at the time. I mean, what do you mean adding to God's word? I mean, that's like that Catholic thing to do. They want to put explanatory notes in their Bibles, but we want the pure, unadulterated word of God. And so this, the idea of having a study Bible, which is what this was, an early version of a study Bible, that was actually scandalous and got a good bit of pushback. But it became a popular Bible here in America. And as a result, since it taught dispensationalism began to become popular here in America. It's not popular, at least until very recently, was not popular outside of America. But it became very popular here, and through American missionaries, it's now begun to be popular in other places. At the same time, it's running out of steam in a certain way. The high point of dispensationalism was between the 1970s and the 1990s. And, that's when the late Great Planet Earth came out and when the Left Behind series came out. And subsequent to that, they're still dispensationalists, but the other schools of thought on the end times have been growing in popularity, and dispensationalism has been fading. Like I said, dispensationalism deals with more than just the last things. In fact, that's why it's called dispensationalism. The idea is that there are chunks of history that you can divide history up into these different chunks, and in each chunk or dispensation, God kind of rewrites the rules of how he relates to mankind a little bit. And so that's why it's called dispensationalism, because it focuses on these different ages or dispensations. And of course, the future millennium is one of the big future ages that they're expecting.
1: All right, a couple things on that Catholics tend. This is, I suppose, we're mostly when we talk about the rapture in that way or dispensationalism, we're talking about popular level Protestant beliefs of a certain kind, and now a couple on popular level Catholic beliefs to see what you think of them. One is that there will be an illumination of conscience or a warning. What is this, and when does it happen?
0: Well, okay, so the idea here, for people who may not be familiar with it, is that at some point in the future, there will be an event where God gives everyone a sudden, simultaneous insight into the state of their soul. So it's like you're going about your business, everybody's doing their normal stuff, and then one day, all of a sudden, wham, God gives a supernatural download into everybody's mind simultaneously, where you can see your own spiritual state. Am I in a state of grace? Am I not in a state of grace? What are my sins? What do I need to work on? What are my flaws? What are my virtues? And so it's basically like a divinely guided examination of conscience that everyone in the world gets all at once. So that's the concept of the so-called illumination of conscience or warning. Because a lot of people, if their consciences were illuminated, well, it would give them some warning about some changes they need to make.
1: Right.
0: Well, okay, where did this idea come from? It is not in the Bible. It is based on alleged private revelations.
1: Okay.
0: And so right from that, it is not a mandatory belief. The church does not teach an illumination of conscience or a warning event. It is because it never teaches anything that comes from private revelation, because it's not, it's private revelation. It's not public revelation. So this idea does not come to us from Christ and the apostles. If it is something that God has communicated to us, he's only communicated it to us through like visionaries and so forth in more recent times. The question, though, is, well, has God communicated it? Now, there are a lot of folks who are very enthusiastic about different proposed visionaries who report receiving private revelation. The problem is, I've done an extensive look at the alleged basis for the illumination of conscience, and I'd love it to happen. I'd love God to give everybody a personal spiritual examination of conscience, and it would do a lot of good for souls. So I would be in favor of God doing it. But when you look at the evidential basis for this, it tends to be unapproved apparitions, not approved ones, or it tends to be rumors that like, oh, well, this famous visionary said something, like Padre Pio said something, and you check with his order, and it's like, no, Padre Pio never said that. Or it tends to be debatable about what's even being talked about here. So I did an episode on the illumination of conscience. It's episode, let's see, it's episode 122. So you can go to mysterious.fm/122 and get a detailed look at the illumination of conscience or warning. But basically, I don't find any solid basis for this.
1: All right, I got one other I'm going to ask you about when we come back. But before we go to the break, Jimmy Akin, our guest, we're talking about the end times. Every question we could come up with on the end times today. But before we go to the break, Jimmy, will you tell me what dropped on the Jimmy Akin podcast on Monday of this week?
0: Yeah, so this Monday I released an episode about when the Gospel of Matthew was written. And I can pin it down pretty precisely, I think. And it's earlier than a lot of people think. Coming up this next Monday, so just after the next 2 days, on this coming Monday, I have a look at the SSPX, the Priestly Society of St. Pius X, and what just happened with them and what its implications are.
1: 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You can also find

0: the Jimmy Akin's Mysterious World podcast, or get it wherever you get your podcasts. A new episode each Monday. Jimmy's busy. A new episode each Monday there, a new episode each Friday for Jimmy Akin's Mysterious World, and then the other podcasts he's on. It's too many to list. So check those out each week, a couple times each week. All right, we'll come back. I'm going to ask about the 3 days of darkness. We're talking about popular beliefs at the moment about the end of the world. And after the 3 days of darkness, I'm going to ask everything I can think of about the Antichrist. We'll do that after this on Gavik Answers Live.
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3: Blessed are those who hunger and thirst for righteousness, for they shall be satisfied. I Can't Get No Satisfaction is a popular song, but it could be a summary of our life on earth. In the book of Genesis, we hear that we're made in the image and likeness of God. That means that we can know the truth and we can choose to do good to others. We can love. It comes to fulfillment in the Sermon on the Mount where we hear these Beatitudes. It's the standard of the Christian life. Jesus tells us that if we hear what he says and do what he tells us to do, we will be like wise people who build our house on solid rock. But we make progress towards happiness and blessedness by our actions, and it starts with our interior disposition, what we want to choose. Do you and I hunger and thirst for those things that will lead us to happiness and to God? Blessed are those who hunger and thirst for righteousness, for they shall be satisfied.
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0: Good afternoon, Jimmy Akin, our guest. We're talking about the end times. That's very happy music for the end times. I guess that's somewhat appropriate. The end times, it's not all bad. A lot of good stuff.
6: Well, Jesus comes back, yeah. So that's something to have happy music right.
0: We tend to focus on the negative, but it's a very positive thing when Jesus comes back. All right, 3 days of darkness, Jimmy. I don't know if this is entirely related.
6: Oh, yeah, I remember that. That was like back in 1976 or something. When all the power went out and there was 3 days of darkness in New York City.
0: That's not the night they drove Old Dixie down, was it? Is that a different?
6: That's a different night.
0: That's a 70s song, though, that I remember.
6: Yeah.
0: All right, so what is it? What's the 3 days of darkness? Do we believe in it as Catholics? Are we supposed to believe in it? And is it related to the end times?
6: Okay, so this is another idea that is derived from reported private revelation. So it is not obligatory belief among Catholics. Whether you choose to believe it is going to be based on your evaluation of the evidence. The basic idea is that at some point in the future, perhaps in conjunction with the so-called illumination of conscience, perhaps not, in conjunction with it, but at some point in the future, all light on earth is going to stop working and we will have 3 days of darkness. So the sun will not rise, or at least it'll be blocked out. Its light will somehow be stopped from reaching us, and man-made sources of light, like, you know, ordinary fires and stuff, at least in popular accounts, won't work. According to some, now this is not true of all the reports of the 3 days of darkness, but in some accounts of the 3 days of darkness, there is an exception. which is candles made from beeswax. And some people would even say, oh, no, even a candle of beeswax isn't good enough. It's got to be a candle of beeswax that's blessed by a priest. And Laura Horn, Trent Horn's wife, did a really great comedy video about this. It's like, well, if the 3 days of darkness, fire won't burn unless it's a candle of beeswax that's been blessed by a priest, how are you supposed to light that candle? I mean, yeah. The 3 days of darkness got to start, and then, you know, any fire that's going at that point will shut off. So how are you supposed to get fire to light the candle? That's the basic idea. And allegedly, during these 3 days of darkness, there will be, demons roaming around the streets and maybe devouring people and, you know, all that good horror movie stuff. And according to various sources, and there's no definitive source on this, so there are lots of different ideas about it, but according to various different interpretations, you're going to need to stay inside your house. You're going to need to shut your shutters. You're not going to want to go out or look out of the house, or you might be struck dead, or, you know, all kinds of bad stuff. Mm-hmm. And allegedly this is based on various seers, but it's the same deal. Either the material is not approved, or it is falsely attributed to someone who has a good reputation, or it involves, because people will also say, ooh, one of the plagues of Egypt involved darkness. Yeah, and that's in the past. That there's no prophecy there about anything in our future. There's not a good evidential basis for this. I wrote a piece a while back that you can find at jimmyakin.com called Will There Be 3 Days of Darkness? And so you can find that by Googling Jimmy Akin, Will There Be 3 Days of Darkness? And I go through the evidentiary basis. And as with the illumination of conscience idea, it is not solidly grounded, especially not in approved church literature, in approved private revelations. Also, I'll mention something I don't mention in the article because I found it more recently, but individuals who are at least favorable to the 3 days of darkness historically have raised a possibility that a lot of the modern fans of it don't seem to raise, which is, how do we know this is talking about literal darkness? Maybe it's talking about spiritual darkness or something like that. Maybe it's a symbol. The darkness is a symbol of a spiritual reality rather than a literal reality. Mm-hmm. At least that's a possibility I've seen raised by a supporter of it, from the 1930s, who seemed favorable towards it, but, you know, raised this as a possibility. My fundamental problem, though, is we just don't have a solid evidentiary basis for this.
0: All right, on to the everybody wants to know about the Antichrist. So on to the Antichrist we go. We're talking about the end times.
6: He's a popular guy.
0: He's unfortunately Antichrist very popular. Life's not a popularity contest, though. So who or what is the Antichrist?
6: Well, this hadn't been settled definitively. So what I can and it's a complicated issue. If you, like I always want to do, I want to go to what can we say with certainty? You know, what can we say with confidence and then build out from there? So a starting point for what we can say with confidence is, of course, Scripture. And so a beginning question is, well, is there an Antichrist referred to in Scripture? And the answer is yes. The term Antichrist, Antichristos in Greek, appears a handful of times in Scripture. It's something like four times. And all of those occurrences are in the letters of John. in First John, and then in either Second or Third, I believe it's Third John, but it's one of the two shorter ones. All of them, and it's only a handful, but all of them are in the epistles of John. And so that's what we can build on with certainty about the Antichrist. And when we read those passages, it is not 100% clear what he means. I mean, it can be taken more than one way. One of the things John says, he's writing to his audience, and he says, "Children, you've heard that Antichrist is coming." And that could mean a specific figure is coming, or it could mean that that some kind of movement or something is coming. Like if I said, "Little children, you've heard that Stalin is coming." Well, there I would be referring to, let's say, you know, it we're in some land that Stalin, you know, invaded. I could say, "You've heard that Stalin is coming." And well, there I'm referring to a specific person. But I also could say, "Little children, you've heard that communism is coming."
0: Mm-hmm.
6: And there I'm not referring to a specific individual. I'm referring to a movement. So even in John, it's not 100% clear, is he talking about, when he says Antichrist, is he talking about a single individual or not? In fact, as the verse that I mentioned earlier says, there are many Antichrists. That's how we know it's the last day. So you could say, okay, there are many individuals that are against Christ or Antichrist. And so this is like a movement rather than a specific person. And actually, the Catechism of the Catholic Church, and I've mentioned this before and I'll mention it again just because I think they missed such an opportunity. If you want to find what the Catechism says about the Antichrist, you need to go to paragraph 676, and they missed it by 10. They should have just renumbered the paragraphs and made it paragraph 666.
0: They could have done it. They could have done it.
6: So close.
0: Yeah.
6: Yeah. But they didn't. So, the Catechism actually preserves the ambiguity about, is the Antichrist a person or a movement? But whatever it is, whether it's a person or a movement, it's against Christ. The Catechism describes it as a false messianism that's going to offer mankind an apparent solution to its problems at the price of abandoning the truth. Now, why do people talk so confidently about there being a single Antichrist? Because, you know, when people talk about the Antichrist, they're talking about a single individual. That's what they're imagining. Well, and well, there are a few reasons for that. One of them is that's been the majority opinion in church history. Most Christians, whether they're Catholic or Protestant or Orthodox, most Christians have assumed there will be a single individual. They'll acknowledge, yeah, there are other antichrists, just like John says, but there's like one big one. Just like there are were a bunch of anointed people in ancient Israel, so you got lots of little messiahs, but there's one big messiah. In the same way, you got a lot of little anti-messiahs, but one big anti-messiah. And the reason for that is there are certain other passages, both in the Old Testament and in the New Testament, that speak of a single individual as like the enemy of God's people. You see this in the book of Daniel, for example, where the pagan ruler and persecutor Antiochus Epiphanes is depicted symbolically in the book of Daniel as a persecutor of God's people. But it's clear that Daniel is talking about Antiochus Epiphanes. And then when you read the letters of St. Paul, he refers to someone as the man of lawlessness or the man of sin, who also, he's an individual, he's a man. So you got that. And then you read Revelation, and it has this figure, the beast from the sea, or the beast, who also persecutes God's people. And you look at these different texts, and they all seem to involve a personified enemy of God and his people. They're not called the Antichrist anywhere else, though. But the idea developed based on these other texts that before the end of the world, there will be a great opposer of God and his people. There will be a movement, but it's going to be led by a single individual. And then people borrowed the name Antichrist from the letters of John and applied it to that individual. And so these days, the Antichrist, when the way people normally use language, the term Antichrist and the beast and the man of sin or the man of lawlessness, all the same guy. So they've been conflated from these different texts. Whether you should conflate them is another question, but that's how this concept developed in Christian history.
0: Well, can I ask that other question? Do you think we should conflate them, or do you think we should not conflate them?
6: I think that the shape of the future, I mean, always in motion the future is. So I don't think God has told us necessarily enough to be specific about this.
0: All right.
6: So I'm, for now at least, now I may be convinced of some concrete position in the future, but I don't like telling God what he can and can't do. So I'm open on this. Maybe they are all the same thing, or maybe they're not. The fact that there are some similarities could suggest it, but the fact that they're not all called the same thing could not suggest it. So I'm keeping my options open and my powder dry just in case the Antichrist shows up.
0: It does seem like not telling God what he can do is a it seems like a sensible policy, Jimmy. I'm going to put that in the
6: sense. Yeah, bossing God around is something I've never approved of.
0: All right, we'll take a quick break. I got some more Antichrist questions and more end of the world, general end of the world questions for Jimmy Akin right after this.
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0: Jimmy Akin, our guest, the end times, our topic. We've been working our way through all the questions we could about the end times, and you do hear this claim that by at the end of the world we'll be under the domination, I suppose, of or maybe we'll be offered the domination of one world government and one world religion at the end of the world. Is that true? Is there evidence that there will be this one world government and one world religion?
6: Well, this is bound up in the interpretation of a number of passages. Some of the passages that are interpreted in this way come from the book of Revelation, because the beast from Revelation is said to rule the world, at least up to a point, Lord Copper, because there are also these 10 other kings that initially are allied with the beast, but then they turn on the beast. And so all is not well. You know, I've heard it said that a kingdom divided against itself cannot stand. And so it's not like everybody is just going along with the beast. And because the beast is said to rule the world, people have said, oh, there's going to be a one world government. But there are two problems with this. The first problem is how people are taking the word world. Like, if I'm talking to you, Psykelet, and I talk about, the world, what comes to your mind?
0: The planet Earth.
6: What is the planet Earth? Okay. You know what would not have come to the mind of someone in the first century?
0: Are you going to say the planet Earth?
6: The planet Earth. Because they didn't know Earth was a planet. The Greek word, the word planet is an importation from Greek. Planetes in Greek means wanderer. And nobody thought of the Earth as a wanderer, this planet that wanders around the sun. People thought of, okay, it's a ball, but it's at the center of the universe and it doesn't move. So they wouldn't have conceived of the world the way we do. And yet they use the word world a lot. So what did it mean to them? It meant something different. And what you find is that for the biblical authors, the word world meant the known world or the Greco-Roman world, not the entire planet. And so this affects how you read different passages, because it's very easy for us living today to take our understanding of what the world is and impose it on biblical texts that just use the word world. Like, for example, Jesus says that the gospel needs to be preached to all the world, right?
0: Yes.
6: Yeah, well, there are a lot of folks who have said, oh, therefore, there are still people in the world today on planet Earth who we haven't reached. Therefore, this can't occur yet. There's even a movement in evangelicalism a few decades ago. I don't know if it's still going. It may well be. Let's evangelize everybody by the year 2000 so Jesus can come back. As if you had to reach everybody on the planet. But that's not what the word world meant to people in the first century. And you can show that because Paul says, I've preached the gospel to the whole world. Well, St. Paul did not preach in Antarctica at McMurdo Base. He didn't preach in South America. He didn't preach in Australia. He didn't even preach in India, and they knew about that one. So they had a much more restricted understanding of what the world means. And what you could say with confidence, given the Greco-Roman context of the book of Revelation, of John's audience, is that the beast reigns over the Greco-Roman world, but not the entire planet.
0: Yeah.
6: Now, maybe there will be a future villain who rules the entire planet, but that is not something you can confidently predict based on the text we have. That would be speculation beyond what we can say with certainty from the text. Same thing with one world religion. But that's only the first problem with this interpretation.
0: Okay.
6: Second problem is Book of Revelation and the parts that talk about the beast and his government and the cult of emperor worship, they're all about the beginning of church history.
0: Oh, right.
6: They are not about our future. So once again, maybe there will be an echo of the Roman Empire and an echo of an evil Roman emperor in our future that will maybe

0: have a one world government and maybe have a one world religion, but in the modern sense of world, meaning the whole planet. But you can't say that with confidence from the texts we have, because they didn't use the word world to refer to the whole planet. So again, it's speculation. I don't oppose the speculation, but I want people to keep it in mind that this is just speculation and not something that has been proved.
1: Jimmy Akin, our guest, we're talking about the end of the world. We're talking about the end times. And I don't.
0: By the way, I think I have a used soapbox here in case you're in the market for one.
1: Did you feel like you got on your soapbox there? Is it
0: just a little bit there? Yeah.
1: All right. Well, I want you to help me here at the end, because I don't want to leave with people. Well, let me ask you how I should leave with people. What are we supposed to do with all of this? We have some knowledge. Some things have been prophesied. Some things are, other things are maybe less clear than we're sometimes told in the popular culture. But what are we supposed to do with what we do know about the end times, and what should our emotional state be about all this?
0: Well, I think that, I guess there are a few things to say here, and I'll try to say them all quickly. One thing is our emotional state is going to be mixed. Whether it should be or not, it's going to be. Mm-hmm. At least in the best of circumstances, it's going to be mixed, because people have a natural fear of danger and a natural fear of death. And one of the things that Scripture does make clear, and the Catechism affirms this, is there will be dark times before the second coming. Now, whether we're living in those dark times or whether they're yet to come is a separate question. But there will be dark times filled with danger and death and persecution. And people are naturally afraid of those things. On the other hand, we also can be optimistic, because Jesus is going to come back and we're going to have eternal joy, and God is going to defeat the forces of evil. So we can look forward to this as well. So you've got these two conflicting impulses on an emotional level, and that's okay. This is not a new phenomenon. So I would say it's okay to feel both trepidation about the future. You don't want to be consumed by fear, though. You want to keep the optimistic in view, too. So I would say if everything's going the way it should, there can be a mix of emotions about this. But how strongly should we feel these emotions? Because we don't have evidence that we are chronologically right at the end. So you don't got to worry about things that may not happen in your lifetime. You want to be alert in case they do happen in your lifetime. Like Jesus said, watch, but, you know, stay awake, look for them. But they may not happen in our lifetimes, and so you shouldn't devote a huge amount of time worrying about it. So if you find yourself worrying about all this, you should back off and trust in God, because whether or not it happens in our lifetime, God's going to get us through it. And if it doesn't happen in our lifetime, well, then we're going to face the reality of death another way. And so, you know, be confident in God and trust God, and live your life with joy.
1: Jimmy Akin, our guest. That didn't have soapbox feeling to it at all there at the end. Jimmy, thanks. Thanks for taking the 2 hours to help us walk through the end times. Part two, maybe we'll have to have a sequel, because there was a few questions we didn't answer, and more
0: next
1: with
0: time,
1: 50% more
0: personal
1: end times. This time it's personal. The end times, part two. Jimmy, thanks. Have a great weekend. We appreciate it.
0: My pleasure.
1: That'll do it for us. We'll see you next time, you know, God willing, right here on Catholic Answers Live.

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1: Mother Angelica, answering the call.
2: Hello?
3: Hello, Mother Angelica.
2: Where are you?
3: And I'm calling to ask you, I'm a Catholic and I have a circle of friends who are what they call just spirit-filled Christians. Mm-hmm. And I go to a weekly meeting they have. It's just like a little prayer group type of thing.
2: Yeah.
3: And I want to know, is that wrong for me to do that?
2: Well, I think it would be better for you to go to a Catholic prayer group. Why? Because there you will receive, hopefully, not always, but hopefully, perhaps a Mass, a rosary, teaching. And I don't find fault with you going to a Protestant prayer group, providing there's not the teaching there that's going to change your mind and heart. What I'm saying is, it's wonderful, but you have to be extremely careful that you don't put yourself in temptations of doubt, where they may criticize the church or criticize you. At that point, you must leave. Because we work with people of all faith and no faith, our witness is to love them where they are and how they are. But we're also obliged, each one of us, to preserve our faith and not to put ourselves into a temptation or a place where my faith may be in jeopardy by those who create doubts in my mind. If you're talking of an ordinary prayer group where you pray together and read the scriptures together, fine. But if it comes to a point where it's a matter of defending your faith, then I would leave.
1: For more about Mother Angelica, visit EWTNRC.com.
4: 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Prayer changes things. Prayer moves God's heart. This doesn't mean that we can control or manipulate Him, but as His children, He wants us to express our wants, our needs, our desires, and our trials and our joys. He already knows them all, so enunciating them helps us to see when and how God answers our prayers in powerful ways.
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